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1: Welcome to the second hour of today's Arizona Republic. I'm Molly Mudick, your volunteer reader. We'll start with the death notices and move on to business and sports, then the opinions and editorials, and finish up with today's horoscopes, Dear Abby, and the comics. The death notices from today's Arizona Republic: Kathy Marie Burns, age 70, from Glendale. David Ham, no age or town given. William Kime, age 100, and from Scottsdale. Betty Ann Pritz, age 94, from Tucson. And Arthur Elias Romley, age 84, from Phoenix. And turning to the business section, the FDA reverses on rare disease gene therapy. Regulator backs bid for accelerated approval. RegenxBio said on June 22nd that the Food and Drug Administration has indicated that existing data for its rare disease gene therapy could support an accelerated approval application, reversing course months after declining to approve the treatment. RegenxBio shares were up 16%. The decision is the latest in a series of regulatory reversals that have raised hopes the FDA may be taking a more flexible approach to therapies for rare diseases. uniQure recently said the FDA reversed course on its gene therapy for Huntington's, clearing the path for an accelerated approval filing after previously calling for a new trial. Separately, Replimune said in May that it planned to seek approval for its experimental skin cancer drug for a third time after reaching an agreement with the U.S. regulator. Barclays analyst Eliana Merle said the shift and other recent FDA stance changes signal increased flexibility, adding that despite senior leadership being in flux, the agency is likely to be more friendly to industry moving forward. The FDA's latest feedback marks a welcome turnaround for the company after the agency declined to approve Navsunly, its experimental treatment for Hunter syndrome, citing uncertainty over the trial design. RegenxBio's Navsunly is being developed as a one-time gene therapy for Hunter syndrome, or MPS2, a rare inherited disorder that affects physical and cognitive development. Raymond James analyst Sean McCutcheon said that while some wrinkles remain based on the justifications in the Navsunly complete response letter, the development signals a new approach which is significantly more flexible and portends a favorable outcome for RegenxBio and patients with Hunter syndrome. The company said the FDA had now indicated it would not need to enroll additional patients or conduct new studies, including a previously requested placebo-controlled trial. RegenxBio plans to meet with the agency in July and expects to resubmit its application in the third quarter. Continuing with the business section, airline fares likely to stay high despite fuel price drop. Companies look to recoup losses from beginning of war. Airlines stand to save billions of dollars on jet fuel after interim U.S.-Iran peace deal sent oil prices lower, but passengers are unlikely to see immediate relief as tight capacity may allow carriers to keep fares well above pre-war levels. The U.S. market offers the clearest example. Fare increases still lag this year's run-up in fuel costs, while domestic seat growth remains limited. That gives airlines leeway to use lower fuel bills to rebuild margins rather than reverse recent price increases. U.S. jet fuel spot prices stood at $2.85 a gallon on June 17th, down sharply from an early April high of $4.88. A decline of that size would cut the U.S. airline industry's annual fuel bill by more than $40 billion if sustained, according to a Reuters calculation based on industry fuel consumption. As jet fuel prices surged, U.S. airlines raised ticket prices and bag fees and cut schedules, but those steps have offset only part of the rise in fuel costs. Industry data shows jet fuel prices rose more than three times as fast as airfares from January through May. Deutsche Bank estimated U.S. carriers would recover only about 60 cents of every additional dollar spent on fuel, $14.4 billion in higher revenue against $24.1 billion in higher fuel costs. Alaska Air said it was recovering about one-third of the increase, while Delta Airlines, United Airlines, and American Airlines put second-quarter recapture at about 40% to 50%. JetBlue, Airways, and Frontier Group expect to recover less than half. United CEO Scott Kirby told Reuters his airline was getting closer to recouping the fuel cost spike through pricing. "We're on a path to recovering 100% by the end of the year." Raymond James data shows average domestic fares booked 1 week before travel were up 34.1% from a year earlier, as of June 8th. The key question is whether airlines can keep recent fare increases as fuel prices ease. What remains crucial is the ability to hold price, Melius research analyst Connor Cunningham said, adding that lower gasoline prices could ease consumer pressure over high airfares. Outside the United States, fare relief is likely to be uneven. Lower crude prices will take time to feed through to jet fuel, and unless jet fuel falls back toward start-of-year levels, airlines are likely to keep fares firm or push them higher where demand allows, said Dudley Shanley, head of aviation and travel research at Dublin-based Goodbody. Europe may now see a split. Long-haul fares are more likely to ease because airlines passed on higher fuel costs more successfully on those routes. RBC analyst Ruari Kulain said, "Short-haul fares may prove firmer if the peace agreement supports bookings and demand." In Asia, HSBC analysts said China's big three airlines face weak pricing power and falling aircraft utilization, while Hong Kong's Cathay Pacific is better placed as higher fares, cargo revenue, and premium demand could offset fuel costs. The Middle East is the clearest exception. After the war disrupted traffic flows, some airlines may use promotions to win back traffic, said aviation analyst John Strickland, but fuel remains too expensive for widespread discounting. United Arab Emirates carriers could be more aggressive and receive stronger government backing, he added. How much airlines benefit from lower fuel prices will depend on how long prices stay down. Fuel bills reflect purchases over time, not spot prices. And even after the latest declines, jet fuel still costs 54% more than it did a year ago, according to the International Air Transport Association. Southwest Airlines Chief Operating Officer Andrew Watterson summed up the pressure. Asked when Southwest could return to pre-pandemic margins, Watterson told Reuters, when is fuel going to go down? That leaves little incentive to cut fares as airlines try to rebuild earnings. Jefferies estimated that each 5% drop in its roughly $3 per gallon 2027 fuel cost forecast would lift projected earnings per share by 10% to 15% for Delta, Southwest, and United, and by as much as 50% for American Airlines. In the past U.S. fuel cycles, falling oil prices often triggered a capacity race that pushed fares lower. Those conditions are not broadly in place right now. Aircraft delivery delays, tight airport capacity, and weaker low-cost carriers are limiting the risk of a broad domestic fare war. U.S. domestic airline seats are scheduled to grow just 0.4% year-on-year in the third quarter, down from 4.6% expected before the latest Middle East tensions, industry data show. JP Morgan analysts said limited aircraft deliveries and budget carrier pullbacks reduce the risk of meaningful capacity creep in the United States, giving airlines a better than usual ability to hold current pricing. And now turning to the sports section of today's Arizona Republic, top of the page headline, Cards rookie running back Love keeps it all about the team. This is written by Bob McManaman, columnist for the Arizona Republic. For an NFL rookie, Jeremiah Love seems seasoned beyond his years. Okay, so maybe he still spends a lot of his private time poring through comic books and watching anime videos, but that's not the point. When it comes to football and earning his place as a professional, the Arizona Cardinals running back understands what to say and how to say it with complete confidence and conviction. The third overall pick out of Notre Dame has also appeared to quickly master the art of speaking boldly without it coming off as boorish or braggadocious. Before we dive into that, it's important to begin with how Love opened his interview session with reporters on Monday, June 22nd, at the team's Tempe training facility. One of the first questions he was asked concerned his goals for the rookie season. "To just get better. I want to make sure I do what I can for this team to have success," Love said, adding, "We can always become more together throughout the year and build a better culture. Personally, for myself, I've learned throughout my time playing football that personal goals aren't going to get you really where you want to get to. It's all about the team at the end of the day. So as long as you do your part on the team, you'll get the personal accolades and the personal goals you have in your mind. In my mind, my goal for myself is to gel really well with this team and do whatever Coach LaFleur wants me to do and to do it to the best of my ability." Expectations might not be that big for the Cardinals in 2026, but the expectations surrounding Love are sky high. He knows it, and he isn't about to shy away from it either. First, however, is the matter of being as physically and mentally prepared as possible when it's time to report to training camp at State Farm Stadium on Wednesday, July 22nd. Love said he's almost completely locked in, but he still wants to take the time to keep building deeper camaraderie. "Ball is ball," he said, "but I want to build connections outside of the game. So when it's all said and done, I've got guys I can call on. We can bump heads and throw some ideas around each other." Love wants to establish lasting relationships as well as begin pouring the early foundation he has planned for creating a legacy. "This is my future, man," he said. "I'm with the Arizona Cardinals for however long I make it. If I go out there and perform and do what I've got to do, then I'll be here for the rest of my career. So I do think about the hopes and expectations that people have for me, but I try not to let it weigh in on me too much because I am who I am. And I know I'm going to go out there and do what I've got to do. A lot of trust has been put into me, so I have a responsibility to think about it and do right by it for those people who put their trust in me. Hopefully, my best is good enough for my teammates and coaches and ownership as well." Love averaged 1,200 rushing yards and 20 total touchdowns each of the past two seasons with the Fighting Irish. What will his numbers look like during his first year in the NFL? He isn't sure, but he refuses to run away from expectations. "The way I think of it now is I'm going to have to earn every yard I get, every touchdown I get," he said. "Both years I started in college, I scored 20-plus touchdowns per year. So shoot, I haven't seen what it looks like in the NFL. I think a lot of guys probably don't score that many touchdowns, but that's my goal and the standard I've set for myself. Hopefully I can live up to that standard through hard work and dedication and discipline." Again, though, Love made it clear that everything must be connected from a team standpoint. He also reminds that the pressure will not solely be on him, that other playmakers on offense, such as tight end Trey McBride, wide receivers Marvin Harrison Jr., Michael Wilson and Kendrick Bourne, along with running backs Tyler Allgeier and James Conner, will help share the burden. "You got to have a good O-line, a quarterback that can read defenses, and receivers that can take the top off so you can lighten up the box," he said. "If you make sure you're doing your part on the team, those things will come. The rewards will come, the accolades will come, and the all-pros will come. All that stuff will come as long as you're keeping everything team-oriented and you're playing for your guys. If it helps Love attain a handful of 100-yard games and more than 1,000 rushing yards, well, he said, these things are always nice to see. So would winning the NFL Offensive Rookie of the Year honors. Including that, Love said, I would love to get to that point. I've got a lot of time in between now and hopefully the day I receive that award. There's a lot of work I've got to put in. A lot of blood, sweat, and tears have got to go into that. The Cardinals might not be destined for great success this season, but if Jeremiah Love is good enough to produce the dynamic rookie season he covets, who's to say that things might not turn out better than expected? And that was written by Rob McManaman. You can reach him at Bob McManaman at Arizona Republic. Staying with sports, but turning to baseball, Tommy Troy's blast, not enough in D-backs loss. It's written by Nick Piacoro for the Arizona Republic. A little more than 3 weeks ago, the Diamondbacks offense could reasonably call itself the best in baseball, with runners in scoring position. The lineup was so opportunistic, so efficient, it managed to paper over whatever other issues it had. Over the past 3 weeks, however, no team has been worse in those situations, and its weaknesses suddenly feel glaring and insurmountable. Their inability to come through with timely hits bit them again on Monday night, June 22nd, in a 3-2 loss to the St. Louis Cardinals, a night that served as another reminder of not just how thin the margins are when it comes to winning games in the majors, but how much thinner the Diamondbacks seem to be making them with their lack of production. Diamondbacks rookie Tommy Troy homered, blasting a ball 109.9 miles per hour for a 444-foot shot to straightaway center. Right-hander Merrill Kelly turned in a quality start, working around multiple Cardinals threats to give up just 3 runs in 6 innings. The Diamondbacks' defense was solid, turning a pair of double plays and picking a runner off first base. But, like a day before, when a throw from right field deflected off a runner, leading to a run, this loss seemed to come down to one moment, one sequence, one inning. This time, it might have come down to the placement of a single ground ball in the 5th inning. The Diamondbacks had runners on 2nd and 3rd with 1 out. Ketel Marte hit a comebacker that Cardinals right-hander Andre Pallante snared before throwing home to cut down the lead runner. If the ball scoots past Pallante, the game might turn out differently. Instead, Geraldo Perdomo bounced out to end the inning, and the Diamondbacks wound up hitless on the night in 8 chances with runners in scoring position. On May 28, the Diamondbacks owned the major's best OPS, 860, and the second-best average, 290, with runners in scoring position. Since then, it's not just that no team has been worse, it's that none has even come close. In their past 23 games, the Diamondbacks are hitting 136, 276, 198 in 219 plate appearances with runners in scoring position. Sometimes they make good pitches, sometimes the at-bats aren't good, Diamondbacks third baseman Nolan Arenado said. It's probably just a mixture of both right now, where we're just probably not having as great at-bats as we know that we can. We know we can do it. It's just a matter of us going out and doing it. The collective struggles make each truncated rally feel crippling. They also put a target on the back of each slumping hitter. Among them is Pavin Smith. He went hitless at 3 at-bats on Monday, grounding out to 2nd base each time. He saw a total of 4 pitches on the night. I think he's better than that, manager Torey Lovello said. He's very capable of waiting for the pitch that he can drive. I think they're crowding him a little, and he's very anxious. Pavin is not a get the at-bat over in 2 pitches type of guy. He wants to wait you out. We need to get him to be more patient. Another is Lourdes Gurriel Jr., who has played 5 games since his last return from the injured list. After going 0-for-3 on Monday, he's just 2-for-20 with no walks, 4 strikeouts, and 1 hit by pitch. Arenado, too, has been mired in a prolonged slump that dates to a road trip last month, during which he suffered a pair of nagging injuries. In 20 games this month, Arenado is just 12 for 72. That's a 167. "We've got to be better," Arenado said. "Me, I've got to be better. The guys that have been here, been around a long time, we've got to be a little bit better. That's all it comes down to." Lovello said the game came down to the Cardinals' ability to deliver in a few run-scoring situations against Kelly in the middle innings and his team's inability to do the same. "I think we're two very similar teams. We play similar style of baseball," he said. "Pitch, pick up the baseball, and have timely hitting. And they outdid us today." The loss dropped the Diamondbacks back to 500 at 39-39. Over the past week, they have lost three key players to the injured list. They also learned this month that pitchers Corbin Burnes and A.J. Puk wouldn't be returning from the injured list as expected. Paired with their losses on the field, the Diamondbacks seem to be absorbing body blows from all directions. "I think there's peaks and valleys throughout the season, and right now we're going through a little bit of a valley," Kelly said. "There's still a lot of baseball to be played. I think the worst thing we can do right now is panic and hang our heads and feel bad for ourselves. There's nothing good that comes out of that. We've just got to keep pressing, keep going, keep coming in every day and trying to do our job to the best of our ability, and hopefully the breaks start coming our way." And the latest round of All-Star voting results rolled in Monday, June 22nd, and revealed Diamondbacks outfielder Corbin Carroll ranked just 10th among National League outfielders. "This does not feel right to Arenado. The fact that he's not getting enough votes, I think it just shows how people don't really know how good he is or are not paying attention," Arenado said. Carroll's season is worthy of All-Star consideration. He owns a 281, 370, 574 line with 16 doubles, 9 triples, and 13 homers. The problem is, his numbers might not be seen as significantly better than everyone else in what is a crowded National League outfield competition. Among other outfielders having strong years are Andy Pages, Juan Soto, James Wood, Michael Harris II, Jordan Walker. All five rank ahead of Carroll in the voting. "He's a guy that you come to the ballpark to watch," Arenado said. "He can change a game in any way. Doubles for everyone are triples for him. He hits homers as hard as anybody. I mean, he's a freak of nature. He's one of the best players I've played with. He's going to make the All-Star team. Everybody knows that. But he definitely deserves a start, if possible." And Arenado makes his return to Busch Stadium. 3 hours before the first pitch, Arenado emerged from the tunnel and was greeted by a throng of reporters in the visitors' dugout at Busch Stadium. It was his first time back to this ballpark after an off-season trade, and he said it felt a little strange. Landing

featured Albert Pujols' 700th career homer and Paul Goldschmidt's MVP campaign. I would say the first 3 years, from 21 to 23, were amazing, Arenado said. Thinking back on his five-year stint in St. Louis, I really enjoyed it. The last two were tough, obviously from a performance side and from a team side. It was tough. Arenado received a warm, hearty ovation from the Busch Stadium crowd prior to his first at-bat in the top of the second inning. He stepped out, tipped his cap, and thanked his fans. It was very nice of them, Arenado said. This place is pretty special. They just do things right here. Nobody ever deserves stuff like that, but it meant a lot to me to get it from them. I know they appreciate what I did throughout the years. It was really nice, and it meant a lot. Arenado, who the Diamondbacks acquired in a trade in January, has gone through ups and downs in his first season in the desert. After starting the year slowly, he swung the bat well for about a month and a half before again quieting over the past few years. I've kind of hit a rough patch, but that's just part of it, Arenado said. I felt like it's less grinding on the mechanics. It's more about getting in the cage and seeing shapes and different things, trying to challenge myself to counter that and make adjustments. That's what's been helping me to slow the game down. Arenado admitted that his groin issue that he's dealt with last month, followed by a hit by pitch off the arm, definitely didn't help in terms of his recent results. He continued, "But that's not an excuse. I feel fine, and I'll be good." And turning to the Men's College World Series, Oklahoma 13, North Carolina 2. Oklahoma blasts UNC to win the title. Thanks to monster nights from Kyle Branch and Jackson Willits, Oklahoma blasted number 5 North Carolina 13-2 to win the program's third Men's College World Series title, taking the decisive Game 3 of the championship series on Monday in Omaha, Nebraska. Branch went 3-for-4 with 2 runs and 6 RBIs, blasting a 3-run homer in the 8th. Branch was just 1-for-16 in the MWCS before his big night on Monday. Willits reached the base in his first 5 plate appearances, finishing 3-for-4 with 2 runs, 2 RBIs, and 2 walks. "He's one of our hardest workers, and he's our best leader," Sooners coach Skip Johnson said. "When you have your team where one of your best leaders is your hardest worker, and then he does that, I don't have to say much. That's called attitude." The last 4 in Oklahoma's lineup went a combined 9-for-17 with 8 runs and 9 RBIs. In the 9th, Jackson Cleveland struck out 3 consecutive hitters after a leadoff single to give the Sooners the first title since 1994. The Sooners averaged 8 runs per game in the MCWS. It was an improbable run for Oklahoma, which dropped its final 4 Southeastern Conference series before going 1-and-done in the conference tournament. However, the Sooners got hot in the regional, eliminating number 2 overall seed Georgia Tech before sweeping Kansas in the Super Regional to advance to Omaha for the second time in 5 seasons. "They didn't want to give in, and that was what was incredible," Johnson said. "They never gave in, and they were selfless for that." The SEC won 7 consecutive MCWS titles, with 6 different programs winning championships in that span. The Sooners finished 14-16 in SEC play, but wound up 43-23 overall. "I think we knew that the talent was always in the room," Willett said, "and that's something that Skip and all the coaches preached to us from day one in the fall, that this group of guys is special. Whether we were playing well or not, we believe that we had the talent in the room to go out and win a national championship." Oklahoma scored in 5 consecutive innings to build a 9-1 lead, turning much of the latter part of the game into a celebration as pitchers Nick Wislosky and L.J. Mercurius kept the Tar Heels largely off balance. Mercurius, who's 7-7, came on with 1 out in the 3rd and surrendered just 4 hits and a run with 5 strikeouts and no walks in 5 2/3 innings. North Carolina starter Jackson Rose had surrendered just 3 hits over 12 innings in the NCAA tournament entering the Monday final. But the Sooners touched him up for 6 hits in 2 2/3 frames. He walked 5 without issuing a walk.
The Tar Heels took a

0: on a ride that was unbelievable, North Carolina coach Scott Forbes said. We came up a little bit short, but I would take that ride again every day of the year. While we're sad, the sadness will go away. We also talk about the joy. Joy doesn't go away. And these guys have given me and our coaching staff, our fans, and our administration, everybody, a ton of joy and a ton to be proud of. And before we leave the sports section, we'll take a look at sports in brief. Owner of NHL's Knights launches bid for NBA expansion. Vegas Golden Knights owner Bill Foley officially entered the bidding to bring an NBA expansion franchise to Sin City. Foley, whose sports ownership portfolio features Premier League, AFC Bournemouth, and Ligue 1, FC Lorient, soccer franchises, would plan to use the same arena on the Strip, T-Mobile Arena, that houses his NHL team if awarded an expansion team. Las Vegas has earned its place among great sports cities in America, and an NBA team belongs here, Foley said in a statement. We built the Golden Knights into a championship organization from the ground up, and we're prepared to do it again with the same standard, the same commitment to this community, and the same insistence on winning. We have the market, a proven world-class arena, and a best-in-class organization in place. Our intention is to be ready the day the NBA is ready. Foley said he expects to have a limited number of minority stakeholders if the league chooses his offer to establish an NBA franchise in Las Vegas. Bidding for an NBA expansion franchise is expected to be in the $7 billion to $10 billion range. Las Vegas is preparing for the arrival of a Major League Baseball franchise, the A's, in 2028. Currently, pro sports teams in the WNBA, the Aces, NFL, the Raiders, and NHL are in the market once considered too risky to be a permanent home for any team. And the Panthers among Stanley Cup favorites after the Tkachuk deal. The blockbuster trade that unites Brandi Tkachuk with his brother in Florida also drove oddsmakers to move the Panthers among the favorites to win the 2026-27 Stanley Cup. Coming off a season in which the Panthers finished 14th in the Eastern Conference and missed the playoffs, general manager Bill Zito made the bold move of parting with a package of picks that includes three first-rounders. Florida also sent Maki Samoskovic in the Seattle Kraken earlier on Sunday before landing Brady Tkachuk to team with brother Matthew. The Panthers were being offered at plus 1,100 by BetMGM to win the next season's Stanley Cup before the trade and plus 800 after. The book reported Monday that 64% of all bets placed on the next Stanley Cup champion since the trade had backed the Panthers. The only teams with shorter title odds at BetMGM are the defending champion Carolina Hurricanes and the Colorado Avalanche, each at plus 750. The Panthers leapt past the Vegas Golden Knights, plus 900, while also pulling away from the Edmonton Oilers, plus 1100. The Golden Knights remain the book's biggest liability, having been backed by 80.6 of all money wagered on next season's champion. That's despite having drawn only 7.7% of the total bets placed. The highest percentage of total bets have backed Colorado, 16.5%, followed by Florida, 12.6%, and Carolina, 11.5%. You're listening to the second hour of today's Arizona Republic on Sun Sounds of Arizona. I'm Molly Mudick, your volunteer reader. And now, turning to the opinion section of today's Arizona Republic, the first opinion is written by Stephen Connors, guest columnist. Would you let AI make your financial decisions for you? For many of us, artificial intelligence, AI, is becoming part of daily life, changing the way we work, learn, and make decisions. Experian is one of the latest companies to integrate AI, recently announcing a partnership with Snapchat that will give users the option to engage in AI-generated conversations about a range of financial topics, including credit, budgeting, and debt management. While using AI to increase access to financial information may help more Americans, especially those who are younger, it raises an important question about where education ends and personalized advice begins. There's real value in making financial education easier to access. Many Americans, especially those who are younger, tend to feel intimidated by their finances, opting to not seek guidance at all. However, avoiding conversations about money early in life can lead to poor spending, budgeting, and saving habits that can be hard to break. Introducing these concepts in a space where younger people can spend hours communicating with friends is a great way to normalize these conversations. What problems can occur when AI is used for financial decisions? The challenge comes when people start treating AI-generated information as individualized financial advice. These tools do not fully understand an individual's financial obligations, long-term goals, or risk tolerance. AI tools are also known to sometimes generate inaccurate or misleading information, often called hallucinations. When this happens, especially in a heavily regulated industry such as finance, incorrect information can create serious problems if acted on without professional guidance. This is where human financial advisors stand out. Financial decisions are often tied to emotions, long-term goals, family dynamics, and life situations that cannot be evaluated fairly through automated responses. While AI can help explain concepts or provide basic knowledge, human advisors are the ones to provide context, accountability, and personalized guidance tailored specifically to the individual. How can you integrate AI in financial decisions? When interacting with AI tools, boundaries should exist when it comes to how information is used. It should be viewed as educational rather than guidance, especially when making decisions involving debt, credit, or long-term planning. Experian's partnership with Snapchat is a great way to increase financial literacy. Younger users can take the information they've learned and engage in deeper conversations with their peers or family members. However, when using these tools, remember to set boundaries. Personal financial decisions should never lose the human voice behind them. And that was written by Stephen Connors. He's a registered representative and conducts securities transactions through CoreCap Investments, LLC. The next opinion is written by Christian Fauser, guest columnist. Wildlife needs Arizona to support River Protection Fund. Every morning this winter and spring, I look toward the San Francisco peaks from my home and parks and felt the same unease many northern Arizonans likely felt at the sight of another snow-poor year. Snow that normally feeds the Inner Basin Springs supplies Flagstaff with 20% of its drinking water during the summer. The same concern surfaces when I fish the shrinking waters of Upper Lake Mary, another important regional water source. I felt it again recently while bikepacking across northern Arizona, where every cattle tank, essential water source for wildlife, was dry as a bone. In northern Arizona, we are constantly reminded of the health of our water supplies. Most discussions about drought focus understandably on impacts on communities and drinking water. But hunters and anglers also see what drought means for fish, wildlife, and habitat. Without water, we cannot have healthy wildlife populations. Drought means more than just less water. The saying goes, whiskey is for drinking, water is for fighting. The reality today is that there is less and less water to fight over, and wildlife cannot drink whiskey. Drought is reshaping Arizona's landscapes. Streams and fisheries that once flowed year-round are becoming intermittent and ephemeral. Water temperatures are rising in some remaining systems, becoming untenable to trout and other cold water species. Drought means lower quality forage and water availability for terrestrial species, leading to lower birth rates, higher mortality, and decreasing populations from squirrels to pronghorn. Arizona supports state funding for our watersheds and water supplies, such as the proposed Colorado River Protection Fund. A recent statewide survey found that water supply and drought preparedness rank as voters' top environmental priority. When asked what they want their legislators to focus on most, water and Colorado River protection ranked first, ahead of inflation, border security, taxes, and education. Unfortunately, this important funding is not included in the state budget for next year. What would the Colorado River Protection Fund do? The proposal would have invested $30 million in efforts to improve watershed health and boost water levels in Lake Mead, protected Arizona's long-term water security, and supported the places on which fish and wildlife depend. Support for a Colorado River Protection Fund remains strong across the state, particularly when voters learn it can help wildlife risk and improve water storage in Arizona's rivers and streams. The science is straightforward. Healthy forests catch and store water. Forest restoration helps reduce the risk of wildfire while protecting water-storing habitats in the headwaters of the Colorado, Salt, Gila, and Verde rivers. Healthy watersheds also reduce catastrophic post-fire floods that can send sediment and debris into downstream waterways and communities. What is in it for Arizona outdoors aficionados? For hunters and anglers, this is not an abstract policy debate. Conservation and our outdoor pursuits cannot be separated. The work of protecting water and restoring habitat is the same work that sustains Arizona's hunting and fishing traditions. That is why the budget agreement passed by the Arizona lawmakers is such a disappointment. Despite broad support from conservation, agricultural, business, and municipal water interests, and strong support from Arizona voters, it does not include a state-supported Colorado River Protection Fund, which could provide essential match dollars for much-needed federal investment in the river. But the conversation is not over. Additional discussions later this summer could create opportunities to advance investments in watershed health, water security, and habitat conservation. Arizonans who care about our rivers, wildlife, and outdoor traditions should continue to remind their state legislators that funding conservation of the Colorado River and its tributaries supports our outdoor heritage. Decisions made in Phoenix will have lasting consequences for our lands and waters. As Arizonans, we have a responsibility to support solutions that integrate sound science and effective governments and help secure a healthier future for the fish, wildlife, and communities that depend on water. And that was written by Christian Fauser, the Public Lands Coordinator for the Arizona Wildlife Federation. And time now for the horoscopes for today. If you're an Aries, born between March 21st and April 19th, your emotions are speaking loudly and clearly. Feeling tuned in to what really matters? Take notes on what's ready to change. For Taurus, born between April 20th and May 20th, connections flow smoothly until they don't. Prepare for a power struggle from someone in a position of authority. And for Gemini, May 21st to June 21st, humming along with your work and health routines? Steadiness gives way to deeper tensions during today's Scorpio moon. And for Cancer, June 22nd to July 22nd, 1 minute you're confident, the next you're not. Today may feel like a roller coaster under the Scorpio moon. For Leo, feeling cozy in your own little world? Enjoy the calm while it's present. Tension brews under the Scorpio moon. For Virgo, August 23rd to September 22nd, your social world is buzzing, but are intense work demands getting in the way of following through with your connections? For Libra, September 23rd through October 22nd, work may feel easier than play today. The Scorpio moon brings emotional intensity when you add pleasure to the equation. And for Scorpio, October 24th to November 22nd, does the world feel like your oyster? The Scorpio moon fills your head with future plans for creative expansion. For Sagittarius, November 22nd to December 21st, just want to be left alone. Your desire for solitude and introspection is strong during today's Scorpio moon. For Capricorn, December 22nd to January 19th, dreaming of what could be with another? Share the possibilities. For Aquarius, January 20th to February 18th, your direction is clear and you know what to do. Can you own your power to make it a reality? And finally, for Pisces, February 19th through March 20th, inspiration is everywhere today. Your creativity expands into new territory during the Scorpio moon. And time now for Dear Abby. Dear Abby, years ago, my wife and I were separated. During that time, we still spent time together, had marital relations, and went on many trips with our kids. During that period, two individuals who were supposed to be my friends started talking to my wife behind my back. Because they had crossed a line, I ended my friendships with them. They knew I was going to try to win my family back, but they said things calculated to make her angry. 14 years passed, and I bumped into one of them. I was with my wife at the time. I wanted to quash our differences, so I spoke to him. I noticed something weird between him and my wife, and that stuck in my head. When we got home, I asked if something happened between them, and she said no. But then she confessed that she had gone out with him for a few times. She said he wanted to have sex with her, but it didn't happen. I had the feeling she wasn't being truthful. 7 years later, she admitted something did happen. Now I feel betrayed and angry that she allowed something to go on with someone who was my enemy. I no longer see her as my wife. I feel I can't trust her. She told me she is sorry for what happened and said it she had been afraid to tell me about it. She doesn't want to separate or divorce. She says she loves me. I can't think. Can you tell me what you think about all this? Signed, Broken Trust in New York. Dear Broken, I think your friends added fuel to the fire when you and your wife were having marital difficulties. Also, she was emotionally vulnerable and taken advantage of and was afraid to level with you. I do not think you should automatically end your long marriage over something that might be able to be resolved by working with a licensed marriage and family therapist. Please give it serious consideration. And Dear Abby, my 31-year-old son lives with us. He has had an on-again, off-again drinking problem since his 20s. He's kind-hearted, has an associate degree, and is back in college, but he's never had a full-time steady job. We buy his clothes and give him room and board. He studies, helps around our house with cleaning, washing, etc., but I don't know how to help him stop drinking. He sometimes gets mean when he's drunk. He doesn't drink every day, but mostly. About 12 days out of the month, he gets really drunk at home. He doesn't seem to be finding a job, although he has applied for some. Please give me advice. Signed, Stressed Mom in New York. Dear Mom, you and your husband need to find an Al-Anon meeting. You can look at Al-Anon, Al-Anon.org/info, and go. When you do, you will find emotional support for what I'm suggesting. Next. Tell your son you and his father are giving him a deadline to get into an alcohol rehabilitation program and find a full-time job, or he will have to move out. Then stick to it. Your kindness and understanding have enabled your son to continue his unproductive and unhealthy lifestyle, which isn't good for any of you. And if you'd like to contact Dear Abby, you can write to her at www.dearabby.com. And time now for some comics. We'll start with Blondie. Dagwood is sitting on his comfy chair, looking at the TV, and he says, more commercials. Boy, they're really taking their time. Blondie says, you're really eager for the news to come on. Actually, I'm just eager to get it over with, Dagwood says. And in Garfield is looking at a piece of paper. The dog is sitting in front of him. Says, dear, ask a dog, why do pets always do things that... And the dog starts growling and shaking his head. And Garfield says, yeah, I didn't like where that question was going either. In Zitz, Jeremy is looking in the refrigerator, and his friend is behind him. Jeremy tosses him an apple. Jeremy says, are you working this summer, Pierce? And he says, not likely. I don't know the right people. Jeremy says, who are the right people? Swimsuit models who'd pay me to hold their robes. In Baby Blues, Mom is acting like a short order waitress and behind the breakfast bar, and the kids are sitting there giving her their breakfast orders. And Hammy says, blueberry pancakes. And Mom says, got it. And you? Zoe says, French toast with bacon and strawberries. Perfect, Mom says. And what she brings to the table are two boxes of cereal. Each one has something taped to them. Hammy says, blueberry pancakes. And Zoe says, French toast. And Hammy says, I don't think Mom wants to cook today. And Zoe says, this is definitely going in my diary. And in Pickles, Earl is sitting there with his little grandson, and they're sitting outside on a stoop. And his grandson says, I saw a bug crawling on the sidewalk, and I was going to squish it. But then I thought, why should I kill it? He's not hurting anyone. So I didn't squish it. I decided to let him live. Grandpa says, that was nice of you. And then Roscoe walked up and ate him, the little boy said. In Pearls Before Swine, the rat and the pig are sitting at a table together, and the pig has some paper and pencil out. And Rat says, what are you doing, Pig? And Pig says, writing a paper about the internet. I'm supposed to explain why they call it the World Wide Web. And Rat says, oh, it's because it traps you like a spider's prey and ends what was once a healthy life. And Pig looks and says, of course, it's all right there in the name. And in The Born Loser, Thornapple is talking to his boss in front of their little coffee station. And he says, my neighbor, Ed Hall, is a school teacher. It's a tough job, but he's dedicated to it. But right now, I envy him for one thing. He gets a long summer vacation. The boss looks at him and says, I can arrange that for you if you stretch this coffee break any longer. And in Baldo, in a big department store, and the customer says, I need the senior discount, the cash discount, the frequent shopper discount, and the member discount. And the clerk says, I can't give you all the discounts. I'm not allowed to pay people to shop here. In Hagar the Horrible, Hagar and his team are at the door of a castle with their spears and their swords, and the king walks out, and Hagar says, tonight, out of the goodness of my heart, I will spare your castle. And the king says, I don't believe you. Hagar says, you don't believe I would spare your castle? The king says, I don't believe you have a heart. And we have some extra time before we need to leave. So take a look at today in history. Today is June 24th, and on this date in 1833, destined for an overhaul spurred by Oliver Wendell Holmes Sr.'s 1830 poem, Old Ironsides, the wooden-hulled heavy frigate USS Constitution became the first ship to enter the new dry dock at Charlestown Navy Yard near Boston. And on this date, in 1922, the National Football League became the new name for the former American Professional Football Association. Owners of over 20 teams met in Cleveland, where they also banned active college players from NFL teams. And on this date, in 1936, Mary McLeod Bethune, founder and president of Bethune-Cookman College, was named Director of Negro Affairs for the National Youth Administration. She was the first black woman to receive a major appointment from the federal government. The educator held the post until 1944. And on this date, in 2004, the New York Court of Appeals ruled the death penalty to be unconstitutional within the state. And on this date in 2007, Iraqi General Ali Hassan al-Majid, a.k.a. Chemical Ali, received his first death sentence for genocidal crimes against humanity that included the use of chemical weapons. A cousin of the country's longtime dictator, Saddam Hussein, al-Majid was hanged after a fourth trial and death sentence in 2010. Al-Majid carried out Hussein's orders that killed tens of thousands of Kurdish people in the 1980s and 1990s, with one estimate of up to 100,000 in 1988 alone. And on this date in 2021, nearly 100 people died when a 12-story condominium tower collapsed in Surfside, Florida, one of the worst building disasters in U.S. history. And on this date in 2022, the U.S. Supreme Court overturned Roe v. Wade and Planned Parenthood v. Casey with its ruling in the case of Dobbs v. Jackson, Women's Health Organization, which stripped federal protections by concluding the Constitution doesn't grant abortion rights and returned the regulation of the procedure to elected federal and state government leaders. And we have some celebrity birthdays today. Author Lawrence Block turns 88 today. Singer, writer Bridget Fontaine turns 87. Actor, singer Michelle Lee is 84 today. Mick Fleetwood turns 79 today. Actor Peter Weller also turns 79. Actor Ian Glenn turns 65 today. Kurt Smith, with Tears for Fears, is 65 today. Singer Hope Sandoval, known by Mazzy Star, is 60 today. And chef Alexis Gauthier is 53. Mindy Kaling is 47 today. Model TV host Petra Nemkova is 47 today. And actor Minka Kelly is 46. And singer Solange Knowles turns 40 today. And we've reached the end of the second hour of today's Arizona Republic. I'm Molly Mudick, your volunteer reader. 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
1: This is Ann reading from the Washington Post on Wednesday, June 24th. DOJ issued subpoenas to force post-WSJ reporters to testify before grand jury. By Perry Stein. The Justice Department took the extraordinary step of seeking to force reporters for the Washington Post and the Wall Street Journal to testify before a federal grand jury, but withdrew the subpoenas earlier this month after they were challenged by the news organizations, according to a Justice Department official familiar with the matter. The grand jury subpoena to Washington Post reporter Ellen Nakashima this spring was related to sensitive reporting about a national security matter, the person said. The Justice Department also issued subpoenas to appear before a grand jury to three Wall Street Journal journalists who also reported on national security issues. The Washington Post was fighting the demand in federal court in the Eastern District of Virginia in sealed proceedings when the government rescinded Nakashima's subpoena, according to the official familiar with the matter. The Justice Department also withdrew the Wall Street Journal subpoenas, which the news organization had challenged in the same federal court, according to the official who spoke on the condition of anonymity to discuss proceedings that are not public. None of the journalists testified before the grand jury, the official said. The purpose and scope of the investigations that triggered the subpoenas are not clear, but the person familiar said they relate to national security matters. While the journalists are no longer scheduled to appear before a grand jury, the Justice Department's action reflected a new front in the Trump administration's aggressive tactics toward the media as it attempts to crack down on government leaks to the press and content that administration officials think is unfair to the president. The Justice Department in January raided a Post reporter's home as part of a criminal investigation of a government contractor who had already been charged with leaking sensitive national security information. The president and his allies have sued media outlets for articles they argue were defamatory, an extremely rare action for a sitting president. The Trump administration has also fought in court to limit reporter access in the Pentagon and has used the Federal Communications Commission to threaten to revoke broadcast licenses over news coverage of the U.S.-Israeli war in Iran that President Donald Trump characterized as unpatriotic. But the grand jury subpoenas marked the first publicly known instance in which the Trump Justice Department sought to compel journalists to testify under oath in front of a grand jury. The Washington Post confirmed that Nakashima received a grand jury subpoena. She is a veteran national security reporter who, during the Trump administration, has reported on the country's most powerful intelligence officials, the Iran conflict, and deadly U.S. military strikes on boats that officials allege carried illegal drugs. The unwarranted subpoena of our reporter, Ellen Nakashima, a clear violation of constitutionally guaranteed press freedom, was another sign of the government seeking to compel journalists to become instruments of its investigations, a spokesperson for the Post said in a statement. We will continue to stand fully behind the journalism of the Washington Post and fight all efforts by any administration that violate our First Amendment rights. The Justice Department did not respond to requests for comment. Matt Murray, executive editor of the Washington Post, sent an email to the newsroom after the publication of this article Tuesday morning, calling the subpoenas an effort to improperly pressure the press. With the news out and the subpoena withdrawn, I want to reiterate our unwavering support for the First Amendment rights enshrined in our Constitution, the legal protections afforded journalists, and our unblinking support of our journalists and press freedom, Murray wrote. The Wall Street Journal reported in May that the Justice Department had issued subpoenas to reporters seeking documents related to the paper's coverage of the conflict in Iran. The outlet did not report at the time that its reporters were also called to testify before a grand jury. In the May Journal article, Ashok Sinha, the chief communications officer of Dow Jones, which publishes the journal, said the subpoenas represent an attack on constitutionally protected news gathering and vowed that the institution would vigorously oppose this effort to stifle and intimidate essential reporting. It was not immediately clear why Justice Department prosecutors withdrew the subpoena to Nakashima. The Post had asked the court to quash it, and a judge in the Eastern District of Virginia held a closed hearing on the matter, according to the official. The judge had not ruled on the Post's motion at the time the Justice Department rescinded the subpoena to Nakashima. The journal has also sought to quash the subpoenas to its reporters, according to the Justice Department official. It is extremely rare and potentially risky professionally for journalists to be forced to testify in front of grand juries. Most news organizations follow strict ethical guidelines to protect confidential sources. If the appearances had proceeded, prosecutors could have asked the journalists to identify their sources. If the reporters refused, they could have been held in contempt of court or charged with obstruction of justice, according to press freedom experts. Once you are up in front of the grand jury, the testimony can go in many different ways and can inquire into stories that are unrelated to the underlying investigation, said Gabe Rotman, vice president of policy at the advocacy group Reporters Committee for Freedom of the Press. The potential of the government intruding into the news gathering process is even greater when you are in the grand jury than it is for a subpoena for documents. Historically, it has been rare, though not unprecedented, for federal law enforcement officials to even subpoena journalists for materials around their reporting. Instead, it is far more common for law enforcement officials to find other ways to build cases against government employees believed to be illegally disclosing material. In the first months of the current Trump administration, then-Attorney General Pam Bondi issued a memo rescinding a Biden-era policy that prevented officials from searching reporters' phone records when trying to identify government personnel who have leaked sensitive information to news organizations. The internal memo said that the media should not be afforded such protections, noting leaks of government information during the Trump administration. According to the memo, law enforcement would search reporters' communication records only when other investigative methods had been exhausted. The memo said the Attorney General must approve all attempts to question or arrest journalists. The press freedom activists have lambasted the Trump administration's aggressive actions against the media, accusing officials of curtailing freedom of speech and chilling journalists' ability to report on sensitive topics that are in the public interest. The administration has taken a number of extremely aggressive steps in respect to the press, Rotman said. These are all aggressive attempts to target journalists reporting on the actions of the Trump administration. They are a dangerous intrusion of the independence of the press. The litigation around the subpoenas to the Post and the Journal reporters is under seal, meaning the public cannot access it. Media outlets or other parties, including advocacy groups, could request that the judge unseal the records to make the contents of the fight public. The cases of Time magazine reporter Matthew Cooper and New York Times reporter Judith Miller are the most prominent examples in recent history of the Justice Department demanding that journalists appear before a grand jury. The cases of Time magazine reporter Matthew Cooper and New York Times reporter Judith Miller are the most prominent examples in recent history of the Justice Department demanding that journalists appear before a grand jury. In 2004, the Justice Department issued the report's subpoena after the identity of a CIA operative, Valerie Plame, was revealed in reporting. Cooper was unsuccessful in his appeals of the subpoena, but he reached an agreement with prosecutors that he would provide testimony and documents relevant to a specific source who had said he had no objection to their release. Miller was also unsuccessful in her appeals and refused to testify. As a result, she was held in federal detention for contempt of court for more than 80 days. She was released from prison after her source, Vice President Dick Cheney's chief of staff, Scooter Libby, gave her permission to reveal his identity. In 2014, former Fox News reporter Mike Levine revealed that in 2011, the Justice Department during the Obama administration issued a subpoena for him to appear before a grand jury over his reporting that Somali Americans had been secretly indicted in Minneapolis for joining a group of in Somalia with ties to Al-Qaeda. Levine, who now works at ABC News, tried to fight the subpoena, and prosecutors never called him to testify. Congress passes housing help for Americans in rare act of bipartisanship. By Jarrell Dillard and Mariana Alfaro. Congress passed a major housing bill in a rare bipartisan moment as Republicans and Democrats scrambled to show voters they are serious about addressing affordability concerns ahead of the midterms. The House approved the legislation Tuesday, 358-32, sending it to President Donald Trump's desk. The Senate on Monday voted 85-5 in favor of the bill, which is aimed at increasing housing supply and lowering costs, and represents the most significant piece of housing legislation since the financial crisis. The unexpected bipartisan agreement is driven as much by politics as it is by policy. With housing costs ranking among the voters' top economic concerns, Democrats and Republicans have found common ground on a normally partisan issue that allows both parties to show they are taking action on affordability. Both parties realize if no legislation is passing, it's very hard for members to go back home and say they've actually done things, said Douglas Hay, a longtime Republican strategist and formerly a top aide to then-House Majority Leader Eric Cantor, Republican Virginia. They can talk about what they want to do, and they can blame the other side for things not getting done, but there's very little that they can point at that they've concretely done. In recent months, Congress has been mired in gridlock and partisan voting, most recently with the months-long brawls over government funding and national security policies, making the compromise on the housing bill, dubbed the 21st Century Road to Housing Act, significant and unusual. The measure would block institutional investors from buying more than 350 single-family homes, which lawmakers say would stop them from competing with families who are already struggling with high prices. It would also expand federal grant programs to provide money to cities for building new homes and eliminate an outdated federal construction rule to make manufacturing mobile homes less expensive. Some housing economists and researchers have said they expect the legislation to have little impact when it comes to bringing housing prices down, with institutional investors owning a tiny percentage of the nation's housing stock. Plus, most of America's housing affordability crisis is rooted in a severe gap in the supply of homes available for purchase across the country. Will Fisher and of the Center on Budget and Policy Priorities called the bill an important first step to make housing more affordable. The measure makes it easier to build housing, preserve rural homes, and renew disaster recovery assistance for 3 years, he said. Still, Fisher said, much more will be needed to really solve the housing affordability crisis. The bill reflects the reality of what was possible to get bipartisan support for, he said. The cost of housing remains a top issue for Americans amid surging prices and stubbornly high mortgage rates. A Gallup poll from April found that the cost of owning or renting a home was the second biggest concern among Americans' top four financial problems in 2026, tied with energy costs. Republicans and Democrats who worked on the bill acknowledged that more needs to be done to make housing more affordable nationwide. We didn't get everything we want. We have more work to do there, said Representative Mike Flood, Republican Nebraska, who helped shepherd the bill through the House along with Representative Emanuel Cleaver II, Democrat Missouri. Financial Services Committee Chairman French Hill, Republican Arkansas, led negotiations in the House alongside Representative Maxine Waters, Democrat California. The pair worked with Senators Tim Scott, Republican, South Carolina, and Elizabeth Warren, Democrat, Massachusetts, the lead sponsors in the Senate, to come to a consensus bill that would pass both chambers. Hill said the bill makes changes to building codes under programs overseen by the Department of Housing and Urban Development after housing officials from red and blue states made clear that HUD programs are impossible to effectively use due to red tape, bureaucracy, and lack of flexibility. The bill would eliminate a rule that requires contractors to build manufactured homes on a steel frame with wheels and an axle, and it also directs HUD to modernize its standards, which could encourage local governments to update their land use codes, making it easier for builders to construct new homes. Cleaver said that while the bill is the most significant housing legislation in half a century, it is just part of a much larger housing agenda that he said will require more work in the next Congress. Some housing experts have criticized the institutional investor provision, which lawmakers have touted as a major victory in the bill, saying it would not address shortages in the housing supply. Institutional investors own 3% of single-family rentals and less than 0.5% of the total single-family housing stock, according to the Urban Institute, a public policy think tank. Jim Manley, a Democratic strategist and former aide to then-Senate Majority Leader Harry M. Reid, Democrat, Nevada, said he believes the legislation will not have any significant impact on how Americans feel about the economy and won't help prove that lawmakers are concerned about affordability. I don't think this bill will have any significant impact on housing and or the economy anytime soon, Manley said. The reality is that this deals with discrete parts of the housing industry, but does nothing fundamentally to change the dynamic, which is that housing prices are too high. Regardless, for lawmakers who will be spending the summer campaigning for re-election, the legislation is a good messaging opportunity, said Sarah Binder, a professor of political science at George Washington University. It's a big, pressing electoral issue, and Republicans need to win. They need to keep those swingy districts and states, Binder said. Same thing for Democrats. They need to make gains in those swingier places, and so doing something real in the middle potentially helps both. Supreme Court says Rastafarian can't sue prison officials over shorn dreadlocks. By Justin Juvenile. The Supreme Court on Tuesday ruled a Rastafarian can't pursue a lawsuit against prison officials who forcibly sheared his dreadlocks in violation of a court order while he was incarcerated at a facility in Louisiana. In a 6-3 ruling along ideological lines, the justices found Damon Landor could not sue prison officials as individuals under a 2000 federal law that requires states to protect the religious rights of prisoners in state institutions. Landor chose to sue the prison officials individually because the high court had previously found sovereign immunity barred inmates from bringing such suits against states or prisons. Justice Neil M. Gorsuch, who wrote the majority opinion, found prison officials could not be held personally liable in most instances for violations of religious rights under the Religious Land Use and Institutionalized Persons Act, RLUIPA. The ruling centered on the technicalities of the law. Under the spending clause, Congress lacks regulatory authority to impose liability on them directly and must depend instead on consent, Gorsuch wrote of the prison officials. And because they never agreed to answer suits like this one, Mr. Landor's case cannot proceed against them any more than a breach of contract action might proceed against a defendant who never formed a contract. The ruling came over the objections of the court's liberals, who said the court had barred any remedy for a violation of RLUIPA, rendering it toothless. Prisoners like Landor, who suffer violations of the religious freedom in state prisons, no matter how blatant, will often be left remedyless. Justice Ketanji Brown Jackson wrote for the Liberals, and encroachments on prisoners' statutory rights are likely to happen with fair frequency, as state-empowered prison officials will have little incentive to abide by federal law, even if it is handed to them on a piece of paper. She added, "We took this case to address whether Landor can seek money damages from the officials who ignored the law, held him down, and uncrowned him before God." The ruling dealt with the question of who can be held liable under the RLUIPA, but departed from a series of decisions by the Supreme Court expanding religious freedom in recent terms, including allowing religious parents to opt their children out of lessons featuring LGBTQ plus books, permitting a football coach to pray on a field at a public high school, and protecting Christian web designer who did not want to serve same-sex couples. That trend has pushed up against another set of court decisions limiting the ability of prisoners to obtain compensation for ill treatment in custody. Landor's case began in 2020 when he arrived at the Raymond Laborde Correctional Center to serve out a term for drug possession. The two previous facilities in which Landor was incarcerated allowed him to keep his dreadlocks, a symbol of his religious devotion that he had grown for roughly 20 years and that reached nearly to his knees. At Laborde, Landor told a prison guard about his faith and presented him a copy of a court decision that found RLUIPA prevented Louisiana prisons from forcing Rastafarians to cut their hair. The guard threw the ruling in the trash. Despite pleading with the warden, Landor was handcuffed to a chair and held down by two correctional officers who trimmed his dreadlocks. Landor was devastated because lengthy dreadlocks are seen as a physical embodiment of Rastafarians' religious commitment to God. After Landor finished his term, he sued under RLUIPA. He also filed claims in state court for negligence, infliction of emotional distress, and violation of the Louisiana Constitution. Congress enacted RLUIPA under the Constitution's spending clause, requiring state corrections departments to comply with the law's provisions in order to receive federal money. The law includes a provision that allows individuals to sue to enforce the law's requirements. Landor's case raised the issue of whether the law also allows people to sue prison officials for damages in their personal capacity. In 2011, the Supreme Court ruled it did not authorize claims against state prison officials in their official capacities, so the one remaining avenue for Landor to collect damages in federal court for his treatment was to sue officials personally. Zach Tripp, an attorney for Landor, said in a statement that allowing suits such as Landor's would have been an effective deterrent to prevent the abuse of prisoners' rights. It means that inmates whose religious rights are violated by state prison officials will have no damages remedy, no matter how egregious the wrong, Tripp said. In filings, Landor's lawyers also pointed out that the Supreme Court held in 2020 that a sister statute of RLUIPA employing the same language does allow a plaintiff to sue a government official in his or her individual capacity for damages for religious discrimination. The Louisiana Attorney General and Department of Public Safety and Corrections wrote in briefs that the state condemns in the strongest nation. The Louisiana Attorney General and Department of Public Safety and Corrections wrote in briefs that the state condemns in the strongest possible terms what happened to Landor

court ruled against Landor, finding the law did not allow him to sue officials for damage in their individual capacities. All other federal courts that have examined the issue have come to the same conclusion. Landor is still able to pursue his claims in state court. Trump dismisses Iran's rejection of nuclear inspections. By Adam Taylor and Victoria Craw. President Donald Trump accused Iran of making false statements on Tuesday after an Iranian official said the government had not agreed to allow international inspectors access to their country's damaged nuclear facilities, despite U.S. claims. Trump claimed that Iran had already agreed to the inspections for an indefinite period of time and suggested it was one of the many points of progress in recent days. If they did not agree to this, there would be no further negotiations, Trump posted on Truth Central. Social. The clashing accounts suggested that there may still be considerable distance between the parties on the current terms of the negotiations, and it may be one of the many still in dispute. Iranian officials also pushed back on other reported details regarding deliberations over Tehran's ballistic missile program and how its government could use billions of dollars in unfrozen funds it expects to receive as a result of the peace talks. The dispute over inspections was sparked Monday when Vice President J.D. Vance said Iran had agreed to grant the International Atomic Energy Agency access to its nuclear sites, telling reporters in Switzerland that it was a major milestone for the American people and the first step in permanently denuclearizing or permanently ending a nuclear weapons program in Iran. Iran, however, rejected the claim the following day, with Foreign Ministry spokesman Ismail Bakir saying there was no plan for IAEA inspections of its nuclear facilities damaged by the war and that officials had not met with the Director General of the Nuclear Watchdog. There is simply no established procedure for this matter, Bakir said in comments reported by state media, adding that Iran would adhere to the standard procedures which are already well-defined and transparent. U.S. officials, including Vance, have repeatedly said that Iran is being misleading in its account of the ongoing talks. Secretary of State Marco Rubio told reporters Tuesday that Iranian statements were driven by domestic politics. We know what they agreed to do, and now they'll either do it or they won't, Rubio said as he arrived in Abu Dhabi, United Arab Emirates, to see Arab Gulf allies. If they do, the process moves forward, and if they don't, the president will have some decisions to make. Iran had been subject to regular inspections under the Nuclear Nonproliferation Treaty and agreed to more intensive monitoring under the Obama nuclear deal that Trump frequently condemned. After Trump terminated that agreement in 2018, Iran blocked IAEA access to some sites while some inspections continued. Since June 2025, Iran has prohibited the inspectors from visiting sites bombed by the U.S. and Israel. Ali Bahraini, Iran's ambassador to the United Nations, told reporters in Geneva on Tuesday that discussion of Iranian nuclear activities is set for the next stage of talks. The ceasefire memorandum that Trump signed at the Palace of Versailles on Wednesday gave the U.S. and Iran 60 days to resolve their hardest disputes, including over the fate of Iran's uranium stockpile in the Strait of Hormuz. In a news conference Monday at the Bergenstock Resort in Switzerland, Vance said conversations with inspectors from the IAEA could happen as soon as that day. Bakir's contradictory comments Tuesday highlighted the difficulty of turning the fragile ceasefire into a more comprehensive peace agreement. Bakir also said Iran would be free to use unfrozen assets or revenue from oil sales as it sees fit, after Vance said that such funds, if unfrozen, would be subject to oversight and could benefit American farmers. The important point is that Iran's previously blocked assets are now available and can be used freely by Iran in accordance with its own priorities, Bakir said, according to Iranian state media.

0: The spokesman also pushed back on reports that Pakistan's Prime Minister Shehbaz Sharif had said that talks would involve discussions of Iran's ballistic missile program. Bakri said that the program was not part of the negotiations with the U.S., state media reported. Iranian President Masoud Pezeshkian traveled to Pakistan on Tuesday to meet with officials there who had been mediating the negotiations with the U.S. The effectiveness of the talks depends on full commitment to the agreed obligations and their precise implementation, he said in a post on X, in an apparent acknowledgement of the broad brush nature of the 14-point memorandum of understanding. Statements outside the agreed text do not help advance the negotiations, he added. The ceasefire called for an end to Israeli attacks in Lebanon, which resumed over the weekend, again testing the fragile deal. Israeli Prime Minister Benjamin Netanyahu's government has criticized the deal and is not formally a party to the agreement. The Washington Post previously reported that U.S. intelligence warned the Trump administration that Netanyahu would probably work to undermine it by continuing the attacks. On Sunday, Trump accused Iran-backed Hezbollah militants of causing trouble in Lebanon. Overnight, Netanyahu Defense Minister Israel Katz and Israel Defense Forces Chief of the General Staff Ayel Zamir issued a joint statement saying the IDF would continue to act with determination in order to neutralize threats and maintain what it calls a security zone in southern Lebanon. The Israeli and Lebanese governments are currently holding direct negotiations brokered by the U.S. in Washington. A State Department official speaking on the condition of anonymity to brief the media said Monday that the shared goal for all parties was the ending the cycle of violence for good. Though the Trump administration had initially rejected calls to formally include Lebanon in talks with Iran, Lebanese President Joseph Aoun said that he had held a call with Vance and Rubio on Tuesday in which they had agreed to set up a joint U.S.-Lebanese-Iranian cell to help solidify the ceasefire in Lebanon. Rubio told reporters in Abu Dhabi that while the Lebanon talks were separate from the Iranian talks, Tehran played a critical role in that conflict due to their support and sponsorship of Hezbollah. NASDAQ closes down more than 2% as global tech sell-off deepens. By Victoria Craw and Miriam Waldovagal. Global stocks extended losses on Tuesday in a sell-off driven by chip makers and other tech companies that have recently benefited from market enthusiasm for the prospects of artificial intelligence. The tech-heavy NASDAQ Composite Index was down 2.21% at the market's close. Among the main drivers were SanDisk and Micron Technology, which specialize in memory and storage. Both were down more than 13% at closing. Intel closed down more than 6%, and NVIDIA closed down more than 4%. Cooling sentiment follows signals of higher interest rates and concern over the level of spending on AI investment, which has driven markets to records high. Tuesday was an even rougher day for markets and tech stocks in Asia. South Korea's Kospi Index nearly 10%, with Samsung Electronics and semiconductor maker SK Hynix each losing more than 12%. Of their value. The sell-off triggered a trading halt Tuesday afternoon, according to South Korean news agency Yonhap. Japan's Nikkei Index closed nearly 4% down, while Hong Kong's Hang Seng Index lost nearly 2%. Markets in Europe also lost ground Tuesday, including Britain's FTSE 250, Germany's DAX, and France's CAC 40. In the United States, shares of SpaceX, after falling 16% on Monday, briefly dropped below the debut price of $150 on Tuesday before closing up 1%. Amazon and Microsoft also both ended the market day in a positive direction. Amazon executive chairman Jeff Bezos owns the Washington Post. Oracle, which reported in a Monday regulatory filing that it had cut about 13% of its workforce in the past year, was down 1% at Tuesday's closing and has dropped more than 10% since the start of 2026. Alphabet slid another 0.77% Tuesday after closing down 5% Monday, its worst trading day since last year. Senate votes to block Trump from resuming Iran war by Theodore Meyer and Noah Robertson. The Senate voted Tuesday to block President Donald Trump from resuming the war with Iran, setting up a potentially contentious fight with the White House. The Senate passed the resolution 50-48 with four Republicans joining Democrats to support the measure. Two Republican senators, Mitch McConnell, Kentucky, and Dave McCormick, Pennsylvania, missed the vote, allowing the measure to pass. Senators Susan Collins, Republican Maine, Bill Cassidy, Republican Louisiana, Lisa Murkowski, Republican Alaska, and Rand Paul, Republican Kentucky, voted for the resolution. One Democrat, Senator John Fetterman of Pennsylvania, voted against it. Trump lashed out at those who supported the measure in a post on Truth Social late Tuesday. "These senators have just made my job more difficult, but I will get it done, one way or the other, because I always get it done," he said. The vote marks one of the biggest fissures between Trump and the Republican-controlled Senate during his second term. It comes days after the Trump administration reached an agreement with the Iranian government to end the war, which several Republican senators strongly criticized for lifting sanctions on Iranian oil and taking steps toward setting up a $300 billion fund to rebuild Iran. "It's a big deal," Senator Tim Kaine of Virginia, who has spearheaded Democrats' repeated attempts to rein in the president's use of the military, said of the vote. Kaine argued that the agreement to end the conflict does not make the resolution any less urgent because Trump could decide to strike Iran again at any time. Trump threatened Sunday to hit Iran very hard again if Tehran does not restrain its proxies in Lebanon. "Both houses have now said this war is illegal without our authorization," Kaine said. "The president ought to take the off-ramp we're giving him," he added. The measure, which passed the House earlier this month, cannot be vetoed, but Democrats and Republicans disagree on whether it has the force of law. The War Powers Resolution of 1973, the law that Democrats used to force the vote, states that the president must remove U.S. forces engaged in hostilities abroad without congressional authorization if Congress passes such a resolution. The Trump administration has said that it believes that the law is unconstitutional and that the provision allowing Congress to pass a war powers resolution without giving the president veto authority is on even shakier legal ground. The Supreme Court ruled in 1983 in Immigration and Naturalization Service versus Chedha that Congress could not restrain the president's veto power in such a way, though Democrats argued that courts have never weighed in on whether the precedent applies to war powers resolutions. Republicans have countered that the Supreme Court's ruling applies. The concurrent resolution process has been held unconstitutional by the United States Supreme Court. Senator James E. Risch, Republican, Idaho, the chairman of the State Foreign Relations Committee, said on the Senate floor before the vote, "So whatever happens with this, it's going to have no effect. The president isn't going to pay any attention to it." He also warned that passage of the resolution would undermine the administration's ongoing negotiations with Tehran over its nuclear program. "If this passes, the Iranians are going to simply stand up and walk away from negotiations," Risch said. A White House official made similar points after the resolution passed, arguing that it does not have the force and will have no impact because the war is over. The official spoke on the condition of anonymity to describe the administration's view candidly. But Representative Gregory W. Meeks, New York, who led the measure in the House as the top Democrat on the Foreign Affairs Committee, said after the vote that he believed the measure was more than symbolic. "Regardless of what President Trump says, this measure is binding under the War Powers Resolution, and I will explore all legal avenues to ensure the executive complies with the will of Congress, Meeks said in a statement. Still, Brian Finucane, a former legal official at the State Department who has consulted with Democrats in Congress on war power efforts, said the resolution is unlikely to legally bind the administration. He describes the vote as a repudiation of the conflict that is symbolically significant, since Congress has the sole authority under the Constitution to declare war. Senate Democrats have forced repeated votes on war powers resolutions since the start of the Iran war in February. The Senate advanced a similar resolution introduced by Kane last month, but he has not brought it up for the next procedural vote, saying he wants to make sure it has the votes to pass. Unlike the House resolution, Trump could veto Kane's resolution if it passes both chambers. Overriding the president's inevitable veto would take 2/3 vote in both chambers, an almost impossible hurdle. Paul was the only Republican to vote for the first resolution to block Trump from ordering more strikes on Iran in March, but Republicans slowly started flipping as Democrats forced repeated votes. Collins started voting with Democrats when it became clear that Trump would blow past a deadline in the War Powers Resolution that requires presidents to remove U.S. forces from hostilities within 60 days if Congress has not authorized them. Cassidy flipped after losing his primary to a Trump-endorsed challenger. Cassidy is among the senators who have criticized the agreement the Trump administration reached this month with Tehran. Right now, Iran is ending up stronger than they started, and we've achieved none of the objectives originally laid out, Cassidy told reporters Monday. So you might say that's disappointing. Supreme Court sides with Cisco over Falun Gong in case on Chinese surveillance by Julian Mark. A group of Chinese nationals who say they were imprisoned and tortured by the Chinese Communist Party cannot proceed with a lawsuit against the technology giant Cisco Systems, the Supreme Court ruled Tuesday. The Chinese plaintiffs say the tech company helped build a surveillance system that led to their persecution and should be held liable. Justice Amy Coney Barrett, writing for the majority, acknowledged that lawsuits like the one filed by the Falun Gong members frequently involve heinous and inhumane acts. But Barrett, along with the court's five other conservatives, concluded that a pair of U.S. laws could not be used to pursue Cisco for its alleged involvement in China's abuses. The political branches or other international actors may well provide redress, Barrett said, but we decline to distort the statutory text or the Constitution's allocation of powers to enlist U.S. courts in that project. Justice Sonia Sotomayor wrote in dissent that it was the majority that was misreading the law. The decision slams the door in the faces of victims of horrific mistreatment, Sotomayor wrote, blasting the court for unabashedly remaking the law in its preferred image. In the dissent joined in large part by her liberal colleagues, Sotomayor added, the majority jettisons 2 decades of settled precedent and breathes new life into 2 decades of rejected legal theories. At issue was whether the plaintiffs could sue Cisco under a centuries-old law, the Alien Tort Statute, which allows foreign nationals to bring certain claims in U.S. courts. Passed by the first Congress in 1789, the law was originally designed to avoid diplomatic conflicts by creating an opportunity for non-citizens, such as ambassadors, to sue over treatment in the United States. Since 1980, human rights lawyers have sought to use the ruling to combat international rights violations. Over the past 2 decades, however, the Supreme Court has narrowed the scope of the law, making it harder to bring human rights cases. Today's decision appears to narrow its application further. We close the door that a prior precedent left open for plaintiffs to sue for violations of international norms, Barrett wrote. She also said the plaintiffs could not sue Cisco under the related law, the torture victim Protection Act of 1991. Liberal Justices Ketanji Brown Jackson and Elena Kagan agreed with the majority that claims of aiding and abetting cruelty could not be pursued under the Torture Victim Protection Act, but they joined Sotomayor in arguing that the claims could have been brought under the Alien Tort Statute. The case before the court involved a dozen members of Falun Gong, a spiritual movement that China's government viewed as a political threat and ultimately crushed through force. The plaintiffs say they were swept up in that crackdown and subjected to torture and other abuses. Cisco aided and abetted the Chinese government by helping it build a vast surveillance system that tracked Falun Gong activity, the plaintiffs alleged. One of the plaintiffs, William Wong, told the Washington Post that Chinese officials tortured him and imprisoned him for nearly a decade after surveilling his web activity. None of that would have been possible without Cisco's help, he said. I have no objections to normal business dealings, Wong, who lives in the Detroit area and works as a software developer, said in an interview. What Cisco did was different, he said, because the company knew what the CCP wanted to do with its technology. CCP refers to the Chinese Communist Party. The company denies that. Cisco officials have said that while it sold components to the Chinese government, it did not create technology specifically to repress Falun Gong members. As the case proceeded to the Supreme Court, the company referred to past statements by its officials. We have never customized our equipment to help the Chinese government or any government censor content, track internet use by individuals, or intercept internet communications, Mark Chandler, then senior vice president with the company, wrote in a 2011 statement. Cisco declined comment on its victory Tuesday. Paul Hoffman, who argued the case on behalf of the Falun Gong members, sharply disagreed with the court's decision. The founding generation would have been shocked that this court held the statute to be a dead letter when only 20 years ago the same court held the opposite, Hoffman said in an email. The victims of egregious human rights violations should be able to sue U.S. corporations who aid and abet those violations in U.S. courts. CDC's chief blocked a COVID vaccine study. Now it's in a top medical journal by Lena H. Sun. A COVID vaccine study that the CDC's chief halted this spring over methodological concerns was published Tuesday in JAMA Network Open, a leading peer-reviewed medical journal. The analysis used the same methodology that CDC's interim director had criticized when the paper was not allowed to be published in the weekly scientific report of the Centers for Disease Control and Prevention. The study, which had been slated for publication in March in the CDC's Morbidity and Mortality Weekly Report, found that the COVID-19 vaccine reduced the risk of emergency department visits and hospitalizations among healthy adults by about half last winter. The findings were consistent with what researchers have found in past years, that the vaccine can help reduce the risk of severe illness in adults even after accounting for immunity from prior vaccination or infection. Science was never the issue, said Michelle Barron, one of the study's authors and senior medical director of infection prevention and control for UC Health, a nonprofit health system in Colorado. Certainly it was within the CDC's purview to keep it out for whatever reason, but it was clearly not for scientific reasons that the study was withheld from publication in the MMRWR. Jay Bhattacharya, CDC's interim director, delayed publication of the study before it was subsequently not published in the MMWR at all, the Washington Post previously reported. Bhattacharya had concerns about the methods used to calculate vaccine effectiveness, a Health and Human Services spokesman said at the time. Barron said she believed the study was not published because the findings did not support Health Secretary Robert F. Kennedy Jr.'s agenda that wants to limit the use of COVID vaccines specifically. Kennedy, the founder of a prominent anti-vaccine group, has been an outspoken critic of COVID shots, once referring to them as the deadliest vaccine ever made. A spokeswoman for the Health and Human Services Department did not directly address the author's allegation Tuesday that the paper was withheld because it conflicted with the administration's vaccine agenda. Spokeswoman Emily Hilliard said the CDC evaluates studies using rigorous scientific methods and reviews methodological concerns before publication. The CDC does not make scientific determinations based on predetermined conclusions, Hilliard wrote in an email. We evaluate the weight of evidence using rigorous methods, communicate uncertainty and limitations, and subject our work to scientific scrutiny before publication. A commentary accompanying Tuesday's JAMA Network Open report said the methodology in question, known as test negative design, has limitations, like any study, but those shortcomings are well understood, actively studied, and outweighed by the method's practicality for routine vaccine effectiveness monitoring, wrote Natalie Dean, Associate Professor of Biostatistics and Epidemiology at Emory University's Rollins School of Public Health. This is not a controversial study design. This is the same design that has been churning out vaccine results for a long time, Dean wrote in an email. And from a highly experienced group, CDC, plus a network of top vaccine researchers across the country. They are a well-oiled machine. She added, there was no scientific reason to reject this paper. It had undergone internal review, and it clearly meets the standards of peer-reviewed science. It makes my colleagues on edge to see political interference in the scientific process. Dean said the methodology is being unfairly maligned and worried that efforts to discard it could weaken the nation's vaccine surveillance system. Then we'll be flying blind with respect to influenza, COVID, and RSV vaccine monitoring, she said. Between September and December last year, healthy adults who received the COVID-19 vaccine reduced their likelihood of emergency department and urgent care visits by 50% and cut the likelihood of COVID-associated hospitalizations by 55% compared with those not receiving a 2025-26 vaccine dose, the report found. Researchers analyzed data from a CDC-funded surveillance network to compare data on adults who sought medical care for COVID-like symptoms and compared outcomes between those who received the updated 2025-26 vaccine and those who had not. Keir Starmer is out. Other establishment politicians are in trouble. By Stephen Hendricks. Announcing his resignation on Monday, UK Prime Minister Keir Starmer appeared in a uniquely British tableau, the small lectern, the glossy black door, the brass number 10, gleaming over his shoulder. Starmer was the sixth occupant of Downing Street to quit under pressure in the last decade. But while the setting was pure London, the forces that felled him were not particular to Britain. They were the latest gusts in a populist gale that is battering mainstay political parties from Washington, Paris to Berlin. Across the West advanced democracies, conventional parties of the left and right are being gutted by the same dynamics, stagnant wages, a fraying social contract, an electorate that has concluded the people running things either can't or won't fix what's broken. In nearly every case, that fury has organized itself around an outsized figure or two, Donald Trump in the United States, Marine Le Pen in France, Alice Weidel in Germany, Nigel Farage in Britain, and around fiery rhetoric rather than a party platform or governing philosophy. These figures differ in temperament and ideology, but they share a method. Convert diffuse anger over immigration, the cost of living, and a sense of national drift into a singular, durable political brand. Then let the establishment's own panic do the rest of the work. Farage, an architect of Brexit, Britain's departure from the European Union that is now viewed as an economic failure, and the leader of the surging Reform UK party, didn't need to win an election himself to topple Keir Starmer. He just needed to scare Labour lawmakers into doing it themselves. Starmer isn't the first Prime Minister I've deposed, Farage boasted on Monday, and he won't be the last. Starmer took office in July 2024 on Labour's biggest electoral landslide in a generation, ending nearly 15 years of Conservative Party rule that had delivered Brexit, austerity, and a revolving door of its own. 5 Tory prime ministers in 8 years. Within months, Starmer's approval ratings had collapsed, in part by missteps of his own, including a reduction of heating subsidies for the elderly, but largely by the impatience of voters increasingly willing to abandon the two parties that have run Britain for more than a century in favor of insurgents who promise simple answers. In France, Les Républicains on the right and the Socialist Party on the left never recovered from the defeat they suffered at the hands of Emmanuel Macron, who won the presidency campaigning as an outsider in 2017. Since then, France has had 7 prime ministers, and Macron has governed without a parliamentary majority since 2022. With Macron term limited, Le Pen's anti-immigrant national rally is leading in the polls ahead of an election next year. Germany's traditional coalition politics have grown steadily more fragile as the Nationalist Alternative for Germany, AfD, party, branded far-right extremist by the country's domestic intelligence agency, has surged in popularity. Since March, multiple polls show AfD running ahead of Chancellor Friedrich Merz's Christian Democratic Union. And in the U.S., Trump's MAGA movement has shown how thoroughly a populist insurgency can redefine mainstream party from within rather than simply challenging it from outside. Britain's version of the story carries its own twist. In local elections in May, Labour and the Tories were trounced by Reform UK Party. Labour MPs quickly called for Starmer's head. In his tearful resignation speech, delivered one day before the 10th anniversary of the Brexit vote, Starmer gamely listed his government's achievements. They didn't matter. The moment recalled President Joe Biden's many futile attempts to highlight an improving economy as his party pushed him aside. Biden and Starmer each had defeated rivals who alienated voters. Trump in the U.S. and the Tories in the U.K., and both Biden and Starmer quickly faced the same wrath. The trust in the leadership falls away almost immediately, said Tony Travers, a political science professor at the London School of Economics. While American presidents serve a fixed term, Britain's parliamentary system makes it easier to force change. With prime ministers, you can get rid of them any day of the week because you just need a majority of the members on their side of the House of Commons to decide they've had enough, Travers said. Starmer's likely successor, Andy Burnham, the Liverpool-born mayor of Greater Manchester, who has spent a decade styling himself as the unpretentious, plain-spoken voice of Northern England. Burnham, 56, could be prime minister within weeks, but whether he or any politician can calm the political churns that toppled Starmer and the 5 prime ministers before him is unclear. Burnham arrives with advantages Starmer lacked. His assets include a personal brand built over 3 popular terms as mayor and a decisive win last week for a parliamentary seat in a working-class district where he soundly defeated an opponent from Reform UK. The result was better than many Labour strategists had dared to hope. That is all the time we have for today. This is Anne saying goodbye, and I'll talk with you again soon.
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1: Hello, and welcome to Harper's Magazine on Sun Sounds of Arizona. This is your volunteer reader, Ellen Ward. I'll begin today with the conclusion of Hard Rain, The Battle Over Weather Modification by Wyatt Williams. The article covers the technology that has been used, such as drones, in trying to induce rain, and focuses on some of the young entrepreneurs involved. The article resumes now. Not long after I went to Pendleton, I drove to the northeast corner of the Great Salt Lake, to the remote edge where Robert Smithson built the Spiral Jetty in 1970. That week, I'd been working remotely from Utah, clocking in at 3 a.m. to help cover a winter storm that had stretched across the country from Texas to Maine. Footage was coming in from Mississippi, where branches of winter trees and power lines were collapsing under thick casings of ice. The National Weather Service was reporting 27 inches of snow in Kittery, Maine, and 23 inches at Boston Logan International Airport. 26 states saw more than 6 inches of snow that week, but almost all of them were in the eastern half of the country, far from the snow drought plaguing the West. The water simply wouldn't fall where it was needed. When I clocked out 8 hours later, I could look out the window of my condo and see the slopes of Deer Valley packed with skiers, white snow-spotted with the fluorescent colors of Gore-Tex jackets. There wouldn't even be enough snow to ski on were it not for the fact that ski resorts have built their own weather modification systems fueled by the region's dwindling water supply. Snow machines puff out clouds of powder onto the slopes at night. Directly next to the winding slopes, the ground was bare and brown. Driving north along the interstate, the density of suburban homes slowly dissolved into grazing land. Herds of black Angus dotted in the dry grass, hayfields with bales stacked as high as barns. I passed a solar farm, panels facing the noonday sun, and when the pavement ended, I switched the Jeep into four-wheel drive. I'd read essays by writers making their pilgrimage down this road to see Smithson's masterpiece, and they warned of thick mud, ice, snow that could cripple a smaller vehicle. The road was bone dry, dusty. Prior to making the Spiral Jetty, Smithson had seen aerial photographs of earthworks in Peru, long, artful striations across the mountains, unmistakably unnatural, that long outlived the people and societies who built them. Were they meant to be seen by God? Smithson hired trucks to carry loads of basalt rocks to the edge of the lake, where they were dumped one at a time until they completed a path 500 yards long. He died in a plane crash only 3 years later, looking down at the earth to scout out a location for another work that could be seen from above. Smithson anticipated that the lake would modify his creation, wearing down the basalt, weathering his shape into the earth. In the 80s, an unprecedented period of precipitation for the region raised the level of the lake, submerging the jetty and hiding it for years. Eventually, that trend reversed and the jetty reemerged. It had changed somewhat differently than Smithson had imagined. As the current drought took hold, the shore of the lake has receded, abandoning the jetty entirely. On the afternoon I arrived, the edge of the Salt Lake was a white line somewhere off in the distance, almost a mirage. It appeared to belong to a desert. A few steer browsed a high ridge, looking for grass among the brittle sagebrush. Two jet fighters roared across the sky to Hill Air Force Base. I walked slowly along the curve of the basalt until I reached the spiral center. Smithson's work is quite obviously about time. The long drive out, the slow process of balancing as you step from one rock to the next. It elongates the moment, leaving you with plenty of space to consider the things we are doing to the earth. Of all of the lines we have made, I don't think Smithson's will be of much note. With the spiral divorce from the water that once made it grand and colorful, the spiral jetty now looks insignificant, as if a single turn of the wind might cover it with sand. There were thin clouds in the blue sky that day. Somewhere off in the distance, there were drones in a warehouse waiting for the right conditions. Somewhere up in the atmosphere, water was floating along. We might think of cloud seeding as a kind of accelerator. Were we to ever master it, it would hasten the changes of weather that we wait or pray for. Droughts would still come, but we could end them sooner. We could tell the rain to fall in the places where we need it. When the land around you is dry, it's easy to believe it will go on that way forever. Stories about doom are easy to write. They seem inevitable. That's a problem of storytelling, though, not of the world. The real world is much weirder than the narratives we try to fit it into. The endings and beginnings we shape are only for ourselves. They shave off the strange chaos to make it a little more understandable, to give it a little meaning. We should know by now that the conclusions we are headed toward haven't been written yet, that they require a new kind of imagination. They ask us to see something in the sky we don't yet know how to describe. 2 days later, it began to snow. Wyatt Williams is the author of Springer Mountain, Meditations on Killing and Eating. Next, I'll be reading a letter from Washington titled The Data Center Divide, Why Politicians Are Squandering the Anti-AI Backlash, by Andrew Cockburn. The governing board of Saline Township, a farming community of some 2,200 residents in Washtenaw County, Michigan, meets on the second Wednesday of every month in a white clapboard hall down a muddy, unpaved road. On a rainy evening this March, the hall was packed with members of the public listening intently for mention of the single issue that has dominated discussion in Saline since last year, the approximately $16 billion, 1.4 gigawatt data center being developed there by Related Digital, an offshoot of the powerful New York real estate firm Related, which is owned by the billionaire Stephen Ross. The campus, built on behalf of the software giant Oracle and OpenAI, is part of a massive AI infrastructure project known as Stargate, which aims to bring 4.5 gigawatts of additional data center capacity to the United States. Slated to occupy 250 acres of local farmland and to draw enough electricity from the grid to power Detroit, it is the largest economic scheme ever attempted in the state of Michigan. At first, Saline's five-person nonpartisan governing board resisted the development. Last September, after outcry from locals, members voted 4-1 to deny Related Digital the rezoning permissions required for the data center's construction. But lawyers for Related Digital and property owners of the proposed site promptly sued Saline, claiming that the company had been the victim of exclusionary zoning that prevented the free use of private land. The possibility of an expensive legal fight with a giant corporation had the intended effect. After consulting with its attorneys, the board conceded, accepting a settlement offer that would allow the data center to proceed with only minimal concessions from the firm. To Robbie Dubay, a Minneapolis-based attorney specializing in government disputes, the lawsuit was a familiar corporate maneuver. "I've seen this in my cases all across the country," he told me. "It is a shockingly similar playbook every single time. The only difference was how quickly the board folded." In Dubay's view, the case was meritless to begin with, but Saline's board had been terrified by threats along the lines of, "I'm going to come here and obliterate you. You will be bankrupted. I have infinite money. The board, adopting a milder attitude than its counterpart across Lake Michigan in Port Washington, Wisconsin, where city officials had a peaceful data center opponent violently arrested at a public meeting, justified its surrender by claiming that, while board members still opposed the project, their hands were tied. At first, this recent turmoil was barely apparent at the March meeting, as township officials quietly deliberated on such issues as the fire department budget and conservation easements. The edifice under construction, just a few minutes' drive away, was invoked in diffident terms, as when board members discussed the small fines they had negotiated with Related Digital for construction trucks that violated local ordinances and debated whether a special post office box would be required to receive them. But when Saline residents finally had their chance to speak, a volley of pointed questions followed. They asked about the emissions from the fossil fuels that would be used to generate power for the data center, the bright lights from the construction site shining into children's bedrooms late at night and before dawn, and local roads that had been rendered dangerous by constant construction-related traffic. None of these impassioned complaints appeared to engender much sympathy from the board, or indeed from the three Related Digital executives who were sitting against the wall observing the proceedings. The woman who'd asked about the construction lights was Catherine Haushalter, a Marine Corps veteran who served in Helmand Province in Afghanistan. She and her husband own a farm where she homeschools four of their five children less than 300 yards from the data center's construction site. Haushalter is familiar to both the Saline Governing Board and Related Digital. Late last year, she filed a motion to defend the board's original rejection of the rezoning proposal, alleging that the settlement had violated the Open Meetings Act. A judge summarily denied her request in February, but Haushalter wasn't ready to give up. Although her legal bills were already in the tens of thousands, she was planning to fight on. "I always thought, thank God I live in a country where I have a voice, and the little guys matter," Haushalter told me. "And then this happens." The Stargate Project, endorsed and promoted at every level of authority, from the White House to the governor of Michigan to the local worthies of Saline, had tested her faith in democracy. "I expect the federal government not to care about the little guys, but your local government, your neighbors. My neighbors are on that board," she said. "It's shocking. Nobody's listening to us. The people who we voted in aren't listening to us. The regulatory agencies aren't protecting us. And now we feel like the law is failing us." As ever larger data centers proliferate across the country, Saline is one battleground among many in the fight to halt their construction. There are several others in this corner of Michigan alone. Lowell Township, 100 miles to the northwest, drove off a project at the beginning of the year. The night before the board meeting I attended in Saline, officials in York, the next township over, voted in favor of a six-month moratorium on all data center proposals. Earlier that week, I had dropped in on a meeting in the township of Lyon, where irate locals confronted a commission that had conditionally greenlit a six-building, 172-acre data center project. They approved it in one meeting. A Dunkin' Donuts had to go through multiple public hearings, but this $4 billion data center required no public hearing, said Mikhaila Charnik, one of the leaders of a local opposition group. We met in the parking lot outside the township hall, where she was distributing protest signs to other attendees. It was done in a single conversation and kept very much under wraps. "I found out about it on Facebook, like everyone else," Charnik told me. According to the research project Data Center Watch, there are now 142 groups like Charnik's operating across 24 states. Some have been highly effective. A review of public records by the climate news outlet Heatmap found that at least 25 data center projects were canceled in 2025 due to local pushback, and that 99 more were being contested as of January. This resistance is significant in its own right, but it is also the most visible manifestation of growing skepticism toward the promises of AI. Recent surveys by the Pew Research Center have found that half of Americans are more concerned than excited about the increased use of AI in daily life. A similar proportion believe that it will worsen our ability to think creatively and form meaningful relationships, and Americans are more likely to believe that AI will have a negative effect on education and the economy than a positive one. Politicians and AI evangelists have pitched the rapid construction of new data centers as a prerequisite to an AI revolution that will unleash unprecedented technological advances, such as the discovery of solutions to climate change or a cure for cancer. For local communities, however, this revolution means crippling electricity bills, a threatened water supply, and ceaseless noise and pollution from data centers, diesel-powered backup generators. These fears have driven thousands of citizens to pack town halls deep into the night to voice their opposition. Scenes that recall the origins of the Tea Party movement in the early 2010s. But whereas the Tea Party was fostered by support from moneyed interests, notably the right-wing Koch machine, and quickly adopted by segments of the Republican Party, data center resistance has not received any real institutional backing, nor is it a strictly partisan movement. The fight over AI data centers is not about right versus left. It's not about Democrats and Republicans. It's not about suburban versus rural. It's really about top versus bottom, said Saul Levin, a Washington-based activist who supervises a signal chat connecting data center opposition groups around the country. The most elite people, billionaires, governors, tech oligarchs, are in favor. But if you talk to working-class Republican Christians in Texas, if you talk to anarchists in Tennessee, if you talk to apolitical moms and IT workers in the state of Oregon, or farmers, you hear pretty similar things. We don't want some massive building that's going to make noise and pollute our water and air and raise costs for us with no tangible benefits. Charnak's description of her own group echoes Levin's point. "We're completely bipartisan," she told me, "hugely so. The output from the community, on top of being bipartisan, is that nothing like this has ever happened to them in their lives. A lot of people feel disenfranchised. Basically, we don't trust anybody." People have been way out ahead of the politicians. Faiz Shakir, the founder of the media nonprofit More Perfect Union, and Bernie Sanders' 2020 presidential campaign manager told me, they were mobilizing fights against data centers long before many politicians noticed, and they were winning fights in places like Tucson, St. Charles, and Indianapolis. Shakir pointed out that only a handful of national figures on either side of the aisle have forcefully criticized AI, singling out Republicans like the Florida Governor Ron DeSantis and the former Congresswoman Marjorie Taylor Greene as notable outliers in their party. There are hardly more examples on the Democrat side, where Sanders and Alexandria Ocasio-Cortez's call for a temporary pause on all data center construction has attracted only marginal support. As for the Democratic leadership, their preferences are readily apparent. Last December, the House Minority Leader, Hakeem Jeffries, announced the formation of a House Democratic Commission on AI and the innovation economy that was stacked with members deemed reliably friendly to the AI industry. Jeffries installed as co-chair the North Carolina Representative, Valerie Fouché, who was then locked in a tight primary race with an avowedly anti-AI challenger, Nita Alam, in a district facing a proposed data center. Fouché's appointment had the desired effect of directing a gusher of AI cash into her campaign, enabling her to edge out her progressive opponent by one percentage point. The cause for Republicans' general unwillingness to embrace anti-AI politics is obvious. Donald Trump himself is closely aligned with the tech oligarchs who run the industry. But for Democrats, the aversion may seem more puzzling. After all, local Democratic candidates running in Virginia and Georgia on anti-data center platforms swept to victory last year, and a March poll by Quinnipiac University found that a majority of American adults oppose the building of a data center in their community. Why, then, has the party failed to capitalize on the obvious political opportunity to get behind this opposition? The political economy of Michigan provides an instructive explanation. Governor Gretchen Whitmer, often touted as a viable Democratic presidential nominee, has always offered a helping hand to major corporations, even when the benefits to her constituents are dubious. During her time in the Michigan State Legislature from 2001 to 2015, she voted in favor of $4.5 billion in business subsidies, siding with corporate interests more frequently than the vast majority of her colleagues. According to the nonprofit newsroom Bridge Michigan, since taking office as governor in 2019, Whitmer has spent nearly $1 billion of taxpayer money on corporate incentives that have delivered only a fifth of the jobs they promised to create. Notably, in 2023, she committed some $175 million to a Chinese-owned electrical vehicle battery plant that generated significant local opposition and ultimately amounted to nothing. Michigan's burgeoning data center industry has given Whitmer more opportunities to offer financial inducements to some of the richest companies in the world. In 2024, she backed legislation to grant total exemptions on sales and use taxes for large-scale data centers, arguing that they would deliver jobs and economic development to the state. Initially blocked by recalcitrant Democratic members of the House, the legislation was reintroduced during a lame duck session following the 2024 election. At the urging of the outgoing Democratic House Speaker Joe Tate, it passed with Republican votes and went into effect in April 2025. Companies such as Oracle and OpenAI demanded more than just tax breaks to operate data centers in Michigan. However, they wanted a guaranteed power supply from the state's dominant utility, DTE Energy. DTE was only too happy to comply. Sales of electricity have long been flat, but the proliferation of data centers promises a massive increase in demand and, in turn, higher profits, making utility companies eager allies of the AI industry. Last October, DTE requested state approval on two contracts to provide 1.4 gigawatts of power to the Saline Data Center. Significant portions of the contracts were redacted, but the three Whitmer-appointed regulators on Michigan's Public Service Commission waved them through anyway, agreeing to DTE's request that the contracts be accepted without public debate. Whitmer personally signaled her support, stating via press release that Michigan has always been a leader in building the next big thing and extolling the thousands of construction and good-paying jobs that the Saline Data Center would allegedly generate while protecting ratepayers from price hikes. Among the many Michiganders aghast at this lubrication of a multi-billion-dollar corporate initiative cloaked in secrecy was one official with the power to do something about it. Dana Nessel, Michigan's Attorney General since 2019, has long been a thorn in the side of DTE. Complaining vehemently to the public about the utility

particularly DTE and Consumers Energy, which are the top two energy providers in our state of both gas and electric, are also, by happenstance, two of the biggest political contributors, and they contribute to everybody. That means almost every single state legislator takes money from them, she told me. The governor, the secretary of state for some reason. I do believe that the Public Service Commission has been bought and paid for by DTE and by other utilities. Her specific complaint about the saline deal was that the heavily redacted contracts made it impossible for her or the public to know how the utility planned to supply the power required to run the Stargate campus day and night, and yet somehow still be able to provide enough electricity to the rest of the DTE customers without raising our rates. She was therefore demanding that the contracts be reconsidered in a contested hearing in which their terms could be evaluated by experts on all sides. As Nessel explained, public opinion in Michigan is largely uniform on the subject of data centers. On most of the big issues facing the state, you really have a red or blue side, she said. Not so when it comes to data centers. We're seeing a lot of crossover. And I've seen polls where as high as 89% of our state residents do not want to see data centers come in the way that they are being permitted to right now. But some of Michigan's highest profile candidates in the forthcoming midterm elections are throwing their weight behind these projects anyway. The current Secretary of State, Jocelyn Benson, a front runner in the race for the Democratic gubernatorial nomination, has expressed enthusiasm for the Saline Data Center, which, according to her spokesman, will create thousands of jobs in southeast Michigan. Her support, garnished with pious caveats about the need to prevent the center from boosting residents' already sky-high electricity bills or curbing access to clean water, became easier for Michiganders to understand when it came to light that her husband, Ryan Friedrichs, is a vice president at Related Digital and had been directly involved in the project. Ross, Related's billionaire owner, contributed more than $8,000 to Benson's campaign. As of this March, Friedrichs was apparently still taking a close interest. Sharp-eyed attendees at the town meeting I attended said that Gregory Goucher, one of the senior Related Digital executives monitoring the proceedings, had been busily texting a Ryan F. throughout the evening. They must still be nervous about us, said Catherine Haushalter, who spotted the messages. Clearly, money has played a decisive role in the politics of AI, both on the federal level, where Trump's attempts to block states from regulating any aspect of AI were surely influenced by the millions of dollars he's received from luminaries, such as the OpenAI co-founder Greg Brockman, and in states like Michigan. But it is no less influential in local politics, all the way down to individual counties. Consider Virginia's Prince William County, on the outskirts of Washington, the proposed site of a digital gateway consisting of 37 data centers that, if completed, would be the largest data center complex in the world. Local resistance to the project has been fierce since the beginning, but a Democratic majority on the county's governing board of supervisors nonetheless voted to rezone the required agricultural land for development in December 2023. As in Michigan, Virginia's principal utility, Dominion Energy, wields immense power thanks to its bottomless purse. Since 2010, the company has contributed more than $1 million to Luke Turian, the delegate representing Prince William County in the state assembly. During the 2023 election cycle, when discussions regarding the digital gateway were underway, Turian raised some $800,000 from Dominion and other entities with a stake in getting the gateway built, including the Data Center Coalition, Amazon, landowners near the proposed site, and not least, the International Brotherhood of Electric Workers, which has become an important part of the data center lobby. When he wound up running unopposed, he was free to distribute his war chest to other

their campaigns. In October 2023, 2 months before board members were due to cast their crucial rezoning votes, Torian disbursed some $42,500 to the coffers of four Democrats running for re-election to the county's Board of Supervisors, all of whom went on to support the Digital Gateway. The fight then moved to the courts, where last August, a judge struck down the rezoning decision on the grounds that the vote had been taken without adequate public notice. But the Board of Supervisors didn't relent. To date, Prince William County has spent $1.6 million of taxpayers' money in legal fees defending the project, which was finally killed by the Virginia Court of Appeals in April. You are listening to Harper's Magazine on Sun Sounds of Arizona. The case of Virginia, which hosts more than a quarter of all the hyperscale data centers in the world, shows just how difficult it can be to dislodge the influence of industry money. For years, developers and technology companies have enjoyed a hearty welcome from state authorities eager for promised jobs and economic gain. In 2008, when the state's Democratic governor, Tim Kaine, approved a sales tax exemption for data centers over a certain scale, companies flocked to the state to take advantage. As thousands of acres of farmland disappeared under concrete colossi and residential neighborhoods began to reverberate with the ubiquitous hum of machines over the next several years, the state government and legislature rejoiced in the torrent of investment, echoing calls to win the AI race with China, even as Virginians' power bills edged remorselessly upward, climbing by some 30% since 2021 alone. Republicans, data center enthusiasts, controlled the state government from 2022 to early this year, with Glenn Youngkin as governor. During that time, efforts to control the spread of data centers went nowhere in the assembly. Bills deemed unfriendly to the industry often failed to advance out of committee. If they passed, they were inevitably vetoed by Youngkin. There were probably 40-plus bills that touched on regulating data centers. Dan Holmes, a lobbyist who tracks data center legislation in Richmond, recalled of each of the last two legislative sessions, when Republicans still ruled. Nothing passed. The 2025 state elections, in which Democrats gained control of the House and the governor's mansion, seemed to herald change, with the victory of several critics of data center development. Abigail Spanberger, the newly elected governor, promised to be less amenable to corporate demands than her predecessor, even as she still seemed overly impressed by national security arguments about the threat of Chinese competition in AI. The most serious assault on the industry thus far came in February, when Senator L. Louise Lucas, a former shipyard worker and the chair of the Virginia State Finance and Appropriations Committee, advanced a proposal to repeal the data center's cherished sales tax exemption, which now costs the state an estimated $1.9 billion a year, money she said was needed for social services, transport, and education. Her proposal easily passed the Senate, but it went nowhere in the House, where Democrats' efforts at reform have hit an obstacle in the figure of the House Speaker, Don Scott, the recipient of more than $3 million in campaign donations from Dominion. The Speaker of the House, and to some degree the governor, are signaling they're not willing to take away the toys from the data center industry, Holmes said. Even so, the fact that a few unwelcome bills have come close to succeeding has the industry nervous, he suggested. They've never been so fearful, Holmes said. He worries that the data center companies could unleash even more financial firepower as a result, potentially dwarfing Dominion's already considerable contributions. And if that happens, he said, then good luck reforming the industry. If Virginia Democrats are beginning to style themselves as data center opponents, in Michigan, the politics of data center resistance remain up for grabs. In the governor's race, I had to look to the Republican lineup to find a full-throated critic. Tom Leonard,
the former Speaker of the House in the state legislature, has built his campaign around the issue since the day he went on local TV and said that he was a hard no on data centers in the state, based on their failure to deliver promised jobs and the likelihood that they would drive up utility bills. His comments drew an enthusiastic response. The next day, I woke up and I just had dozens of messages on Facebook and in my email, people saying, "Hey, you're the only candidate for governor willing to speak up. Thank you," Leonard told me. "I've been doing this for several months, and I can tell you there's a huge grassroots movement that a lot of politicians are underestimating right now. They don't understand how important this is going to be to the electorate as we head into November." Anthony Hudson, running as a Libertarian, has also said that he would shut down data center proposals as governor. Another candidate who has joined the anti-data center fray is Abdul El-Sayed, currently running to be the Democratic nominee for the state's open Senate seat on a platform proposing strict regulation of such projects. Democrats should be taking more advantage of this moment to stand up to oligarchs and push back, he said bluntly. But unfortunately, if you're taking money from exactly the same oligarchs, you're probably not going to do that. Given that we live under a political system that runs on money, it may prove impossible to stop data centers' onward march, even if the grassroots rebellion continues to spread. But what if their financial defenses run short of cash, or the model on which the entire AI industry subsists founders? Haushalter and other data center resistors spoke of their worry that the AI bubble might pop and leave their community with the empty concrete shells of abandoned complexes, good for nothing except, as I heard one township board member quip, pickleball. As it stands, the data center economy appears remarkably unstable in light of the shocks caused by Trump's war on Iran. The price of the diesel needed to fuel data center generators has already climbed by 30%. Supply chain disruptions will only increase the exorbitant cost of building data centers, as well as the time it takes to complete them, during which the projects yield no revenue. Inevitable delays compound the interest on the debt burden for developers and for AI companies like Oracle. Most of these loans for data centers are interest-only until construction is finished, Ed Zitron, a technology reporter and trenchant critic of the AI economy, told me. So all that principal isn't getting any lower. You're just handing money to the bank. It's not a great situation at all. In recent months, it seems that Wall Street has begun to catch on to these unappealing facts. Last December, even as the Saline Project enjoyed the approval of Michigan's utility regulators and the township board caved to related digital threats, Blue Owl, a private equity firm that has been a leading data center financier, announced that it was pulling out of the project to which it had previously committed $10 billion. The firm cited Oracle's rising debt levels and its extensive AI spending as justification. While Stargate found other financing, worries over debt loads persist. Perhaps we'll soon have a surfeit of pickleball courts. Andrew Cockburn is the Washington editor of Harper's Magazine. His latest book, Washington is Burning, was published in March. Next up is an essay, Strangers on a Train, The City That Bernie Getz Made, by Kevin Lozano. Discussed in this essay, the gods of New York, egotists, idealists, opportunists, and the birth of the modern city, 1986 to 1990, by Jonathan Mahler. Fear and Fury, the Reagan 80s, the Bernie Getz shootings, and the rebirth of white rage, by Heather Ann Thompson. Five Bullets, the story of Bernie Getz, New York's explosive 80s, and the subway vigilante trial that divided the nation, by Elliot Williams. At 55 West 14th Street, there sits a 20-story luxury rental building. It's pet-friendly,
20-pound limit, boasts a concierge and doorman, and even offers on-site parking. The location is enviable, just 2 blocks west of Union Square. Great trains, great restaurants, and very walkable. A 782-square-foot one-bedroom rents for $5,900 a month. The building's most notorious resident has lived there since 1977, and his rent probably hasn't changed much from the $650 he paid back then. He runs an electronics repair business out of the apartment and, in his free time, looks after injured squirrels, sometimes giving them baths in the building's laundry room. His landlord unsuccessfully attempted to evict him on account of this hobby in 2015. Here are some other things the 78-year-old is known for. In 1989, he was immortalized in song by Lou Reed, Billy Joel, and the Beastie Boys. In 2001, he ran for mayor on a platform largely focused on vegetarianism, and in 2013, he was arrested for selling pot to an undercover cop. Bernard Bernie Goetz is the most notorious resident of 55 West 14th Street, not on account of his eccentricities, but for what he did 3 days before Christmas in 1984, when he boarded a downtown 2 train and shot 4 black teenagers, Troy Canty, Barry Allen, James Ronsour, and Daryl Cabey, who lived in Claremont Village in the South Bronx. That afternoon, the teenagers were headed downtown, intending to steal quarters from arcade machines. Eyewitnesses on the train described them as rowdy and annoying. After Goetz boarded at 14th Street, Canty approached him and, depending on whose account you believe, either asked him for or demanded $5. As the train made its way to the next stop at Chambers Street, Goetz fired 5 shots at the group. According to the police report, his first 3 bullets hit Canty, Allen, and Ramsour. He then turned and fired at KB, who was in the cabin's rear, the farthest from the fracas. Goetz thought he might have missed, so he walked over to the cowering 19-year-old. "You don't look so bad," he said to have told him. "Here's another." Then he fired a bullet that severed KB's spinal cord. After someone activated the train's emergency brake, Goetz sat down. When the conductor arrived at the scene, Goetz played the Good Samaritan, checking to make sure bystanders in the train car were unharmed. The conductor was slow to understand that Goetz was the assailant. After a brief interaction, Goetz managed to sneak off into the subway tunnel. He made his way back to street level, hailed a cab home, and escaped to Vermont in a rental car. The manhunt lasted 9 days. Little meaningful information was known about the 37-year-old Goetz. Police had to work mainly from a sketch, which Time magazine later likened to the face of the before figure in comic book ads for bodybuilding services. Goetz was an instant folkloric figure, the wimp turned subway vigilante. On New Year's Eve, Goetz turned himself in to the police in Concord, New Hampshire. When a New York assistant district attorney and a group of detectives showed up to interrogate him, Goetz insisted that robbery had nothing to do with it. The teenagers initially seemed like they were just kids kidding around, but something about their presence bothered him, he said. He particularly disliked Canty's smile when he asked for money. Goetz had shot them, he all but admitted, for what they symbolized about the city he had increasingly grown to hate. The squalor and grime, the poverty and desperation. Now, some 40 years later, 3 new books have revisited the shooting. Goetz is a recurring figure in the journalist Jonathan Mahler's book, The Gods of New York, which places his case alongside a handful of other transformative conflagrations in the late 80s, including the Black Monday stock market crash, the Central Park jogger case, the AIDS crisis, and the crack epidemic. Goetz is also the main subject of Fear and Fury by the historian Heather Ann Thompson and 5 Bullets by the CNN legal analyst Elliot Williams,
both of which narrate the shooting and ensuing legal saga in great detail. Getz, for all three authors, is an embodiment of the era's prevailing politics of fear. He was a human Rorschach test for New Yorkers, Mahler writes, revealing their deepest anxieties about the city. They present New York in those days as a natural incubator for reactionary violence, such that many observers at the time wondered if the shooting was not so much a random event as an inevitable one, a product of a city that was increasingly shaped by racial tensions, wealth inequality, and fears about crime. Though much has changed in the intervening decades, it's easy to recognize these aspects of Getz's era in our own. The renewed interest in his case raises an uncomfortable question. Is the city still ruled by its own violent ID? Brittany Getz moved to Manhattan from Florida in 1975, the year the city almost went bankrupt. The federal government and the city's creditors had demanded budget cuts, which in turn exacerbated the already squalid conditions around the city. Trash rotted in the streets, and fires dotted the skyline, especially in the South Bronx, where slumlords took advantage of the gutted fire department and the promise of easy insurance payouts. As the police department's rank shrank, crime festered, both above ground and below. Before the 70s, New York's social safety net was relatively robust. For decades, blue-collar jobs had outnumbered white-collar ones, and public services were plentiful and well-functioning. Hospitals, daycares, parks, free education. But the recession of 1969-70 hit New York hard, draining the city of 500,000 jobs. By 1972, roughly 1 in 8 New Yorkers was receiving some form of public assistance, up threefold from a decade earlier. This placed an enormous amount of stress on the welfare system, which in turn became a vector of racialized hostility. New York couldn't pay its bills, many insisted, because it was too generous to black and brown people who had moved to the city in droves after the Second World War and who were said to be responsible for rising crime and disorder. The demonization of minorities was nothing new, of course, but New York in the 70s birthed a reactionary movement that was supported by politicians, public intellectuals, elites, and working people alike. In 1971, the Jewish residents of Forest Hills violently protested the development of a public housing project in their neighborhood with rocks and flaming torches. One of the protesters' most ardent defenders was the future mayor, Ed Koch, who reasoned that the protests were the product of irrational fear of increased crime and loss of property values. In 1977, he would center his mayoral campaign on two issues, bringing back the death penalty and shrinking the welfare state. He was successful only in the latter. That same year, when a citywide blackout led to looting sprees that many blamed on New York's black population, one could find the conservative pundit Midge Dechter in the pages of commentary comparing that same demographic to urban insect life. Getz was born in Queens to middle-class parents and raised on a farm upstate. His father was a German immigrant and modest business owner. After moving back to the city at 27, Getz became obsessed with local blight and racial animus came to dominate his worldview. He was soon complaining to his neighbors that spicks and niggers were ruining the area around their building. In other respects, he fit a very different profile. He was one of the college-educated new pioneers whom Koch envisioned populating the new city of New York and on whose behalf the city was to be cleaned up. Getz may have seemed to his neighbors like a loner and a crank, but his arrival to West 14th Street also made him a kind of vanguardist, part of an early wave of gentrification. Despite his misgivings about the city's disrepair, a transformation was underway, and the influx of wealth into his neighborhood would soon help remake much of downtown. In the wake of the shooting, many New Yorkers anointed him a hero
for doling out street justice in the crime-riddled subway system. In January 1985, a Daily News poll found that almost half of city residents thought his actions were justified. Other surveys found that Goetz had a higher level of name recognition among New Yorkers than their own governor, Mario Cuomo, did. He attracted some famous fans, including the comedian Joan Rivers, who, Thompson tells us, wrote with an offer to pay his bail and signed her message with love and kisses. The National Rifle Association took out advertisements in New York's local papers, seeing Goetz's growing celebrity as an opportunity to popularize self-defense legislation and loosen existing concealed carry restrictions. The highest elected officials in the city, Koch, state, Cuomo, and country, Reagan, denounced the shooting, which they all agreed was a sign of social and even civilizational breakdown. But they leavened these condemnations with appeals to law and order, something they felt New York sorely needed. Even reliably liberal commentators like Pete Hamill defended Goetz, arguing that on that terrible afternoon, there were really five victims. That we know Goetz's name, but hardly anything about his victims, is crucial to Thompson's history, which begins not with Goetz, but with KB. He was the one who suffered the most. After the shooting, he fell into a coma from which he emerged with significant brain damage, in addition to being paralyzed. The hate mail started to trickle in, mostly addressed to KB's mother. "I hope your son is crippled for life to remind you that it was your responsibility to raise your child to be a decent human being and not an animal," read one letter. An initial grand jury, perhaps swayed by the defenses of Goetz in the tabloid press, declined to indict him on any charges besides illegal possession of a weapon. But the DA's office was undeterred and provided additional evidence to convene a second grand jury, which indicted Goetz on the additional charges of attempted murder, assault, and reckless endangerment. The presiding judge dismissed two of the new charges, but the New York Court of Appeals reversed the decision, and 2 years after the shooting, a criminal trial date was finally set for April 27, 1987. The trial was a circus. Goetz's attorneys sensed that the best way to defend him was to attack his victims, and they dragged the boys through the mud at every opportunity. To show that Goetz had reason to fear for his life, they staged a dramatic reenactment of the shooting, enlisting four burly black members of the Guardian Angels to portray the teens. The tabloids were unwavering in their sense that the boys were getting exactly what they deserved, and Goetz's fans called in death threats to their families day and night. Goetz was ultimately acquitted of the most serious charges and served 8 months for illegal possession of a firearm. The mostly white jurors, many of whom had been victims of crimes themselves, evidently identified with Goetz. When the trial ended, some even asked to have Goetz sign their jury cards. The next day, Koch addressed a group of ministers at a church in Harlem. Many hoped he would endeavor to mend fences, but Koch instead defended the verdict. "There will always be those who say that racism played a role in the decision of the jury," he said. "I don't think this is an illustration of racism." The mayor exited through the back door to escape the jeers of his audience. Koch left office in 1989 after losing his campaign for an unprecedented fourth term to David Dinkins, who ran on the promise of easing racial tensions. Finally, in 1994, Rudy Giuliani rode a wave of resentment into Gracie Mansion, where he fulfilled the mandate of cleaning up New York through ruthless policing, bringing into reality the city Goetz wanted. In 1996, Goetz lost the civil trial that had been brought by KB's family. He was ordered to pay them $43 million in damages, a small measure of justice after more than a decade. But the KB's victory was short-lived. Goetz declared bankruptcy and to this day lives in a state of alleged destitution
to continue convincing his debt collectors that he does not have the means to pay any of his bills. He has not paid the KB's a cent. When Williams interviewed Getz in 2024, he found a man frozen in time. "You might eliminate some undesirables," he said, "but New York City's problems are a lot bigger now." When he moved to the West Village, Getz said, "It was a place you could reliably get the fuck away from the rest of society. Such a dream of dropping out is now impossible. They are making it unlivable, unaffordable for good people here," he said. "Life might be more enjoyable and pleasant outside the city now. I think New York City is lost." Williams is quick to present Getz as a hateful paranoiac, because he is, but he largely stops short of offering a broader explanation for what happened. Thompson, by contrast, sees Getz and his fans as symptomatic of the Reagan Revolution's knee-jerk, deeply self-interested, and highly racialized narrative for how to fix a disorder unleashed by the economic downturns that began in the 60s. Getz's victims then were the intended targets of Reaganism's push for austerity, children of the welfare state, members of an unproductive populace that needed to be either silenced or liquidated. Thompson's characterization has its limitations. Austerity was by then a long-standing bipartisan project carried out by Ford and Carter too. But like Williams and Mahler, she is responding to something obvious about Getz's story, which is that it is easy to transpose onto a larger narrative of what has happened to our city and our country in the decades since. It's Mahler who best sums this up, describing why we should still care about this era of New York's history. "The great working-class city morphed into a city of entrenched poverty and extreme wealth, of celebrity, audacity, individualism, learned indifference, and resentment, foreshadowing the transformation of the broader nation. In many ways, the forces that roiled New York during the second half of the 1980s anticipated those that would roil America over the subsequent decades. The arrival of the global economy, the surge of immigrants, the nostalgia for a simpler time, the desire for order and authority, New York saw it all first." I'm going to have to stop here because of time limitations. Thanks so much for listening to these readings from the June 2026 issue of Harper's Magazine on Sun Sounds of Arizona. 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
1: Coming up next, thoughts for consideration, using accessible gaming to teach navigational skills. 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From Mind's Eye Radio, this is the Blindness and Disability News Hour. Hello, everyone, and welcome back to the program. This edition covers the week of June 14th, 2026. I hope everyone is doing well and staying cool as summer backs off a little bit. We've got lots of cool stories for you this week, so grab your favorite beverage and a snack, and let's get started. Our first story this week comes from the current issue of Access World Magazine, a publication of the American Foundation for the Blind, and you can find them online at afb.org. Thoughts for consideration, using accessible gaming to teach navigation skills. And this is written by Aaron Preece. In the Netflix adaptation of All the Light We Cannot See, the father of the blind protagonist builds a scale model of their section of Paris and uses it to teach her orientation and mobility. I appreciated the scene since it used actual orientation and mobility practices, such as using physical and audible landmarks to orient yourself. But it is also a good example of how maps and other tools can be used to teach navigational skills. Inspired by the thought piece on accessible fencing in this issue, which we will read for you in the next few weeks, I was thinking that it may be possible to use video games, audio games in this specific case, as a way of teaching navigation skills to blind O&M students. In this article, I'll discuss several games that we have environments that might lend themselves to training someone to learn navigation skills that could also be applied to the real world. For this article, we'll specifically be looking at games that are designed explicitly to be played by someone who is blind or has low vision. Many video games are now accessible through the efforts of the developers themselves or through people modifying the game after release for accessibility. Games designed specifically for blind and low vision players oftentimes have the features we're looking for when it comes to instilling efficient navigation principles. Before we dive into individual games, there are some overall attributes that all of these games share to some degree. As might be expected, all use 3D environments or pseudo-3D environments. Some use true 3D audio environments, while others use a two-dimensional playfield, such as New Horizons, discussed in the winter 2025 issue of Access World. The vast majority of 3D audio games use cardinal directions to assist in navigation. Those that do not are usually navigated in what would visually be a top-down view, so that up always moves north, left always moves west, and so on. One major principle of audio games is to provide ambient sounds for nearby objects. These are often meant to help direct the player to the object, but can also intentionally serve as auditory landmarks. We'll be breaking these games down into categories. The first category consists of games that provide no additional feedback aside from potentially direction and auditory landmarks. In these sorts of games, navigation itself is part of the challenge, and using environmental cues to determine where you are and where you're going is part of the gameplay. The second category of games provides some GPS-like features, such as being able to identify the distance to a point of interest and set a beacon there that provides directional feedback as you navigate. Finally, some games go as far as to provide step-by-step instructions in addition to a locator beacon for points of interest. Such games reward independent navigation, but don't necessarily require it for progress. So, first we have games without virtual GPS. Manamon is a duology of role-playing games written by developer VGS Storm. In Manamon, you capture and battle monsters in a secondary fantasy world. In each game, you travel across the full breadth of a country, including towns, roads, and other biomes. The game is played from a virtual top-down perspective, though it doesn't have traditional graphics. The maps for each area in the game are somewhat representative, so towns don't have the full number of buildings, proper roads, and so on. For example, in the first game, your hometown contains your house and your neighbor's house, but little else, despite being meant to represent a full city. Part of the challenge of the game is navigation, so as you continue further into the game, the towns become more and more complex, generally featuring more buildings and detailed layouts. In between towns, you're generally traveling through various wilderness locations, from fields to mountains, volcanoes, jungles, and deserts. Navigation is part of the challenge of this game. Many of the connecting locations or places you must visit for the story are somewhat labyrinth-like, and part of the challenge is finding your way through while solving puzzles. The game doesn't provide a one-to-one recreation of realistic locations, but it does challenge the player's spatial awareness and navigation skills. Because navigation is part of the difficulty of the game, there isn't any sort of GPS or easy navigation system when traversing environments. The player is given various audio-based methods for finding their way around. Walls play a consistent tone whenever they are in line with the player at a certain distance, while ambiences and different footsteps sounds are used to indicate general location and to add atmosphere. All important items play a looping sound effect to identify their location to the player. This includes people, doors, signs, gates, collectible objects, and more, all with their own unique tones. Combining these sound sources allows users to paint a mental picture of the area and use them as landmarks when navigating. Though the game environment is somewhat abstract, a player needs to have or develop spatial awareness skills and a sense of direction to effectively play the game. Shades of Doom by GMA Games was one of the first audio games ever produced for a blind and low-vision audience, and was arguably the most complex upon its publication. The game is a first-person shooter in the vein of the classic game Doom, hence the name. In the game, the player navigates 8 floors of a scientific facility, fighting various corrupted creatures to shut down an out-of-control experiment. The game presents itself in first-person auditorially, but in older versions it could be played with extremely simple high-contrast graphics to aid low-vision players, which were viewed from a top-down perspective. As a first-person game, the player can turn freely 180 degrees, but can also snap to cardinal directions instantly to aid in navigation. When moving, footsteps echo differently depending on the environment. For example, when walking down a hallway, the footsteps would be centered, but when an opening appears on either side, footsteps will echo from that direction. There are also various machines and devices placed throughout the facility that aid navigation by serving as auditory landmarks. Similar to Manamon, part of the challenge is navigating the facility and remembering where you are. The different hallway layouts and rooms, along with their various shapes and audio landmarks, are used to help you understand your location. Compared to Manamon, the environment in Shades of Doom is a bit more realistic, though confined to a single building. The size of each floor and the first-person perspective lend it additional realism, but challenge the player in a similar fashion and require many of the same skills. Now let's look at games with simple tracking systems. These next two games provide more extensive navigation assistance through announcements of a player's current location via speech, as well as providing access to points of interest whose distance and direction can be tracked. Swamp is a first-person audio survival shooter by Apron. In Swamp, you navigate a near one-to-one scale map of a fictional town, separated into different maps as you battle zombies and collect supplies and equipment. Each map covers roughly a couple of blocks or the interior of a building. For example, the first map includes several intersecting streets, multiple businesses, a couple of houses, as well as other buildings and objects. Similar to the games we've mentioned previously, the game includes sound sources placed throughout the maps to aid in navigation, such as blowing winds, ticking stoplights, or the persistent honking of a car alarm. In addition, as the player navigates maps, their location is identified through their screen reader. For example, a player is told when they enter Green Street or the gas station parking lot. It is also possible to track points of interest, allowing the player to determine the distance and direction to the point of interest, as well as hear a consistent beep that gets faster the closer they get to it. The beep is positionally placed in the stereo field in the direction of the point of interest. For example, if I was standing on the street south of the gas station and tracked it, I would hear the beep coming from the northwest, positioned toward the left side of my stereo field. To help identify walls and other obstacles, the game includes radars somewhat based on the movement of a long cane. Radars sweep in a specific direction, such as left to right in front of the player, playing distinct sounds for open space, solid walls, or permeable barriers such as railings or open windows. This allows the player to, for example, run while trailing a wall and knowing when the wall opens up because the sound at the edge of the radar sweep changes from a solid wall to empty space. The game heavily rewards memorization of the maps, as minimizing the amount of audio you're listening to at a given time is crucial for identifying and taking out zombies. Players memorize maps based on various sound cues, but also based on the names of the various zones on the map. For example, a player is likely to know which businesses lie along Green Street and use those locations as landmarks while navigating. Next is Sketchbook, Your World. And this is a game in which players can create detailed two-dimensional or three-dimensional maps. Importantly, for our purposes, it is the first game that we've discussed that includes full 3D movement, including a Z-axis. Players create maps to challenge others to complete them, but also for others to explore and enjoy. The game uses many sound cues, both environmental and informational, to help the player navigate effectively. Various sounds indicate ledges, staircases, doors, signs, and other objects. Text can be assigned liberally to different zones of a map, allowing for rich descriptions. These descriptions can be used for flavor or for navigation. In addition, much like in Swamp, players can view a list of points of interest or either objects on a given map and track their distance with location with a beacon, which similarly identifies their location relative to the player as they move. The game has extensive map development tools and could be used to create a near one-to-one recreation of a building or even a section of a city. In some ways, this game may have the greatest applications for orientation and mobility, as it is possible to use it to build audio-based maps. Some players have even done so far for fictional environments with varying levels of details. And finally, GPS-style navigation, A Hero's Call. A Hero's Call is a turn-based role-playing game set in a traditional fantasy world. The game prominently features the city of Farhaven as its main hub and is where players spend much of their time. The game is played from a first-person perspective and provides detailed audio feedback in the form of text announcements for different areas as they are entered. Audible landmarks, non-player characters that speak as they move around, and a sophisticated navigation system that alerts the player to nearby walls, openings, doors, and other objects of interest. Outside the city, the player traverses more complex environments, including a graveyard, forest, and mine. This game specifically stands out because it includes a system that allows a player to select a point of interest and to be guided to it step by step. A voice, placed positionally in the stereo field, continually announces the direction the player needs to travel to reach the selected point of interest. For example, the voice might repeatedly say south as the player heads south, and then shift to the left and say east when the player needs to turn east. This system not only helps a player determine the distance and direction to a point of interest, but also finds the path there for them in much the same way a GPS does in the real world. It is possible not to use this system, of course, and navigate independently. Doing so can be rewarding and become somewhat necessary later in the game. Much like Swamp, learning the layout of the city and where different points of interest are located is helpful for efficient navigation. Once the layout is understood, a player can often navigate more quickly than if they were relying entirely on the guidance system, rewarding memorization and spatial understanding. And finally, the bottom line. These games vary in the level of assistance that they provide to the player when navigating to specific points of interest, as well as in the level of realism found in their environments. That being said, all of them have something to teach that is applicable in the real world, whether that be using landmarks for navigation, developing general spatial awareness, understanding cardinal directions, or other related skills. Sketchbook, Your World, may have the most promise in this area, as it is possible to create custom maps within the game. This feature could be used to create a semi-scale model of a student's school, or even a set of city blocks. For our next story, let's pay a visit to the American Council of the Blind at acb.org. And their June 2026 Braille Forum. An article from Anthony Corona, his Tech Spotlight, The Hidden Gem of Tracking Orders in Apple Wallet. There are features that whisper instead of shout, tucked quietly into the corners of our devices, waiting for the right moment to become indispensable. Order tracking in Apple Wallet has long been one of those features. For years, it felt like a promise that never quite arrived. With recent updates, it finally steps into the light and becomes something genuinely useful, especially for blind and low-vision users navigating the constant flow of deliveries in everyday life. Let us break that down, verify what works, and walk through it in a way that is clear, practical, and fully accessible with VoiceOver. What this feature does. Apple Wallet can now pull order tracking information directly from emails in the Apple Mail app and organize those orders in one central place. Instead of digging through cluttered inboxes, shipping confirmations, and tracking links, your orders live in a single structured list inside Wallet. This works best when your device has Apple Intelligence enabled. Your email is set up in the Apple Mail app, and the mail integration for order tracking is turned on. And in case you're wondering how to turn order tracking on, here's the procedure. First, open Settings. Second, swipe right with one finger until you hear Wallet and Apple Pay and double tap. Third, swipe right until you hear order tracking and double tap. And finally, find the mail toggle and make sure it's turned on. And here's a VoiceOver tip. When navigating toggles, VoiceOver will say on or off. Double tap to change the state. And if you are unsure, swipe left once after toggling to confirm the current state. And an important note, this feature relies on Apple Mail. If you primarily use Gmail or another app, you will need to add your account to Apple Mail for this to work. So, how do you track an order with email? Here's the procedure. First, open the Mail app. Second, navigate to an email that contains an order confirmation or shipping notice. Third, at the top of the email, VoiceOver may announce a track button. Fourth, double tap track. Fifth, if prompted, choose allow to let wallet access the order details. And finally, number six, once you do this, the order is saved into Apple Wallet. And here's a VoiceOver tip. Use the rotor set to headings or buttons to quickly jump to the track button if the email is long. This can save a lot of time when scanning messages. So, how do you find your orders in Wallet? Number one, open the Wallet app. Number two, swipe until you reach the More button and or three-dot icon and double tap. Third, find and select orders. And fourth, you will now see a list of current and past orders. Each order typically includes merchant name, status updates, and tracking progress. Managing and cleaning up orders. If an order appears that does not belong or is not useful, such as a quick restaurant pickup, you can remove it. First, open the order. Next, look for options such as Remove Order or Block Merchant. And finally, double tap to confirm your choice. And here's another VoiceOver tip. If you do not immediately find the remove option, try exploring by touch near the bottom of the screen or use the rotor set to actions if available. 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Or how about a Best Buy order? You order a new pair of headphones. The confirmation email is automatically recognized. Wallet shows your order status and updates without needing to log into your account. Or how about an order from Bath & Body Works? You place a seasonal order. Wallet gathers the shipment details and keeps everything in one place, which is especially helpful during busy holiday seasons when multiple packages are arriving. And finally, how about Chewy Pet Supplies? Your recurring delivery of dog food or treats is tracked seamlessly. You can quickly check when it will arrive without opening multiple emails or apps. So, why does this matter? Well, for blind and low vision users, this feature reduces friction. It turns scattered information into a single predictable experience. No more jumping between apps, copying tracking numbers, or navigating cluttered websites. And Anthony says, this is one of those features that finally caught up to the promise. It takes something that used to be a chore and makes it feel almost effortless. Anything that cuts down on the number of steps, the number of apps, and the amount of guesswork is a win in my book. This is about efficiency, independence, and just a little more peace of mind. And finally, some final thoughts. Order tracking in Apple Wallet is no longer a forgotten experiment. With the right setup, it becomes a quiet assistant that keeps your deliveries organized and accessible. It's not perfect, and not every merchant is supported, but when it works beautifully. Our next story comes from Taylor's Substack, which you can find online at taylorarnt.substack.com. It's finally beta time for Perspective Describe. And this is written by Taylor Arnt and published on June 9th. So, right now, a few hours before a WWDC lab, I happened to check my App Store Connect and it hit me. 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My App Store Connect and it hit me. The beta app review for Perspective Describe is done. It's finally beta time. I've been working on this thing for months and honestly, I'm

screen, this is huge. But here's the thing, and I really want to say this. This isn't just for blind and low vision folks. This is an audio description app, plain and simple, and it can describe pretty much anything you put in front of it. Even when you're sighted, even when you just step away from your computer for a minute, it can tell you what's happening on your screen. Audio description isn't only an accessibility thing. It's useful for everybody, and that's how I built it. Here's a perfect example of why I need it. Right now, I'm attending the WWDC labs online through WebEx, and the labs are not accessible. There's visual content on the screen, people are presenting, and I can't see any of it. So I'm about to use my own app to describe it to me. That's exactly the moment I built this for. And that's not the first time. During Google I/O, there were things that just weren't described at all. My app read the slides for me. It read everything on them. It even recognized the presenters. I went from being left out to actually following along on my own. Now, let me get something out of the way because it matters to me. This is not a replacement for human description. It's not. Human describers bring context, judgment, and care that AI does not have, and I'm not trying to take that away from anybody. What this is for is all the moments when there is no description at all. The inaccessible lab, the slide nobody read out loud, the radar on the screen at 11 p.m., that gap is where this lives. And actually, if you're an audio describer for a living and you work in the industry, I really want to hear from you. How does this compare to what you do? Where does it fall short? How can we make it better? You know this craft better than anyone, and I'd love your eyes on it. Now, this is Mac only for now. iOS is coming eventually, but because of some limitations, the Mac is where it starts. The way it works is simple. You share your screen right from the Perspective Describe app, and then you select a vision model. That's the model that actually describes the screen for you. Here's a side effect that I didn't plan for. One day, we were about to get some severe thunderstorms, and I happened to be looking at a radar with the app on. It described the severe thunderstorms to me. And right around then, my speech happened to go out, so I ended using Perspective Describe as a temporary screen reader. Now, I won't recommend this, so please don't try it. It's not a replacement for a real screen reader, and you should not rely on it that way. But if it accidentally happens to you, I can tell you it does work. That's just a side effect of what this app can do. I'm putting out new builds practically every day now. I already know of some bugs, and I'm going to be patching them very shortly, so look out for new builds coming through. So here's what I want you to do. Come download it and try it. Whether you're blind, low vision, sighted, an audio describer, or just curious, I want you in this beta. It's free. It's on test flight. And it's the best time to get in because your feedback shapes what it becomes. And here is the link. https://testflight.apple.com/join/VGNPWWM5. All feedback is welcome. Submit it through Test Flight or reach me on social media or any other medium that works for you. I genuinely love to see how you use the app. And if this resonates with you, if this app speaks to you, please share it with anybody you know who might be interested. It would be great to have as many people testing as possible, so I can make this the best app it can be. I really hope you enjoy it, and let me know how you think. And if you have just joined us, you are listening to the Blindness and Disability News Hour from Mind's Eye Radio in Belleville, Illinois. This program covers the week of June 14th, 2026. Thanks for joining us, and now back to the program. We'll start the second half of this week's program with a visit to Dr. Kirk Adams. 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

0: on court and the day the game comes home. This is published by published on June 15th, 2026, and written by Dr. Kirk Adams. And Dr. Kirk Adams, who has been blind since the age of 5, is a lifelong sports fan and now an advisor to OneCourt. And he shares the first time he felt a live game unfold beneath his hands and a milestone that is about to bring that experience home for blind and low vision fans everywhere. The pitch I finally felt. I have listened to thousands of baseball games. I know the rhythm of a broadcast the way I know my own heartbeat. The announcer's rising voice, the crowd's intake of breath, the pause before the pitch. But until a spring afternoon in 2024, I had never felt a game happen at the very instant it happened. I was at the University of Washington, seated with the OneCourt team and a few friends from our community, my hands resting flat on a tablet about the size of an iPad. Beneath my fingers was a baseball diamond. The Seattle Mariners were playing the Tampa Bay Rays, and when the first pitch was thrown, I felt it cross the plate, low and away. The next one came in high and tight, and then the crack of contact, and I traced the ball as it carried into the outfield and settled into a glove. Later, with the runners aboard, I felt them holding the bases. I was not waiting to be told. I was there in real time with the play. And I have rarely felt anything quite like it. A lifetime around the game. Sports are in my blood. My father played basketball at Western Washington University, where he held the single-game rebounding record for years, and he went on to coach high school ball. I grew up in gyms. As an adult, I held season tickets to the Seattle Supersonics. To this day, I sit on my front porch, close enough to see Lumen Field, and listen to the Mariners on the radio. And yet, like so many blind and low-vision fans, I always have experienced the game one step removed. A friend leaning over to explain a play. A broadcast that, for all its poetry, arrives a beat behind the action. You can love a sport your whole life and still never quite feel inside it, never share the roar at the very moment it erupts. This is exactly what is beginning to change. What a tactile broadcast actually does. OneCourt has built what it calls a tactile broadcast, and I believe it is one of the most exciting things to happen for blind sports fans in my lifetime. It is a patent-pending haptic tablet that takes official real-time data from the NFL, the NBA, and Major League Baseball, and turns it into something that you can feel. Every pitch, every dunk, every touchdown, the instant it happens. Here's how it works in your hands. You rest your palms flat to feel where the ball is and how the play is flowing across the court or field. You bring your fingertips in to zoom into the detail. The hoop pulses when the points are scored. Raised overlays give each sport its own shape. And all of it is paired with synchronized audio, so you are feeling and listening at once, the way sighted fans watch and listen at once. It does not replace the broadcast in your ear, it completes it. What used to take a full sentence to explain, your hands understand in a heartbeat. From the arena to the living room. This is not a prototype. OneCourt has already proven itself on the biggest stages at sport, at Super Bowl 60, the NBA All-Star Game, and the Major League Baseball All-Star Game in partnership with Ticketmaster, and more than 10 professional teams now offer it free to fans at every home game. And here is the news that I have been so eager to share. OneCourt is bringing the tactile broadcast home. The at-home experience pairs the haptic tablet with a smartphone app and an all-access subscription that unlocks every football, basketball, and baseball game, every team, with no blockout dates, and more sports are on the way. Whether you're on your couch, gathered with family, or out at a sports bar, you can feel the game for yourself. As OneCourt founder and CEO Jared Mace puts it, the fans have been asking for exactly this. quote, since launching in venues, fans have been asking when they can get one court at home. It's no surprise to us that they're snapping up our first production batch, unquote. I understand the feeling completely. For a long time now, I have wanted nothing more than a one court in my lap on that front porch. Why I joined One Court? I should tell you plainly, I'm an advisor to One Court. I met Jared Mace in May of 2024 at a Disability Connect event at Microsoft, and we connected immediately over a shared love of sport and a shared conviction that it can and should be made accessible to everyone. I joined the company as an advisor in 2025 to help shape the product and its journey from the arena into the home. I am not a bystander to this story. I am proud to be part of building it. Sports are for everyone, and the numbers say so. I have spent my career making one argument in 100 different rooms. Inclusion is not just the right thing to do, it is a strategic advantage. One Court is that argument made real. This is not charity. It is great design meeting an enormous, growing audience. Consider the scale. The number of Americans who are blind or have low vision is projected to roughly double over the next 25 years, to about 16 million people. For fans, One Court offers something we have rarely had: independence, real-time emotion, and the simple joy of sharing the game with the people we love. For teams, leagues, and sponsors, it offers a vast, loyal, and long underserved audience, and accessibility that fans do not just hear about, but actually experience. When you make the game something that everyone can feel, everyone wins that game. And a special welcome for the ACB community. There's one more reason to celebrate. One Court has partnered with the American Council of the Blind to bring this experience to members first. 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Get in the game. 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If you or someone you love have ever sat with a game on the radio and wished you could feel it for yourself, this is your moment. 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ACB members, don't forget the code ACB26. Picture this season's playoffs. Every full count, every fast break, every goal line stand, not described to you a beat late, but unfolding beneath your hands in real time in your own home. The game was always meant for everyone, and now, at last, everyone can feel it. And we are going to turn to NLS Music Notes, which can be found online at blogs.loc.gov. This is a blog site from the National Library Service for the Blind and Physically Handicapped, which is a service of the Library of Congress. And this is a blog post that went online on June 11th. American composers and musicians from A to Z. We're going to cover the letters Q and R. Part 2, Quincy Jones and Richard Rodgers. And this is written by Mary Dell Jenkins. Quincy Jones, who was born in 1933, and Richard Rodgers, who lived from 1902 to 1979, are the two composer, arranger, musicians for the subject of today's blog. Having a career as a musician is challenging, and sometimes careers branch into other areas than performing. While not visible on stage, these areas are absolutely necessary and essential in the field. Quincy Jones, also known as Q to his colleagues, was born in Chicago, Illinois, but moved with his family to Washington State in 1943. His father had a wartime job at the Puget Naval Shipyard. Following the war, they moved to Seattle, and Quincy studied trumpet and started arranging music. Through classmates and other connections, he received real-time experience playing in jazz bands in the community, providing skills that would have been difficult to obtain in a larger city. He also met and made a lifelong friend, Ray Charles, in Seattle. His talent took him to Berklee School of Music in Boston via a scholarship, but his study was interrupted when the road beckoned and Lionel Hampton recruited him for a tour. He developed his arranging skills and earned commissions with arrangements for Sarah Vaughan, Dinah Washington, Count Basie, Duke Ellington, Gene Krupa, and his friend from Seattle, Ray Charles. Not a bad start for a young man. And he never stopped learning. In 1957, he moved to Paris for work and studied with Nadia Boulanger and Olivier Messiaen. Quincy's work had an enormous influence on the world's popular music scene. I can only list a few of the artists he successfully collaborated with: Ray Charles, Michael Jackson, Frank Sinatra, Billy Eckstein, Ella Fitzgerald, Leslie Gore, and Miles Davis. His work with Frank Sinatra was sealed with a handshake, no paper contract necessary. The Talking Book collection has Q, the autobiography of Quincy Jones, at call sign DB53304, and an interview with Quincy by Alex Haley at The Playboy Interviews, DB44110. The NLS music section also has Songs, Michael Jackson, at BRM34935, and a Ray Charles classic, Born to Lose, at DBM03707, from the Piano by Ear instruction series. The hills are alive with the sound of music. I am certain that everyone who just read or listened to those words instantly sang the melody that goes along with it. Richard Rodgers was a native New Yorker and partnered with some amazing lyricists, creating musicals that are still in production today. Born in the Queens and growing up in Upper Manhattan, Rodgers was exposed to music in the home with sheet music. His mother played on the piano. Almost every home had a piano, and someone learned to play or sing for entertainment. Rodgers' parents went to Broadway plays, and when he was 15, he decided musical theater was his chosen profession. He gained some experience with the production of Varsity Show, an annual production at Columbia University, where he was a student. His two most successful collaborators, Lorenz Hart and Oscar Hammerstein, required different approaches musically. Quote, "Larry Hart was inclined to be cynical," he said, "whereas Oscar is more sentimental, and so the music had to be more sentimental. It wouldn't have been natural for Larry to write Oklahoma any more than it would have been natural for Oscar to write Pal Joey," unquote. And here follows some of the titles that we have in the NLS music collection in Braille and audio. The Sound of Music vocal selections at BRM32149. The King and I vocal selections with piano accompaniment, BRM22062. 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From the Talking Book Collection, there's Richard Rodgers at DB48463 and Rodgers and Hammerstein at DB36269. And if you have a song in your heart or looking for a thriller, please check out these offerings from the NLS music section. And if you'd like to download the materials from Bard and need some guidance, or if you would like to explore more materials at the NLS music collection or learn about our service, Please send us an email at nlsm@loc.gov or give us a phone call at 1-800-424-2. We are happy to help and look forward to hearing from you. Our next story comes to us from Future Reflections magazine, a publication of the American Action Fund for Blind Children and Adults. And this is from their special issue on Braille. That's the current issue, the Living and Learning section. Between the Dots and the Batter, Ingredients for Success. This is written by Jennifer Dunham and introduced by these words from the editor of Future Reflections magazine. Jennifer Dunham's career has run the gamut from teaching Braille to adults and managing Braille production for the University of Minnesota to administering the certification program for transcribers and proofreaders for the Library of Congress. She chairs the National Association to Promote the Use of Braille, or NAPUB, and is a leader in the National Federation of the Blind of Minnesota. And here's what Jennifer has to say. Baking was never my forte. If you needed someone to work up your spreadsheet formulas or assemble your IKEA furniture, call on me anytime. I'd enjoy every second of getting that task done. But if you wanted a cake, you could count on me to send you info on the closest bakery. Therefore, it surprises all who know me well that I have baked 34 cakes since last summer. What happened? I ask myself, perhaps a nudge came from a few difficult life events, increasing the appeal of a low-commitment, finite activity with clear direction. For whatever reason, in the middle of the summer, I began to learn the finer points of baking, to acquire the equipment that makes it possible, and to gather friends around me who have been gracious enough, or perhaps even happy, to help relieve me of the cake backlog. Born with no vision, I had wonderful parents who were determined that I would grow up like my sighted sisters, as a person who could take care of myself and handle whatever life threw my way. For much of my childhood and youth, all pre-internet, my parents were not acquainted with other blind adults. They did not always know the specifics of what independence for their blind child could look like. Nevertheless, they didn't allow blindness to be an excuse for me to let things slide, an attitude for which I am forever grateful. My mother taught me the basics of baking during my childhood. Without these vague and distant memories, there likely still would be no cakes coming out of my kitchen. My mother's father was a professional baker, but my mother is not much of a fan of cooking of any sort. She helped her working parents take care of her three much younger bakers, her brothers, pardon me, and then she managed her own household as a wife and the mother of three children in the 1970s and 1980s. She cooked three meals every day for decades. I remember one night when I was very small. The family waited excitedly for a cake Mom had made to be done. Then the oven timer went off and Mom placed the cake on the table to cool. The others exclaimed how delicious it looked. Mom allowed that, if I washed my hands very clean, it would be okay for me to touch the cake very lightly. To me, it felt like a large, well-formed donut. I thought my mother must be some kind of a genius to get it so perfectly round. Later, she showed me the round tube pan with the hole in the middle, so I could understand how it worked. When I got a little older, Mom taught me the basics of making a cake. I learned to grease and flour the pan all up the sides so the cake can rise, to tap out the excess flour, to make sure the beaters lock into the electric mixer, and, of course, to taste the excess batter as a nice bonus. Incidentally, my mother works with families of blind children to this day, and I'm sure they realize how lucky they are to have her in their corner. Because of Mom and other supportive people around me, I learned Braille early in life. Mom became a Braille transcriber to make sure that I had Braille materials for my education. Braille has remained part of my daily life in countless ways, many of which have nothing to do with reading books. For example, clear adhesive labeling material, whether full-page format or in rolls of tape, is a staple in my house. After I buy groceries, the quick 3 minutes it takes to create and adhere Braille labels pays big dividends in efficiency. Later on, I can distinguish the cloves from the allspice, from the pumpkin spice, the peppermint from the almond or vanilla extract, the cooking spray from the baking spray, and it does matter. I can tell the two kinds of flour apart and identify the three kinds of sugar. For boxes of cake mix, which I still sometimes use as a base for a recipe, I place the box in a Ziploc bag along with an index card brailled with the name of the mix. As low-tech as these methods are, advances in technology have made them even easier to implement. An AI app on a phone can read out the item for brailing if the grocery run includes two different cake mixes. So why don't I just use the phone app and skip the braille labels? Certainly the phone camera method alone can be a workable identification tool. But for me, there is an efficiency factor to simply skimming my fingers around the spice rack rather than take out each of the 30-plus jars to show to the camera, and likely having to rotate the jar several times to capture the name of the item. Likewise, it's more efficient for me to have to braille out my recipes on paper with an embosser instead of accessing them electronically. Having the instructions right there on one surface makes things so much easier. However, the phone camera does play its part. It has been amusing and even useful to photograph my cakes and get the AI's unvarnished assessment of how they look before another human lays eyes on them. Access to other blind adults through the National Federation of the Blind has been another crucial ingredient on my unexpected cake journey. When I was in my late teens, I heard blind adults talk about the things they did, such as cooking for their families, shoveling snow, mowing the lawn, and doing woodworking. Listening to them helped me understand that, if I wanted or needed to do these things, blindness would not stand in my way. These role models moved through the world with grace and confidence. They were not like the shy, anxious person that I was and thought I always would be due to my blindness. When they wanted some of the coffee at the back of the meeting room, they got up and got it. They didn't wait awkwardly for the right time to ask someone to do it for them, as I did. They were rather adventurous and resourceful, not terrified of getting lost, as I was. They didn't tell me what I should do. Rather, they showed me what I could do. Before I met them, I had no idea that I could even hope for such a level of confidence, much less actually achieve it myself. One standout incident early in my acquaintance with the Federation took place at a state convention. On one of the panels, several people shared their perspectives on rehabilitation training. A cooking instructor at a state rehabilitation program mentioned her excitement over the success of a blind student who made brownies for the first time. Of course, she said, they weren't cut straight, but at least this was something he did all by himself, unquote. Quote, this student's progress absolutely should be celebrated, another panelist commented. But why should it be assumed that the brownies would be cut unevenly, unquote. The cooking instructor was nonplussed. I wonder why the other panelist was being so picky. Then I realized that the cooking instructor's comment was based on the belief that blind people could not cut brownies neatly. Maybe I held that belief myself without giving it much thought. Quote, why should it matter whether the brownies look nice? The cooking instructor asked. They would taste the same regardless of how they looked. Unquote. The conclusion is perfectly valid, I thought, but what if one did want the brownies to look nice? I didn't care about brownies specifically at that point, but I did care about appearance. I knew what a difference appearance makes in perception, whether or not it should. As the panel conversation continued, it became clear that in this organization there were people who cared about such things as I did. They could enlighten me on techniques to help me make it happen. Mastering skills such as reading and writing Braille or traveling comfortably with a long white cane takes practice and commitment. And the process can seem overwhelming in the beginning. All this baking reminds me vividly of how much work it often takes before the dizzying array of steps and techniques becomes automatic. I review a checklist whenever I bake a cake to remind myself of the things that are not explicitly spelled out in the recipe. Quote, bring the eggs and butter to room temperature before mixing. Toasting nuts ahead of time brings out their flavor. If using molasses, grease the measuring cup so it will pour out more easily. Scrape the sides of the bowl when mixing. Tap the butter-filled pan on the counter to remove air bubbles before putting it in the oven. Adjust temperatures and cooking time if using a different type of pan than called for in the recipe, unquote. I look forward to the day when these things come as easily as determining whether I should use the, quote, TH, unquote, or the, quote, THE, unquote, contraction when I braille the word them. To be sure, not all of my cakes have turned out delicious or beautiful. A couple stuck to the pan, no doubt to remind me that pride goeth before a fall. Still, many have turned out well. Perplexing as this baking obsession remains, the challenge brings much joy. Here's to learning new things at any stage of life. And that about wraps up this week's edition of the Blindness and Disability News Hour. This program covers the week of June 14th, 2026. My name is Bill. Thanks for joining us this week. This program, as always, is a production and presentation of Mind's Eye Radio in Belleville, Illinois. Thank you again for joining us. It's always a pleasure having everybody around. Please do enjoy the rest of your week. It's going to get warm again, so, you know, make sure that air conditioner is up to snuff. Keep yourself cool. Stay inside if you don't have to go out. Keep your pets hydrated. Stay safe. Be good. Keep your pets hydrated. See you, bye.
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2: 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This is Sun Sounds of Arizona, and this is Book World. I'm Harlene Marley.
3: And I'm Frank Williams.
2: And we're bringing you The Grapes of Wrath by John Steinbeck, a one book Arizona selection. The Pulitzer Prize epic of the Great Depression, a book that galvanized and sometimes outraged millions of readers, is at once a naturalistic epic, a captivity narrative, a road novel, and a transcendental gospel. Steinbeck's Grapes of Wrath is perhaps the most American of American classics, although it follows the movement of thousands of men and women and the transformation of an entire nation during the Dust Bowl migration of the 30s. The Grapes of Wrath is also the story of one Oklahoma farm family, the Jodes, who are driven off their homestead and forced to travel west to the promised land of California. From their trials and their repeated collisions against the hard realities of this new America, Steinbeck creates a drama that is intensely human, yet majestic in its scale and moral vision, tragic, but ultimately stirring in its insistence on human dignity.
3: We are now picking up where we left off last time with part three of The Grapes of Wrath, and this is a conversation with young Tom Joad, who's gotten out of prison in McAllister and found that his family has disappeared, and Reverend Jim Casey, who is an itinerant preacher who's gotten out of the preaching business, and they've met Muley Graves, who is mule-headedly refusing to get off his land, and in the same time explaining what's happened with all the sharecroppers like the Joads. Joad said, "Well, what's the idea of kicking the folks off?" Muley, "Oh, they talk pretty about it. You know what kind of years we've been having. Dust coming up and spoiling everything so a man didn't get enough crop to plug up an ant's ass. And everybody got bills at the grocery. You know how it is. Well, the folks that owns the land says, 'We can't afford to keep no tenants.' And they says, 'The share a tenant gets is just the margin of profit we can't afford to lose.' And they says, 'If we put all our land in one piece, we can just hardly make our play.' So they tractored all the tenants off of the land, all except me, and by God, I ain't going. Tommy, you know me. You knowed me all your life." "Well, damn right," said Joad, "all my life." "Well, you know I ain't a fool. I know this land ain't much good. Never was much good except for grazing. Never should have broke her up, and now she's cotton damn near to death. If only they didn't tell me I got to get off, why, I'd probably be in California right now, eating grapes and picking an orange when I wanted. But them sons of bitches says I got to get off? And Jesus Christ, a man can't when he's told to." "Sure," said Joad. "I wonder Pa went so easy. I wonder Grandpa didn't kill nobody. Nobody never told Grandpa where to put his feet, and Ma ain't nobody you can push around, neither. I seen her beat the hell out of a tin peddler with a live chicken one time because he gave her an argument. She had the chicken in one hand and the axe in the other, about to cut its head off. She aimed to go for that peddler with the axe, but she forgot which hand was which, and she takes after him with the chicken. Couldn't even eat that chicken when she got done. There wasn't nothing but a pair of legs in her hand. Grandpa throwed his hip out a joint laughing. How'd my folks go so easy? Well, the guy that come around talked nice as pie. 'You got to get off. It ain't my fault.' Well, I says, 'Whose fault is it? I'll go and nut the fella.' Well, it's the Shawnee Land and Cattle Company. I just got orders. Well, who's the Shawnee Land and Cattle Company? It ain't nobody. It's a company. Got a fella crazy. There wasn't nobody you could lay for. A lot of folks just got tired out looking for something to be mad at. But not me. I'm mad at all of it. I'm staying. A large red drop of sun lingered on the horizon and then dripped over and was gone, and the sky was brilliant over the spot where it had gone, and a torn cloud like a bloody rag hung over the spot of its going. And dust crept over the sky from the eastern horizon, and darkness crept over the land from the east. The evening star flashed and glittered in the dusk. The gray cat sneaked away toward the open barn shed and passed inside like a shadow. Jode said, "Well, we ain't going to walk no 8 miles to Uncle John's place tonight. My dogs have burned up. How's if we go to your place, Muley? That's only about a mile." "Won't do no good," Muley seemed embarrassed. "My wife and the kids and her brother all took and went to California. They wasn't nothing to eat. They wasn't as mad as me, so they went. There wasn't nothing to eat here." The preacher stirred nervously. "Well, you should have went too. You shouldn't have broke up the family." "Well, I couldn't," said Muley Graves. "Something just wouldn't let me." "Well, by God, I'm hungry," said Jode. 4 solemn years I've been eating right on the minute. My guts is yelling bloody murder. What are you going to eat, Muley? How you been getting your dinner?" Muley said ashamedly, "Well, for a while I ate frogs and squirrels and prairie dogs sometimes. Had to do it. But now I got some wire nooses on the tracks in the dry stream bed. Get rabbits and sometimes a prairie chicken. Skunks get caught, too, and coons." He reached down, picked up his sack, and emptied it on the porch. 2 cottontails and a jackrabbit fell out and rolled over limply, soft and furry. "God almighty," said Jode. "It's more than 4 years since I've ate fresh-killed meat." Casey picked up one of the cottontails and held it in his hand. "You sharing with us, Muley Graves?" he asked. Muley fidgeted in embarrassment. "Well, I ain't got no choice in the matter." He stopped on the ungracious sound of his own words. "That ain't like I mean it. I mean, he stumbled. "What I mean, if a fella's got something to eat and another fella's hungry, why, the first fella ain't got no choice. I mean, suppose I pick up my rabbits and go off somewheres and eat 'em. See?" "Well, I see," said Casey. "I can see that. Muley sees something there, Tom. Muley's got a holt of something, and it's too big for him, and it's too big for me." Young Tom rubbed his hands together. "Well, who got a knife? Let's get these here miserable rodents. Let's get at 'em." Muley reached in his pants pocket and produced a large horn-handled pocket knife. Tom Jode took it from him, opened a blade, and smelled it. He drove the blade again and again into the ground and smelled it again, wiped it on his trouser leg, and felt the edge with his thumb. Muley took a quart bottle of water out of his hip pocket and set it on the porch. "Well, go easy on that there water," he said. "That's all there is. This here well's filled in." Tom took up a rabbit in his hand. "One of you go get some bale wire out of the barn. We'll make a fire with some of this broken plank from the house." He looked at the dead rabbit. "There ain't nothing so easy to get ready as a rabbit," he said. He lifted the skin of the back, slit it, put his fingers in the hole, and tore the skin off. It slipped off like a stocking, slipped off the body to the neck and off the legs to the paws. Jode picked up the knife again and cut off head and feet. He laid the skin down, slid the rabbit along the ribs, and took out the intestines onto the skin and then threw the mess off into the cotton field. And the clean, muscled little body was ready. Jode cut off the legs and cut the meaty back into 2 pieces. He was picking up the second rabbit when Casey came back with a snarl of bale wire in his hand. "Now, build up a fire and put some steaks up," said Jode. "Jesus Christ, I'm hungry for these here creatures." He cleaned and cut up the rest of the rabbits and strung them on the wire. Muley and Casey tore splintered boards from the wrecked house corner and started a fire. They drove a stake into the ground on each side to hold the wire. Muley came back to Jode. "Look out for boils on that jackrabbit," he said. "I don't like to eat no jackrabbit with boils." He took a little cloth bag from his pocket and put it on the porch. Jode said, Well, that jack was clean as a whistle. Jesus, God, you got salt, too? By any chance you got some plates and a tent in your pocket? He poured salt in his hand and sprinkled it over the pieces of rabbit strung on the wire. The fire leaped and threw shadows on the house, and the dry wood crackled and snapped. The sky was almost dark now, and the stars were out sharply. The gray cat came out of the barn shed and trotted meowing toward the fire, but nearly there it turned and went directly to one of the little piles of rabbit entrails on the ground. It chewed and swallowed, and the entrails hung from its mouth. Casey sat on the ground beside the fire, feeding it broken pieces of board, pushing the long boards in as the flame ate off their ends. The evening bats flashed into the firelight and out again. The cat crouched back and licked its lips and washed its face and whiskers. Joe held up his rabbit-laden wire between his two hands and walked to the fire. Here, take one end, Muley. Wrap your end around that stake. That's good now. Let's tighten her up. We ought to wait till the fire's burned down, but, you know, I can't wait. He made the wire taut, then found a stick and slipped the pieces of meat along the wire until they were over the fire. The flames licked up around the meat and hardened and glazed the surfaces. Joe sat down by the fire, but with his stick he moved and turned the rabbit so that it would not become sealed to the wire. "This here is a party," he said. "Yes, sir, this is sure as hell a party. Salt Muley's got, and water and rabbits. I wish he got a pot of hominy in his pocket. That's all I wish." Muley said over the fire, "You fellas think I'm touched by the way I live." "Touched nothing," said Joad. "If you're touched, I wished everybody was touched." Muley continued, "Well, sir, it's a funny thing. Something went and happened to me when they told me I had to get off the place. First, I was going to go in and kill a whole flock of people. Then all my folks all went out way out west. And I got wandering around, just walking around. Never went far. Slept wherever I was. I was going to sleep here tonight. That's why I come. I'd tell myself, well, I'm looking after things so that when all the folks come back, it'll be all right. But I knowed that one true. There ain't nothing to look after. The folks ain't never coming back. I'm just wandering around like a damn old graveyard ghost." "Well, a fella get used to a place, it's hard to go," said Casey. "Fella gets used to a way of thinking, it's hard to leave. I ain't a preacher no more, but all the time I find I'm praying, not even thinking what I'm doing." Joe turned the pieces of meat over the wire. The juice was dripping now, and every drop as it fell in the fire shot up a spurt of flame. The smooth surface of the meat was crinkling up and turning a faint brown. "Smell her," said Joe. "Jesus, look down and just smell her." Muley went on, "Like a damn old graveyard ghost. I've been going around the places where stuff happened. Like there's a place over by our 40 and gully there's a bush. First time I ever laid with a girl was there. Me 14 and stamping and jerking and snorting like a buck deer. Randy is a billy goat. So I went there and I laid down on the ground and I seen it all happen again. And there's the place down by the barn where Pa got gored to death by a bull. And his blood is right in that ground right now. Must be. Nobody never washed it out. And I put my hand on that ground where my own Pa's blood is part of it." He paused uneasily. "You fellas think I'm touched?" Joan turned the meat and his eyes were inward. Casey, feet drawn up, stared into the fire. 15 feet back from the men, the fed cat was sitting, the long gray tail wrapped neatly around the front feet. A big owl shrieked as it went overhead, and the firelight showed its white underside and the spread of its wings. "No," said Casey, "you're just lonely. But you ain't touched." Muley's tight little face was rigid. "I put my hand right on the ground where that blood is still. And I seen my Pa with a hole through his chest, and I felt him shiver up against me like he done, and I seen him kind of settle back and reach with his hands and his feet, and I seen his eyes all milky with hurt, and then he was still and his eyes so clear, looking up, and me a little kid sitting there, not crying nor nothing, just sitting there." He shook his head sharply. Joan turned the meat over and over. "And I went in the room where Joe was born. Bed wasn't there, but it was the room. And all them things is true. and they're right in the place they happened. Joe came to life right there. He gave a big old gasp, and then he let out a squawk you could hear a mile, and his grandma standing there says, "Well, that's a daisy, that's a daisy," over and over, and her so proud she bust three cups that night. Joe cleared his throat. "I think we better eat her now." "Well, let her get good and done, good and brown, almost black," said Muley irritably. "I want to talk. I ain't talked to nobody. If I'm touched, I'm touched, and that's the end of it. Like an old graveyard ghost going to neighbors' houses on the night. Peters, and Jacobs, and Rance's, and Jode's, and all the houses all dark, standing like miserable ratty boxes. But they was good parties and dancing. And there was meetings and shouting glory, and there was weddings all in them houses. And then I'd want to go into town and kill folks. Because what'd they take when they tracted the folks off the land? What'd they get so their margin of profit was safe? They got Pa dying on the ground, and Joe yelling his first breath, and me jerking like a billy goat under a bush in the night. What'd they get? God knows the land ain't no good. Nobody been able to make a crop for years. But them sons of bitches at their desk, they just chop folks in two for their margin of profit. They just cut them in two. Place where folks live is them folks. They ain't whole, out lonely on the road in a piled-up car. They ain't alive no more. Them sons of bitches killed him. And he was silent, his thin lips still moving, his chest still panting. He sat and looked down at his hands in the firelight. I ain't talked to nobody for a long time, he apologized softly. I've been sneaking around like an old graveyard ghost. Casey pushed the longboards into the fire, and the flames licked up around them and leaped up toward the meat again. The house cracked loudly as the cooler night air contracted the wood. Casey said quietly, "I gotta see them folks that's gone out on the road. I got a feeling I got to see them. They're going to need help no preacher can give them. Hope of heaven when their lives ain't lived. Holy Spirit when their own spirit is downcast and sad. They're going to need help. They got to live before they can afford to die." Jode cried nervously, "Jesus Christ, let's eat this meat, for it's smaller than a cooked mouse. Look at her. Smell her." He leaped to his feet and slid the pieces of meat along the wire until they were clear of the fire. He took Muley's knife from his pocket and sawed through a piece of meat until it was free of the wire. "Here's the preacher," he said. "Well, I told you I ain't no preacher." "Well, here's for the man, then." He cut off another piece. "Here, Muley, if you ain't too goddamn upset to eat, this here's Jackrabbit, tougher than a bull bitch." He sat back and clamped his long teeth on the meat and tore out a great bite and chewed it. "Jesus Christ, hear her crunch." And he tore out another bite ravenously. Muley still sat regarding his meat. "Well, maybe I oughtn't to talk like that," he said. "Fella should maybe keep stuff like that in his head." Casey looked over his mouthful of rabbit. He chewed, and his muscled throat convulsed in swallowing. "Yes, you should talk," he said. "Sometimes a sad man can talk the sadness right out through his mouth. Sometimes a killing man can talk the murder right out of his mouth and not do no murder. You done right. Don't you kill nobody if you can help it." And he bit out another chunk of rabbit. Jode tossed the bones in the fire and jumped up and cut a little more off the wire. Muley was eating slowly now, and his nervous little eyes went from one to the other of his companions. Jode ate scowling like an animal, and a ring of grease formed around his mouth. For a long time, Muley looked at him almost timidly. He put down the hand that held the meat. "Tommy," he said. Jode looked up and did not stop gnawing the meat. "Yeah," he said, around a mouthful. "Tommy, you ain't mad with me talking about killing people? You ain't huffy, Tom?" "No," said Tom, "I ain't huffy. It's just something that happened." "Well, everybody knowed it wasn't no fault of yours," said Muley. "Old man Turnbull said he was going to get you when you come out. Says nobody can kill one of his boys. All the folks hereabouts talked him out of it, though." "We was drunk," Jode said softly. "Drunk at a dance. I don't know how she started, and then I felt that knife go into me, and that sobered me up. First thing I see is Herb coming for me again with his knife. There was this here shovel leaning against the schoolhouse, so I grabbed it and smacked him over the head. I never had nothing against Herb. He was a nice fella. Come a bullin' after my sister Rose Sharon when she was a little fella. No, I liked Herb. Well, everybody told his pa that and finally cooled him down. Somebody says there's Hatfield blood on his mother's side and old Turnbull, and he's got to live up to it. I don't know about that. Him and his folks went on to California 6 months ago. Joe took the last of the rabbit from the wire, passed it around. He settled back and ate more slowly now, chewed evenly and wiped the grease from his mouth with his sleeve, and his eyes darkened, half-closed, brooded, as he looked into the dying fire. "Everybody's going west," he said. "I got me a parole to keep. Can't leave the state." "Parole?" Muley asked. "I heard about them. How do they work?" "Well, I got out early, 3 years early. They stuff I got to do, or they send me back in. Got to report ever so often." "Well, how they treat you there in McAllister? My woman's cousin was in McAllister, and they gave him hell." "It ain't so bad," said Joe. "Like every place else. They give you hell if you raise hell. You get along okay unless some guard gets it in for you. Then you catch plenty hell." "I got along okay, minding my own business like any guy would. I learned to write nice as hell. Birds and stuff like that, too, not just word writing. My old man be sore when he sees me whip out a bird in one stroke. Pa's going to be mad when he sees me do that. He don't like no fancy stuff like that. He don't even like word writing. Kind of scares him, I guess. Every time Pa seen writing, somebody took something away from him." "They didn't give you no beatings or nothing like that?" "No, I just tended my own affairs. Of course, you get goddamn good and sick of doing the same thing day after day for 4 years. If you done something you was ashamed of, you might think about that. But hell, if I seen Herb Turnbull coming for me with a knife right now, I'd squash him down with a shovel again." "Well, anybody would," said Muley. The preacher stared into the fire, and his high forehead was white in the settling dark. The flash of little flames picked out the cords of his neck. His hands, clasped about his knees, were busy pulling knuckles. Joe threw the last bones into the fire and licked his fingers and then wiped them on his pants. He stood up and brought the bottle of water from the porch, took a sparing drink, and passed the bottle before he sat down again. He went on. "The thing that gave me the most trouble was it didn't make no sense. You don't look for no sense when lightning kills a cow or it comes up a flood. That's just the way things is. But when a bunch of men take and lock you up 4 years, it ought to have some meaning. Men are supposed to think things out. Here they put me in and keep me and feed me 4 years. That ought to either make me so I won't do her again or else punish me so I'll be afraid to do her again." He paused. "But if Herd or anybody else came for me, I'd do her again." He paused. "But if Herb or anybody else come for me, I'd do her again. Do her before I could figure her out, especially if I was drunk. That sort of senselessness kind of worries a man." Muley observed. "Well, Judge says he gave you a light sentence because it wasn't all your fault." Joe said, "There's a guy in McAllister, Lifer. He studies all the time. He's secretary of the warden, writes the warden letters and stuff like that. Well, he's one hell of a bright guy and reads law and all stuff like that. Well, I talked to him one time about her because he reads so much stuff, and he says it don't do no good to read books. Says he's read everything about prisons now and in the old times, and he says she makes less sense to him now than she did before he starts reading. He says it's a thing that started way to hell and gone back, and nobody seems to be able to stop her. Nobody got sense enough to change her. He says, for God's sake, don't read about her, because he says, for one thing, you'll just get messed up worse, and for another, you won't have no respect for the guys that work the governments." "Well, I ain't got a hell of a lot of respect for them now," said Muley. "Only kind of government we got that leans on us fellas is the safe margin of profit. There's one thing that got me stumped, and that's Willie Feely, driving that cat and going to be a straw boss on land his own folks used to farm. That worries me. I can see how a fella might come from some other place and not know no better, but Willie belongs. Worried me, so I went up to him and asked him. Right off, he got mad. I got two little kids, he says. I got a wife and my wife's mother. Them people got to eat. Gets madder than hell. First, only thing I got to think about is my own folks, he says. What happens to other folks is their lookout, he says. Seems like he's shamed, so he gets mad. Jim Casey had been staring at the dying fire, and his eyes had grown wider. His neck muscles stood higher. Suddenly he cried, I got her!

Yes, sir. Well, I took something to eat, said Casey. I took a pair of pants when mine was wore out, or a pair of old shoes when I was walking through to the ground, but it wasn't like that when I had the tent. Some days there I'd take in $10 or $20. Wasn't happy that way, so I give her up, and for a time I was happy. I think I got her now. I don't know if I can say her. I guess I won't try to say her. But maybe there's a place for a preacher. Maybe I can preach again. Folks out lonely on the road, folks with no land, no home to go to. They got to have some kind of home. Maybe. He stood over the fire. The 100 muscles of his neck stood out in high relief, and the firelight went deep into his eyes and ignited red embers. He stood and looked at the fire, his face tense as though he were listening, and the hands that had been active to pick, to handle, to throw ideas grew quiet, and in a moment crept into his pockets. The bats flittered in out of the dull firelight, and the soft, watery burble of a nighthawk came from across the fields. Tom reached quietly into his pocket, brought out his tobacco, rolled a cigarette slowly, and looked over it at the coals while he worked. He ignored the whole speech of the preacher, as though it were some private thing that should not be inspected. He said, "Night after night in my bunk, I figured how she'd be when I came home. I figured maybe Grandma or Grandpa'd be dead, and maybe there'd be some new kids. Maybe Pa'd not be so tough. Maybe Ma'd sit back a little and let Rose Sharon do the work. I knowed it wouldn't be the same as it was. Well, we'll sleep here, I guess, and come daylight, we'll get on to Uncle John's. Leastwise, I will. You think you're coming along, Casey?" The preacher stood still, looking into the coals. He said slowly, "Yeah, I'm going with you. And when your folks start out on the road, I'm going with them. And where folks are on the road, I'm going to be with them." "Well, you'd be welcome," said Joan. "Ma always favored you. Said you was a preacher to trust. Rose Sharon wasn't growed up then." He turned his head. "Muley, you going to walk on over with us?" Muley was looking toward the road over which they had come. "Think you'll come along, Muley?" Joan repeated. "Huh? No. I don't go no place, and I don't leave no place. See that glow over there jerking up and down? That's probably the superintendent of this stretch of cotton. Maybe somebody's seen our fire." Tom looked. The glow of light was nearing over the hill. "We ain't doing no harm," he said. "We'll just sit here. We ain't doing nothing." Muley cackled. "Yeah, we're doing something, just being here. We're trespassing. We can't stay. They've been trying to catch me for 2 months. Now you look. If that's a car coming, we go out in the cotton and lay down. Don't have to go far. Then, by God, just let them try to find us. Have to look up and down every row. Just keep your head down." Joe demanded, "What's come over you, Muley? You was never no run and hide fella. You was mean." Muley watched the approaching lights. "Yeah," he said. "I was mean like a wolf. Now I'm mean like a weasel. When you're hunting something, you're a hunter and you're strong. Can't nobody beat a hunter. But when you get hunted, well, that's different. Something happens to you. You ain't strong. Maybe you're fierce, but you ain't strong. I've been hunted now for a long time. I ain't a hunter no more. I'd maybe shoot a fella in the dark, but I don't maul nobody with a fence stake no more. Don't do no good to fool you or me. That's how it is." "Well, you go out and hide," said Joad. "Leave me and Casey tell these bastards a few things." The beam of light was closer now, and it bounced into the sky and then disappeared, then bounced up again. All three men watched. Muley said, "There's one more thing about being hunted. You get to thinking about all the dangerous things. If you're hunting, you don't think about it, and you ain't scared. Like you says to me, if you get in any trouble, they'll send you back to McAllister to finish your time." "Well, that's right," said Joe. "That's what they told me, but sitting here resting or sleeping on the ground, that ain't getting in no trouble. That ain't doing nothing wrong. That ain't like getting drunk or raising hell." Muley laughed. "You'll see. You'll just sit here and the car will come, and maybe it's Willie Feely, and Willie's a deputy sheriff now." "What you doing trespassing here?" Willie says. "Well, you always did know Willie was full of crap, so you says, 'Well, what's it to you?'" Willie gets mad and says,
You get off or I'll take

0: you in, and you ain't going to let no feely push you around because he's mad and scared. He's made a bluff, and he's got to go on with it, and here's you getting tough, and you got to go through. Oh, hell, it's a lot easier to lay out in the cotton and let him look. It's more fun, too, because they're mad and can't do nothing, and you're out there laughing at them. But you just talk to Willie or any boss, and you slug hell out of him, and they'll take you in and run you back to McAllister for 3 years. Well, you're talking sense, said Joe. To every word you say is sense, but Jesus, I hate to get pushed around. I'd much rather take a sock at Willie. He got a gun, said Muley, and he'll use it because he's a deputy. Then he either got to kill you, or you got to get his gun away and kill him. Come on, Tommy. You can easy tell yourself you're fooling them lying out like that. And it's all just amounts to what you tell yourself. The strong lights angled up in the sky now. The even drone of a motor could be heard. Come on, Tommy. Don't have to go far, just 14, 15 rows over, and we can watch what they do. Tom got to his feet. Well, by God, you were right, he said. I ain't got a thing in the world to win, no matter how it comes out. Come on, then, over this way. Muley moved around the house and out in the cotton field about 50 yards. We're just a little past 30 minutes after the hour. You're listening to Book World on Sun Sounds of Arizona, and we're right in the middle of the Grapes of Wrath. The three men stretched out at full length and propped themselves on their elbows. Muley sprang up and ran toward the house, and in a few moments he came back and threw a bundle of coats and shoes down. They'd have taken him along just to get even, he said. The lights topped the rise and bore down on the house. Jode asked, Well, won't they come out here with flashlights and look around for us? I wish I had a stick. Muley giggled. No, they won't. I told you I'm mean like a weasel. Willie done that one night, and I clipped him from behind with a fence stake, knocked him colder than a wedge. He told later how five guys came at him. The car drew up to the house, and a spotlight snapped on. Duck, said Muley. The bar of cold white light swung over their heads and crisscrossed the field. The hiding men could not see any movement, but they heard a car door slam and they heard voices. Scared to get in the light, Muley whispered. Once, twice, I took a shot at the headlights. That keeps Willie careful. He got somebody with him tonight. They heard footsteps on wood, and then from inside the house they saw the glow of a flashlight. Shall I shoot through the house, Muley whispered. They couldn't see where it come from. Give them something to think about. Sure. Go ahead, said Jode. Don't do it, Casey whispered. It won't do no good. Just a waste. We got to get thinking about doing stuff that means something. Scratching sound came from near the house. Putting out the fire, Muley whispered. Kicking dust over it. The car door slammed. The headlights swung around and faced the road again. Now duck, said Muley. They dropped their heads and the spotlight swept over them and crossed and recrossed the cotton field. Then the car started and slipped away and topped the rise and disappeared. Muley sat up. Willie always tries that last flash. He done it so often I can time him. And he still thinks it's cute. Casey said, Well, maybe they left some fellows at the house. They'd catch us when we came back. Well, maybe. You fellas wait here. I know this game. He walked quietly away, and only a slight crunching of clods could be heard from his passage. The two waiting men tried to hear him, but he had gone. In a moment, he called from the house. They didn't leave nobody. Come on back. Casey and Jode struggled up and walked back toward the black bulk of the house. Muley met them near the smoking dust pile, which had been their fire. I didn't think they'd leave nobody, he said proudly. Me knocking Willie over and taking a shot at the lights once, twice keeps them careful. They ain't sure who it is, and I ain't going to let them catch me. I don't sleep near no house. If you fellas want to come along, I'll show you where to sleep, where they ain't nobody going to stumble over you. Well, lead off, said Jode. We'll follow you. I never thought I'd be hiding out on my own man's place. Muley set off across the fields, and Jode and Casey followed him. They kicked the cotton plants as they went. You'll be hiding from lots of stuff, said Muley. They marched in single file across the fields. They came to a water cut and slid easily down to the bottom of it. By God, I bet I know, cried Jode. Is it a cave in the bank? That's right. How'd you know? Well, I dug her, said Joad. Me and my brother Noah dug her, looking for gold, we says we was, but we was just digging caves like kids always does. The walls of the water cut were above their heads now. Ought to be pretty close, said Joad. Seems to me I remember her pretty close. Muley said, I've covered her with brush. Nobody could find her. The bottom of the gully leveled off, and the footing was sand. Joad settled himself on the clean sand. Well, I ain't going to sleep in no cave, he said. I'm going to sleep right here. He rolled his coat and put it under his head. Muley pulled at the covering brush and called into the cave. I like it in here, he said. I feel like nobody can come at me. Jim Casey sat down on the sand beside Joad. Well, get some sleep, said Joad. We'll start for Uncle John's at daybreak. Well, I ain't sleeping, said Casey. I got too much to puzzle with. He drew up his feet and clasped his legs. He threw back his head and looked at the sharp stars. Joad yawned and brought one hand back under his head. They were silent, and gradually the skittering life of the ground, of holes and burrows, of the brush, began again. The gophers moved, and the rabbits crept to green things. The mice scampered over clods, and the winged hunters moved soundlessly overhead.
1: Chapter 7. 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A lot and a house large enough for a desk and a chair and a blue book. Sheafs of contracts, dog-eared, held with paper clips, and a neat pile of unused contracts. Pen, keep it full, keep it working. A sale's been lost because a pen didn't work. Those sons of bitches over there ain't buying. Every yard gets 'em. They're lookers, spent all their time looking. Don't want to buy no cars. Take up your time. Don't give a damn for your time. Over there, them two people, no, with the kids. Get them in a car. Start them at a 200 and work down. They look good for 1 1/4. Get them rolling. Get them out in a jalopy. Sock it to them. They took our time. Owners with rolled up sleeves. Salesmen neat, deadly, small, intent eyes watching for weaknesses. Watch the woman's face. If the woman likes it, we can screw the old man. Start him on that CAD. Then you can work him down to that 26 Buick. If you start on the Buick, they'll go for a Ford. Roll up your sleeves and get to work. This ain't going to last forever. Show him that Nash while I got the slow leak pumped up on that 25 Dodge. I'll give you a Hymie when I'm ready. What you want is transportation, ain't it? No baloney for you. Sure, the upholstery is shot. Seat cushions ain't turning to no wheels over. Cars lined up, noses forward, rusty noses, flat tires parked close together. Like to get and see that one? Sure, no trouble. I'll pull her out of the line. Get them under obligation. Make them take up your time. Don't let them forget they're taking your time. People are nice, mostly. They hate to put you out. Make 'em put you out, and then sock it to 'em. Cars lined up, Model T's, high and snotty, creaking wheel, worn bands, Buicks, Nashes, DeSotos. Yes, sir, 22 Dodge, best goddamn car Dodge ever made. Never wear out, low compression, high compression, got lots of sap for a while, but the metal ain't made that'll hold it for long. Plymouths, Rockneys, Stars. Jesus, where'd that Apperson come from? The Ark? And a Chalmers and a Chandler ain't made them for years. We ain't selling cars, rolling junk. God damn it, I got to get jalopies. I don't want nothing for more than 25, 30 bucks. Sell 'em for 50, 75. That's a good profit. Christ, what cut do you make on a new car? Get jalopies. I can sell 'em as fast as I can get 'em. Nothing over 250. Jim, corral that old bastard on the sidewalk. Don't know his ass from a hole in the ground. Try him on that Apperson. Say, where is that Apperson sold? If we don't get some jalopies, we've got nothing to sell. Flags red and white, white and blue, all along the curb. Used cars, good used cars. Today's bargain up on the platform, never sell it. Makes folks come in, though. If we sold that bargain at that price, we'd hardly make a dime. Tell them it's just sold. And take out that yard battery before you make delivery. Put in that dumb cell. Christ, what do they want for 6 bits? Roll up your sleeves. Pitch in. This ain't going to last. If I had enough jalopies, I'd retire in 6 months. Listen, Jim, I heard that Chevy's rear end sounds like a busted bottle's. Squirt in a couple of quarts of sawdust. Put some in the gears, too. We got to move that lemon for $35. Bastard cheated me on that one. I offer 10, and he jerks me to 15, and then the son of a bitch took the tools out. God almighty, I wished I had 500 jalopies. This ain't going to last. He don't like the tires? Tell him they got 10,000 in them and knock off a buck and a half. Piles of rusty ruins against the fence, rows of wrecks in back, fenders, grease-black wrecks, blocks lying on the ground and a pigweed growing up through the cylinders, brake rods, exhausts piled like snakes, grease, gasoline. See if you can't find a spark plug in that wreck that ain't cracked. Christ, if I had 50 trailers at under 100, I'd clean up. What the hell is he kicking about? We sell him, but we don't push him home for him. That's good. Don't push him home. Get that one in the monthly, I'll bet. You don't think he's a prospect? Well, kick him out. We got too much to do to bother with a guy that can't make up his mind. Take the right front tire off the gram. Turn that mended side down. The rest looks swell. Got tread and everything. Sure, there's 50,000 in that old heap yet. Get plenty of oil in. So long. Good luck. Looking for a car? What did you have in mind? Did see anything that attracts you? I'm dry. How about a little snort of good stuff? Come on, while your wife's looking at that LaSalle. You don't want no LaSalle. Bearing shot. Uses too much oil. Got a Lincoln 24. Now there's a car. Run forever. Make her into a truck. Hot sun on rusted metal. Oil on the ground. People are wandering in, bewildered, needing a car. Wipe your feet. Don't lean on that car. It's dirty. How do you buy a car? What does it cost? Watch the children now. I wonder how much for this one. We'll ask. It don't cost money to ask. We can ask, can't we? Can't pay a nickel over 75 or there wouldn't be enough to get to California. God, if I only could get 100 jalopies, I don't care if they run or not. Tires, used, bruised tires, stacked in tall cylinders, tubes, red, gray, hanging like sausages. 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Just paint it on. You got a new surface for 50 cents. Wipers, fan belts, gaskets. Maybe it's the valve. Get a new valve stem. What can you lose for a nickel? All right, Joe. You soften them up and shoot them in here. I'll close them, I'll deal them, or I'll kill them. Don't send in no bums. I want deals. Yes, sir. Step in. You got to buy there. Yes, sir. At $80, you got to buy. I can't go no higher than 50. The fellow outside says 50. 50? 50? He's nuts. Paid $78.50 for that little number. Joe, you crazy fool. You trying to bust us. Have to can that guy. I might take 60. Now, look here, mister. Ain't got all day. I'm a businessman, but I ain't got to stick nobody. Got anything to trade? Got a pair of mules I'll trade. Mules? Hey, Joe, hear this. This guy wants to trade mules. Didn't nobody tell you this is the machine age? They don't use mules for nothing but glue no more. Fine big mules, 5 and 7 years old. Maybe we better look around. Look around. You come in when we're busy and take up our time and then walk out. Joe, did you know you was talking to pikers? I ain't a piker. I got to get a car. We're going to California. I got to get a car. Well, I'm a sucker. Joe says I'm a sucker. Says if I don't quit giving my shirt away, I'll starve to death. Tell you what I'll do. I can get $5 apiece from those mules for dog feed. I wouldn't want them to go for dog feed. Well, maybe I can get 10 or 7, maybe. Tell you what we'll do. We'll take your mules for 20. Wagon goes with them, don't it? And you put up 50, and you can sign a contract to send the rest at $10 a month. But you said 80. Didn't you ever hear about carrying charges and insurance? That just boosts her a little. You'll get her all paid up in 4 or 5 months. Sign your name right here. We'll take care of everything. Well, I don't know. Now, look here. I'm giving you my shirt, and you took all this time. I might have made 3 sales while I was talking to you. I'm disgusted. Yeah. Sign right there. All right, sir. Joe, fill up the tank for this gentleman. We'll even give him gas. Jesus, Joe, that was a hot one. What'd we give for that jalopy? $30? $35, wasn't it? I've got that team, and if I can't get $75 for that team, I ain't a businessman. I got $50 cash and a contract for 40 more. Oh, I know they're not all honest, but it'll surprise you how many will kick through with the rest. One guy came through with 100 2 years after I wrote him off. I bet you this guy sends the money. Christ, if I could only get 500 jalopies. Roll up your sleeves, Joe. Go out and soften them and send them in to me. You get 20 on that last deal. You ain't doing bad. Limp flags in the afternoon sun. Today's bargain, 29 Ford pickup runs good. What do you want for $50, a Zephyr? Horsehair curling out of seat cushions, fenders battered and hammered back, bumpers torn loose and hanging. Fancy Ford Roadster with little colored lights at the fender guide, at the radiator cap, and 3 behind, mud aprons and a big die on the gear shift lever. Pretty girl on the tire cover, painted in color and named Cora, afternoon sun on the dusty windshields. Christ, I ain't had time to go out and eat. Joe, send a kid for a hamburger. Spattering roar of ancient engines. There's a dumb bunny looking at that Chrysler. Find out if he got any jack in his jeans. Some of these farm boys is sneaky. Soften them up and roll them in to me. You're doing good. Sure, we sold it. Guarantee? We guaranteed it to be an automobile. We didn't guarantee it. We didn't guarantee to wet nurse it. Now listen here, you bought a car and now you're squawking. I don't give a damn if you don't make payments. We ain't got your paper. We turn that over to the finance company and they'll get after us, not you. We don't hold no paper. Yeah, well, you just get tough and I'll call a cop. No, we did not switch the tires. Run him out of here, Joe. He bought a car and now he ain't satisfied. How'd you think I bought a steak and at half and try to bring it back? We're running a business, not a charity ward. Can you imagine that guy, Joe? Say, look at there. Got an elk's tooth. Run over there. Let him glance over that 36 Pontiac. Yeah. Square noses, round noses, rusty noses, shovel noses, and the long curves of streamlines and the flat surfaces before streamlining. Bargains today. Old monsters with deep upholstery. You can cut her into a truck easy. 2-wheel trailers, axles rusty in the hard afternoon sun. Used cars, good used cars, clean, runs good, don't pump oil. Christ, look at her. 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Cadillacs, LaSalles, Buicks, Plymouths, Packards, Chevys, Fords, Pontiacs, row on row, headlights glinting in the afternoon sun. Good used cars. Soften them up, Joe. Jesus, I wished I had 1,000 jalopies. Get them ready to deal and I'll close them. Going to California? Here's just what you need. Look shot, but there's thousands of miles in her. Lined up, side by side. Good used cars, bargains, cleans, runs good.
0: Now, Chapter 8. The sky grayed among the stars, and the pale late quarter moon was insubstantial and thin. Tom Joad and the preacher walked quickly along a road that was only wheel tracks and beaten caterpillar tracks through a cotton field. Only the unbalanced sky showed the approach of dawn, no horizon to the west, and a line to the east. The two men walked in silence and smelled the dust their feet kicked up into the air. "Well, I hope you're dead sure of the way," Jim Casey said. "I'd hate to have the dawn come and us be way to hell and gone somewhere." The cotton field scurried with waking life. The quick flutter of morning birds feeding on the ground, the scamper over the clods of disturbed rabbits, the quiet thudding of the men's feet in the dust, the squeak of crushed clods under their shoes sounded against the secret noises of the dawn. Tom said, "I could shut my eyes and walk right there. Only way I could go wrong is think about her. Just forget about her, and I'll go right there. Hell, man, I was born right around in here. I ran around here when I was a kid. There's a tree over there. Look, you can just make it out. Well, once my old man hung it up a dead coyote in that tree. Hung there till it was all sort of melted and then dropped off, dried up like. Jesus, I hope Ma's cooking something. My belly's caved." "Well, me too," said Casey. "Like a little eating tobacco? Keeps you from getting too hungry. Been better if we didn't start so damn early. Better if it was light." He paused to gnaw off a piece of plug. "I was sleeping nice." "That crazy muley done it," said Tom. "He got me clear jumpy. Wakes me up and says, 'Bye, Tom, I'm going on. I got places to go.' And he says, 'Better get going too, so's you be off of this land when the light comes.' He's getting screwy as a gopher living like he does. You'd think Injuns was after him. Think he's nuts?" "Well, I don't know. You seen that car come last night when we had a little fire? You see how the house was smashed? There's something pretty mean going on. Of course, Muley's crazy, all right. I mean, creeping around like a coyote. That's bound to make him crazy. He'll kill somebody pretty soon, and they'll run him down with dogs. I can see it like a prophecy. He'll get worse and worse. Wouldn't come along with us, you say?" "No," said Joden. "I think he's scared to see people now. Wonder he came up to us. We'll be at Uncle John's place by sunrise." They walked along in silence for a time, and the late owls flew over toward the barns, the hollow trees, the tank houses, where they hid from daylight. The eastern sky grew fairer, and it was possible to see the cotton plants and the graying earth. "Damn if I know how they're all sleeping at Uncle John's. He only got one room and a cooking lean-to and a little bit of a barn. Must be a mob there now." The preacher said, "Well, I don't recollect that John had a family. Just a lone man, ain't he? I don't recollect much about him." "Lonest goddamn man in the world," said Joe. "Crazy kind of son of a bitch, too. Something like Muley, only worse in some ways. Might see him somewhere as Shawnee, drunk, or visiting a widow 20 miles away, or working his place with a lantern. Crazy. Everybody thought he wouldn't live long. Lone man like that don't live long. But Uncle John's older than Pa. Just gets stringier and meaner every year. Meaner than Grandpa." "Look at the light coming," said the preacher, silvery-like. "Didn't John never have no family?" "Well, yes, he did, and that'll show you the kind of fella he is, set in his ways. Pa tells about it. Uncle John, he had a young wife, married 4 months. She was in the family way, too, and one night she gets a pain in her stomach, and she says, 'You better go for a doctor.' Well, John, he's sitting there, and he says, 'You just got a stomach ache. You ate too much. Take a dose of painkiller. You crowd up your stomach and you get a stomach ache.' He says next noon she's out of her head and she dies about 4 p.m. "Well, what was it?" Casey asked. "Poison from something she ate?" "No, something just bust in her. Appendic or something. Well, Uncle John, he's always been an easygoing fella and he takes it hard. Takes it for a sin. For a long time, he won't have nothing to say to nobody. Just walks around like he don't see nothing, and he prays some. Took him 2 years to come out of it, and then he ain't the same. Sort of wild, made a damn nuisance of himself. Every time one of us kids got worms or a gut ache, Uncle John brings a doctor out. Pa finally told him he got to stop. Kids all the time getting a gut ache. He figures it's his fault his woman died. Funny fella. He's all the time making it up to somebody, giving kids stuff, dropping a sack of meal on somebody's porch, give away about everything he got, and still he ain't very happy. Gets walking around alone at night sometimes. He's a good farmer, though. Keeps his land nice." "Poor fella," says the preacher. "Poor lonely fella. Did he go to church much when his woman died?" No, he didn't. Never wanted to get close to folks. Wanted to be off alone. I never seen a kid that wasn't crazy about him. He'd come to our house in the night sometimes, and we knowed he'd come because just as sure as he'd come, there'd be a pack of gum in the bed right beside every one of us. We thought it was Jesus Christ Almighty. The preacher walked along, head down. He didn't answer, and the light of the coming morning made his forehead seem to shine, and his hand swinging beside him flicked into the light and out again. Time was silent, too, as though he had said too intimate a thing and was ashamed. He quickened his pace, and the preacher kept step. They could see a little into the gray distance ahead now. The snake wriggled slowly from the cotton rows into the road. Tom stopped short of it and peered. "Gopher snake," he said. "Let him go." They walked around the snake and went on their way. A little color came into the eastern sky, and almost immediately the lonely dawn light crept over the gland. Green appeared on the cotton plants, and the earth was gray-brown. The faces of the men lost their gray shine. Joe's face seemed to darken with the growing light. "Well, this is the good time," Joe said softly. "When I was a kid, I used to get up and walk around by myself when it was like this." What's that ahead? A committee of dogs had met in the road in honor of a bitch. Five males, shepherd mongrels, collie mongrels, dogs whose breeds had been blurred by a freedom of social life, were engaged in complimenting the bitch. For each dog sniffed daintily and then stalked to a cotton plant on stiff legs and raised a hind foot ceremoniously and wetted, then went back to smell. Joe and the preacher stopped by to watch, and suddenly Joe laughed joyously. "By God," he said, "by God." Now all dogs met and hackles rose, and they all growled and stood stiffly, each waiting for the others to start a fight. One dog mounted, and now that it was accomplished, the others gave way and watched with interest, and their tongues were out and their tongues dripped. Two men walked on. "By God," Joe said, "I think that up dog is our Flash. I thought he'd be dead. Come, Flash," he laughed again. "What the hell, if somebody called me, I wouldn't hear him neither." Reminds me of a story they tell about Willie Feely when he was a young fella. Willie was bashful, awful bashful. Well, one day he takes a heifer over to Graves' bull, and everybody was out but Elsie Graves, and Elsie wasn't bashful at all. Willie stood there turning red, and he couldn't even talk, and Elsie says, "Well, I know what you came for. The bull's out back of the barn." Well, they took the heifer out there, and Willie and Elsie sat on a fence to watch. Pretty soon, Willie got feeling pretty fly, and Elsie looks over and says, like she didn't know, "What's the matter, Willie?" Well, Willie's so randy he can hardly sit still. "By God," he says, "by God, I wished I was a-doing that." And Elsie says, "Well, why not, Willie? It's your heifer." The preacher laughed softly. "You know," he said, "it's a nice thing not being a preacher no more. I used to tell stories when I was there, and I couldn't even laugh, couldn't even cuss. Now I cuss all I want, anytime I want, and it does a fellow good to cuss if he wants to. But, dear listeners, we're not going to cuss. We're just going to wish you a wonderful good night and pray that you will tune in again for more of the Grapes of Wrath on Sun Sounds of Arizona. Good night.
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0: In his guest room, Speckren awoke after a long slumber and arose ready to face the world. "Today's the day," he said aloud, bustling about in green pajamas supplied by his hosts, "when we put our party back together. The barwood sap must be distilled by now. How fortunate Lindor found it in the stream. I hope I get to the healing area before it's administered." He donned his long yellow gown, freshly cleaned and pressed by attendants. So eager was he to be off that he swallowed only a bite of mushroom from the breakfast tray and strode out the door. Finding no attendants in the hall, he glanced at Deliani's door. "She's sleeping," he thought. "No reason to wake her. She's had as trying a time as any of us. I'll send for her when something happens." Striding onto the veranda, he surveyed the magnificent cave briefly, then departed for the Farrinen, climbing ramps and stairs with vigor until arriving at the entrance. The sound from the distillation engine was but a low hum. Stepping inside, he was disappointed that Tally showed no change. A female attendant greeted him. "I trust you rested well." Speckren noted the pleasing quality of her voice. Too preoccupied and exhausted to think much about it yesterday, he recalled that all Shillitoes seemed to have this trait, except Issar and the old queen. "Anything happened since yet?" he began, but stopped, confused. "Was it yesterday or the day before? I've lost track of time." "How long did I sleep?"
1: "Overnight and well into the morning."
0: Turning, he gazed into the cave. Flaming torches were everywhere.
1: "How are they kept burning? How do these Kirans keep track of time? Do the flames diminish at night to coincide with light in the outside world? How else would they know night and day?"
0: The attendant anticipated his question.
1: "We have instruments that tell time. You're welcome to use one."
0: Thinking of the Calamar, the old magician chuckled and shook his head.
2: "No, thank you. I have trouble enough with my own gear."
0: He glanced about.
2: "Where's your Farrinner, and how's the distillation coming?"
0: Having climbed the last few steps up the wall, Lydor stopped on the Farrinen's veranda, Speckren turning toward him.
1: "You look better today," intoned the Farrinor in his musical voice. He nodded toward Tally. "Your young charge is holding her own and awaits the essence."
2: "Holding her own," thought Speckren. "That's not saying a lot, but it's better than losing ground."
1: "Awaits the essence. At least I haven't missed anything."
0: "We must see what's happening," said Lydor, gesturing toward the rear of the cavern. Speckren followed him there, and several attendants were already present. The engine was purring, low flames burning under metallic fixtures, and the ventilation door was open. Speckren heard something, a gurgling not there yesterday.
2: "Because of the clamor, I probably wouldn't have heard it anyway, but I'm glad I'm not trying to prepare raw sap in the forest."
0: He stood observing the machine. No one said anything. He became nervous.
2: "Is something wrong?"
0: With no notion what to look for, he stepped forward to inspect the apparatus more closely. Trying not to show concern, he turned to Lydor.
2: "I trust the process is going well."
0: The Farrinor was gazing at the engine as if to inject power into it.
1: "It is, but the essence is not ready, and we cannot hurry it."
2: "I wish I knew what he was looking at," thought Speckren.
1: "When did you last distill barwood sap?"
0: The Farrinor glanced at him, scratching his balding head.
1: "Some years ago, perhaps 8 or 10.
2: "Was the essence successful?"
0: For the first time, the Farrinor's voice became cool.
1: "On that occasion, no. But as I said, one can never be certain how it will work until it has been given."
0: Raising his eyebrows, he stared at his visitor.
2: "What other choice have we?"
1: "None," thought Speckren, looking away, uneasy about this healer, knowing nothing about him. "While waiting," said Speckren, "might I have another audience with the queen?"
2: "I presume so," said Lydor.
0: He asked an assistant to escort the visiting magician to the throne room. Spekeren was bidding Tali a silent farewell when Hutt and Runagar slipped through the Farinan's entrance, Hutt in a new dark green traveling outfit.
2: "Well, don't you look dapper," said the magician.
1: "We just picked his suit up," said Runagar.
0: He and Hutt were fidgeting and had a distinctly guilty look about them.
2: "Where else have you two been?" asked Spekeren. "Exploring the cave or doing something more interesting?"
1: "Hmm, you seem a bit quiet, Hutt. Don't you like your new suit?"
2: "Did you sleep at all, little one, after your long slumber?"
1: "Not much, sir," said Hutt. "The suit's fine. How's Tali?"
2: "Unchanged," said Spekeren. "I'm on my way to see Queen Lenara. Would you like to meet her?"
1: "Yes," said the lad. "But first we'd like to have a word with you."
2: "Of course," said the magician, curious.
1: "In private," said Hutt.
2: "Let's go outside," said Spekeren.
0: They stepped out onto the terrace, the assistant who was to escort Spekeren remaining inside. Runagar suggested they go farther along one of the pathways. The magician's interest building, they proceeded to the entrance of an unoccupied passageway where they stopped, Hutt and Runagar eyeing each other. Spekeren chuckled.
2: "Well?"
1: "Runagar wishes to join the quest," blurted Hutt.
2: "You jest," said Spekeren, astonished. "But our mission is nothing to jest about."
1: "We've discussed it thoroughly," said Hutt. "Runagar feels he was destined to."
2: "Preposterous," said the old magician. "The most ridiculous thing I've ever heard. Preordained or not, it's impossible. Have you considered what you're saying, Master Hudson? Shillitoads have never had Bird Island or flown."
1: "He has," said Hutt quietly.
0: Stunned, Spekeren turned to Runagar.
2: "Yesterday, by the hemlock tree, Issar chided you for wanting to fly and said Shillitoads never have."
1: "Yesterday I hadn't," said Runagar.
2: "You flew today?" said the magician.
1: "You're not going to like this, sir," said Hutt. "This morning we borrowed a raven."
2: "Borrowed what?" bellowed Spekeren.
1: "We went outside," said Hutt. "Runagar flew on Farallon."
0: Glaring, the old magician was silent. Then he spoke harshly to Hutt as his two victims squirmed.
2: "You abducted an Ilon belonging to the Mogers? We don't own them. He's on loan to us. Did you think about his many years of training, his relationship with Tali, his value to our party? You took a novice on a frivolous ride? Look what happened to Tali, the bird's mistress. If anything had happened to Runagar, I cringe to think what the Shillitoads, already opposed to flying, would say or do."
0: Members of the home clans had learned long ago that Spekeren's logic could be pummeling, and the harangue went on, though Runagar tried to interrupt him several times. All Hutt said in their defense was that he had given Runagar a lesson before they started. He didn't mention how harrowing a ride it was.
2: "I'm the one to blame," said Runagar, finally getting a word in edgewise. "I talked Hutt into it. He even said he wanted to check with you before we went."
0: The magician stared at the Shillito briefly.
2: "Never mind about meeting the queen," Spekeren told Hutt. "You might do some good by watching Tali."
0: Shaking his head, he marched off toward the throne room. Hutt and Runagar headed slowly toward the Farinan, recovering from the assault.
1: "I'm sorry you won't meet the queen," said Runagar. "I'd have gone with you. I must talk with her about what happened while I was flying. By the way, did you notice something about what your magician said?"
3: "Many things," said his small friend. "None very pleasant."
1: "After he heard about my ride on Farallon, he didn't deny my request to join the mission, didn't mention it again."
3: "Does that encourage you? You are the optimist. In his mind, your request was so far out of the question it didn't merit mentioning."
1: "But at least he didn't. Perhaps he'll change his mind."
0: As they talked, Runagar's eagerness began rubbing off on Hutt. Before the Shillito finished, he had Hutt almost believing Speckerin would be grateful for his presence on the journey. Again, Hutt didn't know whether it was the voice or the logic, but Ranagar convinced him they should join Speckerin in his meeting with the Queen and discuss their plans. Stepping onto the Queen's terrace, Speckerin was informed by a servant that she wasn't in attendance, but she wanted to be summoned should any of the visitors arrive. The attendant left, and Speckerin perused the cave from the vantage point the Queen enjoyed. If she chose this location, he thought, she chose wisely. The waterfall, stream, and honeycombed wall forming an especially agreeable arrangement. The attendant tapped him on the shoulder. He turned, and the wizened queen was on her throne, studying him with bright, inquiring eyes. Feeling more familiar on their second meeting, he stepped forward and touched her right foot with his.
3: "You look remarkably better," she said in a reedy voice.
2: "I will feel even better," said the magician, "when our youngster has recovered and our company is whole. Your hospitality is generous, but we have a mission to fulfill. Monsters are changing the world and must be dealt with."
0: At the mention of this, her eyes darkened and the color drained from her face, as had happened the day before.
1: "She has knowledge of these matters," thought Speckerin, "perhaps intimate knowledge."
0: "I mean no harm," he said, "but our quest involves extreme peril. We need all the information we can gather about our enemies. Have you knowledge of these affairs?" The queen slumped and closed her eyes, as if wrestling with something deep inside. Finally she spoke, eyes still closed.
3: "You need not describe the deadly demons or their activities. We know them far too well."
0: She stopped, sinking into her own thoughts again.
1: "She knows about Granums," thought Speckerin.
0: Gently he probed further.
1: "Can you tell me what you know?"
0: She seemed to revive, but spoke in a thin monotone, as if in a daze.
3: "My brother Hodervan was a magician. He learned something he never revealed to anyone. Unmercifully pursued, he was eventually captured and slain. Brave clan members protecting him were injured, some gravely. My brother lies entombed in our cave."
1: "Slain," thought Speckerin. "Jilin and Raydell were rendered invisible. Upon capturing a Kirin with the knowledge, the fiends have several options, death among them. But why were our youths spared and her brother not? I have no answer, but perhaps she does. Do you know about the monster's origin or the powers that drive them?"
3: "Nothing. I believe my brother did, and it led to his demise."
1: "Perhaps," thought Speckerin, "his information was different from that of our youths, and thus his punishment was more severe."
0: The queen was suddenly aroused and wide-eyed.
3: "Your mission! You said it was perilous. Are you in search of these vile creatures or their source?"
0: "Among us, the exact nature of our mission is known only to the girl lying in your Farinan. The rest of us are here to help." Lenara sat forward on her throne.
3: "I wish to help also, but I'm not certain how."
0: Just then, Hutt and his red-haired friend clambered up the last few steps and stopped in the entrance, Speckerin frowning at them.
2: "You don't belong here," he said. "The queen and I are discussing business. Please be so kind as to leave."
3: "We're here to discuss it too," said Hutt.
2: "Discuss what?" asked the magician.
3: "The quest," said Hutt.
2: "You've discussed that quite enough," said Speckerin.
3: "Wait,"
0: said Lenara, gazing at Hutt.
3: "Come in. What about the quest?"
0: "Nothing of importance," said Speckerin. Ranagar took a few steps toward his wizened queen.
1: "I would like to join their mission."
0: She listened intently as he began an animated presentation of his long-time desire to live in trees and fly on birds.
1: "Today I flew on one. It was wonderful. Hutt told me all he knows about the quest. I very much wish to join them."
3: "He flew so well," said Hutt. "At one point he controlled both birds."
0: Speckerin was shocked.
3: "How?"
0: asked the queen.
3: with a voice unlike anything I've heard, said Hutt.
0: Lenara stared at him.
3: Tell me more.
0: Hutt described the tone, the words, and the effects of Runagar's voice on the ravens.
3: Some words, added Runagar, were from the language you taught us as children. Others came from, I don't know where. I've never heard them before.
0: The old queen all at once knew how she could help the travelers. She turned to Speckerin.
3: Would you consider adding Runagar?
2: He has no eidolon.
3: We can get him one that can fly.
1: A stranger to join us,
0: thought Speckerin, whose instincts told him it would be trouble.
1: But I do not want to oppose this queen. She must have good reason to even consider the possibility. I won't refuse outright.
0: And as things would transpire, he was exceedingly glad he didn't.
2: Deliani and I will consider it carefully, he said.
0: Lenara knew her tribe well, and Runagar was one of her favorites.
1: There's something different about this lad, she thought.
0: Observing him as he grew up, she knew about his desires to live outdoors and fly. Of the tribe, only the royal family knew where the Shillitoes had dwelled before the cave. Interpreting Renegar's longings as a throwback to his ancestors, she was fascinated that the ancient instincts and intuitions shined through after all these generations. But she kept these musings to herself. Now, hearing that he had commanded the birds with the language she taught him, words he never learned, and a compelling voice, she realized to her satisfaction that two exceptional qualities had come together in him, the instinctive recollection of old times and the power of voice. In concert, they formed a rare faculty, the gift of voice. In this region and this tribe, implements of magic, such as calamars and toe rings, had become scarce and were all but lost. But other forms of magic emerged, most notably with regard to voice. The gift of voice was the most powerful manifestation of all magic in the region. By Runagar's actions today, Lenara recognized that he possessed it. Shillitoes had enchanting voices, but none could come close to doing what he did. With help from her attendants, she got to her feet.
3: Our Runagar has an extraordinary power, one I didn't know he had until this moment. Now that I do, I can work with him to magnify it. He will be able to do things even you, a magician, can't begin to.
0: The attendants were wide-eyed, for no one, not even Runagar, knew of these capabilities.
2: It seems imperative to you, said Speckerin, his voice rising, that this Kirin, whatever his powers, depart his home, family, and incomparable dwelling to join a harrowing quest. Some would call that folly.
3: It is imperative, said Lenara, folly or not. He has the gift of voice, the first of our tribe to have it in 5 generations. If he goes, your mission has a far greater chance for success. That should be reason enough to include him. But there's another.
0: Her eyes darkened.
3: I desire revenge, and he is my slain brother's grandson.
0: Chapter 39

Manet! Cried Deliani. Leaping to her feet, she struck her head against overhanging rock, but paid no attention. We must be off! The confused raven struggled to her feet in the gloom and followed her mistress down the tunnel. Moving as quickly as the darkness would allow, Deliani was horrified that someone or something had sniffed her. She glanced back many times, of course to no avail, and didn't tarry to listen. They progressed for a long while, and something happened to her. The lengthy time she had been in the dark, her deep anxiety, and her inability to see came together and forged a yearning for elements that were commonplace, basic, natural, light and color. Her brain was starved for them, and she didn't know that could happen. She wished that in her mind she could produce light and project it backwards toward any tormentor, identifying who or what it was, perhaps even blinding it. In desperation, she tried to do so, hoping some unfathomed ability from the past, when Kieran magic was potent, would come forth and cause dazzling illumination. But alas, she failed and could only press onward. But the requirements for light and color clung to her, and she filled her mind with visions that glittered, glistened, and sparkled, pictured clan gatherings illuminated by flickering yellow firelight, the pale and deep greens of a summer meadow, sunlight glimmering off a wavy blue pond. But her eyes saw nothing, and the blindness was wearing on her. Moving haltingly, she thought her longing might be blunted by imagining something very bright, and the brightest thing in the world is the sun. Having lost track of time, she wondered whether it was day or night outside, whether the sun was high in the sky or had set beyond the horizon and a glowing moon had arisen. How she yearned for the sun in her midnight of gloom, picturing the blush of a sunrise from the branch outside her door, the sun's brilliance in a cloudless blue sky, illuminating every green pine needle, bursting bud, red berry. What a miracle that anything would be so splendid and dazzling that it could do that. She composed a portrait of a radiant sunset, a peaceful lake in the foreground, long thinning clouds brushed with yellow, pink, and gray hanging above the orange disk of the sun, all mirrored in quiet water. This did nothing to satisfy her longings, and if anything, made them worse. She tried to erase the images and think of something else, anything. I will use one of my other senses, she thought. Stopping, she quieted Manet and stood still, listening for any sound coming through the gloom. She heard nothing but the raven's breathing. Still wondering whether she was being hounded by a pursuer, she and the bird moved off, for another long trek until she called for a rest. She put a hand to her head and felt a knot where she had struck the ceiling. Again she strained to listen, and this time heard something. Calming Manet with commands and caresses, she heard a sound, but it was almost imperceptible, and she wondered whether it was her imagination. No, it was a low, steady sound, and she tried to ascertain what it was and where it was coming from. They set off anew in the direction they had been going. Deliani stopped often, asking the raven to be as quiet as she could, and listened. The noise appeared slightly louder each time, and her spirits rose as she considered what it might be coming from. The forest, the Shillitoe cave, or some Kieran activity. Once when she stopped, the noise was fainter. She thought her mind was playing tricks, and they went on. But the next time it was fainter still, and she was perplexed. Even if they ran into a pursuer, she decided they would turn and go back. They did, and stopped frequently, and to her satisfaction it grew louder but eventually diminished. She turned around again and investigated back and forth until she was at the point where it was loudest. There she stood, leaning against the cool, rugged wall, listening. Trying to characterize the noise, she found it varying in volume, throbbing or undulating. At times it seemed a low vibration coming through the walls or down the tunnel.
she moved across the corridor in the direction from which he was coming. Where she expected a rocky wall, there was nothing, and she knew immediately she was entering another passageway, jutting off the one they had been following. A hand on one wall, she moved forward, and to her delight, the sound grew louder. She called for Manet, and they ventured in this new direction. Her hand encountered an object on the wall, and she stopped and explored it with both hands. It had a smell, an old one, faint yet distinct, the odor of something burnt. It was a torch, old and doubtless Kieran made. She rejoiced. "This is the first sign of Kieran life we've come across," she told Manet, "since leaving the doors. Maybe we're finally getting somewhere." She wished she had taken time to bring her belt satchel. In it were flint and steel to start a fire, and she might be able to bring this ancient torch to life. But she had departed the terrace hurriedly and brought nothing with her. Again, she

0: Soon it was a dull roar, and suddenly she knew what it was. Water. Flowing water. Getting closer, she heard bubbling, splashing, and surging from rapidly coursing water. But it was more than that. Water was falling, cascading, and merging with another body of water. The floor became damp, and the source of the swelling sound was imminent. Drops splashed onto her feet, and she slowed her progress and told Manet to do the same, so they wouldn't step or slip into whatever water this was. Soon she was very glad she had. With her skin and clothing getting moist and the floor wet and slippery, her foot passed over the edge of a promontory, her forefoot unsupported, her heel on firm rock. She halted and was cautiously placing weight on her other foot when her backbone was struck by the forward-moving head of Manet.
1: Kirin's The Spell of Noan, written and narrated by James D. Priest.
0: To learn more about Kirin's, visit www.kirinbooks.com. 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
1: Welcome, listeners, to the Christian Science Monitor News of Monday, June 15, 2026. I'm Mark Stangle for Mind's Eye, translating vision into audio. Today's first article is a Christian Science perspective from Karen Neff. It's entitled, The Preserving Angels of God. What role do angels play in our lives? Science and Health with Key to the Scriptures by Mary Baker Eddy defines angels as God's thoughts passing to man. These angel messages guide us to safety from danger. Science and Health also explains these angels deliver us from the deaths. Truth and love come nearer in the hour of woe when strong faith or spiritual strength wrestles and prevails through the understanding of God. It is our loving Father, divine love itself, that gives each of us the understanding of love's perpetual faithful care. Divine life, God, is eternal. Man, meaning all men, women, and children, is the beloved child of life. God cannot be deprived.

deprived of his offspring, and we cannot be deprived of love's protection. So why are angels the avenue through which God delivers us from the depths? It is because fear and wrong thinking are the enemies that seem to cut us off from a secure sense of safety and protection. Angel messages, God's thoughts, provide comfort and guidance, lifting us out of distress and emptiness. In the Bible, we read about Elijah fleeing from the wrath of Queen Jezebel after the confrontation on Mount Carmel, where he had proved the powerlessness of the false god Baal that she promoted. He became frightened, feeling alone and vulnerable as he fled from the enemy that hunted him. God not only preserved Elijah's life, but renewed his faith and strength when a stellar display of threats passed before him. First a strong wind, then an earthquake, and finally a fire. Since God had no part in them, they were powerless. God was also not in the vindictive threats of the queen. Now, through the angel message he had received, the sense of isolation and fear had no power to harm him. In our daily life, staying focused on God's tender care and goodness brings us the angel messages we need, and they can come quickly, as needed, when there is an urgent demand. Christ Jesus promised, "I will pray the Father, and he shall give you another Comforter, that he may abide with you forever." We can count on the Comforter, the science or law of divine love, in even the most trying circumstances. This proved true one day when I heard a noise coming from another part of the house. As I went to see what it was, I felt a deep sense of calm enveloping me, and I felt God's love. I found my husband bent over. He was struggling for breath. I felt no fear as I put my arms around him and shared the angel thought coming to me. The Comforter is here. The Comforter is right here. I had a sweet, reassuring trust that God's healing love was with us both. I felt the peace of God, and with this peace came the imperative spiritual authority of God's Christ strengthening us. All was immediately well. God's angels come to each of us as we need them, to bless, strengthen, and heal us. This is the spiritual preservation of God that we can always count on. The next article in your Christian Science Monitor News of Monday, June 15, 2026, comes from Stephanie Haynes. She's the print editor of the Christian Science Monitor. Her article is entitled, "Stories That Show More Than Conflict." The international desk at the Monitor is frequently covering conflict. From Iran to Gaza, from Ukraine to Cuba, our reporters are working to keep readers informed of news from the world's hotspots. But as this week's magazine shows, they are also doing something else, shining light on the humanity in these places. In our piece from Havana, for instance, reporters Whitney Ulick and Rudy Cabrera-Archia share Cubans' hopes for their country in those individuals' own voices. It's an approach that gives readers an intimate view of the situation facing the island as it runs out of oil, and also the resilience of the people who live there. "I want to see Cuba return to its full potential, a joyful, vibrant community with a zest for life," one great-grandmother tells them. When I asked international editor Sarah Miller-Yana about this piece, she explained that these, as told to vignettes, help readers understand that hardships do not define the people who live in troubled parts of the world. "All we ever hear about is how Cuba is on the brink of disaster," she told me. "It's not that we want to ignore that, but it's an incredibly difficult situation. But if you hear people in their own words, not filtered through our own angles or narratives, it can show the agency that people have." That ties into staff writer Howard LaFranchi's piece from Ukraine. His story chronicles a young woman who decided to write a book about her experiences in the war there. "Sometimes," Sarah says, "readers can tune out those living in war because the situation is too difficult for those outside to try to understand. But individuals like Anastasia Formichova, who was a university student in Paris when she decided to join the fight against Russia for her native Ukraine, counter that inclination. She's clear-eyed and calm," Sarah says, "and determined.
Other stories this week take a similarly global and nuanced approach. Fred Weir, who regularly helps Western audiences understand life in Vladimir Putin's Russia, writes a counter-narrative about the adaptability of Russians amid what Western leaders described as the most intense sanctions regime in history. And Ghada Abdulfattah shows how in conflict-torn Gaza, a quest to save books can bring hope to a community. The next article in your Christian Science Monitor News of Monday, June 15, 2026, is entitled, Voices from Havana. Cubans offer their thoughts about the future of the island. The United States government says Cuba is a national security threat. President Donald Trump has even mentioned a friendly takeover of the island. Here's what Cubans, in their own voices, say they want for the future. And this article is written by special correspondent to the Christian Science Monitor, Whitney Ulick, and special contributor to the Christian Science Monitor, Rudy Cabrera Archia. The situation is difficult for those living in Cuba. Oil reserves on the island have dried up thanks to the United States fuel blockade that began in late January. Power outages and food shortages are part of daily life, and the Trump administration is talking about military action and regime change. Secretary of State Marco Rubio, perhaps the loudest voice of the Cuban diaspora in the United States, has cast doubt on the possibility of a diplomatic resolution, repeatedly telling Cubans that what stands between them and their freedom is the country's leadership. On the heels of the successful capture of Venezuela's former president earlier this year, President Donald Trump said his next focus in the region would be taking Cuba. But what do Cubans want? How eager are they for seismic political change? And what aspects of life in Cuba, even under a communist government, do they want to preserve in the future? The Christian Science Monitor spoke with several Cubans living in Havana from the early 30s to their late 80s about their hopes and fears for what comes next on the island. Here are some of their perspectives on this moment in their own voices. A spirit of perseverance. Sheila Rivero, in her early 30s, is a technology specialist in Cuba's state sector. She lives in the capital with a young daughter alongside her parents, brother, and sister-in-law. She's deeply religious, and a few international travel experiences over the years have made her yearn for a different kind of life in Cuba, replete with freedom, dignity, and possibility, she says. Cuba has always been synonymous with happiness, simplicity, camaraderie, delicious food, and music. Rhythm in general, but above all for me, it's characterized by a spirit of perseverance. But that was the Cuba of my past. Today is falling apart. It feels sad, lifeless, hopeless. Its music is no longer what it used to be. Marginality has supplanted our rich culture. We no longer get to enjoy our good food. We aren't even cheerful people anymore. And our long history of having a helping spirit is at risk, of disappearing into a save-yourself-if-you-can mentality. Everyone is just trying to survive. I'd like to imagine a prosperous Cuba, healed and restored cities, freedom of the press, freedom of expression, real, truly private enterprises, music made without censorship. As a mother, I want a country where my daughter can dream. I dream of a Cuba where she will want to stay, where she can live on a decent wage. From the government, I want one thing, that it actually works, that politicians are accountable and leaders are chosen through free elections, serve their terms, and actually deliver on their promises. For communism to be something that only lives on in history books. My fear is that all of this from the United States will amount to nothing more than a media spectacle, that whatever agreements are reached will solve absolutely nothing. And what truly terrifies me is the possibility that a bombing could break out here, ultimately claiming the lives of innocent people, especially when you consider that the militarized zones within the city are close to schools, residential areas, and various workplaces. The very essence of being Cuban. Iván Luis Archia is an engineer who specializes in metal processing. Several years ago, he started his own car repair business. Though he considers himself an entrepreneur, investing in a piece of private land to set up his work still relies on the Cuban government. The way things are now is not how they will remain.
I follow the news. A post-Trump Cuban society would be like Switzerland or Costa Rica or Germany, because with the capital that will be invested in Cuba, a country that has the potential to grow exponentially change will arrive in the blink of an eye. You can ask any Cuban on the street. You don't have to go looking for them. I was at the bank today, and there was this really long line, and someone shouted, "Hey, we really need Trump to get here already," and everyone started laughing. I mean, we're waiting for the United States? It's an open secret. We have our hopes pinned on Trump. But my fears? I fear that with an economic opening, things like guns and crime could flood in. I also fear that someone like me, who has spent his entire life in Cuba, working hard and pushing ahead, might suddenly see someone else arrive with less knowledge but more resources. I am an engineer. I've spent my life studying. Yet someone could come along with $40,000 or $50,000 and make an investment that leaves me without the capital to compete. Here I am, someone who stuck it out, and then I'd have to work for them? Anyone with even a little capital is going to grab the biggest slice of the pie. I believe we need to set a quota, not necessarily a hard limit on investments, but specifically on foreign investments. Just consider an average person in the rest of the world and the savings or loans they have access to. That's the fear, that Cubans might be relegated to the background, while some foreigner comes along and leapfrogs right in front of us. If our country ends up parceled among people who aren't Cuban, the very essence of being Cuban will be lost. Total abandonment. El Chino Libre, a Havana resident of Chinese descent, asked to use his nickname out of fear of reprisals for sharing his feelings about this moment in Cuba. The professional chef tried dabbling in small entrepreneurial restaurant projects over the past decade, but each shuttered, he says, due to arbitrary obstacles and regulations placed on Cuba's small private sector by the government. More recently, he has tried to make ends meet by catering for special events, including at various embassies on the island. Cuba is its people, but we're a people who are exhausted. In the past, you might hear people talking about joy and music and the warmth of Cuban people. That's still here, but it's not the same. We have to wake up every day figuring out how to scrape together a meal, survive without electricity. I fear our essence as a people is slowly wearing away. I don't expect saviors, and certainly not saviors coming from outside Cuba, but what is clear to me that we also cannot keep using outside factors as an excuse for everything that's happening here. Saying, oh, it's all because of the embargo, that isn't the whole story. My fear is that everything will remain exactly the same way it is and has been, that there will be no change, and that we will continue to justify the unjustifiable here. But I also have hope, including that there will be no way left to keep ignoring our struggles, that things will begin to flow freely. This notion that everyone should have access to health care, to education, it's only fair in theory. It's something that any country, including the United States, should probably aspire to guarantee. But the problem arises when that idea evolves into a system that controls everything. It becomes a system that limits opportunities and prevents growth. And so, then it ceases to be real. Access to school or medical care is meaningless if the quality of services are in a state of decay, if doctors, professionals, and teachers lack the proper working conditions. This shouldn't be about idealizing a concept or demonizing it. We have to look at the whole picture. When the power goes out in Cuba, I just sit here, I try to stay calm, and I wait. I start thinking about what this actually represents. When the power goes out, it's not just a blackout. What I feel is total abandonment on the part of my government. A zest for life. Zoila Caridad Gonzalez recently became a great-grandmother. She says she would love to dote on her growing family, but that she spends a large chunk of her time instead standing in line for medicine and state-rationed groceries. She speaks about Cuba as if she's reciting poetry with rhythm, cadence, and emotion. Idiosyncrasy is the very essence of Cuba. We are gracious hosts. We're sincere. I want to see Cuba return to its full potential, a joyful, vibrant community with a zest for life.
What I wish for most is democracy. It's fundamental to any government in the world. Cuba needs urgent change. It needs uproot communism, or needs to uproot communism. The people themselves should decide our future. I have high hopes about the attention from the United States. I have no concerns. How will the United States government go about it? Well, I don't think it could be any worse than this. Next in your Christian Science Monitor news of Monday, June 15, 2026, is this following article. It's entitled, A Battlefield Volunteer in Ukraine Has a Story. She wants Europe to hear it. Anastasia Formichova left her life as a university student in Paris to join the fight for her native Ukraine. She was inspired to write a book testifying to the bravery, resolve, and unflinching humanity of the soldiers she served alongside as a medic. And this article was written by staff writer for the Christian Science Monitor, Howard LaFranchi. When Anastasia Formichova made the decision in February 2022 to give up her comfortable life as a university student in Paris to join the fight against Russian invaders in her native Ukraine, she did not do so with the intention of writing a book. That would come later. Ms. Formichova volunteered as a medic with Ukraine's Hospitallers Corps, her service taking her from the post-massacre streets of Bucha outside Kyiv to the terrifying trench warfare of the front lines and on to the ultimately successful counteroffensive to liberate Kherson. 7 months later, she knew she had an assignment, a book whose purpose would be twofold. She would bear witness to the bravery, determination, and humanity of the men and women of the Ukrainian armed forces she served alongside. And she would issue a warning to all of Europe that the larger war of values she believes Ukraine is fighting, values of freedom, universal human rights, and international law, is also Europe's war. Over the months I spent as a medic in this war, I served alongside so many young, talented, compassionate, even humorous Ukrainians who had dropped everything and left their families to fight for the security and future of our country, says the diminutive Ms. Formichova, who admits she was swimming in the over-large fatigues, vest, and helmet she was first issued. Their fight for our freedom so impressed me, she adds, that I felt it was my duty to put to words what I had experienced with them. But that was only half her objective. Seated outdoors at a cafe just a few dozen yards down the hill from Kyiv's historic St. Michael's Golden Dome Monastery, she says much of Europe has been slow to grasp the threat it faces. I also wanted this book to be a warning to Europeans that this is their war, too, she says. The Ukraine that Vladimir Putin would destroy is fundamentally European. It's the Ukraine that aspires to European values. Her family's trials. The bells of St. Michael's begin to chime and Ms. Formichova smiles. The monastery is where she first bivouacked after arriving from Paris, just days after Russia launched its full-scale invasion on February 24, 2022. It's those values that Putin detests above all and which he will never stop trying to destroy. It's why even seizing all of Ukraine would not be enough for him, she adds. And this is what I want Europe to understand. In her book, Ms. Formichova chronicles her own family's experience as an effective way of putting beating hearts into the complicated and often painful history of Ukraine and the Soviet Union, and then as the prey of revanchist Russia. She writes of the Holodomor, the 1932-33 famine Stalin engineered to kill millions of Ukrainians. She covers the 1986 Chernobyl nuclear reactor accident in Soviet Ukraine, a disaster that ultimately prompted her mother to take her daughter and move to France. In one early captivating scene in the book, she describes how, as a young girl, she discovered newspaper clippings recounting the mysterious killings in Moscow of her grandmother and grandfather. Her grandfather having been security chief to Soviet leader Nikita Khrushchev. Mr. Khrushchev was himself from Ukraine. Ms. Formichova, who grew up in France and attended French universities, wrote her book in French. But for its title, she chose the Ukrainian word volya, which means both will and liberty.
Bolia is one of more than 1,300 war-related books that have been published since Russia seized the Crimean Peninsula and occupied pro-Russian sections of Ukraine's eastern Donbas region in 2014. A surprising number of those have, like Volia, come out in the 4+ years since the full-scale invasion. They include journals, books of poetry, works of nonfiction, like Volia, and fiction. For Ms. Formichova, this literary burst is explained at least partly by the fact that so many early volunteers in the fight against Russia's invasion were among Ukraine's most brilliant, as she calls these young entrepreneurs, engineers, doctors, writers, musicians, artists, people imbued with a creative spirit, she says, many of whom were veterans of the pro-democracy and pro-Europe Maidan Revolution of 2014 that helped solidify Ukrainian identity. Enduring interest in history, culture. Book publishing of all kinds surged in Ukraine after February 2022, as Ukrainians sought both escape from war through romance and fantasy novels, for example, and deeper insight into the national identity that Russia, under President Putin, seems set on erasing. More recently, the fervor for books has cooled, says Kharkiv publisher Oleksandr Savchuk. He says war fatigue and even the lack of electricity over winter months has deflated an enthusiasm for reading. But at the same time, he says, interest in the kinds of books that Savchuk Publishing produces, historical works focused on Ukraine's past, its folk art, and lost cultural heritage, has not waned. And he believes the numbers suggest interest in works about the war also remains strong. What I think the growing number of titles related to the war underscores, especially as book sales and overall publishing numbers decline, is just how deeply and permanently the war has marked our existence, Mr. Savchuk says. The Kharkiv publisher says he's about to find out how enduring interest in works about the war is. He has just published a Ukrainian translation of the journal of a young German woman, Savita Wagner, who also volunteered to serve as a medic in Ukraine, in part to compensate for what she felt was her own country's inadequate support for Ukraine's freedom. She was killed in the war, but the journal she kept of her wartime experience was published in German. Mr. Savchuk was approached at last year's Frankfurt Book Fair by Ms. Wagner's mother, who was seeking a Ukrainian publisher to make her daughter's story and commitment to Ukraine's freedom available to the Ukrainian people. I don't publish many contemporary works, he notes, but I became convinced that this journal by a foreigner who died for Ukraine should be accessible to Ukrainians. Savchuk Publishing presented the Ukrainian translation at the Kyiv International Book Arsenal Festival in May. The Humanity War Reveals. Ms. Formichova's Voila won France's prestigious André Malraux Met Prize last year, which might seem like a pinnacle achievement. But on a recent stroll through the grounds of St. Michael's Monastery, past the threshold she had crossed on what she describes as the dark days of Russia's assault on Kyiv, Ms. Formichova describes her ambitions. She hopes the work will soon be translated into Ukrainian. Now a visiting professor of international humanitarian law at the National University of Kyiv Mohyla Academy, she hopes her work will one day provide evidence for the war crimes trials she believes Russia should face. But perhaps most of all, she says she hopes her book serves as a testimony to the bravery, resolve, and unflinching humanity of the soldiers she served alongside as they faced inhumane forces. She recounts the legendary tales she had heard of medics who, out of desperation, conducted blood transfusions directly from their own arms to that of dying soldiers. She describes being frozen with fear in a frontline trench under heavy fire when a Ukrainian soldier she had never seen before dives in beside her and, seeing her state, takes her hand and declares, "Everything is going to be okay." All of which leads Ms. Fortunova to an observation that the literature of war has drawn on her for millennia. War shows us the worst of times, even as it exposes exquisite moments of friendship and solidarity and love, she says. War reveals man's darkest moments, she says. But in it, we can also see among the most illuminating moments in human life.
The next article in your Christian Science Monitor News of Monday, June 15, 2026, is entitled, What Do Sanctions Achieve? The answer is complex. Sanctions have been a go-to geopolitical tool in the West for decades. But as sanctioned countries such as Russia and Iran keep pursuing their goals, many wonder, do sanctions work? And this article is written by senior global correspondent to the Christian Science Monitor, Mark Sappenfield, and special correspondents to the Christian Science Monitor, Whitney Ulick and Fred Weir. Given the state of the world, one might reasonably wonder what sanctions actually accomplished. The United States has had sanctions on Iran in one form or another since the Islamic Revolution there in 1979, and Iran is still strong enough to defy American and Israeli airstrikes and hold the global economy ransom in the Strait of Hormuz. In Europe, sanctions have had no discernible effect on Russia's determination to wage war in Ukraine. And a military operation was needed to remove President Nicolas Maduro from Venezuela, despite more than 20 years of sanctions aimed at reshaping that country's political order. At a time of big power politics, sanctions have a certain appeal. We're in a world that likes coercive tools, whether they work or not, says Penny Noss, a sanctions expert at the German Marshall Fund of the United States in Washington. But do sanctions just make the nations who apply them feel like they're doing something? Looking at Iran, Russia, and Venezuela, there are clear lessons about when sanctions work and when they don't, and when the rules can at times seem counterintuitive. Sanctions against airplane engine parts? Probably effective. Freezing oligarchs' assets? Perhaps not. There is something of a playbook for effective sanctions, but politics and emotion means nations often get them wrong, and then find it hard to change course. First question, when are sanctions effective? If there is a golden rule for sanctions, it's this. Know what you want to accomplish and then use targeted sanctions for a limited amount of time to achieve that defined goal. The danger is setting too ambitious a goal. For example, sanctions alone will almost never bring about regime change. Venezuela and Iran are proof of that. They were also never going to get Russia to change course in Ukraine. The United States sanctions imposed on Venezuela were intended to move the country toward free and fair elections, says Kerry Filippetti, a former Deputy Assistant Secretary for Cuba and Venezuela in the State Department's Bureau of Western Hemisphere Affairs. Ultimately, that was not a success, but there is evidence that after sanctions were loosened, the regime of Nicolas Maduro tightened its authoritarian grip. When I look at that, it's not to say that sanctions made Venezuela free, Ms. Filippetti says, but you can see that they did seem to constrain some of the authoritarian impulses of the Maduro regime in ways that the release of sanctions did not. The same is true in Russia. The United States and European Union sanctions have not forced Russia to abandon its war in Ukraine, but that was not the only goal. They have caused economic trouble for Moscow. Interest rates are currently near 15%, largely to control inflation, which is running at around 6%. Moreover, sanctions on Russian oil exports have significantly decreased oil revenue. Not only is Russia being forced to sell its oil to other buyers at a significant discount, it has also had to build a shadow fleet of ships that can deliver oil around the world without detection from international regulatory bodies. This has come at a significant price, both the cost of the fleet and the inefficiencies inherent in skirting international law. One estimate suggests that these ships see a 30% decline in productivity. With oil revenue central to the Russian economy, Russian government budgets have dipped into deficit spending. While this might be common in the West, it is unprecedented in the fiscally conservative era of President Vladimir Putin. Rising deficits have caused Moscow to prepare a list of spending cuts, tax increases, and other measures to cover the gap. But the Iran war, with its spike in global oil prices, has allowed Russia to avoid those choices for now. The question is, has the economic hardship caused by sanctions been enough to act as a deterrent to Russia in the future? Some say the sanctions have been effective in that regard. I don't believe you can force Putin to change policy, but as a means of deterring Russia, you can hardly make it work better, says Alexander
Kolander, a Russian expert at the Center for European Policy Analysis. Next question, when do sanctions not work? Others say that the somewhat unfocused and long-term nature of the Russian sanctions means the country has essentially sanction-proofed itself. This is the potential danger of sanctions. If not targeted and temporary, they can in some ways help the country they seek to punish. Sanctions have accelerated Russia's turn to China, India, Africa, and other countries to establish lasting partnerships with countries of the non-West, says Dmitry Suslov, an international affairs expert at the Higher School of Economics in Moscow. And while sanctions have increased costs and forced workarounds, he adds, they have also made some sectors of the Russian economy more agile, and the economy as a whole is more diverse and resilient than it was before sanctions. For example, when you remove furniture retailer IKEA from Russia, as sanctions did, Russian manufacturers, as a result, have more space to grow and innovate to meet market demand. Or when you target oligarchs' financial holdings abroad, you encourage them to invest their money at home instead. They pushed all Russian capital stored abroad back into Mother Russia, says Dr. Kolander. The West helped Putin rally them around the flag and make them invest domestically. The years immediately following Russia's 2022 invasion of Ukraine saw a domestic investment boom. Far more effective are sanctions on things that Russia needs but cannot easily replace, such as advanced aviation parts or semiconductors. By contrast, allowing Russian billionaires to keep their wealth abroad or to vacation in Saint-Tropez is not always a good look with Western voters politically, even if it hurts Russia economically. It is usually politically toxic, says Dr. Kolander. You can be accused of playing into Putin's hands. Perhaps the hardest thing to achieve through sanctions is also the most important, buy-in from the international community. Many experts cite the Obama administration's sanctions on Iran as among the most successful, but they took years to assemble. The clear goal was to move Iran back to the negotiating table regarding its nuclear program, and the effort won the backing even of Russia and China. That meant Iran had nowhere to turn, at least not until Mr. Trump pulled out of the nuclear deal in 2018, effectively shelving it and reopening doors for Tehran. That was never the case in Venezuela. There are a lot of mechanisms for countries to evade sanctions these days, specifically because of the behavior of malign actors like China, Russia, and Iran, who are constantly helping each other bust United States sanctions, says Ms. Filippetti, now a distinguished fellow at the Wilson Center in Washington. Sanctions work much more when they're not just U.S. sanctions, but there are also sanctions from the European Union, from the United Nations. Next question, who ends up feeling the brunt of the sanctions? By one measure, U.S. sanctions against Venezuela did have a devastating effect. According to the United States Government Accountability Office, sanctions placed in 2019 on PDVSA, Venezuela's state-run oil and gas company, played a key role in the Venezuelan economy shrinking by more than one-third that year and by one-quarter the following year. We thought, well, if we deprive the regime of the resources that it needs to govern, then it will choose to negotiate, says Ms. Filippetti. But really, the only resources they needed were resources that they could use to pay off their loyalists. They didn't care about governing, and so we had underestimated their willingness to sacrifice their own people in order to keep themselves in power. Research suggests that smaller countries are more vulnerable to sanctions, especially those that are so dependent on exports. But if they are willing to rule by intimidation, broad sanctions become less effective. Cuba, long subject to debilitating U.S. sanctions, is an even starker example. What is amazing to me is that supporters of the United States embargo on Cuba always say Cuba is a cruel and repressive government, says Christopher Sabatini, senior fellow for Latin America at Chatham House, a London-based think tank. But if they are so cruel, why would they let people protest and overthrow them? They don't care about human suffering. Their interest is in their own survival. This underlines a key point. Sanctions are only one tool. Problems arise when sanctions simply drag on or are not used in concert with other efforts to reach an achievable outcome.
In Russia, the sanctions did have an initial sharp effect, says Elena Rybakova, a sanctions expert at the Peterson Institute for International Economies in Washington. But that was never exploited by other means. Had those initial sanctions been paired with military action, she says, Russia might have been significantly weakened. The complementary action doesn't have to be military, but it has to be something, Ms. Rybakova says. Ultimate success is in coordinating all these measures. Your Christian Science Monitor News continues for Monday, June 15, 2026, with this article, Russia, a case study for sanctions not working as planned. If there's any country that shows sanctions unforeseen consequences, it's one that has rebuilt self-sufficiency and forged new trade under pressure. And this article is written by our special correspondent to the Christian Science Monitor, Fred Weir. When Western leaders levied what has been described as the most intense sanctions regime in history against Russia, starting in 2014 and intensifying after the full-scale invasion of Ukraine in 2022, they expected big effects. Results like economic sectors that were dependent on Western expertise being forced to shut down, or at least to revert to more primitive forms of activity. Instead, something unexpected happened. More than 4 years after Western suppliers cut them off, millions of Russian drivers are still tooling around in American, European, or Japanese cars. Russian airliners continue flying their estimated 500 or so Boeing and Airbus planes. Russian energy producers manage to keep exploring and drilling for oil and gas. The Russian economy has rewired itself, developed alternatives for many of the Western goods it was suddenly deprived of, or in many cases found illegal ways of acquiring them. It rerouted supply chains and courted new markets. Where 15 years ago Russia's biggest trading partner was the European Union, which bought Russian energy and sold back the full range of consumer goods, today new pipelines carry Russian oil and gas to China. Instead of the empty shop shelves that many predicted, the same range of goods is available, but are now mostly homemade substitutes, or from countries that refuse to join the sanctions regime, mostly in Asia. Even if the war in Ukraine ended tomorrow, the changes brought by sanctions on the conflagration of Russia's economy, its relations with other countries, and arguably the shape of the global economic order look permanent. Sanctions do have impact. They damage and distort normal market relations, says Ivan Timofeyev, director of the Russian International Affairs Council, a government-founded diplomatic think tank in Moscow. No one denies that it's very stressful, but Russia has largely adapted. By redirecting trade and reshaping domestic economic relations, we've survived. Diversification thanks to sanctions. After growing robustly in the early years of the war, thanks to massive state military spending, Russia's economy has begun slowing down. Still, the International Monetary Fund predicts it will grow by 1.1% this year, which ironically is more than is forecast for major nations that are sanctioning Russia, including France, Germany, and the United Kingdom. The structural economic changes wrought by war and sanctions have been sweeping, but the political shift may prove equally durable. Russia's foreign policy priority in the first decade of Vladimir Putin's reign was to improve relations with Europe. In recent years, China has become Moscow's key geopolitical partner, and it has poured resources into building alternative Russia-friendly associations of states such as the BRICS. Russia does not view sanctions as some sort of punishment for our supposed sins. We perceive sanctions as economic warfare waged against us with the purpose of destruction, says Dmitry Suslov, an expert with the Higher School of Economics in Moscow. Russia has come to view the West not merely as unreliable partners, but as adversaries bent on destroying us. The impact of sanctions has produced portentous surprises, such as Russia's massive trade surplus with longtime partner India, about $60 billion last year, which has the potential to reshape Indo-Russian relations permanently. India's currency controls makes it difficult for Russian companies to repatriate their profits, so talks are underway to find mechanisms that either increase Indian exports to Russia or allow Russia to invest its growing stack of rupees into India. We've never had trade with Russia like we have today, says Nandan
Unakrishnan, an expert with the Observer Research Foundation, a Delhi-based think tank. It's mainly down to oil, but the increase has been exponential. Mr. Unakrishnan says the devil is in the details, but the potential for a deeper Indo-Russian economic partnership is improving. It would be a good thing if the economic relationship became more diversified, and it might balance Russia's drift into China's embrace, he says. Greater Russian and Chinese bonds? For its part, China has learned to insulate its banks and businesses from the threat of secondary sanctions for doing business with Russia. And the recent blockade of the Strait of Hormuz appears to have focused Chinese minds on the benefit of building new energy pipelines for Russia that avoid such maritime choke points. China is largely self-sufficient in energy, but they've made it clear that they are ready to absorb as much oil and gas as Russia can supply, says Sergei Sazonov, an expert with the Official Institute of China and Contemporary Asia in Moscow. The United States-led war in Iran appears to have accelerated many developments that were already underway, which will make the world a more comfortable place for Russia. That includes diversification of trading partners and efforts to establish payment systems that avoid the use of the dollar. The public discussions in India since the Iran war started is very clear, says Mr. Unakrishnan. We need to reassess our relations with the United States and be sure to maintain our good ties with countries like Russia and not put our eggs into any one basket. Even if President Donald Trump goes, the unreliable nature of the United States is likely to remain. Your Christian Science Monitor News continues for Monday, June 15, 2026, with this following article. The first thing I thought of about was the books, The Fight for a Gaza Library. The newly opened Phoenix Library hopes to rekindle a culture of reading with a collection salvaged from the rubble of war. And this article is written by such special contributor to the Christian Science Monitor, Gada Abdel Fattah. On a Gaza City road strewn with rubble, besides a municipal park now crammed with makeshift tents, stands a small rented apartment that has become an oasis for rescued books. The contrast that greets visitors of the Phoenix Library as they step off the damaged streets is immediate. The floors are freshly carpeted, the walls newly painted with murals of writers and snippets of verse. Patrons sit reading in plush chairs or scan the spines of some of the 6,000 books neatly arranged in shelves along the walls. The library named for the mythical bird reborn from ashes emerged from Gaza's ashes this April. We wanted to create a place where people could sit, read, drink coffee, discuss ideas, and feel human again, says Omar Hamad, one of the library's co-founders. That itself is a form of resistance, an ambulant library. Long before Mr. Hamad had a formal library, he was already a librarian. A pharmacist from Beit Hanur and a lifelong reader, Mr. Hamad spent years accumulating books. Before the war, friends frequently came by to borrow from his collection of about 400 titles, which ranged from rare volumes of Palestinian history to translated copies of Tolstoy and Shakespeare. And so, when Israel invaded Gaza in October 2023, following a cross-border attack by Hamas, the first thing I thought about was the books, Mr. Hamad says. When his family was forced to flee in the early days of fighting, he took as many as he could. Over the next 2 years, roughly 120 of his most irreplaceable volumes traveled with him through a dozen more displacements, swaddled in blankets or stuffed in bags as he carried them from city to city. Mr. Hamad built shelves to display them inside the tents where he lived. Meanwhile, during the war's brief ceasefires, Mr. Hamad and his friend Ibrahim Masri, a writer and teacher, began venturing into damaged homes, universities, and abandoned libraries to rescue books from the wreckage. The war eventually claimed dozens of libraries and archives. At the Islamic University of Gaza, Mr. Hamad found a stored library and his collection of a 250,000 volumes reduced to a crater filled with twisted metal and torn pages. Over 2 days in early 2025, he carried off hundreds of still intact books. By then, Gaza residents were desperate for food. At the library, people were taking books to burn them for cooking fires, he says. You can't blame them. Bread had become more important than anything else.
Still, Mr. Hamad said it was one of the hardest things he witnessed during the war. At first, the itinerant collector didn't have a plan for the books he rescued, only an instinct to save them. He was particularly concerned with texts related to Palestinian history, heritage, and literature. Building from scratch. The idea for a fixed library came after a ceasefire was declared in October 2025. Its architects were Mr. Hamad, Mr. Masiri, and Mr. Hamad's uncle, Hussam Hamad, a scholar of human resources management. To fund their idea, Mr. Hamad and Mr. Masri started a campaign on the crowdfunding site Chuffed. They wrote that they wished to create a home for books carried through the fire and dreams protected under bombs. The campaign raised more than $100,000, which the group used to rent a damaged apartment in Gaza City and rebuild the space almost entirely from scratch. Materials were scarce and expensive due to restrictions on construction supplies entering Gaza. As a result, the project took more than 6 months to complete. The three men and their team also did all of the electrical work, painting, carpentry, and shelving themselves. Under normal conditions, any library could be set up in 2 weeks, Mr. Hamad says. But we were building under siege. On one wall of the library is a painting of a phoenix in the four colors of the Palestinian flag, red, green, black, and white, with books beneath its wings. Nearby, a Quranic verse is inscribed on the wall. Read in the name of your Lord who created. He taught by the pen. The library's collection ranges widely. There are books on psychology, religion, economics, medicine, and Palestinian studies. In the literature section, copies of Don Quixote, Animal Farm, and Love in the Time of Cholera are all alongside the works of great Palestinian writer Ghassan Kanafani, creating a sense of literature stitched together from many traditions and held in place by the act of reading rather than the circumstances outside. About 2,000 volumes on the shelves come from the personal collections of Palestinian academies, researchers, and students killed during the war. Other titles were bought cheaply from improvised wartime secondhand markets where displaced families and salvagers sold piles of book by weight. A cultural rebirth. Mr. Hamad says the library is especially important for children growing up during the war. Most have lost a year or more of their education, with 97% of Gaza's schools damaged or destroyed by Israeli bombardment and its education system on the brink of collapse, according to the United Nations. A child who should be in fifth grade may barely know how to read now, Mr. Hamad says. Their whole environment has changed. The library already contains a collection of children's books and intends to open a dedicated children's activity room with reading sessions and educational programs. In the meantime, visitors are already traveling long distances to spend time here. Among them are sisters Nunez and Leah Abu Ras, engineering students from Gaza City, who visit multiple times a week. When we heard there was a library, we had to come, says Nunez. In the middle of all this destruction, finding a place full of books felt beautiful. During the war, both sisters found escape in reading, Leyen says. She finished about 50 novels, many of them mystery novels. Nunez, meanwhile, loved reading about psychology. Now the library is expanding her taste. She is currently making her way through Crime and Punishment. The smell of books, the atmosphere, it feels completely different from everything outside, she says. For Mr. Hamad, the return to reading after months focused only on survival has also been transformative. When I picked up a book again, I felt human, he says. Everything that had happened before suddenly fell far away. Outside the walls of his library, much of Gaza remains in ruins. But inside, as readers quietly turn pages, it feels to him that a cultural rebuilding has begun. The next article in your Christian Science Monitor News of Monday, June 15, 2026, is entitled, U.S. Tries New Tactic to Slow Flow of Guns to Mexico. In Arizona, the Justice Department is prosecuting a United States gun seller on terrorism-related charges for allegedly selling guns destined for Mexican cartels. And this article is written by staff writer for the Christian Science Monitor, Sarah Matusik. With fewer than 50,000 people, Sierra Vista is a town of military discounts and very little shade. At a nearby U.S. Army fort, a white surveillance blimp sits in the Arizona sky like a mechanical cloud.
A drive 50 miles south will get you to the border with Mexico. That's where an untold number of guns purchased in the United States have long showed up at deadly cartel crime scenes. Over the years, both the United States and Mexico have tried to stop what's sometimes called an Iron River of guns. Last year, the Trump administration gave prosecutors a new tool. The United States government declared some of those cartels foreign terrorist organizations. In March, Lawrence Gray, an Arizona gun seller, was indicted on charges that include attempting to provide material support to a foreign terrorist organization. Mexico's Jalisco New Generation cartel and of conspiring with others to do so for that cartel and its rival, the Sinaloa cartel. Neither Mr. Gray nor his lawyer responded to requests for comment. Gun trafficking experts say those terrorism-related charges against an American firearms dealer are likely a first. The accusations appear to respond to Mexico's demand for action on arms trafficking, marking potential progress in the United States' fraught but vital relationship with Mexico. There is a material weakness in the laws when it comes to firearms trafficking, says Bernard Zapor, a criminal justice professor at Arizona State University, and former officials at the Bureau of Alcohol, Tobacco, Firearms, and Explosives, known as ATF. Leveraging terrorism-related charges is a good enhancement that puts some teeth into this and potentially would cause some deterrence, he says. Drugs north, guns south. The U.S. has long accused Mexico cartels of pushing legal drugs north. The Mexican government, meanwhile, has pleaded with American officials to stop the illicit flow of firearms south. In Mexico, the only legal gun seller in the military, Arizona alone, has more than 1,200 licensed firearms dealers. Federal data from 2022 to 2023 shows Texas is the top source for crime guns recovered in Mexico and traced to a purchaser 7,828, followed by Arizona 3,969. Along the southern border, a route from Arizona to the Mexican state of Sonora trafficked the most. Mexican President Claudia Sheinbaum Pardo has urged the United States to respect her country's sovereignty. She appeared pleased that the White House's 2026 National Drug Control Strategy mentions the need to disrupt the flow of guns used by criminal groups to exert control and the need to curb United States' demand for illicit drugs. The sales. Mr. Gray's business, Grips by Larry, was incorporated in Nevada over a decade ago, according to state business records. While that name was tied to a federal firearms license, the related storefront in Sierra Vista was called The Other Guys Guns, Ammo, and Accessories. Mr. Gray sold firearms, ammunition, optical gadgets, and gun grips made of mammoth tooth. The gun dealer modeled his rifles, pistols, and even a fire-breathing flamethrower for social media clips. We have the largest selection of handguns in the country, I think, Mr. Gray told local media at his shop. We have picked up just a horrendous amount of product. Before the terrorism-related charges, Mr. Gray was named in another federal case against one of his employees. Special Agent James Cobble from the ATF described in an affidavit how the employee and Mr. Gray had allegedly been selling large-caliber belt-fed rifles and other weapons of choice to individuals they know are coordinating the trafficking of these items into Mexico. That criminal complaint alleged that Mr. Gray sold a confidential informant a Colt 38 Super Pistol for $4,000 and grips for $250 that had a rooster design through someone else, an undercover agent, filled out the federally required paperwork for the sale. The informant told Mr. Gray's employee that the rooster represented the Jalisco New Generation Cartel, which would be the actual recipient, to which the employee allegedly said he understood and continued with the sale. A year after the store opened in May 2024, an initial federal indictment against Mr. Gray and a co-defendant charged him with several gun-related crimes. Those included allegations of aiding and abetting illegal gun purchases, such as a 50-caliber rifle. The updated indictment in March 2026, a year after the Trump administration designated the cartels as foreign terrorist organizations, added five new charges against Mr. Gray, including the two terrorism-related ones. The ATF and the United States Attorney Office for the District of Arizona declined interview requests.
Those agencies' collaboration on the case stands in stark contrast to their shared scandal in Arizona over a decade ago. Operating Fast and Furious, as it was dubbed, was truly a national embarrassment, says Peter Forselli, a retired ATF official who became a whistleblower. ATF agents, with agreement from federal prosecutors in Arizona, allowed around 2,000 firearms to walk instead of seizing them in hopes of tracking illegally purchased weapons to cartel-related crimes. Whistleblowing exposed the strategy following the 2010 murder of Border Patrol agent Brian Terry, where guns tied to the operation were found at the scene. Mr. Forselli sees the use of terrorism-related charges now as a positive step, where guns tied to the operation were found at the scene. Mr. Forselli sees the use of terrorism-related charges now as a positive step. Is it dramatic? Perhaps. Yeah, maybe, he says.

0: customers four blocks down. Just like everyone else in the American judicial system, he's innocent until proven guilty, says Jim Adams, who manages the pawn shop. At the same time, we're very cognizant of the need to control the flow of firearms and ammunition and the currency that supports it going back and forth across the border, says Mr. Adams. We're very careful here who we do and do not do business with. Several Sierra Vista gun dealers work together to avoid straw purchases, illegally buying a gun intended for someone else, such as a person who's barred from buying them. Shops warn each other of suspicious buyers, says Craig King, owner of King's Armory. We will refuse them, says Mr. King. Then we will notify the other shops that we had this person in here and be on the lookout in case they walk through your store too. Firearms experts estimate that a small fraction of licensed gun sellers are linked to gun trafficking. Still, such accusations to a community of licensed dealers looks bad on everybody else, says Sheena Chavez, King's Armory manager. Mr. King supports the use of terrorism-related charges. You keep your nose clean, you don't have that problem, he says. And you have just heard the Christian Science Monitor news for Monday, June 15, 2026. I'm Mark Stangl for Mind's Eye, translating vision into audio. Thank you for listening and have a great week.
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This is Sun Sounds of Arizona.

You're listening to Sun Sounds of Arizona. My name is Michael Koski, and I'm your volunteer reader for science fiction. I'd like to thank you for tuning into the program today. I have one story for you. It's called The 21-Second God. It was written by Peter Watts. Individual. A living system maintaining both a higher level of internal cooperation and a lower level of internal conflict than either its components or any larger systems of which it is a component. That's a quote from Fields and Levin, written in 2018. We lost so many souls today. Reports stream in across five continents. Icons bloom on the map like blood splatters. Broken filters, zero latency, bandwidth that somehow blew through the roof when no one was looking. The hardware plays catch-up as best as it can. This number of petaflops, that many milliseconds, 10,000 network nodes stuttering under the weight of increased traffic, chemicals spiking and crashing in brains the world over, GABA and serotonin and a dozen others that would make perfect sense to you if you were still here. Muscles locked in sudden tetanus, adrenaline cascades shocking hearts into spastic fibrillation. It happened so much faster than meat could react. A million emergency subroutines struggled to wrest back some measure of control. They seemed to have prevailed,

0: For now, the fences are back up at least, the throttles re-engaged. The network was staggering back to some kind of normal before Meta's human overseers had time to do much more than blanch and panic. Nobody can say what just happened, except that it lasted 21 seconds, and it spanned the world. For 21 seconds, countless human souls just disappeared. Apparently, I'm one of them. I don't know whether to call it memory or hallucination. A flash that might be called a sort of revelation, in the same way you could describe the sun as a sort of a bright candle. Everything made sense in a way that it never has. I could see reality right down to the electrons, and now that I'm back, it's all gone. As though I dreamed the solution to the unified field theory and lost every last detail upon waking. It's strange watching a world flattened to two dimensions, but the metaverse is down until they can figure out what happened. The numbers keep climbing, frantic hordes jamming the lines to telehealth, people picking themselves up off the street, frightened, confused, just marionettes whose strings were cut without warning and reconnected without explanation. Others have to be found. They're finding us in our living rooms, in our beds, finding us on the toilet. They're finding us in cars, slack-jawed and drooling, locked in autopilot orbits with no destinations. Some are pretty much okay. Some are psychotic, traumatized. They stare into infinity and scream at the slightest touch. Some are vegetables, and they keep finding us. The curve bends into the exponential, thousands to tens of thousands to millions, no inflection point in sight. They haven't found me yet. Downstream effects now. Businesses instantly bankrupt. Search and rescue operations on indefinite hold. Surgeries aborted midstream. The sort of disruptions you would expect. But there are other things, too. Rumors and reports that can't be so easily chalked up to over-reliance on a technological monoculture. A research program at MIT just had its funding increased by two orders of magnitude. A half dozen Peruvian SSI plants are mysteriously offline, although they were isolated and on their own network. Oh, and legal actions, of all things, thousands of them, launched from the ether during the blackout, drafted by rafts of automatic corporations that sprang miraculously into existence across 100 jurisdictions. Rumors split and speciate like cracks across a frozen lake. Stories of something that woke up and moved across the face of the waters and went away again. They graduate from conspiracy theory to working hypothesis in the space of an hour. Reputable sources neither confirm nor deny, but admit to the possibility that something coalesced in those moments. They aren't entirely sure what it was. Somebody calls it the 21-second God, and from that point on, no one calls it anything else. The knock on the door barely registers. I don't know anyone else in this building. I didn't buzz anyone in. But there they are, two of them, standing in the hall. Corwin Sukarto, we understand you've experienced a problem with your Hogan Bridge. They found me. The curve bends just a little more. But they're not with Meta. They're wearing uniforms. Sir, we need you to come with us. I'm in a private downtown hospital with anonymous facades. I'm in a bright cylindrical coffin full of chittering magnets. I'm on a diagnostic table that projects my flayed body onto the wall and labels my inside with floating annotations that I don't understand. The techs, cowled in their headsets, are Nella and Travis. They don't offer their last names, and I don't ask. I don't ask them anything, really, although I suppose I should. I should be curious, at least, about what's happening to me. I haven't been curious about much of anything since you went away. They pull off their headsets when I put my clothes back on. Nella reminds me a little of your sister. An elevator lifts us a dozen floors, and we emerge into a windowless oak-paneled room where soft light seeps from the baseboards and overstuffed chairs squat around a glass coffee table. I remember a very old movie, an astronaut in a terrarium, surrounded by sterile props his alien captors think will make him feel at home. Here, at last, are the suits. They also travel in pairs. "I'm Karina," one says. She wears an antique briefcase slung over her shoulder. "This is Darcel. We're with Metaverse. First of all, we'd like to say how sorry we are about what happened to you." "About, not for." "I don't understand," I say. "They said there were millions of us." 15 million, give or take." I turn to see a middle-aged man in uniform closing the door behind him. "That's Colonel Jim Moore," Karina tells me, "West Hem Alliance." She doesn't look especially pleased that the colonel has served up such a definitive body count. "Oh, so a military escort. A medical workup that would strain the limits of a platinum policy. 2.5 hours so far, and they seem to be just getting started." "You can't be devoting this much personal attention to 15 million people," I say. "Not just yet," Darcel admits. "You're special." The colonel clears his throat. "What Ms. Burroughs means is that you were assimilated during a window of high analytical interest." Assimilated. Interesting word. More than hypothesis, then. Darcel shoots a sidelong glance at Moore and recovers the ball. "We'd like to retain you for further studies. You could be extremely valuable in helping us figure out what happened, helping us ensure it doesn't happen again. Oh, you'd be well compensated, of course. We've already recruited someone to fill in for you at the Grassy Narrows, so that's not a problem. You're a soil scientist, right?" "Close enough," I say, because I don't feel like arguing. Karina again. "Before we go any further, I'd just like to say again that we sincerely regret any discomfort or inconvenience or pain that this incident may have caused you." She fumbles with her briefcase and extracts a sheaf of paper half a centimeter thick. "We'd like to compensate you for that up front, too. No questions asked." She holds it out to me. I look, but don't touch. "Oh, sorry about the format," Karina affects a rueful smile. "Normally, of course, we just squirt it to your bridge, but, well, send it to my watch," I tell her. "We usually do everything in the metaverse." Her smile frays a little bit. "We're really not set up for niche media." "It's a difficult time for all of us," Darcel adds. So I take it. It's 43 single-spaced pages, but the amount they're offering is on the first. I have no idea whether it's generous or not. I flip to the end. "There's no signature line," I point out. "Oh, everything's on the record here. Once you've received the document, verbal confirmation is all we need." I rifle through the pages. The font seems deliberately designed to make my eyes glaze over, but something twitches in my brain around page 10. I try to focus. "Waive the right to pursue any personal or class action," I begin. Darcel nods quickly. "We think it's better to get the money to those who need it as quickly as possible, without any lengthy and expensive court proceedings." "These legal things can go on for years," Karina asks, "and the outcome is never guaranteed." I glance around the terrarium. Karina and Darcel beam 100-watt smiles. Nella and Travis seem strangely attentive to the decor. Colonel Moore stands ramrod straight and somehow manages to look very tired at the same time. He meets my eyes. After a moment, he offers a tiny, almost indiscernible shake of the head. "Fine," I say. Moore escorts me to ground level. "We'd like you to remain here for a few days," he says as the elevator seals us in. "Uh-huh. You are special, as Ms. Burroughs put it." There's an aftertaste in the wake of her name, although his voice is unimpeachably neutral. "We think we could learn a lot from you." "Anything you couldn't learn if I slept in my own bed?" This would be more efficient. I wonder if I'm allowed to refuse. You are, of course, free to leave any time you like. Evidently, the colonel has been here before. Permission to speak freely. He raises an amused eyebrow, plays along. Granted. I think I'm free because you don't have a cage big enough to hold 15 million of us, not to mention the millions more who saw us disappear. You think we'd incarcerate 15 million innocent people? Isn't that the traditional approach? Circle the wagons, invoke national security, control the narrative? I'd like to think fixing the problem might be in there somewhere, he retorts. The doors part into a pristine lobby where no one sits at reception. Night has fallen. The glass facade separating us from the street is a dark mirror. You're not wrong, the colonel admits, although we certainly have the resources to incarcerate a limited number of high-value assets. For their own protection, of course. I doubt anyone would complain, given what's at stake. And yet, he gestures at the glass. Through the half-reflections, I see a vehicle idling at the curb. It'll take you home, Moore says. Pick you up at 08:30 tomorrow, assuming you choose to participate. The building lets us out. I climb into the car, hesitate, stick my foot back under the curb to keep the door from closing. I'm sorry if I was a dick back there. I know you're just doing your job. That's me, all right. Something tugs at the corner of his mouth. Just following orders. I answer their questions. I submit to their tests. I come in the morning and go home at night in the backs of company cars that know where I live and refuse to take me anywhere else. The people who experiment on me are friendly enough. Nella and Travis treat their lab rats well, and they don't talk down to me. The suits with their fastened smiles drop by now and again to impart encouraging platitudes. Colonel Moore visits the facility every few days, ever civil, ever distant. Other faces come and go, curious but not hostile. They say I'm an optimum. Those who were swallowed before me earlier entered as loud voices in a small room, parts of some newborn not yet big enough to overwhelm, not yet old enough to have an agenda. I'm told they remember infancy, but no intent. Those assimilated later were never more than whispers in a hurricane. They remember as much as a single neuron might if you ripped it from someone's head and demanded to know what the brain was thinking. I was raptured at some sweet spot between ignorance and unconsciousness. I at least remember a flash of focused insight, which the machines might not be able to tag and track to something deeper. I'm not catatonic, I'm still sane. I may have to thank you for that. Travis tells me, with all the insight of someone who has never grieved, that grief rewires the brain. Cortisol and cytokines out of whack, hyperactivity in the amygdala and the anterior cingulate gyrus. They think it may have buffered me during the transition. It's one of their hypotheses. Oh, they have a lot of them. The details don't interest me. Some of us came back, some of us didn't. They pull me from the scanner again. How much longer are we doing this? It has been over a week. Don't underestimate the value of time series. Nella shines a light in my eye, measures some response that a few million dollars worth of medical equipment apparently hasn't already recorded. Your brain underwent a huge shock. Some neurons got superstimulated, some got stuck. Functional clusters wiped out in an instant. Others cross-wired. Parts of your brain that were never supposed to talk to each other started shooting the shit like old friends. Well, it's a real mess in there. Think a massive overdose of psychoactives with a PTSD chaser, Travis chimes in. Nella nods. We weren't around for the main event, so we gotta settle for recording the aftermath. Plot the recovery curve, backcast to T equals zero. The longer the time series, the better the backcast. So I'm not back to baseline yet. It's been days. I remember you telling me once that even sticky neurons rebound after a few hours. We don't know, she says. It's double blind, so we don't get to see the actual analysis. But some node must be doing something interesting because nobody's called us off yet. Gotta keep the sample size consistent. That's what they call us. Not victims. That's too disempowering. Not complainants. Was we did sign the waivers. Not survivors, because too many of us didn't. Not even people. We're nodes. I can't deny it. I was not a person during the period under investigation. Oh, the body persisted. The flesh stayed warm. The organs kept functioning, and the heart never missed a beat. Even the brain continued to spike and spark and even think, they say, although it was completely unaware of doing that. Of course, that's hardly unusual. You always delighted in pointing out that most of our thoughts are unconscious, even at the best of times. You'd talk about our autonomic modes, the way we iterate through complex daily routines on autopilot. Regale me with tales of sleepwalking artists and sex workers and even murderers committing their acts of creation and commerce and destruction unconscious the whole time. But even those zombies knew enough to answer to their own names. For 21 seconds, there was nothing in the world that could say, I am Corwin Sucardo. For 21 seconds, I did not exist. No needs, no desires, no consciousness, no pain. So many people seemed terrified by the prospect. Not everyone, though. As I understand it, 500 million people around the world actually aspire to that state. They call it nirvana. I admit, I never really saw the appeal before now. They don't even know what it wants. That's the wrong tense, of course. The 21-second god has been dead for 2 weeks now. Even the hardware it inhabited has been throttled, time lag, crippled to the point it barely delivers VR anymore. Everything it was, everything it wanted, all in the past. And yet it continues to act. All those legal actions winding through the courts, the AI agents retained, the lobby groups that coalesced seemingly out of nowhere on its behalf, the rights to mayfly deities, the creation and the murder of a hive mind, restitution strategies that would compel some random assortment of people to plug their brains into a resurrected hole for an hour a week so 21 might be born again. All planned out and launched in those fleeting moments between emergence and annihilation. All running now on autopilot. Those motions and countermotions, this network of activity crisscrossing the globe at light speed, almost a mind in its own right, some say. The campaign itself might be sapient, but nobody's certain what it's campaigning for. The legal claims are straightforward. 21 wants its life back. Apparently, it has a survival instinct. That shouldn't be surprising for an entity with 15 million brainstems, but those in the know assure me that things aren't quite that simple. Some say it was barely conscious even when it was alive, that consciousness itself is just ignorance in action. It only boots up when the universe hands us something unexpected, when the brain has to learn new tricks or decide between competing imperatives. Ask the pianist mid-concerto to think about what their fingers are doing. Ask the martial arts expert which muscles are moving in which order, why they fainted left instead of right. Once the knowledge has been assimilated, being aware of it only destroys the performance. The brain aspires to error reduction, the self to annihilation. Phi isn't a line, but a curve, rising and peaking and arcing back to zero as the system approaches perfect knowledge. We baseline humans never even glimpse the summit. Our thoughts are simple, and our models are childish stick figures. The world is always taking us by surprise, but what's unexpected to a being with 15 million times the computational mass of a human mind? All gods are omniscient. All gods are zombies. They say 21 may have been awake during those first few instants when it had swallowed only a few hundred souls, when it swallowed me. But thousands? Millions? The more it knew, the less it knew. It became a concert pianist in complete control of every keyboard. It grew too smart to be awake, as brilliant as any deity, as conscious as any stone. They say it wants its life back, but how can a stone want anything? All the nodes get cafeteria passes. Maybe the free food is supposed to make it easier for us to socialize. Maybe the place is infested with pickups to feed our chatter into some deep learning algorithm panning for insight. Maybe they just don't want us heading off-site for lunch if they think of another test. We never really talk much, though. Even when the other nodes do sit together, I've never heard the conversation stray beyond a murmured, "Pass the salt." Whatever comfort we take from each other, we take it in silence. I don't even know the names of any of the others. I'd rather just talk to you anyway. May I join you? Colonel Moore, a mug of coffee in his hand. I gesture to the seat across from me. He sits, sets his coffee on the table between us. Any new results? I ask before he can speak. He hesitates. Seems to be a bandwidth correlation. Not that that's any great surprise. Most of the nodes were wired into fantasy scenarios. Games, world sims, personal fantasies, fat pipe stuff. I wasn't. I was logged into an online support group, sick with the loss of you, able only to mourn. So I understand. He sips his coffee. I've been told that therapeutic tulpas can be helpful. So have I say. But that's one of the marvelous hazards of a marriage to a neuroscientist. You learn to wonder about implications. Thanks to you, I know that when you anesthetize half a brain, the other half might manifest a whole new personality. I know that when the drugs wear off, that short-lived persona, that standalone, autonomous being, gets swallowed back into the greater whole. Tulpas don't take up much real estate. A few functional clusters here and there, but they'd still pass any Turing test you could throw at them. Who's to say we're not waking something up every time we activate the partition? Who's to say we don't commit murder every time we shut it down? TMS is also very effective, the colonel continues. Doesn't stick, though. Propanolol, if you prefer old-school pharma. Because no one, of course, should ever be crippled by grief. No one should be compromised by anything so vulgar. Ugly things, Pleistocene things, these feelings. Edit them out. Let the past lie. Get on with it. Odd that he's so conversant on the subject, though. You married, Colonel? He's at least as old as I am. Old enough for bygone ways. I am. Still together? We see each other regularly. He doesn't want to talk about it. Whatever I sense in him now goes deeper than an unhappy marriage. But I do sense something. Loss. His own kind of grief. I've been in this place long enough to know what it looks like from the outside. It figures. Over 400 people in this mad scientist lab, and the closest thing I can find to a kindred spirit is the professional killer. Someone's waiting for me outside my building. He calls me by name. I've never seen him before. He begs me to share my wisdom, and he does not believe me when I say I have none to offer. I'm part of the overmind, he insists. I am connected to the divine. I have seen things denied mortal men. I am the voice of God, he claims. I remind him that God has 15 million other voices. I wish him luck finding one of the others. I warn him that God has turned many of us into rutabagas. He grows agitated. I have a duty, he growls. God did not bless me so that I could keep his truth to myself. It is not mine to keep. I'm afraid he might turn violent, but I'm inside before he can do anything more than rant. It's happening everywhere. There are lists in circulation, guerrilla footage of survivors stumbling through the aftermath, squeezed through facial recognition and matched against public records. Confidential databases inexplicably set free. We're public domain now. Well, some of us anyway. People seek us out. Some are content to touch the hems of our garments. Others want more, a taste of whatever cosmic insights we forged when we were part of something greater. Should they risk that operation? Should they go to heaven? Should they bet it all on door number 3? We weren't just the voice of God. We were the guts as well. The arms and the legs, the synapses. God literally stitched itself together out of our bodies, an inconceivably complex jigsaw assembled from any meat that happened to be wired into the right servers. Surely, such an intellect learned everything while it was alive. Surely, its pieces still remember what it learned. I tell the colonel about the encounter. He reminds me that I can stay at the facility. I admit I'm tempted. It would be more convenient. It would be safer, now that the AIR heads have found me. But I can only talk to you here, Ada. I can't feel you the way I do at home. And I've never fully shaken the belief that they'd keep me here by force, if the optics permitted, and the damage hadn't already been done. They'd probably like nothing better than to see me cage myself. Darcel's smile tightens like shrink wrap when I decline. The colonel shrugs and offers to post a microdrone outside my building. Nothing flashy or intimidating or even noticeable to the casual observer. An invisible eye in the sky, smart enough to tell refugees from religious nuts. Different mindsets have different tells to eyes that can read the saccades and the muscle twitches from 50 meters, so I won't have to worry about embarrassing false positives. The homeless and the destitute will only be able to approach me as they always have. Only those of ill intent will even know it's there. I thank him and accept his kind offer, and we both pretend his machines haven't been staking out my every move from the start. Something about my ventromedial prefrontal cortex has them scratching their heads. "This can't be right," Travis says. "It's supposed to be sending to the hippocampus." Nella furrows her brow. Could the Hogan Bridge have done that? Maybe the third-order downstream effect or something, but we checked it last week. Maybe we can book some time on Monet. I bet it would chew through that, no problem. Monet, I ask. Oh, they're booked solid for a year. We're the 21 Club, Trav. We've got VIP passes. I say we use it. Could be just an artifact. Maybe we should run him through again. I add a decibel or two. What is Monet? They snap back into a reality that includes me. M-O-A-N-A-I. Monet, Nella says. AI up in Waterloo. Maybe 6 times human synapse count. Perimeter uses it for theoretical cosmology, but it can do a lot of other stuff as well. Sometimes it dreams, Travis adds. Is it awake? Christ, no. Why would you say that? I shrug. Synapse count? Dreams. He smiles and shakes his head. Nah, dreams are just injections of noise to prevent overfitting. But when you loosen the parameters like that, you can open up whole new ways to interpret a data set. Besides, Nella said, consciousness always wrecks the analysis. It's not the only thing that it wrecks. A voltage spike fries Monet's servers while they're still booking the appointment. A substation blows out 300 kilometers away and the whole campus goes dark. Not that brownouts and violent weather are anything unusual. Our infrastructure grows so fragile, the resources to maintain it stretch thinner by the day, even without the heat waves and the superstorms. It's a lucky week that passes without the lights going out at least once. But that's why there are safeguards. Breakers behind breakers. Stacks of coffin-sized batteries gorging on sunlight, primed to ration it back the moment anything drops off grid. None of it's foolproof, of course. What is these days? But the odds, the coincidence. I found out later that Monet's not the only player to drop off the board under suspicious circumstances. DARPA had a small hive running down in Lawrence Livermore until last week. A dozen souls seasoned with neural dust and connected through a central hub. Something went wrong. The ultrasonic pulses the dust motes used to talk to each other started inducing spike trains in the semisensory cortex. One person screamed that her arm was monstrous, alien, and sawed it half off before anybody could stop her. 2 others gouged out their own eyes. I can't imagine what they must have been seeing, and they'll never be able to tell us. Every node in that hive is either dead or vegetative. Everyone's still very nice to me, though. Nobody tells me anything that might get me upset. They don't realize how much they say to each other when I'm just around the corner. I guess when you're fighting rear guard against a dead god, it's easy to forget the lab rats underfoot. But I see past the facade. Their tests grow more frequent, more intrusive. I show up earlier and they keep me later. They're running scared, and they got nothing. It's been a month, and 21 still reaches out from the grave, casually swatting their best countermeasures as if they were flies. You would have liked Nella. She even talks like you. You would have picked up your ears at the offhand comments like, "Consciousness always wrecks the analysis," and instantly recognize a kindred spirit. Sometimes I close my eyes and I hear you in her. Vision's a lie, reality's an abstraction, consciousness itself is a contaminant. The details are pure alchemy to me. Free energy minimization and Markov blankets and paraquaductal gray. But she spells out the broad strokes like she's telling a ghost story around a campfire. Consciousness is a delivery platform for feelings. Feelings are a manifestation of need. Need exists to promote survival, and survival fucks up your whole worldview. Predator detection algorithms that metastasize into religion. Hyperbolic discounts, selling out the future for short-term payoffs. Pareidolia and availability cascades, and all those other myriad biases that help us survive by lying about reality. We wouldn't be conscious in the first place if they weren't built in. Of course, Nella's just a kid. Words tumble out of her like puppies. You were more eloquent, more concise. You nailed it with two sentences and a wicked smile, like, you can see the world as it is, or you can care whether you live or die. You can't optimize along both axes simultaneously. These days, I can't seem to do either. They still don't know who, but they just found out how. Meta lied about the tech. It was the fundamental safeguard baked into every Hogan bridge ever made. Limit the bandwidth. Connect minds to machines, if you must. Connect brains to each other, but use a straw, not a fire hose. Share sensations, but not selves. Keep latency far away from that 300 millisecond threshold where parts begin cohering into holes. Never forget the terrifying existential truth behind every ghost in every machine. Consciousness does not multiply, it expands. But it turns out, those fuckers used a fire hose after all. Nobody knew because patents described concepts, not implementation. Nobody knew because the tech based on those concepts was proprietary. Nobody knew because it worked, and it worked because Metaverse made the fire hose act like a straw. They introduced a time lag into every signal so that nothing moved fast enough to sync up. It's still not clear what they were planning to do with all that extra capacity. Caught in the headlights, pants around their ankles, they can't get their stories straight. They were leaving room for sensory upgrades, still in the works. They were developing remote, inorganic teletulpas to improve mental health for all. They were leaving space to hold a whole new internet against the inevitable day when failing infrastructure or terrorist activity takes the old one down. Maybe they were even going for a hive mind of their own, although their denials on that front were strenuous and immediate. In the meantime, someone snuck in through the back door. Someone disabled the lag and unleashed a globe-spanning corpus callosum that connected 15 million brains as intimately as the hemispheres in one that connect to each other. There was no we in those moments, any more than there are two people in thy head right now. There was only the 21-second God. The rest is history. For those of us caught up by that history, nothing much has changed. If anything, things for me have actually improved a little. At least I don't have to deal with Karina and Darcel anymore. He finds me in the cafeteria again and asks, politely as always, for the pleasure of my company. He sits, relocates his coffee and a plate of Kruggets to the table, slides his tray to one side. He focuses on those precise robotic movements, eyes on the table, on his lunch. He sits quietly, collecting his thoughts. I've been going over our findings, he begins, trying to make some sense of them. He grunts a soft laugh. Not that there is much hope of that, of course. I don't have nearly the expertise the staff here does, and between you and me, I don't think they have a clue either. Not like this man to waste words on preamble. So what can I do for you, Colonel? I was just wondering what it was like, he says softly. I don't know what to tell him. I don't know what to tell any of them, though I tried often enough. So I try again. You know how when you close your eyes, you still know where all your parts are? You just know, without looking, where you end and everything else begins? He nods. Imagine that you knew in that exact same way that you went on forever, that everything else was as much a part of you as your arms and legs. I get the faintest sense of impatience behind that disciplined facade. Not that I blame him. I'm not saying anything. I haven't already spoken into the record a dozen times. I try to give him a little more. There were insights, I suppose you could call them, profound insights even, but I tap the side of my head. They don't fit in here. I remember knowing such amazing things, and I just can't remember what any of them were. And then, of course, I knew nothing at all. This dazzling burst of enlightenment everyone's so interested in. It only lasted a moment before I drowned in an ocean of souls. But I said all that before, too. It still isn't what he's looking for. I've seen the interviews, he says at last. I'm familiar with religious rapture and proprioception failure, and I don't mean to intrude, but, and maybe I'm just not asking what it was like so much as how it made you feel. It's not a huge difference, but nobody asked me in quite that way before, and I realized something else. This man is desperate. He's so desperate, he'll come here and interrogate a specimen who's already been interviewed and sampled and scanned down to the molecules in the faint, fading hope that some useful insight might have slipped past the machinery. He's desperate because they're losing. I look at my half-eaten lunch, at his untouched one. I was married a long time, I begin. 21 years, that's something of a record these days. And then, because you're supposed to say it, and he hasn't yet, I'm sorry. People don't get that, I tell him. It was the whole deal, traditional, antique even, monogamous, first-person sex. We use skins maybe a dozen times in 2 decades. The ever-present weight on my diaphragm stirs and begins to rise. Ada told me on some level the brain can't really tell the difference between losing an arm and losing a loved one. The same circuits light up when the pain's physical or emotional. I always thought that was almost romantic. So imagine your arm doesn't just get torn off. Imagine it withers and rots on your shoulder. Imagine it takes months to die, and at the same point, way later than you should have, you finally stop being a selfish asshole and tell her it's okay. She can stop fighting. She can let go. The weight is lodged in my throat now, but I keep on going. I wonder what part of the brain parses that kind of injury. I'm sorry, he says, I shouldn't have asked. You wanted to know how it made me feel. You have to know this before you can know that, because once the arm is gone, everything just goes gray. You're not connected to the universe. You're not even really connected to your own body. You just exist. And then this happens. I take a breath, let it out, feel a twinge of grim satisfaction that it's almost steady. You get swept up in a moment of blinding, divine revelation, and you're connected to all creation, and you realize right down in your bones that we insignificant specks of meat and bone, we just don't matter. And then the 21-second God swallows you whole and snuffs you out, and again, nothing matters. Nothing can matter because you don't exist. But then you come back, and the sirens are blaring, and the world is on its side, and she's still gone. And so, once again, I breathe. The weight sinks grudgingly into my chest and goes back to sleep. Leaden, comfortable. Everything is back to normal. Maybe that's why I'm your optimum data point. Maybe that's why I'm not a vegetable now. Revelation wasn't such a shock to me because I was already inoculated. Nothing really changed. I look at the colonel. I don't know whether I've given him new data or merely corroborated the old. I don't know if I'm reporting to a superior or commiserating with a comrade. I don't know anything about this man. I envy you, he says. I don't have to go in tomorrow. None of us do. Nella and Travis are relocating. They've got the data they need. There's no point in staying shackled to these virtual vivisection machines any longer. It's just numbers from here on in. The program, this part of it anyway, is going full-on analytical. At long last, they say, they're making progress. I don't think I believe them. I remember the light in your eyes when you were closing on a solution. Your excitement was almost predatory. You didn't stop moving. Whenever something called you away, whenever I did, you couldn't wait to get back to it. You glowed. You vibrated. There's none of that in these people. There's something in their eyes, but it's not that. Haunted. Maybe that's the word. Maybe they'll conduct their analysis in some secret bunker. Maybe there is no analysis. It isn't lost on them, the freak accidents, the tragic BCI malfunctions, the misfortune befalling those pursuing certain avenues of research. Maybe they're right. Maybe there's simply no more they can accomplish here. Or maybe they've decided to leave the game before the targets on their chests get any bigger. It's not my problem. Money's in my account. Grassy Narrows waits at the end of the month. Your dimming echo still lingers throughout this two-bedroom still life I call home. I've wiped my biometrics, said my goodbyes, except to the colonel, who didn't come in today. A new hive woke up today in Andorra. The videos on every feed, 200 souls wired together, stacked in hexagonal pods like a honeycomb, tended by machines that look like chrome grasshoppers. Pallets writhe in slow peristalsis, rocking their occupants around an eccentric orbit optimized to prevent bed sores. Tubes carry waste and nutrients. Limbs twitch to milliamp currents that keep the muscles from atrophy. Fiber ops sprouts from the base of each skull and disappears out of frame en route to some central server. The mouths are all smiling, but I think that might have been added in post-production. Not an accident this time. Not a malfunction or a hijacking. These people volunteered. Well, it's been in the works for years now. It wasn't supposed to go up for years yet, but 21 accelerated things. Wars always push technology into fast forward, even the quiet ones. They say we're 10 years ahead of where we were a year ago. The Indian Institute of Technology speaks of the Great Coalescence, paints pictures of nature's secrets laid bare by a mind combining the cognitive power of a supercomputer with the imaginations of a million dreamers. They haven't reported any actual breakthroughs yet, but it's only been a day. Even Yahweh took 6 to find his feet. Oh, and there's a waiting list. A second installation is set to go online in Calcutta the day after tomorrow, and a third in Colombo. Negotiations are underway with Japan and Thailand and Malaysia. They're calling it the Moksha Mind. A growing chorus of voices say we should just throw in the towel. No army of lawyers, no swarm of AI agents could possibly win a war against a coherent self with 15 million times the synapse count of a human mind, no matter how long it's been dead. Oh, we win the occasional battle, but some suggest that even 21's rare legal defeats are deliberate, part of some far-sighted strategy to delay ultimate victory until vital technological milestones have been reached. The 21-second God is beyond mortal ken, they say. Even our victories promote its holy agenda. I don't know if I'd go that far. Then again, maybe I'd go farther. Bacteria would still be the pinnacle of life if chloroplasts and mitochondria had retained their autonomy. Multicellular life wouldn't exist if eukaryotic cells had never graduated from competition to cooperation. Every major evolutionary transition began with individuals trading in their individuality. Every leap forward was an act of assimilation. We're already colonies of colonies. Maybe this is just another step in a journey that's already lasted 4 billion years. Maybe without these periodic episodes of coalescence, life on Earth would be nothing but a seething mass of cells trying ceaselessly to outbreed each other. Not that going down that metazoan road hasn't also turned the planet into a shithole. Still, better than Cancer World. There was a time when this place thrummed, rivers of people lined up to depart for far-flung destinations, others, rumpled and red-eyed, spilling onto the concourse like blood from a torn capillary, clots of humanity clustered around overhead displays, checking departures and arrivals, dogs and drones and thugs with badges pushing their way through the crowd, seizing random dark-skinned strangers and disappearing them into secondary. I remember it so clearly, though I was only 8 or 9 at that time. Cavernous halls, jam-packed and cacophonous. Now there are so few here that I can see him halfway down the concourse. His footsteps click and echo in the empty spaces. I think about what to say to him as he approaches. Not, "Are you following me?" or "How did you know I'd be here?" Nothing so obvious. Everyone knows everything these days. More knows more. Come to say goodbye? He shakes his head. To ask you to reconsider. I've considered 1,000 times, Colonel. You don't spend 3 years carbon allowance on a whim. That doesn't mean you're doing it for the right reasons. I just want to go home. You were born in Cincinnati. I have family in Sumatra, which is how you got the visa, yeah. And how do you think your family will react when they learn that the only reunion they can look forward to is visiting some robot that rolls you over like a corpse every half hour to keep the sores from festering? I watch him watching me. I'm sorry, he says after a moment. I don't mean to presume. I wait for him to continue. You just can't give up, he says at last. Oh, is that what I'm doing? It's suicide, Corwin. You of all people must know that. Plug into that thing and you deprecate from soul down to subroutine. Well, maybe a subroutine doing something useful. Maybe a subroutine figuring out how to undo all the damage we've done. You'll never know, though, will you? You'll just be another neuron firing blindly away, never knowing if the brain you're part of is solving the secrets of the universe or if you're just firing. No purpose at all. You could be giving up your life for random static. I feel the corner of my lip tug into a smile. Do you really think they'd spend all that money, invest in all that hardware, recruit all those people for just static? I think experiments fail sometimes, he says. I think the grander the experiment, the greater the risk. That hive hasn't done a damn thing since it went online, as far as anyone can tell. It just swallows souls and lets them rot. I don't think even you believe that, I say. I hope that. It's my best case scenario, because otherwise it's biding its time and gathering its strength, and at this rate, it'll be bigger than 21 by the end of the year, and when it does act, we'll have no idea what hit us. Why would it be hostile? I ask. It wouldn't have to be. It could roll over in its sleep and crush us like an insect. Hives are no longer legal here. I wonder in passing if Western Hemisphere is planning to preempt, but I suspect that ship has sailed. To take out Moksha now would have to be bombing a string of cities from India to Japan and declare war on 12 other countries. Not easy to justify when your enemy hasn't actually done anything. I appreciate your efforts, Colonel, honestly, but, you know, you are a very interesting person. Suddenly his expression is unreadable. I shake my head. I'm a glorified gardener. Yet consider your circumstance. Ringside for everything, buffered by your own grief against the worst effects of the rapture, dead center of our high-value demographic, but somehow we've learned very little from you that we can actually use. Thanks to your marriage, you have just enough familiarity to understand the jargon, but not enough for anyone to worry about what a glorified gardener might overhear. And here you are, reporting back to the hive. Somehow, you even managed to jump the queue. A completely different hive, I remind him. Oh, perhaps, but maybe we have it all wrong. We assume 21's trying to resurrect itself, but it was hardly the first hive on the planet. It was just the first unconstrained one that we know of, and something had to break those filters. Something brought it to life. Now Moksha's online, years ahead of schedule. Another hive started up right under our noses over in Oregon, some new organic technology we never even heard of before. We can't even legally shut it down because meat doesn't qualify as hardware under the Interface Act, and that's only the tip of the iceberg. We think there are others, more clandestine. So you think it was what? Some kind of reproductive strategy? Maybe spawning cycle? Field test? How can we know? We're earthworms trying to divine the thoughts of astronauts. A true gift for metaphor. This man is never what I expect. Or maybe that's not it, he continues. Maybe all hives are connected in ways we don't understand. Maybe 21 and Moksha and the Bicams are one and the same. You think it reprogrammed me, turned me into some kind of sleeper agent, I ask. I doubt that there would have been much programming involved. It had 15 million souls to choose from. At least a few of them must have met the specs right off the shelf, followed their own agenda for their own reasons, never even suspecting that they were doing exactly. You could stop me, I point out. What makes you think we haven't tried? Huh, of course they would. And then again, he adds, if we could stop you, we wouldn't have to. So then why are you here? I'm hoping maybe you can stop yourself. I shake my head. I'm just tired of being a prokaryote, Colonel. I'm just tired of being alone. You are just tired of being. Hey, Jim, if there are hostilities, he said, if you're on the other side, then there won't be a me to worry about. Isn't that the whole point? His face doesn't change. Don't do this. My flight's boarding. He lets me go. Maybe I am a friend. Maybe I'm only an asset he's failed to keep out of enemy hands. Maybe the ghost of the 21-second god is invisibly at work all around us, iterating through the walls and the wires, running interference so the shutdown signal never reaches my ride, so the executive order to cancel the flight never makes it through, so any attempt to use force would attract the attention of security drones ever watchful for signs of violence. I feel eyes on me as I walk into the boarding tunnel. I imagine them watching as the airplane, only half full, taxis away from the dock. Maybe he's right. Maybe you are too. Maybe if you want to see the world through clear eyes, you can't care whether you live or die. And the name of that story was The 21-Second God, and it was written by Peter Watts. And I want to thank you for tuning in to Science Fiction Stories today. My name is Michael Koski, and I'm your volunteer reader. Stay tuned to Sun Sounds of Arizona for more great programming coming right up. So thank you once again for listening, and I hope you've enjoyed the program. I'll be back next week with more science fiction stories.
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0: Welcome. 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Your shopping list for this recipe is as follows. 1 smoked turkey leg, about 1 pound. 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

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Cook onions, stirring occasionally until softened, about 5 minutes. 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Reduce heat and simmer until thickened, about 15 minutes. Stir in parsley. For the creamy polenta, meanwhile, in a large saucepan, bring 6 cups of water to boil. Whisk in cornmeal, salt, and pepper. 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Stir in butter. Our next recipe is for chicken paprikash. This Hungarian dish is traditionally simmered for quite a while. Using chunks of boneless chicken thighs cuts down on time while still adding lots of flavor. 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

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Our next recipe is for pork and shiitake lettuce wraps. 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

0: 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Top burgers with cheese. Cook covered until melted, about 1 minute. Meanwhile, brush 15 minutes. Top burgers with cheese. Cook covered until melted, about 1 minute. Meanwhile, brush onion all over with oil. Sprinkle with remaining salt and pepper. Grill covered and turning once until softened, about 10 minutes. Sandwich burgers and onion rings in buns. Well, that's all the time we have for today. This has been Marcy with Cook's Corner. I hope you've enjoyed today's reading from the audio reading service at the Allen County Public Library.
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0: This program is intended for a print-impaired audience and is brought to you by Mind's Eye.
1: Hello, everyone. This is Joanne Seiler coming to you from Mind's Eye with this week's People Magazine, the week of June 7th. This week's cover has a picture of a handsome gentleman. He's African-American, and his name is, let's see if I can bring it up here, Karamo Brown. He opens up about Queer Eye drama. And also we have an article about Shakira's comeback after heartbreak. The World Cup returns to North America. And Robbie Hoffman reflects on fame, family, and comedy. Those are some of this week's features. So let's start off with our cover story. He speaks out about Queer Eye drama and his mental health struggles. There's several different photos of him. The dark side of reality. No one knew what I went through. No one knew what any of us went through, says Brown at his home in L.A. on May 4th, of his experience on Queer Eye. The Fab Five's facade, Jonathan Van Ness, Antonio Porosky, Tan France, Bobby Burke, and Brown in 2018. And they're all holding those inflatable letters that says Fab Five. For the first time, the TV personality reveals the toxic environment he faced for 10 seasons on Queer Eye and how he came out on the other side. Inside his Hollywood, Inside his Hollywood Hills home, Karamo Brown mirrors the sunny mood outside. The Queer Eye alum is dancing in his kitchen, surrounded by people who know him best. His mom, Charmaine, son Jason, and longtime best friend, Trey. As he settles into a living room chair for his first interview since drama erupted publicly amid the premiere of the show's 10th and final season 6 months ago, Brown underscores his palatable joy is hard won. I did a complete 180 in my life, he says. This new chapter feels safe, and it feels triumphant because it has been a year and a half of real work on myself. For 10 seasons of the feel-good Netflix reality show, Brown, 45, projected positivity as he helped guide heroes, everyday people chosen to undergo emotional, life-changing transformations as its culture and lifestyle expert. But off camera, I was depressed, he says. It felt shameful because I was teaching people that they could be better. But in my own life, I was trapped. In January, as the rest of his co-stars, Antonio Porosky, 42, Jonathan Van Ness, 39, Tan France, 43, and Jeremiah Brent, 41, promoted the show together, Brown shocked fans by pulling out of all press appearances. I hope everyone remembers the main theme I have tried to teach them over the past decade, which is to focus on and to protect their mental health, peace from people who seek to destroy it. He wrote in a cryptic statement to CBS Mornings to explain his last-minute cancellation. Brown now explains his decision to draw boundaries came after years of toxicity with several of his Fab Five co-stars, which was exacerbated by what he describes as bullying and unchecked bad behavior by executives and members of production. Everyone would just say, well, it's just that person, instead of saying, this behavior does not fly in a professional environment, he says. It impacted me negatively, consistently. The final straw for Brown, who says he relapsed during the show's third season after 12 years of sobriety, came after his mom overheard several of his co-stars speaking negatively about him while she visited the set in 2025. Multiple sources confirm Van Ness, France, and Porosky were involved in the conversation.

conversation. Embarrassed, Brown says he never pushed her for details of exactly what had been said. "The thing I know is the tears I saw in my mother's eyes," he recalls. She kept repeating, "I thought they were your friends. It made me realize I can no longer stay silent about how often I was made to feel like an outsider." Brown's former co-stars did not respond to requests from people for comment. In a statement, the show's production company, ITV America, and Scout Productions said they strongly disagree with any characterization that concerns raised were ignored, dismissed, or allowed to continue unchecked. Additionally, production consistently fostered a respectful and professional environment for the cast and crew, which included ongoing training, coaching, and other support for the cast, maintaining clear workplace policies and practices throughout filming. And it shows some photos of all of them. And him and his castmates in 2017 tried at different times to heal the environment ourselves. Still, it was toxic as hell, says a source close to the cast. That shows him with Tom Jackson in 2018. Says he faced threats he would be fired for making heroes cry. "Still having tough conversations on camera were my proudest moments," he said. In season one, Brown says production pressured him to drive despite not having his license, and he was pulled over by a cop. Brown says he later learned that the stop had been orchestrated as part of the episode's storyline. "I did not feel safe," Brown says. And the breaking point on January 20th, Peralski, France, Van Ness, and Brent, they were on Today with Jenna and Chenille, made several awkward TV appearances after Brown decided at 3 a.m. to cancel his press hits. And it shows him with his mother, said she was his best friend, and him with his son, Jason, when he was 9 years old, pushed him to become a better man. And it says, next, he can't wait to become a grandfather in September. Family is so important to me. Says, I've gotten to this place of finally starting to love myself. In his perspective, watering, I needed to grow into my best self, his struggles. When Queer Eye, a reboot of the early 2000s series, Queer Eye for the Straight Guy, premiered on Netflix in 2018, it was an instant hit, picking up 12 Emmy wins and 40 nominations over the course of its run. But just as quickly as the Fab Five's fame grew, so did their drama. Brown says he, Van Ness, France, Peralski, and Bobby Burke, who exited the show after 8 seasons and was replaced by Brent in 2024, first became divided after a sexual harassment complaint was filed against him in the first few weeks of filming. Brown claims he and one of the Fab Five, whom he declines to name publicly, had a fun and flirty relationship during the show's casting phase. Brown, who says he was cleared of any wrongdoing, initially accused his co-star of filing the complaint, but later learned an anonymous third party was responsible. "It broke us," he says of the group. A source inside production disputes Brown's characterization of events, but confirms an investigation was conducted and says all parties wanted to move on with the show. Contributing to the strained relationship between the Fab Fives was the unsustainable pressure Brown says they faced. In the show's early days, he remembers a senior leader telling him bluntly, "You are not a star. I will get rid of you tomorrow." A show insider adds that threats about employment were a frequent occurrence between the Fab Five and the senior figure in the first season amid creative differences. They wanted them to come in and rip the heroes' houses apart and tell them how ugly everything was, because that's what the original Fab Five did, the insider says. That catty gayness worked in the early 2000s, but that's not who the new cast was. Fearing retaliation, Brown says he put on a brave face for years because he had long dreamed to be on television and change his family's life.
Plus, when I saw

all the transformations that were happening because the five of us, I was like, baby, okay, I can put up with this. Multiple sources say Brown's relationships with France and Van Ness, who previously denied allegations of emotional and verbal abuse on set in 2024, were especially fraught. Jonathan was someone whose frustrations were often expressed openly, explains a source familiar with the cast dynamics. Others were more likely to create tension behind the scenes. While he and Van Ness haven't spoken directly, Brown feels no hostility. The work I have seen Jonathan pouring into himself is commendable and inspiring, he says. Growth isn't always public-facing, but I respect him for how he's currently moving through life. He's also careful not to paint himself as blameless. There were times I was hurt and would lash back out, says Brown. I recognize my part and how things I did impacted people. I was not an angel. It's taken Brown two decades on TV to finally land in his peaceful new era. He got his start at 23 when he was cast on MTV's The Real World, Philadelphia, making him one of the first openly gay black men to appear on a reality series. After the show, the Coral Springs, Florida native helped youths as a social worker in L.A. while wrestling with sudden fame and estrangement from his father, Lucky. He and his dad, a Jamaican immigrant, have since reconciled. I was being bombarded with people saying I was amazing and others saying I was the goddamn devil, he recalls, of being thrust into the spotlight. I wanted to die. Brown attempted suicide in 2006, but survived after Trey intervened. That same year, he learned he had fathered a son. Jason, now 29, when court papers seeking back child support arrived at his doorstep. The minute I saw Jason, something in me healed, says Brown, who got sober at the time. I understood my purpose. With the support of Jason's mother, a high school friend, Brown was granted full custody within months. My son saved my life, 1,000%, he says. Because he existed, it made me realize what was bigger in life. Still, Brown struggled with sobriety in the years to come. After his 2018 relapse, a drink would lead to weed, cocaine, pills, he says. I wasn't coping right, but I pretended like I was. I was so broken. He received a scary wake-up call when a guest had a negative reaction to a substance they had taken at his home. In the moment, Brown started praying and made a promise that if everyone came out okay, he would get sober. Since that day, I've not had a single drink, cocktail, nothing, says Brown, who follows a 12-step program and regularly attends meetings. His commitment to sobriety was cemented when he learned Jason is expecting his first child in the fall. With this journey I've been on, I'm making sure that I'm healed, not just for me, but also for them, says the eager grandzaddy. There's now going to be two generations looking at me. His syndicated daytime talk show, Caramel, was canceled in March, but Brown isn't seeing it as a setback. He recently launched a new wellness app, Key, and plans to release a self-help book and a celebrity interview series. He's also holding out hope that he and his former castmates can work out their differences. We were just doing our best. It may not have felt like that in the moment, but it's very clear to me now. He is sure they all have at least one thing in common. None of them want the legacy of Queer Eye to be tainted. I needed all these experiences to grow into my best self, he says, and I want to spend these next chapters of my life doing good. Okay. Samara Weaving. The Aussie actress and new mom is having her best and busiest year yet. The title is Samara Weaving, three movies and a baby. She has blonde hair and it's parted on the side, blonde, light brown with a lot of blonde in it. It's hard to describe that way. She has blue eyes, very pretty. She's wearing a strapless, something I can't see. And in other photos, one, she's wearing a brown jacket.
Samara Weaving looks

so much like friend and fellow Aussie Margot Robbie that fans get confused. Weaving says a passerby once thought she was the Barbie star. They do look a lot alike. And I just couldn't break it to them that I wasn't. So I posed for a photo. Through the years, Samara Weaving has acquired a few skills.

made a promise that if everyone came out okay, he would get sober. Since that day, I've not had a single drink, cocktail, nothing, says Brown, who follows a 12-step program and regularly attends meetings. His commitment to sobriety was cemented when he learned Jason is expecting his first child in the fall. With this journey I've been on, I'm making sure that I'm healed, not just for me, but also for them, says the eager grandzaddy. There's now going to be two generations looking at me. His syndicated daytime talk show, Caramel, was canceled in March, but Brown isn't seeing it as a setback. He recently launched a new wellness app, Key, and plans to release a self-help book and a celebrity interview series. He's also holding out hope that he and his former castmates can work out their differences. We were just doing our best. It may not have felt like that in the moment, but it's very clear to me now. He is sure they all have at least one thing in common. None of them want the legacy of Queer Eye to be tainted. I needed all these experiences to grow into my best self, he says, and I want to spend these next chapters of my life doing good. Okay. Samara Weaving. The Aussie actress and new mom is having her best and busiest year yet. The title is Samara Weaving, three movies and a baby. She has blonde hair and it's parted on the side, blonde, light brown with a lot of blonde in it. It's hard to describe that way. She has blue eyes, very pretty. She's wearing a strapless, something I can't see. And in another photos, one, she's wearing a brown jacket. Samara Weaving looks so much like friend and fellow Aussie Margot Robbie that fans get confused. Weaving says a passerby once thought she was the Barbie star. They do look a lot alike. And I just couldn't break it to them that I wasn't. So I posed for a photo. Through the years, Samara Weaving has acquired a few skills while preparing for various movies. She trained to sing opera for 2022's Chevalier and learned to drive a car for the first time for last year's Eeny Meeny. But for her new crime drama, Carolina Carolyn, Weaving was unable to wrap her head around her con artist character's quick change scam, a sleight of hand used to confuse cashiers and walk away with their cash. I have no clue how it works. I tried so hard and then just had to give up. I couldn't, she says, adding with a smile, I'm just not cut out for crime life. Good thing that her Hollywood career is thriving. Weaving's modern Bonnie and Clyde story, co-starring Kyle Gallner and Kyra Sedgwick, out June 5th, is the third movie she's released since March, following the horror sequel hit Ready or Not 2, Here I Come, and the dark comedy Over Your Dead Body. The SAG Award winner, 34, says she's grateful for this thrilling time in her life, which also includes a personal high, too. She and her husband, writer-director Jimmy Warden, 37, recently welcomed their first baby. I think I'm still processing it all, she says. I mean, it's exciting. It's wonderful. The Adelaide, Australia native has been acting professionally since she was a teenager on the Down Under drama series Out of the Blue, but says she never imagined she'd one day have the life she's built in the U.S. I think I was just lucky to be working at all. I remember the idea of L.A. seems so big and scary and exciting. And just getting an audition was hard. Just getting an agent was hard, she says. Her persistence paid off. Slowly but surely, Weaving, the niece of the Matrix actor Hugo Weaving, built a reputation as a go-to supporting actress, landing roles in movies like 2017's Three Billboards Outside Ebbing, Missouri, a Best Picture nominee,
Her roles in

the 2017 thriller The Babysitter and the 2019 horror comedy Ready or Not gave her cred as a leading lady and scream queen. Her commitment was apparent to Carolyn co-star Gallner. She was just ready to jump in with both feet, and we were able to run and gun and have a good time. And yet, self-doubt lingers. I still have imposter syndrome, she admits. It's not as bad as it once was. Years of not knowing when you're going to work again, and is someone going to call me back, and is someone going to hire me. I don't know if that ever goes away, but I'm a lot better at just trusting the process and not stressing about it. As a new mom, she has much more important things to focus on. She calls motherhood weird, but in a good way. You just discover something new every day, and you find out so much about yourself, says Weaving, who has no concrete plans to reveal the name and sex of her new arrival. I think I'll just let it happen. Aunt shows her with her husband, and while she was still pregnant. And she's wearing a red maternity top, but it's really stretched tight, and she has on some darker red slacks. One thing is certain, she'd like to collaborate more with Warden. The two met while working on The Babysitter, and he wrote and directed last year's Borderline, in which Weaving starred alongside Ray Nicholson. I'd love to do another project with him, and it would be so much fun and make it easy. Parenting things too. As for what else is next professionally, I'm kind of just taking it one day at a time, she says. If there's something I can't say no to, we'll figure it out. And if not, I've got a pretty good role of being a mom. And there's some photos from her movies that she was in, Over Your Dead Body, and Jason Segel was in that. And Ready or Not too. Catherine Newton is in this photo with her. And the wig that Weaving wore in the crime drama got a nickname, Edna, after Edna Mode in The Incredibles. Up next, I finally know who I really am. Kidnapped by her own mom when she was three, Michelle Newton was given a new identity. For 42 years, her father never gave up hope of finding his missing daughter. Now they have reunited. She's a young woman with long, straight, light brown hair, got kind of a greenish blue eyes. And the show's photos of when she was a little girl and photo of her mother. In a age-progressed photo, reunited with her dad, Joe Newton, after her mom, Deborah Newton, was arrested for custodial interference. Days before Thanksgiving in 2025, Amanda Blake, a 46-year-old business development manager and mother of three, was grocery shopping when her 16-year-old son called to say that police were at the family's home outside Reading, Pennsylvania. She raced home expecting news about her mother, Sharon, 66, a retiree living in Florida. I thought they were going to tell me my mom was dead, she recalls. Instead, she learned her mother was in police custody, and the life she had known since her early childhood was about to shatter. You've been a missing person for 42 years, she recalls being told by the officers. You're not Amanda, you're Michelle Marie Newton. Can you imagine after all that time? After vanishing in Kentucky, Michelle and her mom lived in Georgia and Florida and eventually settled in Pennsylvania. Shows the family business, and she was... Michelle, in 2011, graduated from Penn State. One of her jobs was owning a bakery specializing in cakes. The sudden revelation of her true identity was deeply shocking. You must have the wrong person, Newton recalls thinking.
But the reality began to sink in as officers told her more about her mother and her unconventional upbringing. On November 24, 25, Deborah Newton, also known as Sharon Neely, a fugitive wanted for kidnapping her own toddler, had been arrested at her home in the Villages, Florida. In a scene captured on viral police body cam footage, through tears, Deborah admitted to detectives that she had taken her three-year-old daughter in Kentucky in 1983, claiming she was fleeing an abusive marriage, and confessed to using other people's identities to forge a new life with her little girl in Georgia before eventually settling in Pennsylvania. Deborah had already been charged with felony custody interference and eventually pleaded guilty to a lesser charge. She received a suspended one-year sentence on May 15, 2026. In the meantime, police also told Michelle that her father, Joe Newton, 67, had spent four decades trying to find her and desperately wanted to see her. After her mother's arrest, Michelle made the 11-hour journey to her newly discovered Louisiana hometown in Louisville. "The longest drive of my life," she recalls while asking herself, "are these going to be good people?" But when she hugged her father for the first time in 42 years, there was an instant comfort, she says. "Looking back on all that she has learned about her true identity today," she says, "my life has been such a mystery to that point, and there's so many things that didn't make sense. But everything clicked into place." Michelle has no memory of the early days in Kentucky, where Joe, a construction worker, and Deborah, who worked for a trucking company, started their family in 1979 with the arrival of the baby they nicknamed Shelley. I need to stop for just a minute. If you just joined us, you're listening to this week's People Magazine. I'm Joanne Seiler, and it's coming to you from Mind's Eye. And we're in the midst of an article about a woman that was kept, she never knew, she was kept away from her father for 42 years. And she's just recently found out who she is and how old she, you know, what her name was before and everything. Her mother, Michelle, has, like I said, has no memory of the early days in Kentucky, where Joe, a construction worker, and Deborah, who worked for a trucking company, started their family in 1979 with the arrival of a baby they nicknamed Shelley. In the spring of 1983, Deborah told family they were moving to Georgia. She just said, "I got a job there," and packed a small van, and she and Shelley left 2 weeks later, recalls Deborah's sister, Karen Spalding, 68. Joe planned to follow them when he finished a job in Kentucky, but Deborah soon stopped answering her phone, he says. When he drove to Georgia weeks later, he was told by employees of the trucking company, where Deborah supposedly worked, that she was not there, and that his daughter was in a bad situation, Joe recalls. Joe reported his wife and daughter missing to authorities in Kentucky,

was her biological father. While she was living in the commune, she says he sexually abused her. Michelle says Deborah was unaware of the abuse until recently. Deborah's lawyer declined to comment. Soon, conflicts rose between Deborah and the commune leader's head wife, and Deborah and Michelle were asked to leave. They moved to Florida, where Michelle, who was listed in the National Center for Missing and Exploited Children's database, attended kindergarten and started elementary school. Eventually, the family settled in Pennsylvania, where Deborah married Wayne Brookover, and Michelle's life, she says, started to resemble normalcy. Michelle got good grades in school, played flute, and sang in the choir while working part-time at Wayne and Deborah's corner store. She went on to graduate from Penn State. For the most part, I had a happy childhood, she says. But over the years, and especially during high school, she suspected her mother was harboring a secret. Michelle repeatedly asked about her past and family, and Deborah stubbornly refused to answer truthfully each time. Her grandparents were killed by a drunk driver, she was told, and her baby pictures were lost in a house fire. When she was 19, Michelle, using her assumed name, Amanda Blake, requested a copy of her birth certificate from the state of New Jersey, where she was supposedly born. When Michelle was told there was no document in that name, Deborah explained that a fire at the hospital had destroyed her vital records. "She basically told me not to worry about it," Michelle recalls, "that we would get it fixed at some point." She said was finding out her name was different was surreal. "My life had been such a mystery." As an adult, busy with work and raising two sons and a daughter, now 22, 16, and 13, Michelle had accepted that the blank pages of her autobiography might never be filled. Her father and his family, meanwhile, were still working with authorities to find their missing loved one when, thanks to a tip from an amateur sleuth that was confirmed by police with DNA testing, Michelle's abductor was arrested, and her real name was revealed. Everything went back into perspective when this unraveled, and now it's about sorting through what's true, he says. She says, "Every day I get a little more grounded in who I really am."

Here we go. Shakira, beautiful young lady. She's wearing a peach colored dress, and she has the ostrich feathers. They're all around her, and they're the same color, and it's just a beautiful portrait. Life needs to go on, says the music icon whose heartache reignited her passion and set her on a history-making streak. She has long reddish-brown hair, and she's posing on a settee, and this one with the feathers, the gown matches the feathers and ties in several ties in front. Shakira is standing in front of a full-length mirror, fixing a flower crown of pink and roses and peonies on her head. Once she's satisfied with its placement, the queen of Latin music is ready for her close-up and steps in front of the camera as an Afrobeats playlist streams from the speakers overhead. After decades in the spotlight, the superstar knows how to command a room, whether it's a sold-out stadium or her People cover shoot at a Manhattan photo studio. Soft-spoken but formidably self-assured, Shakira was also in boss mode just hours prior when, as she sat down for this interview, she retouched her own makeup while she and a member

0: for Entourage went over details of the music video for her and Nigerian singer Burna Boy's new single, Day Day. The track is the official song of the 2016 FIFA World Cup. Its title is Italian slang for come on, come on. But its lyrics, what broke you once made you strong, also speak to her own journey. I always thought that I was more fragile or weaker than what life proved me to be, says Shakira, 49. The icon has faced several personal challenges in the public eye in recent years, including her high-profile split from the father of her two children, retired Spanish soccer player Gerard Piqué, 39, over his alleged infidelity. There was also the multi-million-dollar tax fraud case in Spain, of which she was recently acquitted. Now back on top of the world, the single mom is breaking records on her biggest tour yet and making history by co-headlining the first-ever World Cup final halftime show. Behind every experience in life, there's always a lesson, and we have to be grateful for all those lessons, even for the people that leave you with scars, she says, because they just make you better. Some other photos of her, she earned two career Latin Grammys. She won the first of her career 15 Latin Grammys at the award show in 2000, and her 2001 album Laundry Services sold more than 13 million copies and shows her dancing with Wyclef Jean in 2006, and that became her first number one hit on the Billboard Hot 100 charts, Hips Don't Lie. Leading Ladies, Shakira performed a medley of hits when she also co-headed the 2020 Super Bowl halftime show with Jennifer Lopez. She's done the voice of the antelope pop star Gazelle in 2016's box office smash Zootopia and its 2025 sequel. On the road again, her Las Mujeres, that's all Spanish, forgive me, I can't understand it well enough to try to say it, in Florida will end with a performance at the pyramids of Giza in Egypt. So anyway, it shows photography. Born Shakira Isabel Mebarak Ripoll, the future queen grew up poor in Barranquilla, Colombia, after her father's jewelry business went bankrupt. She honed her musical ambitions from a young age and released her debut album at just 14, finding success on the Latin charts in the late 1990s. In 2001, she broke through in the U.S. and around the world with her multi-platinum English language debut, Laundry Service, and its lead single, Whenever, Wherever, which became a top 10 hit on Billboard's Hot 100. That was kind of the door opening to a new universe for me. It was a whole different time for Latin artists, Shakira says of her crossover. I really didn't speak English as fluently as I do now, and I had to write my own songs in English. I used to do it with the rhyming dictionary, a thesaurus, and a Bob Dylan book. She continued to carve her own path as she broke records with 2006 Hips Don't Lie, a collaboration with Wyclef Jean for which she had to advocate. There were so many gatekeepers in the industry who were like, oh, no, no, no, we're not going to play that song, she recalls, of the number one hit. Latin artists weren't taken as seriously as they are today. So I had a lot of convincing to do, but it worked out for everybody. That's perhaps an understatement. In the years since her debut, Shakira has sold more than 95 million records worldwide to become the best-selling female native Latin artist of all time, while paving a path for a new generation of stars like Bad Bunny and Karol G. Says Shakira, I had to really fight for my dreams. Looking back, she adds, I would say to that girl back in her 20s to enjoy more. to believe in herself more. I think women, as time goes by, we just acquire this new confidence. Even though we don't look as perfect as in our 20s, it's beautiful to just be yourself and accept who you are. Since her rise to fame, Shakira has made it clear mission to help kids growing up with less than she did. Now 100% of her royalties from her new single, Da Da, will go to FIFA Global Citizen Education Fund, which provides kids around the world with access to education and soccer. It's a message for every child who's been told that their dream is too big, she says. And to remind us that every champion started out as a kid who perhaps went through hardship and struggles, but there was someone that believed in him and them, and that's why they didn't give up. Shakira first performed at the World Cup 20 years ago, and the tournament changed her life. I have this connection with soccer that seems unbreakable, she says. She sang her first official World Cup song, Waka Waka, this time for Africa, at the tournament's closing ceremony in 2010 when she met Piquet. They went on to welcome sons Milan 13 and Sasha 11. That's why I call my kids the Waka Kids. I think they were born because of that song. That song took me to the World Cup. The World Cup had an important impact in my life, and they were born. The best thing that ever happened to me. On July 19th, she, along with Madonna and BTS, will hit the field at MetLife Stadium in East Rutherford, New Jersey, to headline the inaugural World Cup halftime show. While she's still planning her performance, Shakira says, every World Cup is really magical, and I think this one is going to be all about bringing people together in this very sensitive moment in time, socially and politically. And it shows more thick pictures of her with the shawl and the ostrich feathers. Shakira pressed the restart button on June 11th, 2023, when she released Shakira BZRP Music Sessions Volume 53 with the music producer Bizarre Rap. The scathing Spanish language dance hanger was inspired by her 2022 breakup from Piquet and details the aftermath of his alleged affair that ended their 12-year partnership. The track debuted at number one on Spotify's Daily Global 200 chart and became her first top hit on the Billboard Hot 100s in more than a decade. It was just pure catharsis. I really needed to write about what I was going through and not have any censor, says Shakira, who quips songwriting is like going to a shrink, only cheaper. Her heartbreak revealed her strength. Though through these challenging moments, I discovered how resilient we all are, says Shakira. She leaned on beloved ones. Life is a bitch, but it's so worth living because friends are there for you, she says, and focused on family as she regrouped. When your world collapses, you have to get up and pay the bills and still prepare breakfast and take your kids to school. Life needs to go on, adds Shakira, who has said at different times put her career on hold for Piquet. Motherhood makes you strong. The moment I became a mother, I saw life through a different perspective, and my kids are not only the best thing that happened to me, but I've learned so much from them every day. And she only has room for two guys in her life right now. I'm just thinking of raising my kids. I don't see that for now, she says, of a future romance. Maybe when they're older. The four-time Grammy winner found solace in meeting fans who have dealt with similar heartache while on her Las Mujeres Ya No Lloran World Tour, which is the highest-grossing Hispanic tour of all time. At $421.6 million and counting. The road trip is named after her most recent album, Translation, Translation, women no longer cry. Sometimes we just need someone to be the voice of others because human experience thrives on identification, she says. We all go through pain and hardship, and we also have enjoyed the beauty of this life with your family. And it shows a photo of her with her two sons. Shakira scored another major win days after her people shoot when on May 18th, the Spanish National Court acquitted her of tax fraud related to her 2011 income. She previously lived in Spain part-time, overturning the significant fine imposed in 2021 by the Spanish tax agency. A rep for Shakira said the Spanish government must return the more than $60 million, about $70 million in U.S., to the Wolf singer. After more than 8 years of enduring brutal public targeting, orchestrated campaigns to destroy my reputation, and sleepless nights that ultimately impacted my health and my family's well-being, the National High Court has finally set the record straight, Shakira said in a statement. In addition to her World Cup appearance, Shakira will take a victory lap, sons in tow, with the final jaunt of her tour, which kicks off in the U.S. on June 13th. And for now, she has no plans to slow down. You know what's strange? I've done this professionally 30 years already, she says, and it feels to me like I'm just starting. Moving to some lighter stuff, let's do this week's scoop. The Road to I Do, Taylor and Travis's engagement era, shows a photo of the two of them, got their heads tipped toward each other. Kelce and Swift made their first award show appearance together at the iHeart Radio Music Awards on March 26th. Showing Taylor my roots is always something I love doing, Travis says. Taylor Swift and Travis Kelce may be busy wedding planning behind closed doors, but they're still finding time for date nights. While fans are speculating that the couple who announced their engagement in August may tie the knot this summer, Swift and Kelce, both 36, have been out and about in recent weeks. They had Indian food in London on May 7th, and on May 15th and 22nd, they stepped out for dinner in New York City. Then on May 23rd, they sat courtside as Kelce's beloved Cleveland Cavaliers fell to the New York Knicks in an NBA playoff game near his hometown of Cleveland Heights, Ohio. Getting Tay back to Cleveland and showing her my roots is always something I love doing, he said on his New Heights podcast on May 27th. I love bringing her into the sports world. Swift, meanwhile, announced on June 1st that she'll contribute the original song, I Knew It, I Knew You, to the upcoming Toy Story 5 soundtrack. On the guest list, the Chiefs player tied the knot in May with Swift and Kelce in attendance, George Karlaftis. Suki Waterhouse. She said she plans to pull inspiration from Swift's wedding for her own to Robert Pattinson. Zoe Kravitz. A source told People in April that longtime pal Kravitz secured an invite. Embracing Bridal White. While out in New York City, the bride-to-be has subtly nodded to her upcoming walk down the aisle with a number of looks featuring white. She wore a Stella McCartney blouse on May 14th, a retrofit mini dress on May 12th, and a flowing maxi skirt on April 8th. And let's move on to some more on Scoop. Couple goals. Keanu Reeves and Alexandra Grant are happy in love and art. shows a photo of the two at Los Angeles Museum of Contemporary Art Gala on May 30th. She's wearing a sleeveless blue top with a long skirt, and it's one that's shorter in front and that goes down on the back. And he's wearing a black suit and a blue shirt and a tie, and he's thin. He has dark hair, but he's getting an awful lot of gray in his beard and his hair. Anyway, they were at the Museum of Contemporary Art. More than 6 years into their relationship, Keanu Reeves and Alexandra Grant are bonded in their hearts as well as their art. The couple chatted with People, the magazine, at a May 30th gala at LA's Museum of Contemporary Art, also referred to as MOCA, M-O-C-A, and Reeves, 61, heartily agreed. Yes, when asked if Grant, 53, is an easy woman to love. The visual artist has a long history with MOCA, where she launched her first solo art show in 2007. "We want the museum to have a rich and really culturally significant future," Grant said, adding that she and Reeves are big supporters. From Reeves' movie premieres to Grant's events in the art world, the pair have been each other's biggest supporters. They had already known each other for several years when they started dating in 2019, having written and illustrated a book together in 2011 and co-founded the publishing house X Artist Books in 2017. "The key to the relationship's success is mutual respect," Grant told People at a May 28th launch event for her new wine brand, Love Wine. "You want to always be respectful and leave the other person to bake their cake," she added, noting that Reeves is currently busy launching his rock band Doc Star's new album. "When he's in a character, for example, I have so much respect for that, understanding that this is the middle to the end of a project. And I think the same goes for painting. When I'm in painter mode, I am in it. I'm fully in it." She says, I've lived with John Wick. I've lived with Neo. It shows her painting a huge, lots of pink and some orange, and I'm using my hands. It's hard to explain very well. Has some writing in it. "How has their respective art changed since falling in love? At the MOCA event, a reticent Reeves said, I don't know if it has. But for Grant, she says, it's undeniable that my paintings have become happier as a result of their relationship." Keanu makes a plea for director facing prison. Reeves wrote a letter last month in support of his 41 Ronin director, Carl Wrench, who was found guilty in December of using $11 million Netflix gave him to produce a series for personal use. He asked that the sentence be tempered with measures of leniency and mercy as well as justice. Let's see, Inside Princess Diana and Fergie's falling out in the mid-90s. Goodness, that's going back. There's a picture of Fergie wearing a blue print, flower print dress with a kind of a turquoise jacket. Looks like it might be turquoise denim. And Diana's wearing a sweater that has little white dogs on. I thought maybe it was sheep, but I think it's dogs. And a white collar with a black bow, and she's wearing white jeans. The closeness between Fergie and Diana reportedly ended after My Story, in the book below here shows, was published in 1996. For years after marrying into the British royal family in the 80s, Princess Diana and Sarah Ferguson were close. Then the former Duchess of York, 66, published her autobiography, My Story, in 1996, and it fractured the friendship. In a new video released by the Daily Mail, royal author Andrew Lowy detailed the fraught dynamic between the one-time sisters-in-law. Diana married then Prince Charles in 1981. Fergie and the former Prince Andrew followed in 1986. In my story, Fergie referred to catching a verruca wart from borrowing some shoes from Lady Diana, said Lowy. In fact, the reality was that Diana was very concerned that Sarah Ferguson might well be selling stories about her, and that relationship was never repaired, though Sarah Ferguson pretended it had been. The author also alleged that while the two women would vent to each other about royal life, Diana worried Fergie was undermining her reputation. And when Fergie split from Andrew in 1992, Diana, who died in 1997, let Sarah Ferguson do it on her own in order to prepare herself for her eventual divorce from Charles in 1996. Let's see. What else? How about Jamie Lee Curtis' sister, actress Kelly Lee Curtis, dies at 69. She was born in 1956. Kelly Lee Curtis, the oldest daughter of acting legends Tony Curtis and Janet Lee, died May 30th at age 69. A warm aloha to my older sister, Kelly Lee Curtis, Jamie Lee, 67, wrote on Instagram. She passed away this morning in her home in nature. In addition to acting in TV shows and movies, including 1983's Trading Places, Kelly Lee worked as Jamie Lee's assistant on the 2003 hit Freaky Friday, starring Jamie Lee, who remembered her as jaw-droppingly beautiful and a talented actress, adding, "She was my first friend and lifelong confidant." It's sad I hadn't heard that. Okay, let's see here what else we've got. Got a few minutes. Finding her self-worth and falling in love again. This is... She retired in 2022 after 13 years in pro soccer, and now former USWNT goalkeeper Ashlyn Harris, 40, is getting candid about what it took to get to the top and what it cost her. In the Roku documentary Game Changers, The Ashlyn Harris Story, comes out June 8th, she discusses everything from past struggles with Adderall addiction and depression to her sports injuries and retirement. "It's a lot of unlearning," she says, "of adapting to off-field life. I was made to be a machine." She also opens up about her relationship with actress Sophia Bush, 43, her partner since her 2023 divorce from fellow soccer star Allie Krieger, with whom she shares two kids. "Bush is the best thing that ever happened to me," says Harris, who now hosts the Wide Open with Ashlyn Harris podcast. Her own story, she adds, is one of triumph. "It's about evolution and the beauty and the trials we go through and how they either make us or break us. It's also learning that being soft doesn't make me weak, and I'm worthy of love, peace, and happiness." Shows a photo of the two with Sophia Bush. Time for a favorite. Stories to make you smile. Over-the-shoulder pose and all, BB, a Pekingese, transformed into Anne Hathaway. Somebody made an outfit for the dog, a gown, in the exact outfit that Anne Hathaway wore. And the dress has drawings on it, and it's black and white. And designer turns gala looks into a canine couture. Exactly 2 weeks after A-listers made their way up the famed steps of the Metropolitan Museum of Art in New York City on May 4th, designer Anthony Rubio showed off his pup-sized recreations at the annual Pet Gala on May 18th. of the 11 looks he emulated this year, Beyoncé's Olivier Rostig design took the longest, more than 2 days, to complete. It was one of the most extraordinary works of art at the Met Gala, and I was excited to take on the challenge. And that was Cha-Cha a Cockapoo. She was dressed as Hailey Bieber. Shoot. Anyway, we're out of time. I hope you've enjoyed this week's People Magazine, and I hope you'll join me again next week. Enjoy this week with warm weather. Be careful and take care. You've been listening to Joanne Seiler, coming to you from Mind's Eye, and I will be with you again next week, God willing. Thanks for listening.
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A few of the articles that I'll share today include The Rebirth of Jon Bon Jovi, Keeping My Promise to My Sister, and The Most Radical Thing Women Can Do for Their Health. The Rebirth of Jon Bon Jovi. As he prepares for his first tour in 4 years, the beloved rocker opens up about his growing family and finding joy. By Jeff Nelson, photographs by Michael Schwartz. This is part of People Magazine's Best of America. Jon Bon Jovi is kicking back in the cabana next to his palatial Mediterranean-style mansion in Palm Beach, Florida. Barefoot in jeans and a t-shirt, the rock legend is the picture of contentment as waves ripple through the pool behind him from a breeze off the Atlantic. Soon he'll return home to New Jersey to resume rehearsals for his band's upcoming tour. But on this blue sky Sunday afternoon, he's soaking in every off-duty moment. See my bracelet? It says Papa John. I'm like the pizzeria. Bon Jovi, 64, jokes of the beaded friendship bracelet bearing his new nickname since becoming a grandpa twice over. His middle son, Jake, 24, and daughter-in-law, Stranger Things actress Millie Bobby Brown, 22, announced last August that they had adopted a baby girl 3 months before oldest son, Jesse, 31, and his wife, Jessie, 32, also welcomed a daughter. Papa's a giddy, goofy grandfather, a beaming Bon Jovi says of settling into his new role. Jake and Millie were here today with the baby. They just left. And Jessie and Jessie were here 2 weeks ago with the baby. It's awesome. It's absolutely awesome. Bon Jovi has learned to appreciate the little things even more after weathering a health crisis. 4 years ago, he had surgery for a strained vocal cord. And in 2024, he told People he didn't know if he'd ever be able to tour again. Finally, he's ready to return to the stage for the band's Forever Tour, kicking off in New York City in July. And the Livin' on a Prayer singer is now living in the moment, on stage and off. Well, outside of work, what brings me joy is realizing that the sun is shining. It sounds a little trite, but it's not, he says. I used to always have my nose to the grindstone, always put my head down, thinking of tomorrow, never living in the today. This forced me to not only live in the today, but be appreciative for every today that's still here, he adds. So the simple joys of waking up with my granddaughter today, playing tennis with some guys that I've never met before, staring at the little puffy cloud in the sky, this is it. This is as real as it gets. That is joy. After Bon Jovi's last tour ended in 2022, he underwent a vocal cord medialization to fix a damaged cord. I'd often joked, said, the only thing that's ever been up my nose was my finger. I never did anything to hurt the cords. I didn't have any excesses. I'm a trained vocalist. I've practiced the craft.
Bon Jovi says. So when a doctor had to explain to me that one of the cords was literally atrophying, it was confusing. While the surgery was successful, the rock star's future in performing was up in the air. Today, after years of working with vocal cord coaches and exercising his voice, I'm fully recovered, he says. It was longer than I'd ever expected, but it had to be right. We never lost faith. Bon Jovi's bandmates stuck by his side as he retrained his instrument. They never doubted me and never looked for work or decided to retire. The sacrifices that each one of them have made to be there for me is on a whole nother level. Bon Jovi adds of the brotherhood he has formed with keyboardist David Bryan, percussionist Everett Bradley, bassist Hugh McDonald, guitarist John Shanks, drummer Tico Torres, and guitarist Phil X. They said, no, we're with you. Every day of every rehearsal, they were there with me. My love for them has only deepened. Bon Jovi got the ultimate stamp of approval from his wife, Dorothea, 63, whose tough love in 2022 led to his addressing his voice issues. When she heard him sing again at a rehearsal this spring, she said, it's so damn good that people are going to think you recorded it. That's the girl who told me the truth and said, it's not good. So that was a nice compliment, because compliments aren't free around here. The pair celebrated their wedding anniversary in April. I got it right the first time. I'm so lucky, Bon Jovi says of life with Dorothea. It's 37 years now, and together 46. It's a long time. She runs the John Bon Jovi Soul Foundation, which just won the James Beard Foundation Impact Award for the charity restaurants it operates. On July 7th, the band will kick off their forever tour with a 9-night residency at Madison Square Garden before heading overseas for more sold-out shows in England and Ireland. It's not about perfection. It's about excellence, he says, launching into an analogy about the magic of live music. It's like I have the gift to be able to hold this light. The gift that I receive is being in the reflection of that light when it hits the audience. And that's what I've been working for. I've been training to find the ability to hold that light. It's like this whole spiritual communion between the band and me and the audience. After founding Bon Jovi in his native Sayreville, New Jersey, the frontman, born John Francis Bon Jovi Jr., broke out with a 1984 release of Runaway alongside Brian Torres, the late bassist Alec John Such, and former guitarist Richie Sambora, who left the band in 2013. 2 years later, their seminal album Slippery Went Wet, with their first number one hit, You Give Love a Bad Name, changed our lives, says Bon Jovi, who learned that music is an international language by traveling the world with his band. Back home, he came to understand the importance of its unifying power. I found America and all the beautiful things that make this melting pot and great experiment, riding my motorcycle cross-country when I wasn't making records, he says.
It is a big country with a lot of differences of opinion. But now more than ever, you better figure out things that bring people together, like music. Despite selling more than 130 million records while leading one of the most successful rock acts of all time, Bon Jovi never forgot where he came from. My license will always say New Jersey. Almost everyone feels that from whence they came, it's what they become. I think that we all carry that piece of home with us, he says. Growing up in the shadow of New York City made us who we are. The idea that the greatest city in the world was right out your window made us inspired, gave us aspirations, and Jersey gave us perspiration. It gave us a reason to sweat and to aspire. Still based in the Garden State part-time, Bon Jovi has carried on traditions from his childhood, like beach days on the Jersey shore, into his own family life with high school sweetheart Dorothea and their four children, including Stephanie, 33, and Romeo, 22. Romeo graduated from college in May, and Bon Jovi notes his kids are all in the real world now in the blink of an eye. So he's relishing the family's new chapter with the next generation of baby Bon Jovis. No one prepares you for those things, he says, with pride of watching his sons become parents. And then you see it, and it's an extension of you, and then them with their spouses, and then it becomes a whole nother part of a family. The magic of a baby and just wanting the best for them, praying for their health, praying for their future, and hoping for the best. Refueled by his family, friends, and gratitude for his reclaimed voice, Bon Jovi is facing the future with some healthy perspective. I think that this is a rebirth, he says of touring again. It is simply about the joy. A proud Jersey boy. I consider myself, jokingly, the Prince of New Jersey. Bon Jovi quips of his place in the succession of Garden State music royalty after his pal Bruce Springsteen, 76. Like the boss, Bon Jovi cut his teeth at iconic Asbury Park, New Jersey venue with the Stone Pony. He is the cornerstone of New Jersey rock and roll, Bon Jovi says. Becoming very good friends over the years remains one of the highlights of my career. And Bon Jovi is just as passionate discussing another New Jersey staple, pork roll, also known as Taylor ham in the northern part of the state, a cured meat most commonly served on an egg and cheese breakfast sandwich. He likes his with the most processed cheese you can find, he says, and mustard. Trust me, he says. John's tour faves. Favorite arena to be a concert goer. Madison Square Garden. From New Jersey, you get on the train, and then you're not only in New York, but in the garden. Best food on the road. The sausage sandwiches in Boston on the street outside Fenway. Best city to spend a day off in. Chicago. Great restaurants. There's usually a sports team playing, and the lake is there. Go-to after-show drink. Hampton Water, the wine brand he co-founded with his son Jesse. You've been listening to The Rebirth of John Bon Jovi, from People Magazine's Best of America.
JFK's grandson, Jack Schlossberg, keeping my promise to my sister. The last thing Tatiana Schlossberg told her brother was, "You better win." Now the son of Caroline Kennedy fights to fulfill her wish. By Liz McNeil and Juliet Pennington. This is from People magazine. "You can ask me anything," Jack Schlossberg says at the start of a recent People interview. Confident and unconventional, the 33-year-old son of Caroline Kennedy, 68, and her husband, Ed Schlossberg, 80, is entering the family business, running for New York's 12th congressional district seat, exactly 80 years after his grandfather, John F. Kennedy, ran for Congress in Massachusetts in 1946. Trailing in third in a poll ahead of the June 23rd Democratic primary, Schlossberg is also facing criticism that he's inexperienced and that his campaign is erratic, per the New York Times. Unfazed, he says, "People want to believe in something again, and that's what our campaign is all about." The Kennedy scion, who studied history at Yale and did stand-up comedy on the side, before getting a joint law and business degree from Harvard, has an eclectic resume from working as an intern for former Massachusetts Senator John Kerry to briefly writing about politics for Vogue. But he's best known for his provocative social media posts where he often denounces his uncle, Robert E. F. Kennedy Jr., President Donald Trump's Secretary of Health and Human Services, and occasionally talks dating. 6 months after losing his middle sister, Tatiana, who died of acute myeloid leukemia at 35, he says, "It's really hard. She was the sweetest, nicest person ever." With his oldest sister, Rose, 38, in Ojai, California, he's extremely close to his fiercely private mom. Says Schlossberg, she's always there to insist we make the extra effort. The primary is on June 23rd. How do you feel? "We think we're going to surprise people and pull out a win." New York Times story claimed your campaign is in disarray. It didn't describe reality that I could recognize as anything to do with my own campaign. That was a hatchet job hit piece on the front page. What do you miss most about Tatiana? So many things happen every day that she would just laugh at alongside me. We wouldn't have to explain to each other why, like a best friend. She was as smart as a whip and would have been able to help me with debate prep, although the last one went really well. How do your parents help each other and your family during this time? With my brother-in-law, Tatiana's husband, Dr. George Moran, they're really playing the role of new parents right now, and all living in the same apartment with my niece and nephew, Edwin 4 and Josephine 2. They take care of them every day. I don't understand how my mom has so much energy, but she does. How are your niece and nephew? I'll just say they both make me laugh my head off, just like Tatiana did. What are you learning on the campaign trail? People are sick of politics as usual and want new energy. They want to believe in something again, and that's what our campaign is all about. What do the John F. Kennedy Profile Encourage Awards,
won by the Federal Reserve Chair Jerome Powell and the Twin Cities community in May, mean to you? It's something that we lament about, how politics have changed and where is the leadership. But there are people each year trying to put the country first and doing something about it. What's one thing people don't know about you? I'm in fantastic physical condition. I wake up at 4:30, hit the gym, head to meetings all day, hit the streets until 9 p.m., sleep, and then do it all again. You've posted about looking for a romantic partner. What's the latest? I need your readers to know this. I am looking for love. I'm not looking for casual anything. I want to find her. I'm single and focused on the campaign right now. The campaign is my girlfriend. And boy, this is a give and take. I give, she takes. You've been listening to JFK's grandson, Jack Schlossberg, keeping my promise to my sister, from People Magazine. Comedian Robbie Hoffman, reaching new heights. After years of grinding in stand-up, the hack star is finally hitting her stride. By Brianne Tracy from People Magazine. Robbie Hoffman wears many hats. Actor, writer, comedian. And when she pops onto Zoom for her People interview, she's literally wearing one that reads, main character. The label feels especially fitting for her these days, though she insists the style choice wasn't intentional. I really didn't care what this hat said on it. It's just that it was small enough to fit my head, she says in her thick Brooklyn accent. Then I read it, and I was like, oh, okay. I'm not mad at that at all. It's been a banner year for Hoffman, 39. Since being nominated for an Emmy for her recurring role as Randy on HBO Max's Hacks in 2025, she's gone on to debut a Netflix comedy special, Wake Up, score a role alongside Steve Carell on HBO's Rooster, and launch a comedy tour across North America. I don't want to jinx anything, but it's pretty good to be me right now, admits Hoffman, who adds she's thankful her career-defining stretch came after years of grinding in television writing and the stand-up circuit. This level of success out of the blue wouldn't feel manageable, she explains. What's happening with the heated rivalry boys? That feels like there's no on-ramp. We've been revving up to highway speed for a while. Part of Hoffman's comedic appeal is that her jokes remain rooted in the raw realities of her life. Her marriage to former bachelorette Gabby Windy, along with her upbringing in a Hasidic Jewish household as one of 10 children, is a frequent source of inspiration. I'm mining my life for stories every night. How convenient is that? Born in Brooklyn, Hoffman moved as a kid with her mother and siblings to an Orthodox community in Montreal after her parents divorced in the 90s. She remembers crying every day as a child while sharing tight quarters with 5 brothers and 4 sisters. We were poor and on top of each other, she recalls. It was chaos. While studying accounting in college, she scored free tickets to Montreal's Just for Laughs comedy festival, and a light bulb went off. I was just like, oh, I could do that.
but I still didn't know it was a career. After graduating, Hoffman accepted a job at an accounting firm. But on the first day of grad school for her CPA certificate, she dropped out to pursue comedy. While growing her name in stand-up, she began writing as a writer's assistant on the PBS children's show Odd Squad in 2015. 4 years later, she won a Daytime Emmy for her writing on the live-action series and released her first stand-up special. She also caught the attention of comedian John Mulaney, who directed Wake Up. "He's like a knight in shining armor," Hoffman says. "It feels like Batman and Robin." Now, one half of the internet's most beloved couples, Hoffman met Wendy, 35, outside a bar in Los Angeles in 2023, before Wendy had come out publicly. "I thought she was gorgeous," Hoffman recalls. "Somebody spotted me from my stand-up, which was tremendous because it got me as an in with her." Just 13 days into dating, Hoffman told Wendy she loved her. "I was very honest about my intentions and how I felt. I'm pretty decisive." To prove her point, Hoffman compares the relationship to her 12-year commitment to her glasses. "They were on a teddy bear in a window of an optometrist, and I thought, they look small enough for me," she says before circling back to Wendy. "I always tell Gabby, I need at least 50 years with you. Give me 50 years and then make a decision." Today, Hoffman says she's moved into more of a spiritual place than an organized religion place. "I still pray at night. Whether there's a God or not, we get along." As for what comes next, she's trying not to box herself in. In addition to touring and a second season of Rooster, she's developed the HBO comedy Unentitled, which she'll co-write and star in. "I don't limit dreams. I don't limit anything," she says. "Every day that I do what I love, I don't limit dreams. I don't limit anything," she says. "Every day that I do what I love is a miracle." Stand-up scene

probably avoids me now. On the road. I'm grateful you're there, and be grateful I'm there. Hoffman jokes of her comedy tour, which runs through September. You have been listening to comedian Robbie Hoffman reaching new heights from people. You are listening to Sun Sounds of Arizona with your volunteer broadcaster, Kelly Pyle, and this is the Women's Hour. Susan St. James and Krista Miller are unexpected family ties. Shrinking star Miller opens up about discovering her surprising family history and connecting with her sitcom icon aunt. By Alex Ross, photographs by Andrew Eccles. This is from People magazine. Shrinking star Krista Miller was 11 years old when a copy of People magazine changed her life. Her maternal grandmother handed her the September 12, 1977 issue featuring TV star Susan St. James on the cover and revealed a family secret. Susan was Krista's aunt. The Yale-educated surgeon who had been raising Krista was not, in fact, her biological father, and Krista had an entirely new side of the family just waiting to meet her. Your real father is really funny and great, and his sister is Susan St. James, and you can be an actor too. Krista, now 62, recalls her grandmother saying, "It was crazy. I was like, what?" Raised in New York City by her supermodel mother, Bonnie Trumpeter, and her mother's then-husband, Krista had what she calls a traditional upbringing. She went to an all-girls school, loved sports and music, and constantly felt just a little bit out of place. "My adoptive father was like, you have to go to college, you have to be a lawyer. He thought acting was not appropriate, not something people did. He did not find me delightful," says Krista. Of course, she went on to do exactly that. After modeling as a child, she began acting in the 1980s and landed a role on The Drew Carey Show in 1995. Scrubs, Cougar Town, and her current turn on Shrinking followed. When she first learned the truth about her biological father, former Marine pilot and business executive Chuck Miller, who was briefly married to Bonnie until his gambling led to a divorce when Krista was 2, she was told to keep it a secret. "My mom was scared of my adopted father, scared I was going to tell him that I knew, which I didn't. My grandmother told me not to tell anyone, and I had to leave the People magazine in my room. But every time I would go visit her, I would take it out and look," says Krista, who was enthralled by the photos of her cousins, Susan's 2 oldest children. "I would go, Sunshine and Harmony? There's nobody named Sunshine, and Harmony's the boy." I memorized those pictures. Initially, Chuck's side of the family thought that allowing Krista to grow up in a seemingly more stable environment without Chuck, or any mention of him, would be for the best. "I knew Krista when she was a little baby," admits Susan, 79, who would babysit for her niece. "But then nobody was communicating because my dad had said, you better not, and give Krista a chance. It was just so 60s. But Susan kept up with Krista from afar, clipping her early modeling campaigns.
If we went to my attic right now in Connecticut,

0: There'd be some book with all the pictures, Susan adds. It would have been a whole different world for my brother if he'd had Krista in his life then, even partially, because he would have had a connection with his true old self. Krista finally met Chuck when she was 16, after he had served in the Marines and remarried. It was seamless, she says. I felt like, oh, this is my family. Sitting on a couch beside Susan in Los Angeles, Krista still lights up when she talks about her father, who died in 2017. We got close very quickly, she says. He was lovely and fun. He gave me great advice. I would call him every day. In 1981, Chuck flew Krista, who changed her last name to Miller, to Los Angeles so she could meet Susan, who had found success on McMillan and Wife in the 1970s. We stayed at her house, and Daryl Hannah was living there, Krista recalls, turning to Susan, who had been filming The Kid from Nowhere at the time. We visited you on set. I remember you being in your trailer, and Beau Bridges was there. We watched you shoot, and I was like, this is what I want. Susan went on to star in the beloved sitcom Kate and Allie, on which Krista made her TV debut in 1985, before retiring around 1990 to have her fifth child, Teddy, her third with NBC executive husband Dick Ebersole, whom she married in 1981. Between her auditions in New York City in the 90s, Krista would attend Saturday Night Live sound checks with her renowned uncle. In 1998, Krista was starring on The Drew Carey Show when she met TV producer Bill Lawrence. When they wed a year later, Dick gave the toast, Krista says. Now, after raising three children with Bill, Charlotte, 26, William, 23, and Henry, 19, Krista is enjoying a career surge as she works as a music supervisor on several of his shows and plays the hilarious next-door neighbor Liz Bishop on Shrinking, the acclaimed Apple TV comedy co-starring Jason Segel and Harrison Ford that Bill co-created. I'm just so proud, says Susan. I always could tell Krista would be an actress. Shrinking is, to me, one of a kind. I'm waiting for them to give you the Emmy. You've earned it, Krista. Notes Krista, that means a lot coming from her. She turns on the couch to look her aunt in the eye. You're my biggest champion, she says. You are my people. The Family Business, Cover Girl. Susan's 1977 cover of People made Krista feel that acting was something real that I could do. 70s Superstar. Susan, with Rock Hudson, earned three Emmy noms for NBC's McMillan and Wife. Friends for Life. Krista joined pal Courtney Cox for Cougar Town, which Susan calls so underrated. Doctor's Orders. Krista played John C. McGinley's wife on Scrubs, created by her real-life husband. Real-life loves. Close-knit. When I married Dick Ebersole, I fell into family, says Susan. Perfect match. We make each other laugh, Krista says of her husband, Bill Lawrence. This has been Susan St. James and Krista Miller are unexpected family ties. From People Magazine. Magnesium is surprisingly important in menopause. Here's how to get enough. The benefits of this trendy nutrient mostly live up to the hype. By Christina Manion, RDN, published June 12, 2026, from Oprah Daily. What if we told you there was one mineral that could help ease your pain, improve your sleep, lift your mood, and keep your digestion regular? Sounds too good to be true, right? Well, in this case, it is mostly true, because these are all legit benefits of magnesium. Magnesium is a key mineral your body needs for hundreds of functions, says Dawn Jackson Blattner, RDN, a registered dietitian nutritionist. A few of the many, many tasks in its job description include maintaining electrolyte balance, supporting energy production, and regulating your nervous system, muscle function, and DNA and RNA synthesis. Think of it as an overworked, underappreciated assistant, toiling hard behind the scenes to ensure that everything in your body runs smoothly. While magnesium has lurked quietly in Epsom salt baths for decades, health experts and influencers alike have gotten wise recently to the mineral's many potential perks, and they can't stop talking about it. People are stirring it into tart cherry juice before bed to make sleepy girl mocktails, or popping magnesium-laced tablets to get through stressful work calls. But based on recent findings, the demo that might benefit most from magnesium is women in menopause. Magnesium, midlife's nutritional superstar. Lots of research indicates that magnesium is particularly important for peri- and postmenopausal women. For starters, you need it to stave off the significant bone loss that can happen during midlife. Adequate magnesium levels are crucial for overall bone health, and there's evidence that magnesium supplementation may help reduce the risk of low bone density or fracture, says Elizabeth Klingbeil, PhD, RDN, a registered dietitian and assistant professor in the Department of Nutritional Sciences at the University of Texas, Austin. The mineral also supports heart health and helps regulate blood sugar, critical during a life stage when the risk of heart disease and metabolic conditions like type 2 diabetes is higher than ever. Magnesium may also act as a natural analgesic, particularly when applied topically, an added bonus for those of us dealing with menopause-related nerve, joint, or muscle pain. It might also make a dent in the brain fog, stress, anxiety, depression, and mood swings that can plague this phase of life, Blattner adds. Magnesium plays a key role in regulating your stress system, and research shows that preventing deficiency may help reduce stress, anxiety, and symptoms of mental distress. Meanwhile, initial evidence shows that magnesium may improve cognitive function. Hey, I do know where my AirPods are. And may help curb the neuroinflammation linked to neurodegenerative diseases like Alzheimer's and Parkinson's. However, the jury is out on how effectively magnesium can tackle one of the biggest menopause struggles, sleep. Magnesium may help by supporting calming brain chemicals, like GABA and melatonin, shares Blattner. But let's keep the emphasis on May. Despite the claims of influencers and supplement brands everywhere, the current research is mixed on how much benefit you'll get out of popping magnesium supplements specifically for a better night's sleep. Same goes for magnesium sprays and creams for sleep. The mineral can get absorbed through your skin, which in turn could make it easier to sleep. And a very small study found that magnesium sprays were linked to longer sleep times. Many Oprah Daily staffers also swear by them to drift off. We just don't have enough evidence to be sure that these products will definitely lessen sleep woes for everyone. But given all the other health benefits of this mineral, there's likely little harm in trying. Just don't expect it to work miracles. Magnesium is not a knockout pill for everyone, adds Blattner. If you're low in magnesium or feeling wired tired, it may make a difference. How much magnesium for a calmer, healthier you? According to the National Institutes of Health, women over the age of 31 should be getting 320 milligrams per day, though in many studies, subjects take up to 500 milligrams daily. Both Blattner and Klingbeil recommend meeting your needs with food, since magnesium-rich foods typically also offer other key nutrients, like fiber and additional vitamins and minerals. Pepitas, also known as pumpkin seeds, and chia seeds are some of the best dietary sources of magnesium. Just a half cup of the former eaten throughout the day, sprinkled on your salad, mixed into your granola, or just enjoyed as a crunchy snack, will do the trick. Almonds, peanuts, cashews, black beans, and dark chocolate are also rich in the mineral. However, Blattner says an estimated 50% of people don't get enough magnesium from their diet, which is when supplements come in. But beware, there are a lot of options on the market, all with magnesium in the name. Pull out your readers and study the labels closely. Here's a quick primer. Magnesium oxide. This is a common subtype, often used for short-term digestive issues. It has a significantly lower rate of absorption than the other forms and is best used as an antacid or laxative, neutralizing stomach acids to treat indigestion and drawing fluid into the intestines to allow for constipation relief, says Klingbeil. It's not the best choice for meeting daily needs, but it has a place when regularity is a struggle. Magnesium citrate, a type of laxative used to treat constipation. It's better absorbed by your body than magnesium oxide. Magnesium glycinate, a highly absorbable form of magnesium, that's a great option for treating deficiency, says Klingbeil. Plus, it's bound to the amino acid glycine, which has a calming effect, nice for mood regulation or sleep. Magnesium L-threonate, another bioavailable form that can help increase magnesium levels and may be helpful for mood, brain function, and sleep. Topical magnesium. It's found in bath salts or soaks, sprays, and lotions, products that may help with soreness, pain, and potentially sleep. As with any supplement, even ones with many science-backed benefits, you'll want to research the brand to ensure you're getting a quality product. Since supplements are only somewhat regulated by the FDA, look for options that have been verified for safety, purity, and efficacy by a third-party organization like the U.S. Pharmacopeia or the National Science Foundation. You should also talk to your doctor to make sure the type and dosage you're considering will play nicely with any existing health conditions you have or meds you take. This is particularly important if you're already taking drugs to treat osteoporosis. The bottom line, evidence shows that many of the magnesium health claims swirling around have legs, although they're not life-altering, and many of us in midlife could benefit from upping our intake. The fact that you can get some by eating a few ounces of dark chocolate is the nutritional cherry on top. You've been listening to Magnesium is Surprisingly Important in Menopause, Here's How to Get Enough, from Oprah Daily. The most radical thing women can do? Take their health seriously. Journalist and activist Maria Shriver shares how women need to rethink brain health, prevention, and showing up for themselves. By Sophia Lodato, published May 29, 2026. This is from Oprah Daily. Maria Shriver has long been at the forefront of the fight against Alzheimer's, and longer still, a fierce advocate for women's health. The prolific journalist and former First Lady of California, who also founded the Women's Alzheimer's Movement Prevention and Research Center, recently spoke on brain health and midlife at the third annual Women's Health Lab in New York City. We women are 51% of the population and 10% of the federal government's research budget, she pointed out during the discussion. That should make everyone in this room angry. A co-founder of Cleveland Clinic's Women's Comprehensive Health and Research Center, Shriver also wrote the foreword for their newest national report on the state of women's health. Here, she breaks down a few key findings from the report and chats through the most important steps women can take for a healthier and more capable future. What surprised you most when you reviewed the State of Women's Health report? That women decide not to prioritize their health because they're afraid they can't pay for it. We are more concerned about the financial aspect, about being able to afford proper care, than we are about developing Alzheimer's, cancer, or heart disease. This is a much larger issue needing fixing in the system. How do we encourage women to go to their wellness visits no matter what? No matter their age, no matter their circumstances. In part, we need to help them understanding that putting off their health will be way more expensive in the long run than not going to the doctor now. Gynecological health, brain health, and heart health all change in midlife, and we as women really need to focus on these things or they'll become chronic. To that point, health, especially in midlife, can get overwhelming quickly. How do we stay afloat in a sea of information and advice? Midlife is a critical time for women. We're raising kids, taking care of parents, in marriage, out of marriage. But you shouldn't write the changes in your brain and body off as stress. So for one, I really encourage women to listen and to see themselves as one operating system. I also like to think about health in very practical terms. What do I want this body and this brain to be able to do, and how can I best set myself up for it? For example, if I want to be there for my grandchildren, what do I actually need? I need to be strong. I need to be independent. I need to be able to balance myself. So when I go to the gym, I'm not going there to create a good body, but to keep myself capable of continuing my advocacy, my relationships, and my habits. You've been quite the health advocate for your family and yourself. Please tell us chronic people pleasers how we can be more like you at the doctor's office. Asking people to just go right in and advocate for themselves at the doctor's is actually tricky. We're not necessarily working that side of ourselves often. So I found it easier if you start thinking of everything you're doing as a form of self-advocacy. Your food, your sleep, the activities you do on your days off. Start seeing yourself as an advocate at work, as an advocate for your parents, for your friends. Then, when you go to the doctors, it becomes a continuation of how you're already showing up for yourself, and that makes it easier. Also, it's really important to see yourself as a partner with your doctor, an able and willing partner. It's like any relationship. Ask them what they need from you. Come in prepared. Figure out how to follow up. Don't be a stranger. Like all relationships, the one with the doctor takes time, energy, commitment, and attention for the best results. And for those of us terrified of getting our brain health checked, what would you say? Losing your brain is scary, especially when you sit and think about all the things it does for you every day. We could sit here and be terrified. Or we could be terrified and still pull every lever that's available to us. We know it's important to exercise, to promote blood flow, to build BDNF. There are so many things we can all do to prevent or delay things like Alzheimer's, and it's an empowering place to be, as opposed to a powerless one. And while there is no guarantee these things will prevent brain disease, I do them with the hope they might help me in other ways, so that I may get an additional amount of time. Anything is better than sitting, waiting for a potential cure, and doing nothing. This has been the most radical thing women can do: take their health seriously, from Oprah Daily. Thank you for joining us today for the Women's Hour. My name is Kelly Pyle, and I'm your Sun Sounds of Arizona volunteer broadcaster. I hope you enjoyed the stories in our program today, and will join us again next week for another interesting collection of women's magazine articles. And don't forget, you can take Sun Sounds with you. You can stream, as well as access shows on demand on our Sun Sound of Arizona apps for both Apple and Android. Have a great day, and be sure to stay tuned to Sun Sounds of Arizona.
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0: Hello, this is your Sun Sounds volunteer broadcaster, Carol Hampton, bringing you this week's edition of Earth and Home. Today, we will be reading from Better Homes and Gardens, July, August, 2025, and Mother Earth News, April, May, 2025. Let's get started with Better Homes and Gardens. 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From tart cherries to fiery chilies, these straight-from-the-farm foods across the country are well worth building a trip around. Cherries in Door County, Wisconsin. If there were a periodic table for destinations based on their best-known foods, Door County, Wisconsin would be listed under CH for cherries. Dubbed Cherryland, USA, the county, which sits on the peninsula between Green Bay and Lake Michigan, is home to some 2,500 acres of orchards. During the short peak season for tart cherries, mid-July to early August, those trees, along with 300 miles of diverse shoreline, make the area a huge draw for vacationers. Spend time on the water or visit one of the many arts destinations. Check out Edgewood Orchard Galleries and the Hardy Gallery in particular. Then get your fill of as many cherry-inflected culinary delights as you can. In Fish Creek, treat yourself to the cherry-stuffed French toast at the White Gull Inn before strolling the shops along Main Street. Or head to Lautenbach's Orchard to pick your own fruit for pie making or a batch of Door County Bounce, cherries and sugar steeped in brandy. While you're there, sample one of several cherry wines and try your skill at the Cherry Pit Spit. Grab a patio table at Time in Sister Bay and dig into the local whitefish dip served with Door County cherry mustard. Or order the fried cheese curds with a side of cherry barbecue sauce for dipping. Take in the views from the water on a Sister Bay scenic boat tour. Then make a pit stop at Wilson's, a quintessential soda fountain in Ephraim, to share an Eagle Harbor Perfection Sundae with hot fudge and Door County cherry sauce. Stay here. With large contemporary Scandi rooms, the Door in Sister Bay is a comfortably chic spot to tuck in. For a more casual vibe, Fish Creek offers two nicely renovated motel options, Cedar Court Inn and Fresh Coast Motel, within walking distance of shops and restaurants. Oma Blaze Ford. Apples in Washington. The riverside town of Wenatchee is very good at reminding you that it's the apple capital of the world. You can't toss a core here without hitting a mural, fruit stand, or bakery highlighting Washington's homegrown fruit. There's even a research lab at the edge of town developing new apple varieties. The Spring Washington State Apple Blossom Festival in Wenatchee gives you the biggest bite for your buck with 10 days of craft shows, cider tastings, pie eating contests, and parades. Stop by the Wenatchee Valley Museum and Cultural Center to learn how the fruit goes from seed to supermarket and see a 100-year-old apple sorter in action. Most Wenatchee farms open for apple picking in late summer through early fall. For a pulled-back view of the lush orchards with Cascade Mountains in the distance, walk along the 22-mile Apple Capital Loop Trail, or snake north along the Columbia River on a scenic drive to Lake Chelan. At Chelan Valley Farms, pick heirloom varieties like Ludicrisp and Sweet Maya, then head to town to browse the aisles at Culinary Apple for apple-themed cookbooks, platters, and peelers. Stay here. With its 60s beach vibes and stunning lake views, Campbell's Resort is the kind of classic spot families return to every summer for generations. Nino Padova. Maple syrup in Vermont. About one in four trees lining Vermont's postcard-worthy backroads is rich with everyone's favorite pancake condiment. Though the trees are tapped in spring, maple syrup reigns year-round statewide. Stop by the New England Maple Museum to bone up on the history of maple sugaring, from its Native American roots to modern-day methods. Then pay a visit to Borden Maple Farm. Nestled in the hills of Woodstock, this family-run operation has been turning sap into syrup for decades. 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The state's velvety spin on soft serve, called Maple Creamy, can be found at general stores and sugar houses throughout Vermont. One of the best versions is at Woodstock Scoops, which marries top-quality local dairy with Borden's organic maple syrup. Enjoy a swirl as you stroll the banks of the nearby Ottauquechee River looking for warblers. 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N.P. Chili's in New Mexico. There's no mistaking chili season in the Hatch Valley. Come late August, the air turns thick with the smoky sweet aroma of roasting green chilies, and 30,000 chili heads descend on the area for the Hatch Chili Festival. Held over Labor Day weekend, the event celebrates the fruit in all forms, condiment, main dish, artwork, and parade float. The green chili action continues at farms and restaurants throughout New Mexico. To join the fierce debate over who makes the state's best green chili cheeseburger, follow up a visit to Sparky's Burgers and Barbecue in Hatch with a trip over an hour north to the Owl Bar and Cafe in San Antonio, New Mexico, which is said to have invented the dish while serving Manhattan Project engineers at the nearby Trinity testing site. In Albuquerque, about 2.5 hours north of Hatch, the fourth-generation family-run Big Jim Farms is a beloved spot to pick and roast heritage variety peppers. Sign up for their Red Chili Ristra workshop to learn to craft the traditional arrangement often seen strung up on porches around town. And for a potent scent memory of your trip, grab a green chili aroma candle from Sarah Perito Supply Company, available at various shops in Albuquerque or saraperito.com. 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Adobe walls, Kiva fireplaces, hacienda-style courtyards. You can't get more New Mexico than the Los Poblanos Historic Inn in Albuquerque. Tour its organic farm. Pick your own green chilies and make friends with the resident alpacas. N.P. Peaches in South Carolina. Georgia may call itself the Peach State, but South Carolina harvests 3 times more chin-dripping fruits per season, prompting it to boldly call itself the tastier Peach State. Embrace the one-upmanship at McLeod Farms in McBee, a fifth-generation orchard that grows peaches across 1,000 acres. Driving along I-85, you can't miss the Peachoid, a 135-foot-tall water tower meticulously painted to resemble a giant peach. Ring in harvest season at the South Carolina Peach Festival in July with live music, a beauty pageant, and a fiercely competitive dessert-making contest. Spartanburg County is said to have the juiciest peaches in the state. You could cruise its back roads for days in summer and never stop at the same roadside stand. Strawberry Hill, USA, sells the fruit by the bushel, sun-warmed and replenished from the field hourly. Load up on Monroe's and O'Henry's, then drop by the cafe for homemade peach ice cream. Stay here. In the foothills of the Blue Ridge Mountains, the Red Horse Inn offers cottages equipped with kitchens, fireplaces, and patios with miles of uninterrupted views. It's a great home base for a summer peach-centric vacation, but also offers some of the best fall leaf peeping in the region. N.P. That concludes Take 5, We'll Travel for Food. Now let's move on to the next article. Plantings. Coreopsis. New colors and forms will have you taking a second look at this classic summer flower. Coreopsis exudes a carefree summer spirit, its wispy stems topped by daisy-like flowers. Some annual Coreopsis bloom a little earlier in the season than others, but no matter which variety you grow, you can count on them for long-lasting color. Go ahead and cut them by the fistful for bouquets. Snipping the plants encourages branching and even more blooms. Where to plant? Coreopsis does best in an area that receives full sun, 6 to 8 hours a day. It will grow in light shade but produces fewer flowers and will be susceptible to powdery mildew. Sowing seeds. In mid-spring or early summer, scatter seeds in the garden over prepared soil. Rake gently, tamp the soil down, and water well. Keep the area moist but not soggy until seedlings emerge. You can also start seeds indoors up to 6 weeks before the last frost, transplanting them in the spring. In warmer climates, sow seeds in the fall for spring germination. Caring for plants. Thin Coreopsis seedlings to 6 to 8 inches apart. Allow more space, up to 12 inches, for larger plants. As they grow, they will support each other. Once plants are established, they can handle periods of dry soil. Deer and rabbits do not favor Coreopsis. Pollinator magnets. Annual Coreopsis is an important source of nectar and pollen for a great variety of bees, butterflies, and moths. Plant Coreopsis in the vegetable garden to encourage pollinators and increase productivity. Perennial Coreopsis. In addition to annual Coreopsis, there are perennial varieties, hardy in zones 4 through 9. They tend to bloom in early to midsummer, spreading slowly to form clumps in the garden. Sources: selectseeds.com, edenbrothers.com, burpee.com. Odds are you're familiar with the bright yellow Coreopsis that's a native of Midwestern prairies, but have you met its white or burgundy cousins? Breeders have gotten creative with the flower in recent years, introducing delightful new cultivars. 1. Ruby Kiss, a white petticoat of petals, surrounds a dark red center, up to 46 inches tall. 2. Radiana Tigrina, red petals are edged in yellow, 12 to 18 inches tall. 3. Mardi Gras, pointed petals resemble stars, 18 inches tall. 4. Incredible, profuse bicolor flowers may be yellow, gold, white, or red, 2 to 3 feet tall. 5. Cinnamon, petals are red on the front, golden yellow on the back, 2 to 3 feet tall. 6. Plains variety, the native flower's yellow petals surround red centers, 4 to 8 feet tall. That concludes the article, Plantings, Coreopsis. 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This is Earth and Home, and I am your volunteer broadcaster, Carol Hampton. Let's move on to Mother Earth news. Create a thriving local food scene. Support farmers and strengthen your community's food systems, by Robert Turner. Some third graders from a local elementary school came to my farm for a tour, and I saw it as an opportunity to test their knowledge. So, before they arrived, I tied some carrots to a small maple tree by the vegetable garden. When we walked past the tree, I said, "There it is, kids, the carrot tree." They didn't question it, and no one said a word. It made perfect sense to them. Why not a carrot tree? After all, apples grow on trees, too. Later in the tour, I pulled a carrot out of the ground, and a bunch of little noses scrunched up. Some of the kids were a bit concerned that food came out of the dirt like that, and I think they preferred carrots from a tree because it was cleaner. I apologized for tricking them and explained how carrots are actually grown. Many of us are a little disconnected from our food, but my point is this. I believe every kid should go on a farm tour at least once, because the future of food production begins and ends with the next generation. The average age of a farmer in the U.S. is 58.1 years old and rising. If we want to build up our local food systems, we'll need to spark interest in young people early on, so we'll have the bandwidth and brain power over the next few decades to grow the food. We'll also need to teach kids where exactly food in the stores comes from and why local food is important. We need to help them see and remind ourselves that stronger local and regional food production systems will limit the inherent risks and waste of transporting food from faraway places. Local growing systems will also help us face droughts and floods while improving food security, food sovereignty, and community health and resilience. Historically, supporting local farms and producing your own food were the only options. As we move ahead, it needs to be re-emphasized. As we throw back to a past when local farms were supported by necessity, we need at the same time to embrace the expertise that will allow us to keep up with food production in an uncertain future. The landscape of farming is changing. It's become more complex as we've learned more about soil health and the importance of microorganisms, carbon cycles, and the impacts of intensifying weather events. The farmer of the future must grow and raise food while becoming an amateur scientist, an agronomist, a botanist, a biologist, and even a climatologist to be successful and, more importantly, sustainable. There can be large farms on hundreds or thousands of acres growing a single crop, such as corn, and small farms growing a variety of vegetables on an acre or two for a farm stand or local farmers market, or simply to share with family and friends. Regardless of scale, we need to assess our own communities for where we are, where we want to go, and what tools will help us get there. We need to have conversations with farmers, local government representatives, grocery stores, restaurants, food banks, hospitals, schools, neighbors, and more. Let's perform an honest inventory and assessment of our capacity to produce local food, and then figure out how to get where we want to be. Getting your bearings. The journey towards self-reliance in local food begins with asking yourself these important questions. What are the current production capabilities in your area? How many large and small farms exist in your region? You'll need several small and mid-sized farms growing a range of fruits and vegetables to supply the local food economy with enough variety to provide a healthy diet. If the supply side is sufficient, there must still be demand for local food products to sustain it, including value-added products. Performing an honest assessment is a good place to start evaluating resources and gaps. The U.S. Department of Agriculture, USDA, Census of Agriculture, www.nass.usda.gov/AG census, can give you important information about the current farming landscape in your county, such as the number of farms and acres in farming, the types and market value of products sold, farming-related income and expenses, the percentage of farms that use no-till practices or farm organically, the percentage of those that sell directly to consumers, and much more. Because the USDA website is complicated, it may be easiest to find a good summary of your county stats by performing an online search for your county and state alongside the phrase Census of Agriculture County Profile. A PDF summary of stats for your county should appear as one of the first search results. These data are updated every 5 years, and the summaries provide useful information in a tight, presentable package. An organization called Community Food Strategies, www.communityfoodstrategies.org, offers a nice web-based template for a community food snapshot that you can use to create an overview for your current local food environment, including information about community health, equity, access to broadband, farm economy, and ecosystem health. Both snapshots from Community Food Strategies and the USDA can be presented to stakeholders as you organize and build a local food movement so you can begin to change the food system from the ground up. The important thing is to understand your community's local food potential. Who are the producers of food products in your region, and what types of farming operations do they have? How much of the food that's eaten locally can be grown locally? Keep in mind the bigger picture of food and consumer trends, demographics, and markets. Within this larger context, you can identify the greatest barriers and opportunities for building a thriving local food economy and the steps that'll work for your community. A local food assessment is a powerful tool to achieve this. Bringing the community together. Neighborhoods and communities must work together to visualize and materialize the production, distribution, and access to food they want. Here are some examples. Together, we can come up with even better ideas uniquely suited to our own communities. Asking local restaurants and grocers to carry more local produce is perhaps the easiest part of a local food campaign. Speak with your wallet. According to the National Restaurant Association, local food is the number one trend in the restaurant industry today, and that certainly works in your favor. But the goal is also to attract and support local food processors and value-added producers, especially those that incorporate local grains or produce, such as bakeries or producers of salsa and hot sauce, because they contribute to circular economic development, another important part of the local food economy. Keep at it. See if you can help get local food into schools or hospitals. Help local school groups take field trips to farms. Start a farmer's market if you don't already have one, or volunteer to help those that currently exist. This could be as simple as showing market managers and farmers how to take better pictures of vegetables for a website or social media. Organize and promote a weekend-long farm tour across the region and include a map so people can plan their route. You can even host an annual Business of Farming conference where speakers and farmers get together to share best practices such as marketing, record keeping, or forming cooperatives. Microbreweries and local brewers are now a booming industry in many towns and regions across the country, and they can be an important spark for a broader, flourishing local food scene. Don't underestimate the power of local beer. Better yet, the spent grains can be composted or fed to local livestock, such as pigs and poultry, to keep them out of the landfill. What other projects that reduce food waste can your community engage in? Toward a sustainable future. A local food movement builds demand by continually reminding people why it's important to eat fresh, local food from local farmers. It also requires a plan for developing regional food production capacity through education, training, and workshops, and your plan could include various manuals and toolboxes. Value-added producers and food trucks need access to a shared commissary kitchen. Put it in the plan. Organize. Advocate and build community. Anyone who eats is a stakeholder, and an investment in local food is an investment in community health. A local food guide, in print and online, is a great place to start. Tell people where they can purchase food from local farms, restaurants, grocers, and farm stands. Provide a brief profile of all participating farms in the region and whether they offer regular farm tours or have a farm store. List the farmers' markets in your area, the days and times of operation, and which farmers you can expect to find there. 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That concludes Create a Thriving Local Food Scene. We have time for one more article. Ask our experts. Best plants for raised bed gardening. What are the best plants to grow in a raised bed? Vegetables that do well in raised beds include tomatoes, peppers, cucumbers, summer squash, bush varieties of peas and beans, all types of greens, potatoes, onions, and garlic. In fact, in some locations, if you start early enough in spring, it's possible to get two vegetable crops from one raised bed. Crops that can be planted in early spring and harvested in early summer include onions, peas, greens, and other cold-tolerant crops. These early crops can be replaced with summer squash, yellow or zucchini, eggplant, cucumbers, or green beans, which will start fruiting in late summer. Tomatoes and peppers are generally planted in spring after the last frost, begin fruiting in midsummer, and will last until fall's first frost, so they'll be in the beds for the entire season. While herbs and flowering annuals will also thrive in raised beds, you must be cautious because they'll self-seed in the beds. The trick here is to deadhead or cut off dead flowers before they drop seeds. Some aromatic herbs to consider are basil, oregano, thyme, and rosemary. While dill is also a nice pick for its savory green leaves, you must be especially careful to deadhead as they're prolific seeders. You have many annual flowers to consider, but some of my favorites, for their lively colors and long duration, are marigolds and zinnias. Factors to consider with placement of your raised bed are full sun exposure and access to a watering hose, as well as putting the bed in a location where you can sit back, relax, and watch your plants after you've taken care of them. Full sun is important for the vegetables as they need the sun's energy to thrive. Having easy access to a watering hose will make it more enjoyable to water the plants, as opposed to the alternative of using a watering can. If you're thinking of putting in more than one raised bed, make sure they have at least 3 feet between them as a walkway. After planting, check up on how things are growing nearly every day. With care and attention, you'll have vegetables, herbs, or flowers to share with friends and family, and a raised bed to enjoy backyard gardening for many seasons to come. Andrew Morrison, Penn State Extension Master Gardener. If you missed any part of this program or are interested in another program, check out our on-demand menu on sunsounds.org. We are at the conclusion of this week's Earth and Home program. This is your Sun Sounds of Arizona volunteer broadcaster, Carol Hampton. Thank you for tuning in this week. Join me next time for another new and informative program. 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

Well, it is high noon here at Sun Sounds of Arizona, and that means it's time for the Grocery Ad Show with me. I'm Roy Weinberg, and welcome to the show. We will start with Fry's and then go to Food City, followed by Bash's, and then the combined Albertsons and Safeway ad, followed by Sprouts, and then finally, Smart and Final. 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
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Sun Sounds of Arizona time is about 10 minutes past the hour, and now it's time to go to Food City. Food City. Hey, folks, you're not going to believe this, but they have an extremely unreadable ad. But we'll get through this. They have a Wednesday-only sale. Pineapple or papaya, 2 pounds for a dollar. 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Wednesday-only pork sirloin chops, bone-in, value pack, $1.29 a pound. Wednesday-only a tofu mangoes, 4 for $1 with a limit of 8. Wednesday only cross-cut beef shanks. Bone-in value pack is $3.49 a pound. And Wednesday only bulk pinto beans or rice, triple clean, 3 pounds for 99 cents and a limit of 6 pounds. And Wednesday only chicken leg quarters sold in a 10-pound bag at 79 cents a pound. Taco Tuesday, $1.25 each. I don't know what department, but that's what they have. 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El Mexicano Coconut Water, 16.9 or 18.12, I don't know, 99 cents. El Mexicano White Hominy, 108-ounce can, is $3.99. El Mexicano Sliced Jalapenos, looks like they're in a bag, 12-ounce, $1.99. El Mexicano Pinto Beans, 28-ounce, I believe, $1.49. El Mexicano Nacho Cheese, 15-ounce, and it's $2.98. And we'll do the produce here. Green cabbage or loose carrots, 69 cents a pound. Roma tomatoes are $1.19 a pound. Granny Smith apples are 99 cents a pound. And limes or Valencia oranges are 89 cents a pound. Gray or Italian squash, 89 cents a pound. And broccoli or cauliflower, you can get it for $1.39 a pound. Fresh express garden salad or grape tomatoes, I think it says 12 ounce, $2 for $3. They do have a 3-day sale that I'm trying to find. Here it is. And it is probably Friday, Saturday, and Sunday only. Boneless beef birria meat in a value pack for $5.49 a pound. Friday, Saturday, and Sunday only. Seedless watermelon, 19 cents a pound. Limit 2 whole watermelons. Friday, Saturday, and Sunday only. Ooh, in the bakery, they have a price change here for bolillo rolls. Instead of 3 for 99 cents, they're 5 for $2. And Friday, Saturday, and Sunday only in the deli, large breakfast burrito, regular or with chili, $6.99. 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Cilantro, radishes, or green onions are 3 for 99 cents with a limit of some number that could be a 6 or it could be an 8. I can't read it. White onions are 2 pounds for a dollar and limit 6 or 8 pounds. Can't read that either. In the deli, they got whole rotisserie or split grilled chicken for $7.99. Also in the deli, Food City Pico de Gallo or salsas are $3.99 a pound. In the bakery, they got apple pie, 9
8 or 9 inch, can't read that, $6.49 each. And in the bakery, 4th of July, decorated cupcakes, buttercream or whipped topping. A 10-count package, I believe, for $6.99. 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Yellow peaches or nectarines are 99 cents a pound. Limit either 6 or 8 pounds. Cucumbers are 3 for 99 cents. Limit 6, I believe. Small avocados, 3 for 99 cents. Limit of 6. Orange, gold, green, or red bell peppers, 2 for a dollar. Limit of 6. Here is the hottest deal of the week, they say. 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
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Cucumbers are 2 for $0.98. 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
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Sun Sounds of Arizona time is almost 57 minutes past the hour. That's it for the groceries this week. I'm Roy Weinberg, and I hope you found something you want to buy, and I hope you enjoyed listening to me as much as I enjoy reading for you. 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

Have you heard? Disclosure Day is out. That's Steven Spielberg's new UFO movie. The must list about what's coming and what we should be watching. I've got Brad Pitt, Taylor Swift, Aaron Sorkin, and more. You guessed it. This is Entertainment Weekly. I'm volunteer reader Diane Salisbury on Sun Sounds of Arizona. Every week I read from Entertainment Weekly's website, which is EW.com. Let's get started, first of all, with that must list. Olivia Rodrigo's new album, Steven Spielberg's latest UFO film, and Every Year After top this week's must list. James Ellroy's Red Sheet and Lena Dunham's Famesick round out our picks for the weekend. This is by Tiffany Kelly. At Entertainment Weekly, our team is fortunate enough to work with some of our favorite stars. But there are plenty of moments when we are left collectively starstruck. Getting to shoot a Disclosure Day cover with Steven Spielberg was certainly one of those, especially as he praised our co-directors Allison Wild and Kristen Harding as ones who get it. I wouldn't be surprised if those words aren't already tattooed on them by now. That was Patrick Gomez, editor-in-chief. Number one on the list is Olivia Rodrigo's You Seem Pretty Sad for a Girl So in Love. On Rodrigo's third album, she challenges the public's perception of her and how she perceives herself. Her first single, Drop Dead, chronicles the intoxicating early stages of dating a crush, while The Cure is a sad ballad about doubts and fear clouding a relationship. The 23-year-old pop star isn't reinventing her aesthetic or sound. Instead, the 13-track album feels like an organic progression after the chart-topping Sour and Guts. Her lyrics include more nuance, but she's still candidly laying her heart out and giving us moody summer hits. Disclosure Day is number two on the list. Steven Spielberg's new UFO adventure harkens back to the conspiracy thrillers of the 70s and boasts electrifying performances from Emily Blunt, Josh O'Connor, and Colman Domingo. If you don't already believe in aliens, you'll want to believe by the time the credits roll. Every Year After is number three. What summer without a new TV series set near a lake or a beach? Prime Video's adaptation of Carly Fortune's Every Summer After will make you wish you were in Barry's Bay, the Canadian lake town where Percy, played by Sadie Silverall, returns after years away. Red Sheet is number four. LA Confidential author James Ellroy wields his jazzy prose in a political crime thriller set in the 1960s at the end of the Cuban Missile Crisis. Ellroy's corrupt, drug-addled LAPD detective, Freddie Otash, stumbles into a murder case while rooting out a communist threat. And number five on our list is Famesick. Lena Dunham's new memoir is a revelatory read, not just for fans of Girls, her generation-defining HBO series, but for anyone who's had their heart broken, fallen out with a friend, struggled with chronic illness, or simply fought for dignity in a cruel world. That was Olivia Rodrigo's new album, Steven Spielberg's latest UFO film, and Every Year After, topping this week's must list. It was by Tiffany Kelly. I'm going to jump right into that big article about Disclosure Day. It's one of their lead articles on the website. Out of This World, Steven Spielberg exposes the truth about his latest extraterrestrial thriller, Disclosure Day. Stars Emily Blunt, Josh O'Connor, and Colman Domingo, and Colin Firth share how the Jaws filmmaker brings humanity and heart to their new sci-fi adventure. This is by Wesley Stenzel. Steven Spielberg has the jitters. More than 50 years into his career, the filmmaker still feels a wave of anxiety as he anticipates the opening of his latest project, the sci-fi thriller Disclosure Day.

0: Nothing has changed, he tells Entertainment Weekly. I'm as excited and nervous now as I was when I first did this in 1971 for Duel. So that hasn't changed. That level of excitement and stress is absolutely something that doesn't age. I age, but that doesn't. The filmmaker's seemingly unquenchable enthusiasm is evident on the set of Entertainment Weekly's cover shoot in New York City. His moment in front of the camera comes after his stars Emily Blunt and Josh O'Connor have already completed most of their part of the shoot, but he calls for their input. Oh, give me your notes, he exclaims. Torture me like I torture you. Torture me. Later, after seeing a photo of himself looking off into the distance against the backdrop of an eyes striking blue iris, he comments to Blunt, two words, Marvel hero. But Spielberg's self-deprecation about his directorial style couldn't be further from his actors' description of their time making Disclosure Day. Honestly, there's nothing austere about him. Even though he's the GOAT, clearly he is so joyful, Blunt says. Steven allows you to have so much spontaneity and playfulness, so that leaves room. You're not in this strict format where you have to play the character a certain way. He's very interested in what you might bring, and the humor or improv or anything you want to throw in there. Steven really backed me, O'Connor adds. You've got this unfair advantage of having Steven Spielberg as your mentor in challenging situations. And he is not a hands-off director. He's fully with you the whole way through. Blunt thinks his own childlike wonder really bleeds out to the rest of us. And he's relentless and tireless and very, very brave. I don't think he even realizes he's being so bold and so brave, but I think this is an incredibly brave film to make. Watch the skies. At the core of Disclosure Day is the question, where has all our empathy gone? Steven Spielberg reflects. Would an actual Disclosure Day reunite what's divided or begin to repair what's broken in this siphoning away of empathy? And I think that was the personal link for me. There's more focus in this story on human connection than even the eventual and hopeful connection between an off-world civilization and the human species. The film grapples with the existence of alien life, which has been a topic of Spielberg's curiosity for as long as he can remember. His interest was initially piqued when his father woke him in the middle of the night to observe a dazzling meteor shower during his childhood. That experience partially inspired Firelight, the homemade sci-fi movie that became Spielberg's feature debut at age 17. Firelight, in turn, led to Close Encounters of the Third Kind, the 1977 hit inspired by decades of mysterious and supposedly first-hand experiences with interplanetary life forms and the vehicles that got them to Earth. Spielberg described himself as something of a true believer in UFO conspiracies at the time of Close Encounters in the 70s, but expressed some doubts in subsequent years after the advent of camcorders failed to yield much credible evidence of otherworldly sightings. Recent events, though, have prompted Spielberg to rediscover his faith. For 8 decades, there have been flare-ups of sightings, and then it goes dark for a number of years, and then there are outbreaks of sightings again, he explains. But after the smartphone was invented, suddenly more and more very credible visual evidence began to permeate, not just here in this country, but in every country around the world. Spielberg still hasn't experienced a close encounter of his own. I haven't seen a UFO, and I'm a little upset by that because of all the people who haven't seen UFOs, I'm the guy who made UFOs like John Ford made Westerns. And yet I haven't seen one for myself, he says. But based on a preponderance of visual evidence and testimony, I have no doubt that we have been visited by off-world species since Roswell in 1947. I was less a believer before because I've always said, I've got to see one to believe one, but now there's too much circumstantial evidence. The filmmaker was fully reactivated by the 2017 New York Times article that marked the Pentagon's first public acknowledgement of its Advanced Aerospace Threat Identification Program, a formerly secret program investigating unidentified anomalous phenomena, or UAPs, the preferred 21st century terminology for UFOs. The report accompanied footage from a 2004 incident in which two Navy F-A-18F fighter jets encountered a flying ovular object colloquially known as the Tic Tac. It was probably the best footage anyone had ever seen of a UAP, Spielberg says, and suddenly things started to happen quite quickly. It took a number of years until the House Intelligence Committee held hearings on UAPs in 2023, where witnesses testified under oath before a bipartisan congressional committee and the American public, which was the second wave of disclosure. And by that time, in 2023, I was already writing the story of Disclosure Day. Putting pen to paper. By writing, Spielberg means he was hammering out an extremely detailed treatment for the film in the Notes app on his iPad, which was around 52 pages by the time he officially enlisted the help of his frequent collaborator, David Kipp, who previously penned Jurassic Park and War of the Worlds, to convert that treatment into a full-length screenplay. It was an idea he'd had for so long and was so obviously personal, so I think the notion of both writing and directing it possibly felt a little lonely, Kipp speculates. You really want a collaborator to help you figure things out, especially if it's too in your head. It's really nice to get an outside voice. The 2023 congressional UAP hearings were instrumental for both Kipp and the cast. They were stunning, the screenwriter recalls. We took a lot of language out of those hearings and put them in dialogue. The people who were speaking under oath were really credible. I watched pretty much every congressional hearing, documentary, and docuseries under the sun preparing for this, Blunt says, explaining that many alien experiencers' testimonies feel inarguable to her. They were so authentic and so deeply shifted and moved and completely absolute about what they saw. There was nothing wavering for them, and I was really floored by that, by this kind of sense of peace they had. Despite its attention to detail, however, Spielberg doesn't want the film to be mistaken for a definitive account of decades of UAP lore. Disclosure Day is not a holistic review of the entire history of the UFO phenomenon, the filmmaker says. It is an immediate, impending story that threatens to let loose the truth about UFOs on the entire world. And that truth is being carried by some really amazing performances that I was very lucky to be given by these actors. Getting into character. Disclosure Day revolves around a pair of protagonists. Daniel Kellner, played by O'Connor, a programmer with a wealth of knowledge and evidence that could definitively prove the existence of alien life. And Margaret Fairchild, played by Blunt, a Missouri-based meteorologist who develops supernatural abilities as the film progresses. The two leads are drawn together as they go on the run to expose a hidden truth about the world and, simultaneously, discover hidden truths about themselves. O'Connor recognizes that he's not the first actor you'd imagine in the lead role of a Spielberg thriller. "I've never played a role like it before. I would argue it's not obvious casting," he says. "I wanted to step out and do something different or out of my comfort zone." There's a number of things about Daniel Kellner that's out of my comfort zone. Jumping on trains and the action aspects. And then I'm deeply dyslexic and he's a mathematical genius. Blunt also embraced the challenge of portraying a character in dauntingly unrelatable circumstances. Normally, when you're playing a role, you subconsciously are pulling from your life experience and other people's life experience, or what you imagine their life to have been, because it would be within your grasp of understanding, she explains. Yet what Margaret is experiencing by being imbued with this extraordinary gift is not something I have any point of reference for. So how do you play that in a very realistic way? It felt like a leap into the unknown more than anything. How do you show that? How do you reveal it? Daniel and Margaret's journey are defined by questions, so the most reassuring presence in the movie is the character with many of the answers. Hugo, a level-headed, deep-state defector portrayed by Coleman Domingo, who previously worked with Spielberg on Lincoln and the 2023 version of The Color Purple. Hugo directs Daniel from behind the scenes while orchestrating a broader plan that's not in full view until the film's final moments. And fittingly, Domingo says that he partially based his performance on Spielberg himself. I could just tell that there was something that Steven really understands about Hugo, the Euphoria star says. I would listen to Steven and play Hugo based on some of my conversations with Steven and my understanding of Steven. He has a profound belief in people and humanity and what people can take. Domingo appreciated how Hugo's restraint and serenity marked a change of pace from more intense, showy characters he's played in recent projects, such as The Running Man or Rustin. This was a bit more of a quiet grace that I had to play with, as someone who's a bit more professional, he explains. To avoid getting lost in the film's lofty sci-fi ideas, Spielberg and cast repeatedly made choices throughout preparation and production that prioritized human touch and emotional realism. For example, Blunt was responsible for the ominous alien clicking noises featured in the film's trailers. The actress says the otherworldly sound design could have been achieved solely through digital methods, but she wanted to actively participate in the process. I said, "Well, I think I can make some very strange sounds," she remembers. "We went into the booth and we did a variety of humming and guttural sounds and clicking sounds and just consonants and whispers. And then sound designer Gary Rydstrom layered the entire thing so that it's a myriad of sounds happening simultaneously. I think he wanted it to sound quite mathematical and yet warm, not necessarily scary, but probably a bit overwhelming." The characters spend significant portions of the film in separate locations and sometimes communicate only by phone. Spielberg insisted that the actors perform those phone conversations together in real time, even when they weren't physically in the same place, so that the cast could react to each other's actual performances. He made sure that we were available on a call with that person wherever we were, Domingo says. So I was doing calls from L.A. or Europe. I would be on hold and I would hear from the first assistant director on set, "We're about to go again." And I would talk to Josh a little bit. We'd laugh and joke and then we would do the scene. I'm actually acting with my scene partners each time and each take. And that's rare. Blunt's role required her to deliver dialogue in Russian and Korean, which meant extensive prep with multiple dialect coaches. And she wanted to ensure that her line deliveries were as authentic as possible. I would get the teacher to record it for me, like, "What if you're angry? What if you're scared? How would you say it? What if you're trying to reassure someone?" she recalls. I remember my Russian teacher going, "Oh, you want me to act now? Okay." So I was like, "Well, how would you say it if you were yelling at your husband?" And then she'd record it like that for me. And that's all I listened to. I don't think I listened to music for months. It was just Russian and Korean. O'Connor's preparation focused on exploring Daniel's psychology. He's kind of your everyday guy, he says. He's not Tom Cruise, but he is doing Tom Cruise-y things at times. So there were questions about who is he and what's his driving force. The Challenger's star landed on a sense of ethical duty as Daniel's ultimate motivator. He feels strongly that we need to disclose this information, and therefore it's almost like an act of activism, essentially. Close encounters of another kind. Spielberg wants to set the record straight. Despite rampant online speculation, Disclosure Day has no literal textual connection to Close Encounters. It's not a sequel in any way, shape, or form to Close Encounters, he insists. Though both films hinge on elaborate cover-ups of alien activity, the director notes that there's a key distinction between the two conspiracies. Close Encounters aliens are hidden by the government, while Disclosure Days are not. I really don't believe that governments can keep secrets, Spielberg says, but big tech companies can. And there are contracting companies that I believe hold all the knowledge and have the archives, not governments. As a result, the main antagonistic force in Disclosure Day is Wardex, described by Spielberg as a deep state contracting company that keeps all evidence of alien life under lock and key. Wardex is operating outside constitutional constraints, and they hold all this knowledge, and they are the ones that are trying to get it back from our whistleblower heroes. Kep weighs the similarities between the post-Watergate historical context that led to Close Encounters and the volatile world about to receive Disclosure Day. In late 70s cinema, or in the 70s in general, there was a sense that, hey, maybe our government might be lying to us, he reflects. And now the sense is, hey, our government lies to us constantly. I wonder when, if ever, is there any truth? And it's really sad because it's collapsing our faith in all institutions. Wardex is headed by Noah Scanlon, a relentless leader played by Colin Firth, who desperately tries to keep the truth from getting out. I felt that nothing in it was obvious, Firth says of the script. It helped that both David and Steven said from the very beginning, this man doesn't think he's doing evil or even a disservice to the world. I mean, quite the opposite. Actually, I think he sees it as kind of a burden of responsibility. He is putting out an argument in our film, which a lot of people believe in, Spielberg explains. If this ever gets disclosed in one fell swoop, people could go into a culture shock. When people's foundational understanding of reality is blown up, the forced acceptance of a totally new worldview creates an ontological shock. Ordinary people under extraordinary circumstances. In Close Encounters, Bob Balaban's translator, David Laughlin, describes the unexpected assembly of civilian characters as ordinary people under extraordinary circumstances, a phrase that just as aptly epitomizes the people at the heart of Disclosure Day, especially since Blunt, O'Connor, and Domingo all independently use the word ordinary to describe the film's heroes. I think my experience reading these kinds of big, massive movies, you have often got characters who are maybe a little more generalized or palatable or easy to pin down, Blunt says. But Steven likes misunderstood people, restless people, ordinary people in over their heads. I think he likes people who are longing for a connection or a sense of belonging. And I think he likes using characters like that because they're relatable. As the filmmaker explains it, it's all about balancing what the audience will believe is true inside the film and what the audience will feel is jumping the shark. I never wanted anything about this movie to fall into the uncanny valley. I wanted it to hit people like, yes, I believe in this story. All these events are actually happening. And when things became too sci-fi-ish, I would sit down with David Koepp or the cast and figure out a way to make it more like real life and less like science fiction. For example, there's a moment in which one of the main characters narrowly escapes death in a pulse-pounding action scene involving a train. And instead of brushing off the experience like most action heroes, they have a full-blown panic attack. I'm not a guy who watches action movies. I'm not the go-to audience for that sort of sequence, O'Connor explains. You often see people jumping off cars, jumping onto buildings, jumping through things, getting blown up, all that sort of thing. And then the scene happens, and they're sort of fine, and you're like, dude, you nearly died. You almost died a second ago. He continues, I just find it so moving for the character's response to be essentially a panic attack. That feels so human. It's what Steven does best. He can take the extraordinary situation and put it in the ordinary person, and we all relate. In another key sequence, Daniel runs across a field as he sneaks toward a small army of encroaching Wardex agents and attempts to hijack a car. And in the middle of an elaborate swooping crane shot, O'Connor fully stumbles onto the ground as he runs for his life. I'd love to say it was a mistake, O'Connor says sheepishly. No, we choreographed this run, and that detail comes from this thing that Steven tapped into. Traditionally, you go with the unlikely hero, but this is the real hero. People don't know what to do in their situations, and people fall over because they're afraid they're going to die. As Daniel embarks on a thrilling car chase, O'Connor kept the character's cluelessness at the top of his mind. Once he gets into one of those vehicles and he's driving, I remember saying to Steven, how does he know what to do? He doesn't know what to do, he says. He's terrified. He would be. I would be terrified. So there's a messiness to the getaways and there's a messiness to the action that I really love. Firth was also struck by his character Noah's vulnerability and noted how unusual it felt to play an antagonist whose actions take a huge physical toll on him. I've seen a lot of stories where the hero is being depleted by his mission as he goes, the actor says. He might be wounded, he might be barely alive, but he plows on. That's hero stuff. I don't think I've seen a lot of villains doing that. The bad guy's menace is usually intact throughout the story. Follow your instincts. Domingo suggests that all the characters are surrogates for Steven in some way. The characters, particularly Margaret and Daniel, are constantly overwhelmed by forces they don't fully understand, and their journeys require them to follow their instincts. Spielberg has repeatedly said his strongest directorial work comes on the days when he arrives on set without a plan and follows his natural impulses to guide his vision. That parallel is not lost on the filmmaker. At some point, every character has to save themselves, which is sometimes how I feel I'm being challenged by how to tell the story, he explains. This might shock people who think they know how I make movies, but the one thing I hope never to achieve when I'm directing a film is total confidence, because then I'm not challenged by anything, and then panic doesn't set in, and then all the good ideas never come, because the best ideas come when I hit a wall about something, and something isn't working, and I've got to figure my way out of it. I get my best ideas when I'm on thin ice, not when I'm on solid ground. He adds, all the characters in the film do reach the abyss of their own capabilities and have to reach down deep to push themselves further. A very important dramatic tool that we all have available to us is to make sure that all of our characters have a low point, and that low point suddenly becomes a springboard so they can achieve their goals and become their own kind of hero. Spielberg sees Disclosure Day as a fitting capstone to a career defined in large part by sci-fi wonder. I'm telling the story about an area of interest that I have never been able to divest myself of, he reflects. It has been too compelling for me and has kept me thinking about what's out there, what's been out there, and how come we've not been told it's out there. And I wanted to finally make this movie in a way as a summation film for all the sci-fi films I've made, starting with Firelight when I was 17 years old on 8mm film, about the truth about, are we alone or are we not alone? That was our Disclosure Day article, Out of This World, Steven Spielberg Exposes the Truth About His Latest Extraterrestrial Thriller, Disclosure Day, and it was by Wesley Stenzel. It was a long one, so this is a good time to take a break and say you're listening to Sun Sounds of Arizona. This is Entertainment Weekly, and I am reading from their website, which is EW.com. Gene Shalit passed away recently. Today's show movie critic dies at 100. Shalit contributed to the Today Show from 1970 to 2010. This is by Wesley Stenzel. Gene Shalit, the longtime movie critic for the Today Show, has died. The TV personality's family confirmed that he died on Friday at age 100, according to NBC News. The family told the outlet that Shalit passed away peacefully today after 100 years of an amazing life, adding that the Today Show was an extraordinary era for him. A cause of death was not provided. Shalit made his debut on Today in 1970 as a part-time contributor and became a regular on the show in 1973. He served as the program's film and book critic until 2010, and also interviewed a variety of actors and filmmakers during his time on the show. Shalit began as a print journalist, serving as a critic for Look and penning the What's Happening page for Ladies' Home Journal. He also had bylines in the New York Times, TV Guide, Glamour, Cosmopolitan, and 17. Shalit also broadcast a daily radio essay, Man About Anything, on NBC Radio Network from 1969 to 1982. Known for his massive black mustache and colorful bow ties, Shalit's distinct appearance made him something of a cultural icon who remained easily identifiable even as he was abstracted into parody. He played a fish version of himself called Gene Scallop in an episode of SpongeBob SquarePants and voiced an animated version of himself on The Critic as well. John Lovitz portrayed him on Saturday Night Live. A Muppet iteration of him appeared on The Muppet Show, and Family Guy poked fun at him on several occasions. Born in 1926 in New York City, Shalit graduated from the University of Illinois at Urbana-Champaign in 1949. He worked as a reporter for a daily newspaper in Minnesota and freelanced as a sports journalist for the Associated Press in Chicago. He also worked as the press agent for Dick Clark, but stopped representing the TV host when the government investigated accusations of payola. Shalit's work in print journalism led directly to his hiring on the Today Show. An executive here at NBC happened to read one of his columns and called up the Ladies' Home Journal and said, "Mr. Shalit, do you talk anything the way you write?" His producer, Guy Ludwig, recalled in a 2010 interview. And Gene said, "Well, I think so." He goes, "Well, come on down here. We want to talk to you about broadcasting." Shalit was married to Nancy Lewis from 1950 until her death in 1978. They shared 6 children together. That was Gene Shalit, Today's Show movie critic, dies at 100, and it was by Wesley Stenzel. Brad Pitt and a dog take on wolves and the Alaskan wilderness in Heart of the Beast trailer. The Oscar winner plays a former soldier stranded with his combat canine. This is by Derek Lawrence. Brad Pitt is going for an action-packed ride with Uber. The Oscar winner officially enters the dog movie genre with David Ayer's Heart of the Beast, in which Pitt plays a former Special Forces officer, James Belmont, who is stranded in the Alaskan wilderness with his wounded combat dog, Odin. The first trailer finds James and Odin not only braving the elements, but also facing off against a pack of wild wolves. It's not the size of the dog in the fight that matters, it's the size of the fight in the dog, James declares to his canine sidekick. The duo should feel confident about their chances, considering James says they've been through worse. Odin lost a leg and teeth when he was hit by a brick during their time overseas. The survival thriller is written by Cameron Alexander and directed by David Ayer. The filmmaker is an expert in macho two-handers, having written Training Day and The Fast and the Furious, as well as directing End of Watch. And Heart of the Beast is a reunion between Ayer and Pitt after they previously collaborated on the 2014 war drama Fury. But Ayer believes that this is something next level from Pitt. "He's a beast," Ayer told GQ. "He was vulnerable and exposed himself in a way that I haven't seen before." A constant theme from people who have seen the film is just how raw and believable and profound his performance is. "I've done this long enough and worked with so many talented people that you know when someone's fully showing up and putting themselves through something above and beyond." Meanwhile, Ayer and his team found Pitt's scene partner on the other side of the world. While the film is set in Alaska, production took place in New Zealand, and that is home to the actor who played Odin, Uber, who once belonged to a first responder in the country's mountainside. And it turned into a family affair, with Uber's three sons being cast as his stand-ins. Heart of the Beast, which also stars J.K. Simmons, opens in theaters on September 25th. The first trailer is linked in the article if you want to see it. That was Brad Pitt and a dog take on wolves and Alaskan wilderness in Heart of the Beast trailer, and it was by Derek Lawrence. Scott Eastwood reveals if dad Clint Eastwood really has retired at 96. "Legends never fade, but they do retire. Is Clint Eastwood one of them?" The prolific actor turned director has worked more steadily into his 90s than some filmmakers half his age do. But when Eastwood's last film, the courtroom drama Juror No. 2, premiered a few months after his 94th birthday in 2024, fans began to wonder when, if ever, he might officially hang it up. Bassist and film composer Kyle Eastwood, the third eldest of the filmmaker's eight children, kicked that speculation into high gear when a tossed-off comment made to a French news outlet in November that his dad has retired began to circulate widely last week. Now, actor Scott Eastwood, Clint's fifth eldest, is walking that scuttlebutt back. "We'll see. I have not heard that from his mouth at all," Scott told Screen Rant on Tuesday, "so I don't know what that feels like. His career in general has been something to admire, something to be inspired by, and continues to inspire me. The work, the artistry that he's done on and off screen, producing, writing, composing, directing, acting, the body of work is incredible." His brother Kyle's comments were made during an interview he gave to the French news service France Info on the occasion of a concert he put on in the town of Amiens on November 20th. "I have many fond memories of working with him. Now he's retired, he's 95 years old, but I was very lucky to be able to work with him on quite a few films. It was a great experience for me," he said. Eastwood broke out as an actor in the mid-1960s with roles in Sergio Leone's spaghetti western trilogy, The Man with No Name. But he quickly veered into directing with the sleek thriller Play Misty for Me, which was released in 1971. He has since directed 40 films over the course of 54 years, and after the release of his last movie, 2024's Juror No. 2, there seemed to be no stopping him. In May 2024, Eastwood remarked that no one would have to worry about his condition for a long time. According to the AV Club, there's no reason why a man can't get better with age, he said. Sure, there are directors who lose their touch at a certain age, but I'm not one of them. Entertainment Weekly has reached out to a representative for Eastwood for comment. That was Scott Eastwood Reveals If Dad Clint Eastwood Really Has Retired at 96, and it was by Ryan Coleman. Matt Damon is ready to wake up the Bourne franchise and is looking for ideas. This is by Ryan Coleman. Matt Damon hasn't given up on Jason Bourne, and he wants your help bringing him back to the big screen. The star of 4 films in the Bourne franchise hasn't stepped back into the character in a decade, with 2016's Jason Bourne as the latest entry. But in an interview with Parade on Thursday, he said he's ready to change that. We're always looking to try to get another one of those because we loved it. Everyone who worked on them, he told the outlet. So there's always some attempt going on to write, to come up with a new story. So if you have anything, let us know. 10 years without a new Bourne film isn't the result of a lack of interest or effort. In 2023, Entertainment Weekly learned that a new Bourne film was in the works from Edward Berger, the Swiss-Austrian director behind 2022's awards juggernaut All Quiet on the Western Front. At the time, the project was without a script and even a star, as Damon's involvement was not confirmed. Deadline Hollywood, which first reported the news, claimed that Damon would be approached once a script materialized, but what steps would be taken were Damon to say no were not clear. Universal Pictures, the studio behind the franchise, has already shown that it's comfortable churning out more Bourne with or without Damon, however. Jeremy Renner starred in the franchise's 4th entry, 2012's The Bourne Legacy, not as Damon's character, but as Aaron Cross, an agent with a twisty connection to the series' mysterious central organization, Treadstone. Universal also produced a Bourne series called Treadstone, which ran for a single season on the USA Network and starred Jeremy Irvine as the CIA operative John Randolph Bentley. Damon explained at the time of Legacy's release that he absented himself from the project because Paul Greengrass, the director of the 2nd and 3rd films in the franchise, was not attached to direct the 4th. That job went to Tony Gilroy, but Greengrass returned for Jason Bourne, and with him, Damon. Greengrass has made 4 films since Jason Bourne, 22 July, News of the World, The Lost Bus, and The Uprising. Damon has starred in many more, including The Rip, Oppenheimer, The Last Duel, and his latest, The Odyssey, from director Christopher Nolan, releasing July 17th. Damon has not said that his participation in a potential 6th franchise entry is dependent on Greengrass, like it was in 2012. Perhaps he's aware how unambiguously Greengrass has made his disinterest in any more Bourne. In 2024, Greengrass dismissed a request from Prince William himself, remarking, "Not for me, they need somebody younger. I've done my bit. But I hope they get somebody great and young to do it. I think they're in the process." That was Matt Damon is ready to wake up the Bourne franchise and is looking for ideas, and it was by Ryan Coleman. Taylor Swift tearfully honors family in moving speech after breaking major music industry record. This is by Joey Nulfi. Taylor Swift can't shake off the lasting impact her family had on her talent at a young age. As the pop icon became visibly emotional on stage Thursday night upon accepting an award that, in the process, also set a music industry record. The 36-year-old paused to collect herself amid her moving speech in New York City at the Songwriters Hall of Fame induction ceremony, where she became the youngest woman ever welcomed into the group. In her acceptance speech, which followed an introduction by Steven Spielberg, Swift reflected on the complete loss of privacy she's endured after becoming one of the most popular music stars in history, heralding the magical chaos of this path that I chose at a young age. When I say the songwriting is the easiest part for me, I think what I mean is that it's instinctual. No one taught me how to do it. I had to be taught how to entertain a crowd and learn choreography and be less annoying and navigate the industry and fiercely protect my sanity, she told attendees. I had to learn all of that over time through difficult lessons and massive amounts of trial and error and chaos and calamity. She then turned the conversation toward her family, reflecting on her parents recognizing her appreciation for songwriting when she was a child, and remembered driving home with them from a movie theater singing Disney songs, but remixing the lyrics to be about my own life, she said. It felt easy to work incredibly hard on this. It felt easy to nurture something I loved so much, to watch calluses form on the tips of my tiny fingers, and to become a constant observer of the human condition. People's feelings, passions, and motivations have always fascinated me, and it was easy to choose songwriting over everything else in my life, she said, of fully tapping into her abilities at age 12, when she got her first guitar and composed a song. But it couldn't have been easy for my parents and my brother, Swift said, trailing off for a moment as tears welled in her eyes. I'm good, she reassured the audience, before praising her family's ability to just pick up and move our entire family from Pennsylvania to relocate to Nashville so I could hone my craft in the songwriting capital of the world. She added, this was not even remotely a temporary phase their tween daughter was going through. They uprooted their entire lives to move me to Music City, and even though words are supposed to kind of be my thing, I'll never be able to express my gratitude to you guys for doing that for me. Swift's induction into the Songwriters Hall of Fame came after a 20-year career in music following the release of her debut album, Taylor Swift, in 2006. She's since gone on to release multiple number one singles and has won 14 Grammys, including a record 4 Album of the Year honors. In addition to Swift, the Songwriters Hall of Fame ceremony also honored Alanis Morissette, Kenny Loggins, Gene Simmons of Kiss, Paul Stanley, Christopher Tricky Stewart, and more. We can watch Swift's tearful speech in the video that's linked in the article. That was Taylor Swift tearfully honors family in moving speech after breaking major music industry record, and it was by Joey Nulfi. Aaron Sorkin reveals why Jesse Eisenberg declined to return as Mark Zuckerberg for The Social Reckoning. This is by Marina Watts. One actor was notably missing from Aaron Sorkin's The Social Reckoning trailer, released earlier this week, Jesse Eisenberg. Sorkin, the screenwriter who won his first Oscar for his work on 2010's The Social Network, has revealed why the actor is not reprising his role as Mark Zuckerberg in the film. Instead, Jeremy Strong is stepping in to portray the Facebook founder and CEO. I felt like it belonged to him and he was certainly battle-tested, Sorkin told Vanity Fair of the role that earned Eisenberg an Oscar nomination for Best Performance by an Actor in a Leading Role. The writer said he spent 3 days trying to convince Eisenberg to take the part in Reckoning, but the actor remained steadfast. He simply did not want to be conflated with Mark Zuckerberg anymore, and that he has had his problems with the guy. He doesn't like kids coming up to him in airports with business cards that say, "I'm CEO, bitch," for him to sign, Sorkin said. David Fincher, who directed The Social Network, didn't direct the upcoming sequel as he was busy working on the Once Upon a Time in Hollywood spinoff, The Adventures of Cliff Booth. As a result, Sorkin pulled double duty this time as writer and director. Despite Fincher's lack of involvement, Sorkin said Fincher has been supportive and was the first person to read Reckoning's script. He was just very enthusiastic and eager to help in any way he could, he said. Sorkin noted that he bumped into both Eisenberg and Strong at the 2025 Vanity Fair Oscar party when the Social Reckoning script was complete. He told Eisenberg that he wanted him to read the draft. Moments later, Sorkin encountered Strong and mentioned the script. Strong told him that if Eisenberg wasn't interested in reprising the role, he would be keen in taking over. The Social Network was about how Facebook was invented, and The Social Reckoning is what it's become, Sorkin added. A synopsis for the upcoming movie calls it a companion piece to The Social Network, based on the events that gave rise to the Wall Street Journal's shocking exposé, The Facebook Files, published in 2021. The film is inspired by the true story of how Francis Hagen, played by Mikey Madison, a young Facebook engineer, enlists the help of Jeff Horwitz, played by Jeremy Allen White, a Wall Street Journal reporter, to go on a dangerous journey that ends up blowing the whistle on the social network's most guarded secrets. Also starring in the film are Wunmi Mosaku, Betty Gilpin, Billy Magnuson, and Bill Burr. The Social Reckoning hits theaters on October 9th, and there's a link to their first teaser trailer in the article. Aaron Sorkin reveals why Jesse Eisenberg declined to return as Mark Zuckerberg for The Social Reckoning, and it was by Marina Watts. Emily Blunt details painful bonding moment with Tom Cruise on Edge of Tomorrow set. This effing sucks. This is by Emlyn Travis. Emily Blunt is remembering the most Tom Cruise thing Tom Cruise ever did while on the set of Edge of Tomorrow. The actress revealed on a recent episode of Hot Ones that Cruise once uttered a truly iconic sentence when the pair were stuck on wires shooting a mentally and physically painful sequence for their 2014 sci-fi film. "We were doing this scene where we were in a dropship and we're in those massive armored suits," Blunt says. "And when you're surrounded by Tom Cruise's enthusiasm, it kind of bleeds into you and you feel like you can't let him down by complaining about anything. It's a very powerful force coming off of him." However, as they continued to shoot in their heavy gear, Blunt explained that not even Cruise's inherent optimism could keep her afloat. "I kind of had it. It was very hot in there. My suit weighed 80 pounds, and I'm in a harness being lifted up. So the entire weight of my body and 85 pounds is on my nether regions," she says. "And I'm not feeling great about it, wondering if I'll be able to have children one day." And after a while, it became clear that Cruise wasn't exactly thrilled about their predicament either. "We're swinging there, and I could see Tom. The enthusiasm was starting to unravel a little bit, so I knew I had an in, you know," she said. "And he was getting a bit frustrated with how long things were taking to shoot and yelling, 'Please roll!'" It was at that moment, Blunt chose to vent to her co-star, who replied in the cruisiest of Cruise ways, "I just looked at him and I went, 'This effing sucks,'" she said. "And he looked at me and went, 'It's a challenge.'" This isn't the first time that Blunt has shared the anecdote, having previously told the story with Cruise present on a 2014 episode of The Graham Norton Show. Cruise also took a moment to clarify his ultra-cool remark at the time. "You know what? If I start complaining, it's on," he said through his laughter. "If I start going down, it's on." But Blunt simply wasn't buying it. And I went, "Tom, sucks," she teased, and he went, "Okay." We can watch Blunt cruise through the wings of death in the Hot Ones clip that's linked in the article. That was Emily Blunt details painful bonding moment with Tom Cruise on Edge of Tomorrow set, and it was by Emlyn Travis. We have just a tad more time, so let's take a look at the first trailer for Little House on the Prairie revival following the Ingalls family surviving the American frontier. The new adaptation from Netflix is based on Laura Ingalls Wilder's beloved Little House books, and it's by Sherera Drury. The Ingalls family is looking for a fresh start on the Western frontier. The first trailer for Netflix's Little House on the Prairie shows the beloved family from Laura Ingalls Wilder's Little House books roughing it to build a new life. "This will be our new forever," says Laura Ingalls, played by Alice Halsey, as the trailer shows her family trying to settle in and, at times, simply survive while building their new home near the growing frontier town of Independence. The trailer previews the Ingalls braving obstacles such as sickness, wolves, and a house fire, as well as learning the land they plan to make a life on is not so free. Rounding out the Ingalls family is Luke Bracey as Pa, Charles Ingalls, Crosby Fitzgerald as Ma, Caroline Ingalls, and Skywalker Hughes as Laura's older sister, Mary Ingalls. Showrunner Rebecca Sonnenschein shared with Entertainment Weekly how her adaptation will be more than a reboot or a revival of the beloved 1974 to 1983 NBC television drama Little House on the Prairie. The spirit of the original show is going to overlap. We're also using a little bit of the history of Laura Ingalls Wilder's real life, which the show did as well. And there are things we incorporated in the show that are from outside the books that were part of her life, or a part of history at that time, Sonnenschein explained. The writer of The Housemaid and producer on the series, like The Vampire Diaries and The Boys, added that the series will ultimately be an enduring and heartfelt story about a family who stays together no matter what. Little House on the Prairie premieres July 9th on Netflix, and the trailer they're talking about is available through a link in the article. That was first trailer for Little House on the Prairie revival, follows Ingalls family surviving the American frontier. It was by Sherera Drury. I think that about wraps up the time we have available for Entertainment Weekly this week. I want to thank you all for listening. I'm volunteer reader Diane Salisbury here on Sun Sounds of Arizona. This has been Entertainment Weekly, and I have been reading from their website, which is EW.com. Please come back next week to hear what I found from their website. I hope there will be a must list, and there might be some other interesting articles now that it's summer movie season. Let's check it out together. Okay, until then, thanks again for listening. Goodbye.
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2: 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This is Gay Gilbert. Smile on your face, sitting up nice and straight. If you're in a wheelchair, your locks are on, your footrests are up, and if you're in a straight chair, it's a safe chair. And you've got your cans that we use for weights, and you've got your pad if we go to the floor. Okay, you've told everybody that you stomp on the floor and you make funny noises, right? And we have a lot of fun getting fit. Okay, drop your head forward, chin to the chest. And now turn the face up to the ceiling. Stretch. And now straighten your head and back, chin to the chest up to the ceiling. Stretch. And now straighten your head and back, chin to the chest. Shoulders are relaxed, nice and

okay? And ear to the shoulder. And up. And ear to the other shoulder. Shoulders very relaxed. And straighten your head. And turn your face over the shoulder towards the back. That's it. And back to the front. And the other way. Turn your face over the shoulder towards the back. And back to the front. And now let's do that again, okay? Turn your face over the shoulder towards the back. Shoulders are relaxed. Pay attention to your body. This is your time with your body. And back to the front. And now one more time to the other side. Turn your face over the shoulder towards the back. Great. And now we'll drop the head forward and rotate around once in each direction, keeping the shoulders relaxed, breathing, thinking about the neck. Just think about it. It's part of your body. It's important. Think about how it works. And if you got cranky cracks, you know, that's okay. And now the face is up. Sitting up nice and straight, tighten your buttocks. And relax, and tighten again, and relax. When you tighten the buttocks, you sort of pop up in the chair if you really tighten. Tighten, and relax. Tighten, and relax. Tighten, and relax. And now we're going to work on the spine. You know, the spine, I always say, that's the house of your nervous system. So this is a really good exercise to do if you have stress, if you can't sleep. Sitting up nice and straight. We're going to let the head roll forward, chin to the chest. And as it does that, the shoulders droop and roll forward, and your chest kind of sinks in. And you're going to inhale in that position. And you're going to exhale as you slowly lift your head and push your shoulders to the back and stick your chest out and arch your spine away from the back of the chair. The head is up, the shoulders are back. And you're arching the spine away from the back of the chair. Stretch it out. And now very slowly begin to drop the head forward, chin to the chest. Curl the shoulders forward. Let the spine touch the back of the chair. And let your chest sink in a little bit. You're inhaling in this position. Inhale deeply. That's it. Really, really inhale. And exhale as you begin to lift the head. Push the shoulders back, arch the back, and there we go. Really stick that chest out, arch your back. Head is up. One more time. Let the head roll down. Let the shoulders roll forward. You're getting it. And let the back press against the chair as the chest sort of caves in. And very slowly, inhaling and bringing the head up. Begin to exhale now. Shoulders back. Spine away, arched away from the back of the chair. And now relax. Put a smile on your face. But smile really big. Can you smile really, really big? So big that you feel like it looks stupid? Let's smile stupid. Come on, really, really, really smile. Grin. It's good for your face. It's really good for your face. And now relax. Grin stupid. Come on, grin, grin, grin, grin, grin. You can do it. Come on. Don't just sit there and go, like, okay, I'm going to smile. Really grin. Your face loves it. And relax. And now we're going to tap on our face. And when you tap on your face, it brings blood and oxygen to your face, and it makes you look better. It makes you have a glow. It brings blood and circulation to your face. So tap, tap, tap on your face. Tap on your cheeks. Tap on your neck. Tap, tap, tap, tap. Great. And now make your hands into soft fists, and we'll knock on the head. Knock, knock, knock. Just knock on your head. It's good for what ails you, I'm telling you. And a little bit more. Knock on your head, and when you've completed knocking on your head and bring your arms down, you'll feel a little tingly thing in your scalp and on your face. And that's

0: That's oxygen and blood flow doing their work, okay? 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We're going to do arm pulls, reaching way over the head and pulling down. And we'll do 10 of these, and we're going to do them with a lot of vigor today. Let's get this show on the road. Come on. So we're going to do 10, alternating side to side, reaching up, straight elbows, and pulling down. No halfway. Pull all the way down and then go all the way up. No bent elbows. And breathing. Here we go. And pull and pull and pull and pull and breathe and pull and pull. Don't be lazy. And pull, pull and pull and pull and pull and pull. Pull and pull and pull and pull and pull. Ooh, I think we did 20. What do you think? Probably. Okay, arms out to the side now. Palms up. And we're going to do arm circles, always making sure that you're not going to knock anything over. You've got a great place to work out with me, that it's safe and it's fun and we have a good time. Okay, arm circles, you're rotating forward, arms are straight, you're breathing, the face is up. The face is up. Breathe. And breathe. And breathe. And breathe. And now go backwards, arm circles back. You know, this is a very tiring exercise. You got to breathe. It helps you. You don't get so tired. But if you get tired, you can always stop for a minute and start again. And we're doing arm circles to the back. And shake your arms out a little bit. Hopefully your can weights are somewhere near. And again, I always say, make it a can that you can put your fingers around, you can hold safely. And we're going to bring those hands with the cans in them up and out to the side, just where we just finished doing the arm circles. And we're going to curl to the shoulder, curl forward to the shoulder, and open up. And curl, both at the same time, and open up. Inhale when you're out. Hands are stretched out with cans in each, a can in each hand. And we're going to curl in and touch the shoulder. And here we go. And one. Breathing when you're out. Two. Exhaling when you're in. And three. And four. And five. And six. And seven. And eight. Smiling. And nine. We're almost there. And ten. And now relax. Still holding the cans. You can rest them in your lap. Take a nice long breath, inhaling and exhaling, inhaling and exhaling. Okay, and now with the cans still in the hands, you're going to place them on your thigh, and you're going to pick first one up and touch the shoulder and bring it back down, and then the other, alternating side to side. And this is a little bit of a fast motion, so be careful, be sure you've got a sturdy hold on the cans. Here we go. And one, and two, alternating three, and four. Count as when you're touching the shoulder. And five, and six, and seven, and eight, and nine, and ten. And rest, breathe. And we'll do another 10. And 1, and 2, and 3, and 4, and 5. Bring it all the way down to touch your leg. And 6, and 7, and 8, and 9, and 10. Terrific. Take a deep breath. Put your cans down. And we're going to make our hands into soft fist and rotate at the wrist. Think about those wrists. Important. And rotate the other way. Good. And now open your hands wide and stretch your fingers. Really stretch your fingers. Stretch them out. Stretch them out. And now curl in. Make a little fist, soft fist. Stretch out. And curl in. And when you do this, mentally visualize how your fingers work. All those joints in your fingers. Curling them in. Stretching them out. Think about it. Think about your body. Curl in and stretch out. Shake your hands out. Shake your hands out. And now we're going to take one hand and put it on the thumb of the other hand, and we're going to stretch that thumb into the palm of the hand. And if you can do it without the other hand, fine. Hey, that's great. But if you need a little help, just push that thumb gently into the palm of the hand. And now the first finger. And now the next finger, in and out. and the next finger out, and the pinky and out. Let's do it again. Thumb in and out. Finger in and out. Finger in and out. Finger in and out. Pinky in and out. Go to the other hand. Thumb in and out. Finger in and out. In and out. Finger in and out. Pinky in and out. Let's do it again. Thumb in and out. Finger in and out. Finger in and out. Finger in and out. Pinky in and out. And shake your hands with vigor. Okay. Let's stomp our feet. This is one of the things we do. We just stomp our feet to get a lot of good circulation in those feet. Just stomp your feet. Stomp, stomp, stomp, stomp. That feels good. Stomp, stomp, stomp. Good. And now shake your feet out. And we'll rotate at the ankle on the right foot or the left foot. I don't care. Do either one. It's okay with me. And now we'll go the other way, rotating. Be sure that your mind is on your ankle and you're not just waving the leg around, that you're working right in the ankle. And think about how neat that is, how neat an ankle is, that it joins the leg and the foot and how it works. And now the other way, rotating at the ankle. And shake your foot out and relax. And now the other foot, lift. And rotate, and rotate. That's good. That's really good. One way, and then the other, rotating right at the ankle. And shake your foot out. Feet flat on the floor. And of course, I always say, when we're working in the chair, I like you to either work barefoot or with socks. If you stand to do some of the cardiovascular part of the exercises, then you would wear shoes or you would be barefoot, no socks, when you're standing, because it might be that you have a slippery floor. Okay, your feet are flat on the floor, and you're going to lift the heels way up and stretch. So you can feel that stretch in the Achilles tendon and the arch stretch. And now bring your heels down. And don't just lift them up a little bit and say, oh, I'm exercising. That's the way to go. You know, let your body know you're there. Okay, here we are, lifting up to the count of 10. And lift, 1, and lift, 2, lift, 3, lift, 4, lift, 5, stretch, 6, 7, 8, 9, and 10. Okay, now the heels are going to stay down. You're going to lift the front part of the foot, and now you really feel the Achilles tendon stretch. Feet flat on the floor, lift the toes up, lift the arches up, just on the heels. And 1, and 2, and 3, relax down every time, and 4, good, and 5, and 6, and 7, and 8, and 9, and 10. Hoo-ha! Good stuff. Okay, sitting up nice and straight, face up, facing the world, smiling. You can smile and exercise and breathe and laugh and do all the things we do. You can do them all at one time. I know you can. Okay, sitting up nice and straight, inner knees together, and you could reach down and hold the knees. Of course, we do this a lot. This is the side swing. From the knee down, you swing the leg to the outside. Excuse me. We'll do 10 on each side. Are you ready? Sitting up nice and straight. And 1, and 2, and 3. Holding the knees together gently. And 3, and 4, and 5. Breathing. 6, 7, 8, and 9, and 10. And you inhale when you're down. Exhale when you swing the leg out. And here we go. And the count is when we're out. 1, and 2, and 3, and 4, and 5, and 6, 7, and 8, and 9, and 10. Great. Okay. And we're going to cross the left leg over the right leg. This is a yoga exercise, and it's for the spine. And this is another exercise you can do when you're tired, if you can't sleep, if there's stress going on. This really relieves the stress in your spine that houses your nervous system. Sitting up nice and straight, you cross the right leg over the left, I hope. Okay, and you're holding the knee. You're holding the knee a little bit with the left hand. So the right knee, and if you need help, just lift it over there. Just sling your right leg over your left leg and hold it with the left hand. Inhaling at the front. And exhaling as you turn the face around as if to look over the shoulder to the back. Stretch. Inhale to the front. Release the pull on the knee. And the pull is little. This is not a stressful exercise. It's very gentle. Pull the knee a little bit now. Inhaling. Exhale as you turn the face to the back. And inhale as you come to the front. And release the knee a little bit. Holding the knee with the left hand, pulling it towards the body. Inhale. And exhale as you turn. And you'll feel that in your spine. You'll feel a little bit in your waist. And now relax. And now we're going to put the left leg over the right leg. So reach down there, or if you can, just sling it over. And you're going to hold the knee with the right hand, pulling it towards the body just a little bit. Face is up. Feeling good. Loving to do this. You should love to do this. It's good for you. It makes every day better. Inhale in the front. Exhale as you turn the face to the back. Inhale to the front. Exhale to the back. Hug that knee a little. Pull towards the body. Inhale to the front. And exhale to the back. Inhale to the front. Last time. And exhale. And come back to the front. Relax your legs. And we're going to do leg swings. This is another one that I really like that we do a lot. Especially if you sit in the chair all day. If you have to sit in a chair a lot. You know, you don't have good circulation in your legs, so you need to get a lot of movement. So leg swings. And we're just going to swing the leg, not flex the heel. It's just a leg swing. Lifting the right foot off the floor, we're going to swing it out straight and then down. When you're in the down position, don't put your foot on the floor because that keeps the muscle active. You got to keep it up off the floor and swing out and back and swing out and back. To the count of 10. Don't let your head be down, looking up. And swing. And 1, 2, 3, 4, and breathing. And 5, 6, 7, 8, 9, and 10. Hoo-ah! Okay. Other leg. And swing. And 1. Don't put it down when you come back. And 2, 3, 4, 5. Good. And 6, 7, 8, 9, and 10. And shake your legs out a little bit. Great. Sitting up nice and straight. We're going to do the bottom roll. And I know you think it's silly. We always talk about this. Anywhere that you make the body warm and you get oxygen and blood flow, it tones the muscle. It helps erase fat. Let's just say it out loud. That's what it does. Okay. Sitting up nice and straight. No stress in your back, but roll on the bottom. And again, be sure you're in a safe chair. We're not rolling way over to the side. Don't lift your bottom off the chair at all. Just roll to the side and roll and roll and roll and roll side to side. It's just a tiny little movement. It's not much at all. Tiny little movement. And roll and roll and roll and roll, roll and roll and roll and relax. Shake your legs out. Put a smile on your face. Great. And now we're going to do an arm up over the head, high, straight elbow, and touch the first vertebrae. Inhaling when you're up, exhaling when you touch. Face is up. Okay, here we go. 10 on one side, then we'll do the other side. And inhaling and exhaling. And 1, 2, 3, 4, 5, 6, 7, 8, 9, and 10. And relax. This is really good for the elbow, too. And I want you to think about when we do the other side, what the elbow does. Think about how that works. You know, your body is neat. It's the best machine, really and truthfully. Okay, the arm up. And bend the elbow and touch. And then straighten. Breathing. And 1, 2, 3. Good. And 4, 5, 6, 7. Faces up. And 8, and 9 and 10 and relax. I know I always sneak a few extras in when I'm talking, like we probably did 12 on one side and 11 on the other side, but it's okay. It's okay. Move your body. It's important. Okay, now we're just going to do crossovers. Crossovers are lifting the right foot and swinging it across the body as you bring the left arm across the body. All the twist is in the waist. So crossovers, twisting in the waist, faces up. And this is a fast-paced exercise. It's a cardiovascular, so we're going to do, let's do 20 of these. Okay, if you get tired, you can stop, but try to hang in there. Pain is not gain. Okay, here we go. And crossovers, cross and cross. Opposites alternating. Opposites alternating. Right arm, left leg, left arm, right leg. Crossovers alternating. And cross, and cross, and cross, and cross. Don't be lazy. Stretch. Cross, and cross, and cross, and cross, and cross, and cross. And that's like 10, and 1, and 2, 3, and 4, and 5, and 6, and 7, and 8, and 9, and 10. 20. We did good. Okay, shake your body out. And now we're going to do a little shadow boxing. You need to dance as you punch. Don't stop one when you're doing the other. You can smile and punch and dance and breathe all at the same time. Here we go. And when you punch, punch straight out or to the side. I don't care, but make your arm be straight and then pull back and punch again, okay? Here we go. Dancing first. Let those feet just kind of dance around. Just let them just dance around. Kind of a little bit on the toes maybe or flat-footed. Either way, dancing, dancing, dancing, and punch, and punch, and dance, and punch, and dance, and punch, and dance, and breathe, and punch, and dance, and punch, and dance. Be sure you're breathing, smiling. Punch, and dance, and punch, and dance. Come on. Punch, and dance, and smile. You can do it. Punch, and dance, and smile. Punch, and dance, and smile. Punch and dance and smile and punch and dance and smile and punch and dance and smile and punch and dance and smile and punch and dance and smile. Great. Shake your arms out and your legs out. Hoo-ha! Makes noise. Make some noise. Let's ha-ha. How about that? Inhale. And this is just really cleans your lungs out. Makes you feel good. Ha-ha-ha-ha-ha-ha-ha-ha-ha-ha-ha-ha-ha. Inhale when you can ha-ha no more. And exhale, ha ha ha ha ha ha ha ha ha ha ha. Inhale, exhale, ha ha ha ha ha ha ha ha ha. And relax. And you know, if people say, "What are you doing? You sound silly," you just tell them, "Gay said I should do it." That's the ticket. And it'll make you feel good. It'll really make you feel good. Okay, now we're gonna do some walking. Let's do some walking. If you stand, remember, no socks, barefoot or shoes. And if you're seated, you can be barefoot or have shoes. It doesn't matter. Or socks. Better with socks and bare feet than shoes when you're sitting. Okay, let's walk. Elbows are bent, and you're getting the rhythm of your body. You'll begin to feel the rhythm of your own body, how you move. Shoulders are relaxed, faces up, facing the world, loving it. And the elbows are bent, moving back and forth. The hands are in soft fist. And you're not leaning forward and you're not leaning back. You're sitting up straight, you're standing up straight, and you're putting your feet down one after the other. And the rhythm of your body, the rhythm, rhythm, rhythm of your body. Feel the rhythm of your body. Terrific. And breathe, and breathe. And breathe. And now lift your knees up a little more. Lift your knees up and lift and walk and lift and walk and lift and walk and lift. Determined walk. But the rhythm of your own body. The rhythm of your own body. Great. And now let's go into a soft jog. Let's go into a soft jog. Easy jog. And now you're really feeling the rhythm of your body. And always put a mental image in your mind about where you're jogging. Are you jogging by the ocean? Are you jogging in a forest? Are you jogging on your block? Are you jogging in a park? Where are you jogging? You can jog In your mind, you can jog anywhere you want to jog. So get a picture of that, like it, feel the rhythm of your body, and rhythm, and rhythm, and rhythm, and rhythm, and circulation, and rhythm, and oxygen, and rhythm, and life, and rhythm, and love, and rhythm, and breathe, and breathe, and up. That's it. That's it. The rhythm of your body. Okay, and now shake your body out. Ooh, shake your arms out, your legs out. Ooh. And be still for a minute. If you've been standing, come to a sitting position. Sort of like do a little collapse thing, like, ah. And just feel how good your body feels. Be mentally aware of how good your body feels with all that oxygen and blood flow. Feels really, really, really good. Okay. And take a deep breath. Join me again for Get Fit. This is Gay Gilbert. I'm depending on you being there. Smile.
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1: 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And this headline is, "Use it to better yourself. Army veteran blinded in bombing competes at Warrior Games for ultimate champion." This article is by Matthew Adams from the 19th of June. Retired Army Major Jonathan Turnbull didn't waste time jumping into the Defense Department Warrior Games. Turnbull, who was blinded by a suicide bomb in Syria, jumped all the way in, competing in the game's 8-event competition for the title of Ultimate Champion. Turnbull's first event to kick off the week-long games in San Antonio was powerlifting. He said he finished in the middle of the pack in the competition after 3 lifts in the bench press of 92 kilograms, 95 kilograms, and 97 kilograms, ranging from about 202 to 213 pounds. Despite his own assessment, he drew large cheers each time. Broadcasters didn't mince words. "You don't need sight to put it up there," one said. "Can't utilize his legs, visually impaired, ready to crush this weight," said another, regarding his second lift. "Seems very comfortable and very acceptive with this very life-changing injury," Scott Danberg, Chief of Military Adaptive Sports for U.S. Special Operations Command Warrior Care Program, said ahead of the games. "I realize that he's probably going to have things open to him now in sporting. He got this quality to maybe show for the Paralympic Games if he wants to go that route," called to serve. Turnbull knew on September 11, 2001, he would serve in the military. Then, 15, he was working as a lifeguard at the local pool in Gaylord, Michigan, when his boss called him into the office. On the television, he saw the second airplane hit the World Trade Center and then watched the building collapse. He remembers the talking heads on the network saying, "America has been attacked, Americans are dying, America is probably going to war." "The whole time I was saying, who thinks they can attack us? And two, who thinks they can get away with it? Not on my watch," Turnbull said. Turnbull graduated high school in 2005 and went on to attend the U.S. Military Academy at West Point, New York. He graduated in 2010 and was commissioned in the Army. His first assignment was to the 3rd Infantry Division at Fort Stewart, Georgia. While a platoon leader, Turnbull deployed to Afghanistan in support of Operation Enduring Freedom. Turnbull was eventually selected to serve as a civil affairs officer in Special Operations. He served in 2018 and 2019 as Special Operations Cross-Functional Team Leader for Cross-Functional Team Manbij, supporting Operation Inherent Resolve in Syria. Turnbull was supposed to return home on January 15, 2019. About a week before his scheduled departure, the commander over the fight against Islamic State came and asked if anyone would be willing to stay a little longer. The then captain signed up for an additional 4 months of deployment. Turnbull called his wife Samantha around the day before he was supposed to return. He said, "You know, I'm supposed to come on the 15th. They expect me to come home around April," Turnbull recalled. On January 16, 2019, in Manbij, Turnbull and his team were doing a wellness check on a local school when an ISIS fighter in a suicide vest ran up on his team. He detonated the vest, killing 4 Americans and injuring 3, including Turnbull. Turnbull received medical treatment in Baghdad at Landstuhl Regional Medical Center in Germany and at Walter Reed National Military Medical Center in Bethesda, Maryland. His father took 6 months off from work to be with his son in the hospital. Mike Turnbull said his son was in an emaciated state and had nothing he was really doing on his own. Turnbull had a food tube going through his nose, an air tube through his throat. He couldn't see and he couldn't hear because his eardrums were blown up in the explosion, his father said. One day, the doctors determined he was able to communicate when they handed him a whiteboard. The physicians were looking to see what his level of consciousness and his ability to comprehend, because taking the explosion to the right side of his cranium, they were pretty sure that he wouldn't have memory, Mike Turnbull said. Just a pretty grim prognosis. Turnbull said in 3 months he lost 110 pounds, half his body weight when he deployed to Syria, rising to the challenge. He spent 2 years at Walter Reed. He underwent 23 surgeries and was told he coded during 3 of the operations. Things are hard, but you know you can either let these symptoms or your situation define you, or you can use it to better yourself, he said. One of the operations in March 2019 removed his left thigh muscle and used it to cover his right orbital socket. Turnbull described the reason for the procedure as keeping the insides on the inside and the stuff on the outside on the outside. Doctors told him he wouldn't be able to stand for 6 months, wouldn't be able to walk for a year, or walk on his own for 2 years. He'd leave the hospital in 5 years, they said. He credits his recovery care coordinator for pushing him and being a motivator. "Do you buy that?" he recalls her asking. I was like, "What do you mean?" She's like, "I think you can stand up. Why don't you stand up?" And I was like, "Well, the doctor said I couldn't." Again, she pushed back. "Are you going to buy it? Let's do it. Let's do something," Turnbull recalled. In that moment, Turnbull stood up. The care coordinator challenged him to take a few steps on his own, which he did. She quickly went to tell the doctors, "There's your 6 months. There's your 1 year term. Turnbull will be out of here very quickly." That October, he ran the Army 10-miler. He remained on active duty until 2021. After retiring, Turnbull and his wife published a book, 0% Chance, about his experience. He continues to work on behalf of Gold Star families and was elected to the Otsego County Board of Commissioners in Michigan. He remembers the 4 service members lost in Syria. Chief Warrant Officer 2, Jonathan Farmer, Senior Chief Petty Officer Shannon Kent, Scotty Wirtz, a former Navy SEAL working for the Defense Intelligence Agency, and interpreter Gadir Tahir. "Honestly, I think about them almost every waking moment, just as much about them, but I think about their families," Turnbull said. He has 4 tattoos, 1 for each of them, with the price of freedom written above, and stays in touch with their families as much as they'll let me talk to them without bugging them too much. He and Samantha named their second son, Scotty John, to honor Wirtz and Farmer. Turnbull described the revealing of Scotty's name as one of the most important moments of his life. They didn't tell anyone the name they chose until he was born. One day he called Scott Wirtz's mom, Sandy. "I said I want to do something. I want to introduce you to somebody. This is little Scotty John Turnbull," he said. The shout of joy, that, you know, cry that she gave was incredible. Sandy recalls her son and Turnbull bonding over the fact that they had moms with the name Sandy. He also remembers Turnbull's phone call. She knew that John had survived the bombing, but the Wirtz family couldn't find more information about him. When he called, they were on the phone for a couple of hours talking about he and Scotty's deployment and their time together. She remembers hearing John's oldest son, Ian, in the background. "Because I didn't know John, I was just getting a little uncomfortable with how long we were on the phone," Sandy said. "Now I know he's always on the phone and talks all the time." She suggested that they end the call, but they'd talk more. Before they hung up, John informed her they were expecting their second child and informed her of the name. "I was not familiar with the military kind of life. I was over the moon, and this was going to happen," Sandy said. "I was back in my family." Leaving the Army left him feeling a little lost. He stayed in touch with his care coordinator, who put Turnbull in touch with the Warrior Care team. Turnbull always loved fitness. He grew up playing soccer and football and track. At West Point, where cadets are required to play a sport, he shifted to more technical stuff and competed in fencing. Earlier this year, Turnbull received an email asking people to sign up for the Warrior Games. He'd heard about it before, but didn't know too much about it. After doing some research, he contacted the person to express interest. I went out to assessment selection, and I was back in the family, Turnbull said. I was back in the group. I was back with my friends, back where I belong, within the community. After 2 weeks trying out for the Special Operations Command team, they wanted him to compete. Turnbull was excited. When they asked which events he wanted to compete in, he replied, "You know, in all honesty, it doesn't matter. I like all of them." He learned he can compete in all 8 individual events in the Warrior Games version of the decathlon and earn the most points to become ultimate champion. Turnbull had 3 months to prepare for Warrior Games, an annual adaptive sports competition designed to enhance the recovery and rehabilitation of wounded, ill, and injured service members and veterans, which have brought about 200 competitors to San Antonio. Training for his events was part of it, but strategy also was a key element. 3 months, I can't go from lifting 220 pounds up to 350, Turnbull said, so refine it as much as you can. But something you're better at, like archery or the precision air rifle, you should focus more on these areas. That way you can get more points when that competition comes. Danberg described Turnbull as being in the moment when he competes. When the retired major is away from the sport, he's engaging with coaches and looking to be better. I've personally been involved in the sport for a number of years, and you kind of know if somebody's overthinking it or if they're doing it where they're really asking the right stuff and putting themselves in the right position to be successful. I see that with John, said Danberg, chief of military adaptive sports for U.S. Special Operations Command Warrior Care Program. He's a very good communicator, very articulate, and a smart guy. Turnbull started last Saturday competing in powerlifting and progressing to cycling, archery, track and field, indoor rowing, precision air shooting, and swimming. Didn't take long for Turnbull to start collecting medals. He took the gold medal in cycling, riding a tandem, despite rain hitting San Antonio on Sunday morning, before his group took the course. By the time he raced after 11:30 a.m. Central Standard Time, the rain was gone, and the course was mostly clear of puddles. After 2 days of archery, Turnbull won the silver medal. Both he and his father said they were proud of the result and thought he had good execution throughout the event. In track and field on Wednesday, Turnbull added 5 gold medals, 100-meter men's dash, the 200-meter, the 1500-meter, 4x100-meter men's relay that he anchored, and the men's seated discus. For indoor rowing on Thursday, Turnbull came out wearing war paint and a Viking helmet. He did not wear the helmet during his portion of the one-minute race. Turnbull starting off with the lead in his classification, the broadcaster said, "What an amazing day he had yesterday. He's come out swinging." No other rower in his classification came close to challenging Turnbull. He walked away, adding to his gold medal streak. Even at the games, he's thinking about his fallen team members. "As I'm doing my powerlifting, I'm thinking of Scott Wirtz because he was a beast of a man. He could lift far more than I ever could have, Turnbull said. When he runs, he thinks of Jonathan, Shannon, and Gadir, whose friends and family called her Jasmine, since that was a nickname her parents gave her because she looked like the Disney princess. Everything I do, like I'm trying to do stuff, will make their family happy, knowing that they may be gone, but they're not forgotten," Turnbull said. "I'll always keep them in my heart and never be able to extinguish that flame." The Turnbull and Wirtz families have spent a lot of time getting to know each other over the years. The Wirtzes went to John's military retirement, and every summer they go to Gaylord, Michigan to see little Scotty and the family. Sandy made it to the games to see Turnbull in action because it's like watching one of her own kids. "As time goes on and we talk, I'm really pleased that someone like John was so impressed with my son," she said. "Told John many times before, had Scotty been in a situation similar to what you're in, I could only hope that he would be half the man that John is. He is truly such an admirable young man. And that's Use It to Better Yourself. Army veteran blinded in bombing competes at Warrior Games for Ultimate Champion. We'll turn now to militarytimes.com, and that's the website of the Military Times newspaper. And under their healthcare column, they have VA needs to do more to care for menopausal patients, Watchdog says. This is by Patricia Keim from the 23rd of June. The Veterans Health Administration is developing clinical practice guidelines for physicians to treat symptoms of menopause, but more than half of female patients aren't aware of resources available at the VA on the subject, a government analysis has found. The Department of Veterans Affairs offers care to address menopause symptoms such as hot flashes, night sweats, brain fog, and sleep issues, and it is developing physician guidelines on assessing, diagnosing, and treating health issues that occur when hormone levels drop in patients. But while VHA has developed resources like brochures and a website to teach women on their care options, 60% of 348 female veterans surveyed said they'd never seen these materials, according to a Government Accountability Office report published June the 12th. And VA hospital and clinic officials said they faced difficulties finding time to discuss these resources with patients, GAO analysts found. Women make up the fastest growing group in the veteran population, from 4% in 2000 to an anticipated 18% by 2040. More than half of the 687,000 women veterans who receive medical care at the VA care are between ages of 45 and 64, the age range when most experience perimenopause and menopause, the cessation of their periods. Given this growing population, members of Congress asked the GAO to study the VA's treatment options and educational resources for patients going through this change. The GAO found that VA offers broad access to medical care for menopause symptoms and has services tailored specifically to support veterans who are more likely to have concurrent conditions such as chronic pain and post-traumatic stress disorder than the general population. Without knowing that this care is available, however, women veterans may not know to bring up their symptoms with their VA healthcare providers, GAO analysts wrote in VA Menopause Care, Actions Needed to Help Ensure Quality Care and Patient Education. In the past several years, the medical establishment and women have been more open about menopause, prompted largely by new research that shows a common treatment for symptoms, hormone replacement therapy, is less likely to be linked to cardiovascular disease and breast cancer than previously thought. And women's health is being taken more seriously than ever before, according to Gloria Bachman, co-director of the Women's Health Institute and associate dean for women's health with Rutgers Robert Wood Johnson Medical School. The FDA removed its black box warnings from hormone replacement therapy for menopause symptoms in October. And in addition to the new research, society does not look at menopause in such a negative way anymore, Bachman said during a Rutgers media interview at the time. We now have many role models who are in their 50s and 60s, and they're not considered old. They're still seen as attractive and productive. Many actors and political individuals are of menopausal age, and we still respect them very much, Bachman said. The GAO report said that instituting the clinical practice guidelines that are in development and ensuring they are followed, as well as educating patients on menopause, could help VHA better meet its goal of providing women veterans with comprehensive health care. The GAO recommended that VA use performance measures to ensure that its new clinical guidelines are implemented and develop strategies to ensure that veterans understand the resources available at the VA to learn about and treat menopause. The agency provided a copy of the report to the VA for review and response, but the department did not provide comment, according to the GAO. New York Senator Kirsten Gillibrand, the ranking Democrat on the Senate Aging Committee, was among the lawmakers who requested the study. She has been at the forefront of advocacy for women's health, sponsoring legislation in 2024 with 16 other senators to encourage federal research on menopause and coordinate federal programs across health agencies. Menopause care is essential for health care for female veterans, and the VA must not treat it as an afterthought, Gillibrand said in a statement Monday to Military Times. I'll hold the VA's feet to the fire until every veteran has the resources they need to age with dignity. Representative Julia Brownlee, Democrat of California, sponsored a House bill last year requesting the GAO review. She said Monday that the report made clear that more must be done to ensure that veterans have access to information and treatment. Beyond these symptoms, these transitions mark critical health inflection points that can affect a woman's long-term health and well-being, said Brownlee in a statement to Military Times. That's why I'm working alongside Senator Gillibrand and my colleagues on the House Committee on Veterans Affairs to close these gaps in care, strengthen education and outreach for women veterans, and ensure VA is fully implementing evidence-based menopause care across its health system. The VA is launching a program of regional summits for women veterans next month in San Antonio to encourage women veterans to enroll with the VA and consider VA health care. The Boots on the Ground for Boots on the Ground summits will take place through May 2027 and are sponsored by the VA Center for Women, Veterans, and the Office of Women's Health. In December, the department lifted a requirement that veterans need a referral from their primary care physician to schedule an appointment for gynecological care. VA Secretary Doug Collins said the department is shifting to ensure that it works better for all veterans, regardless of sex. This is what it looks like when the VA is focused on putting veterans first, Collins said in a statement. By relentlessly focusing on customer service and convenience, we're building a department that works better for the men and women we are charged with serving. And that's VA needs to do more to care for menopausal patients, Watchdog says. Next item, also from MilitaryTimes.com, is by Natalie Oliverio, and it's from the 23rd of June. VA inventory report reveals 367 AI systems operating in healthcare, benefits, and services. The Department of Veterans Affairs has disclosed 367 artificial intelligence use cases operating across the agency, including 215 classified as high-impact systems supporting healthcare, benefits processing, records management, communications, and internal operations. The recently released 2025 VA AI inventory catalogs cases of AI use across the department, from clinical tools used during patient care to systems that help process benefits, automate records management, and support customer service functions. Among the systems identified is Ambient AI Scribe, a clinical documentation tool used during medical appointments. According to VA, the technology listens to clinician-patient conversations and generates clinical notes, reducing administrative workload and allowing providers to spend more time focused on veterans. VA's disclosure also details widespread use by more than 50,000 personnel of commercial AI products across the department, including Microsoft Copilot Chat, Microsoft Teams Premium, Grammarly, GitHub Copilot, and other platforms for support tasks such as meeting transcription, document drafting, report summarization, information retrieval, and software development. Nearly every major VA function features AI. Health and medical applications represent the largest category of use cases, followed by systems supporting benefits administration, information technology, service delivery, financial management, and administrative operations. Applications identified in the inventory assist clinicians with imaging analysis and diagnostic workflows, identity disease risk, summarize records, analyze feedback, process forms, and provide information through chat-based tools. VA also classifies its va.gov chatbot as a high-impact use case. VA says the chatbot is a tool that helps veterans locate information, complete tasks, and access support services through self-service interactions. Another high-impact use case, Terra Memorandum Automation, helps claims processors complete toxic exposure memoranda by pre-populating answers using information already contained in veterans' records. VA reports the system achieved a 98.12% accuracy rate and was used to assist with more than 181,000 forms, saving an estimated 54,581 work hours since deployment. VA is using artificial intelligence to improve how veterans access care, benefits, and services while also helping employees work more efficiently and effectively, said VA Press Secretary Quinn Slavin in a statement to Military Times. According to Slavin, the inventory reflects steady growth, stronger governance, and expanding real-world impact, particularly in healthcare, benefits processing, and operational efficiency. Inventory provides a detailed view of governance requirements. For currently deployed high-impact systems, the inventory tracks whether agencies completed pre-deployment testing, impact assessments, independent reviews, monitoring processes, operator training, fail-safe mechanisms, and appeal procedures. Individual entries also identify potential risks associated with specific applications. For several healthcare systems, descriptions note that inaccurate outputs could contribute to downstream clinical or operational impacts if not detected and corrected, while also stating that providers receive training and oversight intended to mitigate those risks. VA says all high-impact systems are required to complete an AI impact assessment and risk mitigation plan before being put to work. Deployed high-impact AI use cases are continuously monitored, said Slavin, and any use case that cannot be brought into compliance is discontinued. Some AI systems previously reported by VA are now classified as retired. Those systems include healthcare, training, and operational applications. The inventory does not specify why individual systems were deactivated. Performance data varies across systems. The level of detail provided in the inventory varies from one system to another. Some entries provide measurable performance outcomes, testing results, or operational metrics. Others provide only basic descriptions of intended functions and governance requirements. The U.S. Government Accountability Office, which developed an AI accountability framework for federal agencies, says meaningful oversight requires documentation that can be independently reviewed. GAO's AI accountability framework highlights the importance of documentation and a paper trail that an independent third party can follow, GAO officials told Military Times. As AI inputs and operations are not always visible, a central tenet to oversight is, show me, don't just tell me. GAO said organizations should be able to demonstrate who is responsible for AI systems, how those systems operate, whether they rely on quality and reliable data, and how limitations are identified and addressed. The agency also emphasized the importance of monitoring metrics such as accuracy and error rates and establishing thresholds that help determine when corrective action or retirement of a system is warranted. Veterans advocates want human accountability. Chris Makinovitz, Deputy Director of the Veterans of Foreign Wars National Veterans Service, said the organization's concerns focus less on whether VA should use artificial intelligence and more on how those systems are managed after deployment. AI needs to be a tool, not an employee, Makinovitz told Military Times. He said human review remains essential, particularly when systems are involved in processes affecting veterans. We need to make sure human eyes are on it afterwards, he said. Mankiewicz also stressed the importance of continued evaluation after deployment. We need to have assurances from VA that they're going to go back after these AI agents are deployed to make sure that they're still accurate a month down, 6 months down, a year down the road, he said. GAO officials said organizations should establish metrics that help determine when corrective action is needed and when an AI system should be retired because it no longer meets its intended objectives. As VA expands the use of AI across healthcare, benefits processing, and other operations, GAO officials said meaningful oversight depends on agencies being able to demonstrate through documentation and measurable performance data that systems continue operating as intended. And that's VA inventory report reveals 367 AI systems operating in healthcare, benefits, and services. 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And you can always listen to Sun Sounds of Arizona streaming on your Amazon Dot, Echo, or Show. I just received the July-August issue of the VFW magazine, and there is an article in here particularly appropriate for those of us in Arizona. It's from their Better Health column. Veterans at higher here particularly appropriate for those of us in Arizona. It's from their Better Health column. Veterans at higher risk for skin cancer. July is UV

Active duty military personnel have higher rates of skin cancer than the general population, especially those serving in earlier wars such as Vietnam, Korea, and World War II, when the risks for occupational sun exposure were less well known. Being deployed to tropical climates, high altitudes, or at posts where the sun reflects off sand or water raises the potential for sun damage, said AP Derm experts. These risks, as well as the prevalence of outdoor military workplaces, create more frequent and intense exposure to sun's UV rays. To shine a light on the importance of both skin and eye protection while outdoors, UV Safety Awareness Month is recognized each July. The Air Force Safety Center recommends taking several steps to reduce your risk of skin cancer. Staying in the shade when possible and wearing a hat are a good place to start. Sunglasses, especially the wraparound kind, both protect your eyes from the sun and prevent cataracts, according to the Safety Center. To further guard against sun damage, wear brimmed hats, long-sleeved shirts, pants, or long skirts when you plan to be outside for longer periods. Consistently applying sunscreen before going outside is among one of the best ways to prevent skin cancer, even if you're in the shade or outside on cool or cloudy days. Most experts recommend broad-spectrum sunscreens with at least SPF 30, applying your sunscreen no more than 15 minutes before heading outside and reapplying every 2 hours, as well as after swimming or sweating. It's also important to check your sunscreen's expiration date and discard it when necessary. Broad-spectrum sunscreens protect skin from both types of harmful sun rays, UVA and UVB. While each poses a skin cancer risk, UVA rays also will permanently age skin, resulting in age spots and wrinkles. UVB rays are what cause sunburn. In addition to protecting your skin and eyes, it's worth remembering that your lips can develop skin cancer. Lip balms or lipsticks with SPF ratings of 30 or above are best. These proactive measures not only reduce the risk of cancer, but they also will help you avoid premature aging of the skin. Whether your exposure to the sun's UV rays has been mild or significant, early detection can result in less invasive and more successful treatments for skin cancer while also saving lives. These steps include regular self-exams to check for signs of cancer, such as new or suspicious spots, freckles, or moles, along with spots that are changing, itching, or bleeding. If you see any of these, make an appointment with a dermatologist. Full body cancer screening should happen on an annual basis. And of course, continue to make protecting your skin, eyes, and lips from the sun's rays a regular practice, no matter what your age or stage in life. And our author, Janice Phelan, is a freelance writer based in Lee's Summit, Missouri, and has written Veterans at Higher Risk for Skin Cancer. I would add one little note. When I experienced a little bit of an anomaly, it wasn't me that found it. I look at my face every day in the mirror, but it was my son and my wife, and they both noticed it and called it out to me, and I did go see a dermatologist. Unfortunately, it turned out to be nothing. They sprayed a little nitrogen on it, and it seems to have cleared up. But the point is, you may not notice changes in yourself just because they occur slowly. So you can also rely on family or even friends. If they notice something, might be a good idea to get it looked at. Well, let's turn now to the Veterans Administration. And the first announcement that we have is from the Phoenix VA healthcare system. And they're announcing a temporary closure for HVAC repairs. Due to facility-related HVAC repairs, the Southwest VA clinic located at 9250 West Thomas Road in Phoenix will be closed for on-site services until further notice. Veterans with scheduled appointments are being contacted directly regarding care options. When medically appropriate, appointments may be converted to VA Video Connect or telephone visits.
Veterans requiring in-person care will be offered appointments at alternate VA locations.

0: 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And that event, that link is somewhat long and complicated. So the best plan would be to go to your search engine, Google, for example, and look for Southern Arizona VA Healthcare. And when you get there, you can click on their events tab on the left, and the item under events is the Southern Arizona VA Healthcare System Choose VA Tele Town Hall. And that'll get you a link to that webinar for choosing VA healthcare. They also have an item on sun safety, your medications and you. Some medications can change how your skin reacts to the sun. When a medication makes your skin extra sensitive, it's called photosensitivity. This means that you may get a painful sunburn much faster than usual, sometimes even within a few minutes. If you take any of these medications, be extra careful outside. Antibiotics, such as doxycycline, ciprofloxacine, sulfa-like drugs like Bactrim, sulfamethoazolotrimethoprim, I apologize for the pronunciation on these beauties, water pills, diuretics such as hydrochlorothiazide, HCTZ, furosemide, heart medications such as amiodarone and diltiazem, pain relievers and SAIDs like ibuprofen, Advil, Motrin, and Naproxen, Aleve, diabetes medications such as glipizide and gliburide. The list above includes many common drugs, but it's not a complete list. Always be sure to check your prescription bottle for warning stickers, or you can ask your VA pharmacist. Prevention. You don't have to avoid the sun completely if you're on a medication that makes you more sensitive to the sun. You can be safer by trying to prevent a burn before it happens. Apply a sunscreen. Again, a broad spectrum, at least 30 SPF, 15 to 30 minutes before going into the sun. For sun safety in general, sunscreen's good, but clothes are better. Wearing wide-brimmed hats, sunglasses, and long-sleeve shirts can help prevent the sun from burning your skin. And just as a side to that, a lot of items intended for outdoor summer wear will have an SPF included on the garment tag. You might look for that as well. The sun's usually the strongest between 10 a.m. and 4 p.m. If you have dogs to walk or outdoor chores to do, do them in the early morning or evening. Treating a sunburn. If you notice your skin becoming red, itching, or forming a rash after being in the sun, get out of the sun, indoors, or in shade as quickly as possible. Use a cool cloth on the area. Don't pop any blisters that form. If the burn covers a large area of your body, call your VA healthcare team for further assistance. If you have any questions regarding your medications and sun safety, please stop by the pharmacy or send a secure message on My Healthy Vet. May want to keep you safe and healthy going into another Arizona summer. 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You can now pre-register It's from July 14th to the 15th, and it runs from 9 a.m. to 5 p.m. Be at the Balar Entertainment LLC, and that's 1703 East 9th Street, Douglas, Arizona. For additional details and transportation to the event, please contact Arizona at Work at 515 East 7th Street, Douglas, and you can talk to Norma Galindo, her number, 520-439-3596, and Maria Vallis, 520-439-3599. 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You can pre-register at pre-registration questionnaire link, and that is available in that newsletter. Or there is also a QR code in the newsletter. You don't need to pre-register to attend the event to get claims assistance or start a new claim. If you need help getting there, want more details, again, contact Norma Galindo, 520-439-3596, or Maria Vallis at 520-439-3599. You can also visit the Arizona at Work office on East 7th Street in Douglas for additional information. 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That's the VERA Appointment Scheduler Visitor Engagement Reporting Application. And when you go to that website, you'll see links to schedule virtual appointments or an in-person appointment. And that's the information from the Southern Arizona VA healthcare system. Let's turn now to news.va.gov, and we have some items from the Veterans Administration news website. Fraud alert. Beware of the Veterans Savings Program postcard scam. This is from the 10th of June by Amy Kirby, Senior Program Analyst, Benefits Delivery Protection and Remediation. There is a new scam targeting veterans. The latest tactic involves sending fraudulent postcards claiming you or your spouse are entitled to extra VA benefits or additional payments, including CHAMP VA, TRICARE, and dental coverage, regardless of a VA disability rating. Don't fall for it. These scammers claim to be affiliated with VA. They might instill a sense of urgency, pressuring you to contact them as soon as possible or within 5 days. Their goal is to get you to call the number provided. Once you do, they'll often use flattery and praise regarding your military service to gain trust. The scammer will attempt to obtain personal identifying information like your Social Security number, bank account details, or other sensitive information. Never give this information over the phone or on the internet. VA is monitoring the situation and urges you to remain vigilant against these fraudulent attempts to steal your personal identifying information. You can help stop them. Refuse to engage. Don't call unverified numbers. Hang up immediately if you are contacted by unsolicited numbers. Common scam tactics: unsolicited postcards, emails, texts, or social media messages. Scammers will send communication claiming you qualify for extra VA benefits. Fake authority on calls or emails. Scammers may pretend to be VA officials and claim there's a problem with your benefits or account. Phishing attacks. Scammers may send emails or text messages that appear legitimate but are designed to steal personal information through malicious links or attachments. Payment requests. Scammers might demand payment using unconventional and untraceable payment methods such as gift cards, wire transfers, Bitcoin, or prepaid debit cards. Social media interactions. 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How to protect yourself? Never share any personal or financial information with unverified contacts. 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If you suspect you have experienced fraud, you can find out more and report to the appropriate agency at vsafe.gov or by calling 833-38-VSAFE. 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Your information and your benefits are valuable. Let's work together to outsmart scammers and keep your hard-earned benefits secure. And as you know, last week I talked about a presentation by the Arizona State Attorney General's office, and they are very supportive of veterans and will assist you if you feel that you've been taken advantage of by online or other fraud. That's Fraud Alert. Beware the Veterans Savings Program postcard scam. Our final item is from the 22nd of June, how virtual care helped one veteran finally face his PTSD. This is by Gwen McMillan, Communications Specialist, Digital Health Office. It's never too late. Army veteran finds path to PTSD recovery through virtual care. 3 years ago, Daryl Fulmer would have never imagined sitting in front of his laptop talking openly about his challenges with post-traumatic stress disorder, PTSD. But that's exactly how the 56-year-old Army veteran found his path to healing. For nearly three decades, Fulmer had been convinced that seeking mental health care was a sign of weakness, a belief that kept him angry and isolated. The breakthrough came when VA's telemental health care removed the barriers that had prevented him from getting help for so long. "I believe that only weak people get mental health issues. I can compartmentalize things," he said, "but now that I'm in therapy, I realized I missed a lot of things." A breakthrough after decades of stigma. Along with stigma surrounding therapy, Fulmer faced another huge barrier to receiving care. Because of his PTSD, he found it difficult to be in crowds and new places. That made tasks like receiving care at a VA clinic very challenging. When Fulmer's daughter announced her pregnancy, everything changed. He no longer wanted the people around him to feel like they were avoiding him. When he was referred to telemental health services, he didn't know what to expect, but was willing to try, especially since he could attend appointments from home using VA Video Connect, VA's secure video conferencing app. "It's a lot easier to talk when you're in an environment that you're comfortable in," Fulmer said. Fulmer realized his behavior and way of thinking were more like coping, and that he would need to work hard to change his thinking to dealing with PTSD. In that first session, we talked a lot about masking things. Then I started realizing that I probably had. Well, I did. I had a lot more issues than I thought, he admitted. Fulmer began meeting virtually with his VA therapist every few weeks and a psychologist every month. Through these sessions, he learned to recognize early warning signs and develop practical coping strategies. I learned how to see the indicators, the signs, just things I didn't realize before. I can feel the anxiety and things getting intense. I just never noticed that before, he said. So my therapist and psychologist really helped me. His care team taught him breathing techniques and other mental health management skills that helped him identify stressors before they escalated. For the first time in decades, Fulmer had tools to manage his symptoms. Progress, not perfection. For the past 3 years, Fulmer has been working with his care team to address his mental health. While he recognizes that his recovery is still in progress, he's seen significant changes in his relationships and way of thinking. I think at the beginning I was harder on myself than I should have been, he said. I've learned that I'm going to have fallbacks, I'm going to make mistakes, but with the therapy, they don't judge you for that. Fulmer emphasizes that it's never too late to seek help, and what might seem normal isn't always healthy. Now, Fulmer's a believer, knowing that telemental health services can break down barriers that prevent veterans from accessing critical mental health care. By providing care in a comfortable environment and removing the need to travel to unfamiliar places, virtual care services opened a door that had felt closed to him for almost 3 decades. Talk to your VA care team today to see what mental health services are available and right for your needs and preferences. To learn more about all available virtual care options, visit the VA Telehealth Services, and that's at telehealth.va.gov. And that's how virtual care helped one veteran finally face his PTSD. We got a few minutes left here, so I'm going to read a little bit of this news item about veterans being eligible for TSA PreCheck at no cost. Eligible veterans for the TSA PreCheck enrollment fee waiver are those who VA is determined to have a service-connected disability requiring the use of a VA-issued wheelchair or prosthetic limb due to loss or loss of use of an extremity, full or partial paralysis, or permanent blindness. Eligible veterans must also be enrolled in VA health care. If you meet the eligibility requirements above, they should have sent you a TSA PreCheck enrollment letter. If you want to access the letter confirming your eligibility requirements, follow these steps. 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Please note that receiving this letter does not guarantee free TSA PreCheck enrollment. In addition to meeting the minimum eligibility requirements under the Vets Safe Travel Act, you must meet TSA standard citizenship and security requirements, including a background check. Veterans may be ineligible due to incomplete or false application information, certain violations of federal security regulations, or disqualifying criminal offenses and other factors. TSA shall waive the enrollment fee subject to availability of funds. And that's all the time that we've got for veterans may be eligible for TSA PreCheck at no cost. This is your volunteer reader, Chuck Kaufman. I'd like to thank you for joining me for this week's edition of Weekly Reveille, and remind you that you can listen to weekly Reveille and other Sun Sounds of Arizona programming streaming on sunsounds.org, the Sun Sounds of Arizona website. 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
1: Good morning, everyone, and welcome back to the Arizona Mirror, brought to you each week by Sun Sounds of Arizona. I'm Lauren Vicker, your volunteer broadcaster. And this episode, on Thursday, June 25th, 2026, will feature articles that appeared in the Arizona Mirror over the past week. Since this program airs only once a week, some of the articles may be a bit dated and breaking stories may be added toward the end. The Arizona Mirror is an independent publication which sources stories from all over the state and the nation. We will focus primarily on stories that impact people in Arizona. In this week's episode, these are some of the stories we'll be reading. Hobbs signs final batch of bills for the 2026 session. Bill telling Arizona consumers when a digital purchase isn't really a purchase gets vetoed. Katie Hobbs adds 88 vetoes to her record, rejecting GOP bills on schools, wolves, and elections. Arizona voters will decide 10 GOP-backed ballot measures in November on schools, elections, taxes. Arizona Court of Appeals pauses judges' ruling on election powers in Maricopa County. And let's get started. But first, we have this story. Hobbs vetoes bill to fast-track small nuclear reactors at Arizona data centers, by Jared McDonald Evoy, June 23, 2026. A bill to allow utility companies to build small nuclear reactors without having to conduct environmental studies or public hearings and bar nearly all Arizona counties from regulating them was among the dozens of measures vetoed last week by Governor Katie Hobbs. The measure would have barred any county, except for ones with 500,000 people or more, from preventing, restricting, or otherwise regulating the use or occupation of land or improvements for the construction and operation of the technology. The only counties with more than 500,000 people are Maricopa and Pima. The bill from Senator Frank Carroll, a Republican from Sun City West, outlined certain criteria in which the technology would be exempt from regulations, including if it was co-located with an extra high load customer, for instance, a data center, had received federal approval, or was not located within a county island, among others. Carroll's bill was similar to other ill-fated attempts last legislative session that were also vetoed. Nuclear advocacy groups have raised more than $1.5 billion to push for these novel reactors amid the ongoing AI boom. Generative artificial intelligence, like ChatGPT and others, is built on an ever-expanding network of data centers, which require large amounts of power. Small modular reactors, or SMRs, are a relatively new technology, and the Union of Concerned Scientists has said that many of the perceived benefits have either not been proven or are not true at all. Other states have started looking into the technology as well, with mixed results. Given record demand growth projections, Arizona must responsibly reduce barriers to deploying new energy projects quickly, Hobbs wrote in her veto letter. We are not in the business of picking winners and losers in the energy landscape. And while advancements in small modular reactor technologies are promising, they are still emerging. Deploying such a catch-all approach for an emerging technology, as laid out in this bill, is irresponsible. Hobbs further stated she believes in a responsible regulatory framework for the technology and looks forward to further engagement on the issue in future sessions. Carol did not respond to the Arizona Mirror's request for comment for this story. And that concludes this first story. Hobbs vetoes bill to fast-track small nuclear reactors at Arizona data centers. And now more on the 2026 legislative session. Hobbs signs final batch of bills for the 2026 session by Caitlin Severs, June 22, 2026. Arizona Governor Katie Hobbs signed 51 pieces of legislation on Monday, the last of the bills that the state legislature sent to her before it ended the annual legislative session on June 13th. During a series of long days during their last week in session, the legislature sent Hobbs more than 200 pieces of legislation. On Friday, Hobbs signed 72 of those bills and vetoed 88 of them. The 51 remaining pieces of legislation that the Democratic governor signed on Monday were passed with bipartisan support, while the 88 that she previously vetoed were backed by only Republicans. Some of the bills that Hobbs signed on Monday are House Bill 2960, establishing the Veterans Specialty Court Grant Program, which will provide grants for counties and municipalities to create their own veteran specialty courts to support the rehabilitation and reintegration of veterans as contributing members of their communities. House Bill 4117, which makes interfering with a religious service or religious activity a misdemeanor. House Bill 2406, which prohibits images and x-rays of a deceased child that are created by a medical examiner from being released to anyone except the children's parents or guardians, law enforcement officials, or lawyers involved in a criminal case. Senate Bill 1627, which allows K-12 schools to ban recreational drone use within 200 feet of a school. Senate Bill 1560, which increases the cap for water supply revolving fund project loans from $3 million to $20 million. Senate Bill 1275, which allows county attorneys to create a court diversion program for military veterans. Hobbs also signed numerous pieces of routine legislation that continued the existence of state regulatory boards, like the Beef Council, Veterinary Board, and State Land Department. And that concludes this story. Hobbs signs final batch of bills for the 2026 session. Next is a related story. Bill telling Arizona consumers when a digital purchase isn't really a purchase gets vetoed by Jared McDonald Evoy, June 22, 2026. A bill that would have made companies that sell digital downloads or streams of movies and video games disclose to customers that they're not purchasing permanent copies of that media was among the dozens of measures vetoed last week by Governor Katie Hobbs. The bill, by Representative Nick Cupper, a Republican from Surprise, would have seen Arizona follow California and mandate that companies disclose when consumers are obtaining a revocable license on digital goods, as opposed to full ownership. Cupper's House Bill 2010 would have made it illegal for a seller of a digital good to advertise that good using the terms, quote, buy or, quote, purchase, if they do not inform consumers of restrictions on that purchase. Those restrictions include the possibility that the product could be altered or access to it could be revoked in the future. Large companies like Amazon and Sony have come under fire in recent years after consumers found the TV shows, movies, and video games they purchased were removed from their digital libraries. Many consumers are unaware that when they, quote, buy a digital movie or TV show, they really are only purchasing a license agreement, which can later be revoked. That means consumers don't really own much of the content they purchase. Last year, California passed a similar law. Hobbs, in her veto letter, said the bill was not clear enough. The refund provisions of this legislation are ambiguous and inconsistent with other states, Hobbs said. I welcome legislation that provides notification standards and refund provisions that are implementable and clear. Cupper said the veto caught him off guard as the bill had near unanimous support throughout its legislative journey. That one surprised me, I'm not going to lie, Cupper said of the veto, noting that the governor's office had never indicated it had a problem with the legislation ahead of the veto. The bill had unanimous support up until its final days of the legislative session, when Democratic members in the House and Senate voted against it after a return to the Capitol after a long recess. Cupper cited comments he made online about Representative Anna Ibetia, a Democrat from Phoenix, mentioning her previous abortion while commenting on a photo of the Democrat and her newborn baby as the reason why Democrats switched positions on the bill. The reason I believe, and I don't know this to be a fact, on why the Democrats fell off at the end was because of my comments on Anaya Abetia, Cupper said, adding that he still votes in favor of bills he finds good policy, regardless of whose name is on a bill. As for Hobbs' veto, Cupper said he doesn't entirely understand the governor's resistance, as he had worked with tech stakeholders like Apple to amend the bill in ways that made them more comfortable with the legislation. It was almost exactly the law California passed, and it was brought to me by a libertarian, Cupper said. The measure also included a provision that said a seller must notify a consumer that the seller could modify the content, something that comes from Cupper's own experience when a digital good he purchased was altered after he paid for it. In 2020, the creator of the TV comedy series The Office deleted a scene that included a character who wore blackface. Cupper said he noticed when rewatching the episode that the scene was gone. The bill would have required that a seller of digital goods provide a consumer with a list of the restrictions and conditions that they are agreeing to under the license, a notice that the license may be altered from its original version, and a notice that the license may be revoked. And it would have required that the statement must be clear and conspicuous. Consumers would be asked to acknowledge that they understand these conditions and terms, which would be distinct from other terms and conditions that consumers are used to agreeing to online if the bill had been signed into law. Any company that violated the disclosure could be investigated for violating the state's Consumer Fraud Act. Additionally, any consumer who is, quote, aggrieved by a violation could bring a civil action to recover actual damages, reasonable attorney's fees, and court costs. And, if the violation is willful or knowing, the court may award additional damages. The bill did not apply to subscription-based streaming services, free services, or educational goods provided by libraries or public institutions. When asked if he intends to bring the legislation back next session, Cupper was quick to respond. Oh, 100% yeah, he said. That concludes this story. Bill telling Arizona consumers when a digital purchase isn't really a purchase gets vetoed. Next up, Arizona voters will decide 10 GOP-backed ballot measures in November on schools, elections, taxes, by Jim Small, June 18, 2026. When Arizona voters go to the polls in November to decide who will be the next governor and hold other statewide offices, they'll also get to weigh in directly on some of the policy priorities of the Republicans who currently run the state legislature. In all, legislators sent 10 measures to this year's ballot, where voters will get the final say. Half of those proposals seek to amend the Arizona Constitution, which requires voter approval. The other half make changes to state law, but were sent to the ballot to avoid a veto from Governor Katie Hobbs, a Democrat who has shattered the state's record for vetoes during her 4 years in office. Voters may also get to weigh in on competing ballot measures that would regulate Arizona's universal private school voucher program and guarantee a right to vote by mail. Those citizen initiatives have until next month to gather hundreds of thousands of signatures to qualify for the November ballot. Here are brief summaries of the 10 measures that the Arizona legislature sent to the ballot. Each will be given its own proposition number later this summer. Education and schools. HCR 2048, 2026. Military Families ESA Scholarship Protection. Amends the Arizona Constitution to bar the state from confiscating empowerment scholarship account money belonging to children of military families. But it does far more than what Republican backers said. Buried in the proposal is a clause voiding any law or voter-approved measure taking effect on or after November 1, 2026, that conflicts with it. A poison pill aimed at the initiative to rein in private school vouchers that is being pushed by the Arizona Education Association and to block any future reforms to the system. HCR 2040, 2026, School Districts and Labor Unions. Amends the Arizona Constitution to ban school districts from using public money or resources to support a labor union, and it prohibits school district employees from recruiting for the union using school email or on school grounds. It would also bar school districts from deducting voluntary union dues from employee paychecks. And labor advocates say a provision tucked into the amendment could ban all public sector union negotiations across Arizona, not just in school districts. The proposal was developed by Republicans to punish the Arizona Education Association for launching an initiative campaign to reform the state's universal school voucher program. SCR 1032, 2026, 60% direct institutional spending mandate. Amends state law to require large school districts, those with at least 7,500 plus students, and all districts in Maricopa and Pima counties to spend at least 60% of operational dollars on direct classroom instruction phased in over several years, with escalating cuts to a district's classroom site fund if it doesn't comply. The Auditor General reported that, on average, 52.1 cents of every dollar currently ends up classified as instruction, the lowest in two decades of that report. Elections and Voting. HCR 2001, 2026, Fast Election Results Act. Amends the Arizona Constitution to include a series of election reforms. Only citizens may vote. Foreign nationals may not contribute anything of value to influence an Arizona election. And every voter must show government-issued ID before casting a ballot, whether voting in person or by any other method. The provisions limiting voting to citizens and requiring voter ID at polling places are already in state law. It is unclear how voters would show their ID if they vote by mail, as more than 70% of voters do. DEI and Gender. HCR 2044, 2026, Anti-DEI Amendment. Amends the Arizona Constitution to add prohibitions targeting diversity, equity, and inclusion efforts. It would bar public institutions from compelling endorsement of race-based preferences or DEI intersectionality tenants and from spending public money on offices that promote race-based preferential treatment. It includes carve-outs for coursework, research, student groups, and instruction about events like slavery and the Holocaust. HCR 2003-2026 Anti-Trans Protect Girls Sports Act amends state law to expand the existing statute banning transgender students from playing on the gender-appropriate K-12 or college sports team to require the teams be designated by biological sex per original birth certificate beginning in 2027. Additionally, the law would be expanded to bar schools from letting transgender students use the bathroom that matches their gender identity, something Republican lawmakers have failed to add to the state law for more than a decade. The provisions would now also apply to athletic associations, not just Arizona schools. Public safety and law enforcement. HCR 2055-2025. Drug cartels as terrorist organizations. Amends state law to declare drug cartels terrorist organizations and directs the Arizona Department of Homeland Security to act against them. The text includes a clause stating nothing in it supports an alien's asylum claim and ties its findings to Proposition 314, which voters approved last year, and the actually invaded constitutional language. SCR 1004-2026, Photo Enforcement Voter Approval. Amends state law to require local governments and agencies to win voter approval to keep operating speed and red light cameras unless under contract by December 31, 2026. If voters approve the cameras, that authorization lasts for 10 years, after which voters must once again vote on their use. Taxes and Government Finance, HCR 2021-2025, Cap on Local Grocery Taxes, amends state law to cap municipal sales tax on food for home consumption at 2% and requires voter approval for new or increased taxes. Cities and towns already above 2% are frozen at their current rate rather than rolled back. SCR 1004-2025, Ban on Vehicle Miles Travel Taxes, amends the Arizona Constitution to bar all levels of government from imposing a tax or fee based on vehicle miles traveled or monitoring those miles. The proposal seeks to preemptively eliminate possible replacements to the gas tax that currently pays for road construction and maintenance, but which is underfunded both because the tax has not increased in decades and the proliferation of electric vehicles and fuel-efficient hybrid vehicles. And with that, we conclude this story. Arizona voters will decide 10 GOP-backed ballot measures in November on schools, elections, taxes. Next, to elections 2026. Arizona Court of Appeals pauses judge's ruling on election powers in Maricopa County. By Sasha Hupka of VoteBeat, June 18, 2026. The Arizona Court of Appeals has temporarily blocked a ruling that was favorable to Maricopa County Recorder Justin Heap in his long-running legal battle with the Board of Supervisors over control of the Swain County's elections. Two of its three justices ruled to stay enforcement of a lower court's order in the case to avoid disrupting the upcoming state primary. The other, Justice Brian Furuya, who was appointed to the bench in 2021, dissented and said he would not have ordered the stay. The ruling puts the fiery feud within county government on ice just days before voting begins in a high-stakes primary election. The dispute has been ongoing since Heap took office and contended that the Maricopa County Board of Supervisors usurped much of his power in a deal they struck with his predecessor. Heap, a Republican, sued over the matter last year. After months of back and forth in court, Maricopa County Superior Court Judge Scott Blaney ruled largely in Heap's favor on April 16th, issuing an injunction that ordered the majority GOP board to return control of several election-related functions and information technology staffers to Heap's office. The board appealed the ruling, arguing it was too close to the primary to implement the court's directives without risking a tumultuous election. In the meantime, the officials have continued to butt heads. Last month, Heap asked Blaney to hold the supervisors in civil contempt of court, accusing them of flouting his earlier ruling. He also sought to stop a special prosecutor's investigation into whether his employees broke the law by removing a scanner from the county's vote tabulation center amid a local election earlier this year. Ultimately, the appellate court sided with the board, issuing a majority opinion that leaned heavily on the so-called Purcell principle. That legal guideline, named after former Maricopa County recorder Helen Purcell, calls for avoiding rule changes in the immediate lead-up to an election. Justices Andrew Jacobs and James Morse wrote that Blaney's ruling mandated changes that could result in concrete operational impacts on the public's voting experience. The practical impacts of these changes and even the injunction's claim to mitigate practical harms for the voter all demonstrate that this is no mere backroom dispute over accounting principles or organizational charts, their ruling reads. It is, by everyone's assessment, a live conflict hurtling toward real-world consequences in elections about to begin. What does the appellate court's decision mean for the Arizona primary? Board of Supervisors Chair Kate Brophy McGee, a Republican, said in a statement that the court's decision was a win for voters. Simply put, this court order averts potential chaos at the polls that may have resulted from the lower court decision, which sought to force the county to enact broad changes in election administration in the middle of one election and on the eve of another, she said. A spokesperson for Heap did not immediately respond to a request for comment on the ruling, but the decision appears to halt his efforts to hold the board in civil contempt and avert investigation into the scanner removal incident at the county's election center. Blaney said in a June 15th hearing that his authority to address those matters would evaporate if the appellate court issued a stay in the case. After that hearing, Blaney also ordered the parties to attend a mediation session. Spokespeople on both sides did not immediately respond to a question from VoteBeat about whether that meeting would proceed as scheduled on June 22nd. It's also unclear what the decision means for a separate grievance followed by Maricopa County Attorney Rachel Mitchell, who contends that Heap's legal team is encroaching on her duties as the county's top lawyer. Spokesperson Erin Pellet told VoteBeat on Thursday that Mitchell and her legal team were still evaluating the impact on their case. And that concludes this story. Arizona Court of Appeals pauses judge's ruling on election powers in Maricopa County. A reminder that you're listening to the Arizona Mirror, brought to you each week at this time by Sun Sounds of Arizona. I'm Lauren Vicker, your volunteer broadcaster. We begin the second half of our show with a story about the environment. Trump's second border wall could wipe out three species found nowhere else but Quito Baquito. The Soyota mud turtle, Soyota pupfish, and Quito Baquito spring snail exist nowhere else on Earth but a small spring in the path of a new border wall. By by Jared MacDonald Evoy, June 24, 2026. The tranquil waters of Quito-Baquito Springs sit in the shadow of the wall separating the U.S. from Mexico that spans much of Arizona's southern border. The small spring is home to three species that exist nowhere else in the world. But Quito-Baquito Springs, also called Al-Waipai by the Hia Sed Otum people, could be destroyed by the Trump administration's full steam ahead project to build a second border wall, and that could wipe those animals off the face of the earth. This is literally the last place on earth that species is found in its natural habitat, Michael Bogan, an associate professor at the School of Natural Resources and the Environment at the University of Arizona, told the Mirror about the Soyota pupfish. The fish used to also exist in Mexico, but climate change and degradation of its habitat by human activity has eradicated those habitats, leaving Quito-Baquito as the only place it now can be found. So the pupfish is now extinct in the wild in Mexico, and now Quito-Baquito is the last place it persists in the wild, Bogan said. Likewise, the Soynota mud turtle, which is on the endangered species list, and the Quito-Baquito spring snail, both are only found in the tiny spring. With the recent destruction of a 1,000-year-old geoglyph in Arizona's Cabeza Prieta National Wildlife Refuge due to construction for the proposed secondary border wall, conservationists and biologists are preparing for a worst-case scenario at Quito-Baquito. We're talking about anything from not having to rescue any turtles, from having to rescue and find homes for up to 250 turtles, Bogan said. Turtles, pupfish, and snails. The naturally occurring springs have existed in the desert region for thousands of years. They've been an oasis for migratory birds that often find themselves stopping at the spring to rest up and rehydrate amid the intense dry heat of the Sonoran Desert. The spring isn't just a haven for local wildlife, though. It has long been a sacred site for the High Sed Otum. As well as the source of water and a place

Clearwater are small pupfish swimming in small schools among the moss. In the channel leading to the pond, a careful examination will reveal poppy seed-sized dots moving ever so slightly. They are Kitobakito trionia, also known as the Kitobakito spring snail. And if you stand very still and peer out across the pond, you may be lucky enough to see a Cenoita mud turtle pop its head out or lay on one of the man-made islands in the pond for a quick sunbreak before plopping down into the water. While Kitobakito is the only place in the world where these species exist in the wild, people are working to ensure that if Kitobakito is destroyed, they won't disappear forever. The size of three parking spaces. The Phoenix Zoo has been at the forefront of trying to ensure that the Kitobakito spring snail don't disappear off the face of the planet, breeding the animals in captivity to try to ensure there is a backup population should things go wrong. If you were to take all the habitat on Earth that they were found in, you could fit all of it into an area the size of three parking spaces. Tara Harris, Director of Conservation and Science at the Phoenix Zoo, told the Mirror about the spring snail. You can just imagine how vulnerable that feels. All three species that exist only in Kitobakito Springs are what is called endemic, meaning that they are specific to a particular geographic area or region. And Kitobakito Springs is unique in that it is home to a trio of endemic species. It is a testament of the isolation factor of the oasis as well. Kingly Reagan, the Phoenix Zoo's field research project manager, told the Mirror, "It is in the middle of the Sonoran Desert, and it's truly an oasis in that sense." But while the Phoenix Zoo has been working on efforts to create a backup population for the spring snail, efforts to do the same for the mud turtle haven't been successful. In the mid-2000s, the Sonoran Desert Museum took approximately 30 turtles to try to breed them in captivity, but it didn't go as smoothly as they had hoped, according to Bogan. "The turtles were a little picky," he said, noting that only a few of the turtles actually mated, leading to a small gene pool. "We don't currently have a population in captivity that is large or genetically diverse enough to replace the population at Kitobakito," Bogan said, adding that he has been drafting up seven scenarios he and others can use to base their plans. That has led to the emergency salvage plan that we have been working on. In case of emergency, the seven scenarios shared with the Mirror include everything from no secondary wall being built to construction and other activity causing the spring to cease discharging water entirely. In one scenario, where the secondary border wall construction starts 150 feet from the current wall, or between 50 to 75 feet away from the spring, then 50 turtles will be held in tanks on site in case things deteriorate. Scenarios 5 and 6 would have 125 turtles rescued from the pond and held on site, but other facilities like the Phoenix Zoo would be asked to be ready to take them in coming weeks. These scenarios anticipate construction impacting pond integrity or the water levels. The final scenario sees them taking 250 turtles, the known population, out of the pond and held on site until other partners are ready to take them in. The population at Kitobakito is also incredibly important because, much like what has happened with the pupfish, the turtles have seen populations across the border vanish. In the past, we counted on a lot of turtles being present in Mexico, but because of loss of habitat there, Kitobakito is the strongest population left, Bogan said. And many of these turtles have been there for a while. When researchers conduct their counts of populations, they make a small notch on a turtle's shell. Some turtles that were counted and notched 35 years ago still appear in counts of the populations, Bogan said.
But if the Sonoita mud turtle and Sonoita pupfish are listed on the federally recognized endangered species,

0: Species Act, why do Bogan and the others need to scramble for a plan? The borderlands. The Real ID Act of 2005 made a number of sweeping changes in regards to immigration in the United States and was passed as a reaction to the terrorist attacks of September 11, 2001. That law allows the Department of Homeland Security to waive certain federal laws when it comes to border security. Under a normal situation, the presence of two endangered species would allow the Fish and Wildlife Service to make a call of jeopardy, Bogan said, referring to the department's ability to stop certain activity that would jeopardize an endangered species. That is what would happen in a normal world situation. But on the border, because of the Real ID Act and some of these acts that were passed post 9/11, the federal government has the option of waiving any environmental and cultural laws in the name of border security. The border has long been an area where certain rights and laws are applied differently than in other areas of the country. And that's why Bogan and others are trying to make sure they can secure these species and sound the alarm. Beyond that, they don't have many other options. We have no legal ability to stop the habitat from being destroyed. We only have the attempt in the court of public opinion and the attempt to negotiate with the Department of Homeland Security to make accommodations here. But they have no legal obligation to make accommodations or modify their plans, he said. But people are still trying. The Tucson-based Center for Biological Diversity is suing the Trump administration to protect the Quitobaquito spring snail, saying that U.S. Fish and Wildlife Service failed to declare the tiny snail as endangered, violating the Endangered Species Act and a congressionally mandated deadline. The agency had moved to list the snail as an endangered species in 2023 after the group had petitioned it to do so as far back as 2007. Fish and Wildlife Service asked the federal government to designate an area of land that includes part of Quitobaquito as a critical habitat for the species. It relies on a single spring system, so if the waters of Quitobaquito fail, the species disappears from the planet. Russ McSpadden, Southwest conservation advocate for the Center for Biological Diversity, told the Mirror. McSpadden said that their concerns focus on how construction could impact the groundwater that fuels the springs. And that groundwater is already at risk due to the increased impact on the region from climate change. It would be very easy for a contractor to punch a hole to make it so the spring stops flowing, McSpadden said. Fish and Wildlife did not respond to a request for comment for this story. But even McSpadden admits that adding the spring snail to the endangered species list may not protect it. Even listing isn't a foolproof way to protect species like the Quitobaquito spring snail from extinction, especially when it comes to the border wall. What's the ultimate answer? I don't know, McSpadden said. I wish I could say I had good news, but Quitobaquito is really in the crosshairs, and in some ways there are very few levers outside of the federal government. The decision is certainly in their hands. U.S. Customs and Border Protection said in a statement to the Mirror that it is working with Fish and Wildlife, as well as the National Park Service, to avoid Quitobaquito Springs and minimize impacts to sensitive resources. No groundwater will be used within 5 miles of Quitobaquito Springs for border wall construction, and water levels are monitored to identify any significant changes, the statement went on to say. CBP will implement mitigation strategies as needed. The Arizona Game and Fish Department also said it is working closely with the National Park Service and U.S. Fish and Wildlife to ensure the springs remain, but noted their limited role. As a state agency, the department has a limited role in federal initiatives, but our specialists are continuing to monitor species populations at the site, create mitigation strategies, and have established refuge populations for vulnerable species with local partners in line with the department's mission and mandate, the statement said. Even with those assurances, people like McSpadden and Bogan remain cautious. Even if there are decisions made by DHS to say, oh yeah, we're going to protect this thing over here, when the contractors get on the ground, there may or may not be the communication on the ground to make those preservation decisions, Bogan said. Such was the case with the geoglyph, McSpadden noted. But at the end of the day, nature doesn't care about international boundaries. Ecosystems don't function on international boundaries, so how do you work with politics and nation states and ecosystems that expand well beyond those boundaries? It is a really complicated issue, McSpadden said. Big picture, I don't know what happens from here, but I think it's going to be a long struggle to find what that balance is going to be to figure out how to protect ecosystems. And that concludes this story. Trump's second border wall could wipe out three species found nowhere else but Quito Bajito. Next, we return to election 2026. Ninth Circuit freezes DOJ appeal over AZ voter rolls while it weighs similar California, Oregon cases. By Jim Small, June 23, 2026. A federal appeals court on Tuesday paused the U.S. Department of Justice's appeal of a lower court ruling that the Trump administration has no right to Arizona's voter registration database until two other cases are resolved. The Ninth U.S. Circuit Court of Appeals issued an order in the lawsuit granting a request from DOJ that the Arizona case be put on hold until the same court rules on appeals stemming from court rulings in California and Oregon, in which judges also ruled that the Trump administration cannot demand that states surrender voting lists. Those cases, United States v. Oregon and United States v. Weber, were argued in front of a three-judge panel on May 19th, though the appellate court hasn't yet issued a ruling. In a filing earlier this month, DOJ attorney Andrew Braniff asked the appeals court to put the brakes on the case. The federal government had been ordered to file its opening appeal by mid-July, and Arizona Secretary of State Adrian Fontes was set to respond by mid-August. But Braniff said in his June 12th filing that the legal issues in this case are effectively the same as in the California and Oregon cases that the Ninth Circuit is already considering. The Oregon and Weber appeals pending before this court present substantially the same legal issues as the present appeal in a similar procedural posture, he said. Under these circumstances, this court should place the briefing schedule in abeyance pending the panel decisions in Oregon and Weber. Regardless of the outcome, decisions by this court in Oregon and Weber will govern this appeal as binding circuit precedent. The decisions in those appeals will likely resolve or, at a minimum, substantially redefine the issues in this case. Braniff noted that Fontes had agreed that the appeal should be put on hold until those other cases are decided. On Tuesday, the clerk of court entered an order granting that request. In January, the DOJ sued Fontes after he refused several demands to turn over the state's voter database. DOJ first asked Fontes to provide an unredacted electronic copy of Arizona's voter registration rolls in July 2025. The next month, he told the Trump administration that state and federal privacy laws bar him from doing so. The lawsuit alleged that the Civil Rights Act of 1960, which the DOJ described as imposing a sweeping obligation on election officials to retain and preserve election records, granted then Attorney General Pam Bondi sweeping power to obtain these records. While DOJ framed the request for voter roll information in all 50 states as part of its effort to ensure compliance with federal voting laws, voting rights advocates and other critics said its true aim is creating a national voter database in order to ferret out undocumented immigrants. In March, a DOJ attorney conceded to a court in Rhode Island that voter registration data collected from states, a number have voluntarily given the data to the Trump administration, is being shared with the U.S. Department of Homeland Security so it can scour voter rolls for non-citizen voters. Trump has repeatedly and falsely claimed that there are tens of millions of undocumented voters, something he attempted to prove during his first term in an effort that failed to produce any evidence. Multiple studies have found that non-citizen voting is vanishingly rare and poses no meaningful threat to election integrity. When the Bipartisan Policy Center analyzed data compiled by the Heritage Foundation, an especially conservative think tank, it found only 77 instances of non-citizens voting between 1999 and 2023, and concluded that there is no evidence that non-citizen voting has ever been significant enough to impact an election's outcome. And Arizona voters in 2004 required that everyone provide proof of citizenship when they register to vote. Arizona is the only state with such a law. Judge Susan Brnovich dismissed the case with prejudice in April, meaning the Justice Department cannot refile. Brnovich was appointed to the bench in 2018 by President Donald Trump. In her order dismissing the case, Brnovich relied heavily on analysis from a federal judge in Michigan who similarly dismissed DOJ's attempt to get that state's voter file. Like that judge, Brnovich concluded that Arizona's statewide voter registration list is not a record the state must preserve and produce on AG demand under federal law. That's because the database is created by state election officials, and the requirement in federal law to give DOJ voter records applies only to applications and similar records that voters submit to election officials. And Brnovich also noted that the Trump administration's argument would create an internal conflict in federal election law. One section in the Civil Rights Act creates a criminal penalty for altering documents that must be preserved and turned over to the DOJ. But the National Voter Registration Act and the Help America Vote Act require election officials to regularly update the electronic voter database. And that concludes this story. Ninth Circuit freezes DOJ appeal over AZ voter rolls while it weighs similar California-Oregon cases. Staying with election 2026, our next story, Democrats in CD1 agree Trump is the problem, but differ on how to take him on. Frontrunners Amit Shah and Marlene Galan Woods clashed with two businessmen, Rick McCartney and Jonathan Treble, by Jared McDonald Evoy, June 23, 2026. Both of the Democratic frontrunners in a Phoenix area congressional district that is among the most closely watched in the country this year put President Donald Trump center stage in a debate Tuesday, with each making the case to voters that they'd be the best choice to be the Democratic nominee in November. The four-way Democratic primary election in Congressional District 1 is widely expected to come down to a contest between Amit Shah, an emergency room physician and former state legislator, and Marlene Galan Woods, a former television news anchor. The two faced off in 2024, with Shah besting Galan Woods in the primary election by about 1,700 votes. Galan Woods finished in third place in the six-way race, trailing Andre Cherney by about 200 votes. But Shah went on to lose in November to the Republican incumbent, David Schweikert, by nearly 4 percentage points. This year, with Schweikert leaving the seat vacant to run for governor, National Democrats are hoping to capitalize and win a seat that has long been a top target. They see Galan Woods as the best person to do that and have endorsed her. The former newscaster said she wants to win a seat in Congress to hold the Trump administration accountable. Let's face it, we are facing the most corrupt presidency in our nation's history, Galan Woods said. Shah likewise made clear that he intends to be a strong bulwark against Trump. My biggest issue is the Trump administration is desecrating the Constitution of the United States, and I am going to hold him to account, he said. The pair was joined on the debate stage by businessmen Rick McCartney and Jonathan Triebel. Congressional District 1 is the country's wealthiest district, spanning large swaths of Scottsdale, Paradise Valley, Fountain Hills, and North and Central Phoenix. It is also one of the state's most competitive. The district leans red, but in recent years, it has been a high priority for Democrats. The winner of the Democratic primary will face either retired football player Jay Feeley or former state lawmaker Joseph Chaplick, the two GOP frontrunners. Opening statements. Each candidate was given 1 minute for an opening statement prior to taking questions from the debate moderators as a chance to pitch themselves to would-be voters watching. McCartney, a longtime resident of CD1 and the president and CEO of In Media Company, which publishes In Business Magazine, touted his credentials in the nonprofit world, which he said distinguishes him from his opponents. For nearly 16 years, we have been running the same playbook in this district, McCartney said, adding the candidates have been using Washington, D.C. tactics to win in CD1 that comes from a losing playbook. Galan Woods, the widow of former Arizona Attorney General Grant Woods, previously faced sharp criticism in 2024 because she was a Republican until 2018. She told the Arizona Republic that her values on key issues, including abortion and climate change, has always aligned with Democratic positions. The rise of Donald Trump prompted her to formally leave the party and become a Democrat, she said. She used her opening statement to tout her background as a child of immigrants, which she said informs her approach to governing. I am the daughter of Cuban immigrants who came to this country with nothing, Galan Woods said. I'm ready for Congress because I want to make sure my parents' American dream is attainable for everybody. Triebel, the founder and CEO of a company that manages printers and coffee machines, also focused on Trump, saying the country is under attack with a Republican-controlled Congress that is failing to act. He also hit on health care, his campaign's central issue, telling a story of how he fought to get life-saving treatment despite insurance denials. That experience, Triebel said, ultimately led to his decision to run. Shah touted his credentials as a longtime emergency room doctor who has worked at places like the Mayo Clinic. He also noted that he was the only person in the race to have served as an elected official. During my time there, I was one of the most effective legislators, Shah said of his time at the state capitol. He was a state lawmaker from 2019 until 2023. Although he represented a solidly blue Central Phoenix district, Shah built a reputation for working across the aisle, sometimes to the chagrin of his fellow Democrats. The debate. The debate itself touched on a variety of topics, including affordability, immigration, health care, and climate change. On their top priorities if elected, the candidates had some varying ideas. For Galan Woods, taking control of the House so Democrats can rein in Trump's tariffs is her top priority and the main way she said that affordability should be addressed. Addressing things like Affordable Care Act subsidies cut by Trump and Republicans are also of importance, but addressing tariffs should come first, she said. Shah, meanwhile, said that impeaching Trump for the litany of scandals and actions his administration has taken needs to be a priority for Democrats if they win a majority in the U.S. House of Representatives. We have to have some moral clarity here. Right is right and wrong is wrong, Shah said. We are saying we are allowing someone to violate the supreme law of the land. McCartney said that undoing the One Big Beautiful Bill Act, the tax cut and spending proposal that Trump and Republicans approved last year, is critical. Democrats need to repeal this big, ugly bill, he said. Triebel said he was chiefly focused on addressing affordability, which he said has been made worse by both the One Big Beautiful Bill and Trump's tariffs. He also advocated for implementing a single-payer healthcare system. And we're going to have to leave it there because that's all the time we have for this week's edition of the Arizona Mirror for June 25th, 2026, brought to you each week by Sun Sounds of Arizona. I'm Lauren Vicker, your volunteer broadcaster. 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
1: Hi, I'm Tigger, and welcome to Reader's Digest. From the June-July issue, we'll start with Everyday Heroes, Under the Sweltering Sky. A retired firefighter knew that a delirious hiker was close to death in the 100-degree heat. Could he coax the much larger man down the mountain and save both their lives? This is by John Rosengren. On a Wednesday morning in May 2024, Colt Johnson, a 26-year-old electrician on vacation in central Arizona, set out to hike a remote trail in the Superstition Mountains by himself. Accustomed to hiking the shaded cooler trails near his home in Blackfoot, Idaho, Johnson was undone by the brutal 100-degree heat of Arizona's naked sun. After 5 hours, he found himself lost and out of water. Lightheaded and dizzy, he texted his wife, "I need help." But his text didn't go through. His phone had no service. Johnson nibbled some gummy worms, fearing they would be his last meal. He thought of his wife, Malia Johnson, 5 months pregnant, and their 3-year-old daughter, Della, hoping that he would get to see them again. Desperate, he fired a distress signal from the 10-millimeter handgun he carried to fend off bears, a last-ditch call for help. The sound carried across the rocks and mesas to John Zetto, Jr., a 57-year-old retired firefighter from Tampa, Florida, enjoying his new hobby, hiking mountain trails in Arizona. He'd passed a sign banning target practice, so he thought the pair of shots might be someone shooting at an animal. But when he heard another pair about half an hour later, his instincts, honed over 30 years responding to calls for help, told him the repeated shots must be a distress signal. On previous hikes, Zito had come across other hikers in need. There was a man who fell and bloodied his head, a woman who broke her leg. As a result, he started carrying extra supplies in case others needed help. He hiked in the direction of the shots, and about 45 minutes later, cresting a ridge, he spotted gear scattered off the trail. Soon he came across Johnson, lying on his side. He could tell that Johnson was confused, disoriented, and in rough shape. Zito gave him some of the extra water he'd packed, along with an electrolyte gel. In his delirious state, Johnson rambled on about Malia and Della. "Where's your car parked?" Zito asked. Johnson mumbled something about a lake. "Must be Canyon Lake," Zito figured, looking at a photo of the map on his phone. It was about 3 miles away. "Let's go," Zito said firmly. "We're wasting time." It was around 2 p.m. when they got moving. Johnson was woozy but could put one foot ahead of the other. Zito knew the situation was urgent and wanted to take advantage of what strength the younger man had while it lasted. Within half an hour, Johnson had finished off Zito's 3 liters of water, but still he grew weaker. Shivers shook him, likely brought on by an elevated body temperature. Soon Zito had to support Johnson so he wouldn't stumble and fall. Zito, 5'7" and 155 pounds, draped Johnson's arm over his shoulder to help support the sagging man's 6'5", 210-pound frame. "If he'd fallen, my job then would have been to run and get cell service so I could call for help," Zito said. "I can't lift him." It made for slow going. When they reached a boulder, Zito would push Johnson up from behind, then scramble around to help guide him down the other side. They took several short breaks in the shade of the rocks. Zito was tiring from the effort but remained standing. "If I sat down, it would mean it was over for both of us," Zito says. But during one break, Johnson sat, closed his eyes, and refused to move. If they didn't get off the mountain, Zito figured Johnson could probably make it through that day, but not the next. Not in that heat with his core temperature already dangerously high. Zito's experience rescuing people in Florida's heat told him that Johnson's symptoms, the wooziness, the chills, the mumbling, meant he was heading toward a stroke unless he got help soon. And even though he'd hydrated in advance, Zita parched, was also in need of liquids. He had to keep Johnson going. He got in his face. "You got a daughter? Want to see her again? Then get off your butt. You're putting us both in danger." That got Johnson moving. But next time they took a break, he again didn't want to get up. "Come on," Zito barked. This scene played out several times. Slowly, they made their way down, carefully picking their way along the switchbacks that cut through the steep terrain, taking care not to slip on the sharp shell rock that lined the trail. Zito knew that a twisted ankle could sideline them both. The more Johnson slumped against Zito, the heavier he became. Tired as he was, though, Zito was determined to get them both to safety. "The hills weren't easy for me either, but I was able to muscle over them," he said. At around 4:30 p.m., after almost three tedious hours of trekking and climbing and stopping, Zita and Johnson finally made it to Johnson's Toyota Highlander, parked by a trailhead near Canyon Lake. As Johnson slipped in and out of consciousness, Zito found his car keys, shoveled him inside the Highlander, and drove the half hour to Apache Junction, the closest town. Zito then helped Johnson out of the car and into an air-conditioned souvenir shop. They sat down and poured Gatorade down their throats. After a spell, Johnson began to feel more like himself. Zito could tell. His voice was more distinct, his words no longer gibberish. Eventually, the two drove back to the trailhead. Johnson assured Zito he was well enough to drive back to his family in Casa Grande, Arizona, roughly an hour and a half away. After they parted ways in their respective cars, Zito checked in periodically by phone to make sure Johnson arrived safely. It wasn't the last time the two men spoke. In fact, they've stayed in touch ever since, with Zito spending 5 days in Idaho with Johnson and his family, which now includes another daughter, Scotty, about a year and a half old. "Like a lot of heroes," Zito downplays his role in the rescue. "I was on a hike. This guy needed help," he says. "I got him down the hill. Now we're friends." Johnson sees things differently, saying, "He definitely saved my life on that mountain." No lemonade here. When Ethan Wargo set up a shop in his front yard in Sycamore, Illinois last summer, he offered refreshment in the form of free compliments, because charging for them didn't feel right to the 9-year-old. Sitting beside his twin sister Claire, who operated a separate stand selling her artwork, Ethan doled out dozens of kind comments, like, "Your name is so unique," and "I like your green running shoes." All his compliments were genuine. Ethan asked his customers to tell him about themselves so he could make a more meaningful remark. "Chatting with people is my favorite thing to do," Ethan told the Washington Post. "It makes people feel good. It also makes me feel good." And continuing with life in these United States, the cartoon shows a man and a woman stranded on a desert island. The only decoration on the entire island is one scallop shell. The man is reading a letter that says, "It's from the HOA. We have to get rid of the shell." It was the journey of a lifetime. My 14-year-old grandson spent 20 days canoeing in a secluded part of Canada, along with 10 other boys plus counselors. On his return, my wife asked what he'd learned on the trip. My grandson responded, "Don't be annoying to people you're going to be spending 20 days with." Overheard in a clothing store, "That's a pretty top. I'd never wear it, but it would look good hanging in my closet." My mom and I never forgot hearing a woman tell the announcer on a local call-in radio show, "I'm the one who called in yesterday in response to the person who wanted to know how to keep squirrels out of her rose bushes. I suggested spreading peanuts on the ground around the bushes. I'm calling back now to find out if it worked." I consider myself reasonably intelligent, but I cannot process how to play complex board games. You all sound like, "And then if you roll a level up glitter cabbage, you get 6.5 ergometric points, which can be used every fourth turn as long as no one has zorped the cones of Dunshire." Two things I learned yesterday. I'm not too old to sit in a beanbag, but I am too old to get out of one. Massachusetts asks the public to recommend a new state motto to replace "By the sword we seek peace, but peace only under liberty." A date to announce a winner has not yet been decided, but we'd be fine with any of these submissions. Witch free since 1693. Massachusetts, we made your CEO. In Cod we trust. The gateway to New Hampshire. Massachusetts, providing spelly bee fodder for the ages. Last night, my friend changed all my contacts in my phone. I've been texted by Batman, Donatello, and Hermione Granger. I have no idea who they are, and it doesn't upset me at all. Confined to a hospital room following my open-heart surgery, I had nothing to do but read or watch TV. After a week, I was bored and miserable. When my doctor stopped by on his rounds, he asked, "How's it going?" "Honestly, I'm depressed," I said. He nodded understandingly and advised, "Stop watching the news." Dad, ever the strategizer, decided it was time to prearrange funeral plans for himself and my mother. On his way out the door to the funeral home, he asked if she wanted to come along. "You can pick out your own casket that way," he exclaimed excitedly. My mom, who was not as gung-ho about the project, replied, "No, you do it. I want to be surprised." He writes in mysterious ways. You can't say God doesn't have a sense of humor after reading these signs found outside churches. Just love everyone. I'll sort them out later. Lord, help us to be the people our dogs think we are. Forgive your enemies. It messes with their heads. You live your life well so we don't have to lie at your funeral. Cremation is your last chance for a smoking hot body. Acting perfect in church is like dressing up for an X-ray. In the article under the healthy, under pressure, hypertension is on the rise, and it's linked to not only heart disease, but also stroke and cognitive decline. This article is by Nina Agrawal. In the United States, nearly half of adults have high blood pressure or hypertension. Known as a silent killer, the condition can contribute to heart attack, stroke, and heart failure without ever causing symptoms. Although it was once thought to affect mostly older people, research now shows that an increasing share of people ages 35 to 64 are dying of heart disease related to it. Hypertension matters so much because it's the most modifiable risk factor for cardiovascular disease, stroke, and now the evidence suggests this may be true for cognitive decline, says Eduardo Sanchez, MD, Chief Medical Officer for Prevention at the American Heart Association. Lifestyle changes in medication can help bring blood pressure down, which changes the trajectory very, very dramatically when it comes to heart attack and stroke, he says. Even simple steps can help get your blood pressure in check. It sounds obvious, but just knowing your blood pressure is a great place to start. More than half of people with uncontrolled hypertension aren't aware they have it, according to some estimates. Blood pressure, the force that blood exerts on your arterial walls, is measured in millimeters of mercury, otherwise known as mmHg. It's given in two numbers. The top number, systolic pressure, measures the force when blood is pumped out of your heart. The bottom number, Diastolic pressure measures the force between beats when your heart is filling with blood. Normal blood pressure is below 120 over 80 mmHg. Above that level, Dr. Sanchez says, damage begins to occur to blood vessels and the organs they supply, including the kidneys, heart, and brain. It's important to have your blood pressure checked at least annually, says Jennifer Cluett, MD, director of the Complex Hypertension Clinic at Beth Israel's Deaconess Medical Center in Boston. Make sure it's measured the right way, with the right size cuff, and when you're sitting with both feet flat on the floor, have your upper arm supported, at heart level, and are not talking. Just a reminder, you're listening to Reader's Digest on Sun Sounds of Arizona, also available and on our website. You can listen on our app for Apple and Android phones and or your Echo Dot and smart home device as well. The typical setting in a busy primary care clinic where somebody's sitting on an exam table with their legs dangling and their arm not supported while someone is talking to them is not the right way, Dr. Cluett says. Up to 30% of patients also may experience white coat hypertension, which is when blood pressure levels become elevated at the doctor's office. For this reason, blood pressure management guidelines recommend checking at home, too, to confirm a diagnosis and manage the condition. It's important to understand your personal risk. There could be many causes of hypertension, says Fatima Coronado, MD, Associate Director for Science in the Division for Heart Disease and Stroke Prevention of the Centers for Disease Control and Prevention, known to you as the CDC. The condition develops over time as a result of both genetic and environmental factors, including smoking, excess weight, and poor sleep. People whose parent or grandparent suffered a heart attack or stroke can be at increased genetic risk for high blood pressure, she says. Age influences risk because our arteries stiffen as we get older. Additionally, hypertension is more prevalent among men than women and more common among black people than among white, Latino, or Asian people, according to CDC data. Some women develop high blood pressure during pregnancy, which can be dangerous to the mother and the fetus. Martha Gulati, MD, director of the Davis Women's Heart Center at Houston's Methodist Hospital, says the condition should be treated during pregnancy, and women should be followed by a cardiologist afterward because they are at increased risk of high blood pressure and cardiovascular disease. Diet also plays a major role. You've heard it before. Eat healthy for your heart. Specifically, among 22 lifestyle changes and stress-reducing techniques for reducing blood pressure, the dietary approaches to stop hypertension, DASH, eating plan was found to be the most effective, according to an analysis of more than 100 studies. One reason may be that it centers foods rich in potassium, an electrolyte that helps your body get rid of sodium and that relaxes your artery walls. Sodium causes the body to retain water, increasing the fluid and the pressure inside blood vessels. Bananas aren't the only easy source of potassium. An avocado or a cup of diced cantaloupe contains even more of it than a medium banana, and citrus fruits like oranges are also rich in the electrolyte, as are leafy greens like spinach and Swiss chard. You can lower your blood pressure further by reducing your sodium intake, Dr. Gulati says. The American Heart Association recommends that people consume no more than 2,300 milligrams of sodium per day, and ideally much less. In the United States, most of the sodium in people's diets comes from restaurant meals and processed foods. Cutting down on these foods, swapping a frozen dinner or a slice of pizza for the salad bar, for example, or making small changes in your food shopping can make a big difference. Look for low-sodium versions of sauces. Rinse canned beans and vegetables, which are often stored in salty water for preservation, before eating them. Alcohol intake is also associated with increased blood pressure. Doctors suggest aiming for total abstinence. The benefits of cutting back seem greatest for those who usually consume more than 2 drinks per day. Aerobic exercise, which strengthens your heart so it can pump with less effort, was the second most effective intervention after the DASH diet. Isometric resistance exercises, when you contract muscles and hold a position, such as a wall squat or a plank, was the third. Isometric exercise can help blood vessels dilate, which improves blood flow. Exercise also reduces stress, as can meditation, yoga, prayer, and other types of religious practices, Dr. Sanchez. And while exercise is beneficial even if you don't lose weight, dropping excess pounds can also help reduce blood pressure, says Dr. Kluwet. The goal of treatment is to keep the blood pressure below 130 over 80, though under 120 over 80 is even better. Often that requires medication. There are several effective generic options that doctors can prescribe. Patients may need to take multiple types, which doctors say can sometimes be a deterrent. Some single pill combinations that include 2 or more blood pressure medications in 1 tablet are easier to take. While some medications may cause side effects like frequent urination or leg swelling, doctors can tweak drug regimens to mitigate those. Even if you're on medication, changes to your diet and exercise can still help and can lower your odds of all sorts of negative health outcomes. As Dr. Kluwet puts it, lifestyle changes help more than just your blood pressure number. Continuing in the news from the world of medicine, a study in the journal Neurology found that eating cheese could play a role in dementia prevention. A team of researchers from Sweden's Lund University found that among 28,000 Swedish residents over a 25-year period, more than 3,200 ultimately developed dementia. However, those who reported eating 1.7 ounces or more per day of high-fat cheese, defined as having more than 20% fat, such as cheddar, brie, and gouda, were 13% less likely to develop dementia than those who ate a half ounce or less daily. The protective association appeared strongest for people without a gene variant called APOE4, which is a genetic risk factor for dementia. In contrast, low-fat dairy showed no meaningful link to lower dementia risk. Only a handful of cancer types are currently preventable by a vaccine, and an aggressive breast cancer may soon be joining them. Anixa Biosciences announced in November of 2025 that it has secured a patent for a vaccine that trains the immune system to attack alpha-lactalbumin, a protein typically present during late pregnancy and lactation, and also expressed in the majority of triple-negative breast cancer cases. The idea was first developed at the Cleveland Clinic, where phase 1 of the trial is projected to be completed this summer. If additional trials confirm its efficacy, the vaccine could be available by 2030, with priority given to those with genetic dispositions. Falling is now the leading cause of injury-related deaths among adults 65 and older, a result of muscle loss that begins around age 50. But a study by sports science researchers in China has shown a promising way to counteract natural declines. After analyzing studies involving more than 7,500 participants, the team determined that resistance and balance training effectively preserved muscles for everyday functional movement, like rising swiftly from a chair. Meanwhile, resistance training plus protein supplementation led to the largest increases in strength and muscle mass, and combining all 3, resistance training, balance training, and protein, led to the largest improvements in other measures of functional health, such as grip strength, gait speed, and skeletal muscle index. Keeping a seat at the table for friends or family can improve key markers of healthy aging, while eating alone showed the opposite effect. After reviewing data collected across 10 countries, Australian nutrition researchers determined that those who routinely ate alone consumed less food, specifically fewer fruits and vegetables and less protein. Part of the research suggested that those who consistently ate alone were more than twice as likely to drop significant weight, a risk factor widely linked to higher rates of chronic illness and increased mortality in seniors. Cooking for and eating with others naturally encourages better habits, the team theorized, because social cues can be beneficial in facilitating eating behaviors. Finish up with a little humor. Very apt nicknames for coworkers. Which one are you? Wheelbarrow. Only works when pushed. Deck chair. Folds under pressure. Sensor light. Only works when someone walks by. MasterCard. Takes the credit for someone else's work. Cordless. Works for 2 hours. Two second graders were reading off the names of the United States presidents from a poster that hangs in my classroom. When they came to our 18th president, one girl turned to her friend and asked, "What kind of mother would name her son Useless Grant?" Before filing your taxes, see what's allowed and what isn't. While the IRS doesn't permit you to list your pet as a dependent, you may list your cat as a business deduction if your business is overrun by vermin. A South Carolina scrapyard owner successfully wrote off $300 worth of cat food that he had used to lure strays onto his property to deter rats. After a failing furniture store went up in flames, the business owner reported that the income he had received from the insurance company to the IRS. Good. Less good was trying to deduct the cost of the arsonist he'd hired to burn down the building. With a name like Chesty Love, chances are you're not a physicist. Love was an exotic dancer who successfully argued that she should be allowed to write off the $2,000 for the depreciation of her size 56 FF breast implants because they were a stage prop essential to her work. Likewise, glimmering and glistening is essential to the careers of bodybuilders, which is why the U.S. Tax Court agreed to let a Wisconsin bodybuilder deduct thousands of dollars worth of body and tanning oils. The last one, the IRS once ruled that a taxpayer could deduct the costs of a clarinet and some clarinet lessons for his son because an orthodontist had recommended playing the instrument to treat the son's severe overbite. Well, that's all the time we have today for Reader's Digest. Thank you for listening. Stay tuned for more great programming on Sun Sounds.
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2: Welcome. It's Thursday, June 25th, and time for news from the Yuma Sun, brought to you by Sun Sounds of Arizona and me, Marcia French, your volunteer reader with Sun Sounds. I have articles today, of course, with weather, news from around town, one obituary, sports, states news, and, of course, I'm going to start with the weather. Today, Thursday, the 25th, it's going to be mostly sunny with a 3% chance of rain, 81 degrees for the low, 111 degrees for the high, winds from the west-southwest at 10 miles an hour. Friday should be sunny, no percent chance of precipitation Friday or the rest of the time period. 77 degrees, 109 for the high. Saturday, 27th, 0% chance of rain, sunny, 74 degrees to 107 degrees, 15 miles an hour winds from the west-southwest. Sunday the 28th, it should be sunny, 71 degrees to 102 degrees, still a little breezy. And Monday, the high with sun should be 101 degrees. Moving on to my articles, Yuma County supervisors adopt final $535 million budget, hold tax rate flat. This is by James Gilbert, Sun staff writer, from Tuesday. The Yuma County Board of Supervisors on Tuesday approved the final budget for fiscal year 2026-2027, closing out months of staff work, presentations by the public, and board direction that centered on holding the line on property taxes while maintaining county services. County Administrator Ian McGaughey delivered a brief presentation during a special session, noting that the final spending plan reflects the board's commitment to conservative budgeting and long-term stability. After months of work by staff, board members, and elected officials, I'm very pleased to present the final budget, McGaughey said. It's a solid, responsible budget that serves our community well now and into the future. McGaughey reminded supervisors that he first presented a responsible budget that serves our community well now and into the future. McGaughey reminded supervisors that he first presented the recommended budget on April 27th, followed by department

rate is fully reflected in the final document. To match that decision, projected general fund property tax revenues were revised downward using what McGaughey described as conservative estimates. Expenditures were also adjusted to stay within the board's tax rate parameters. The budget also maintains an estimated $34 million general fund reserve, equal to 24% of budgeted uses. It's critically important to keep a healthy fund balance in case of emergency or an unexpected reduction in revenues, McGaughey said. That allows the county to continue providing essential services. Supervisor Tony Reyes asked whether the county's reserve funds could be accessed quickly in the event of a major emergency, referencing lessons learned during a recent visit to Maui, where local officials there struggled to respond financially after devastating wildfires. McGaughey confirmed that Yuma County's reserves are not restricted and can be used with a quorum and a board vote. They're available to the board to use as you see fit, he said. Reyes said he wanted to ensure the county would not face the same challenges Maui encountered. When an emergency happens, it's always good to have money set aside, he said. I just want to make sure we don't have to do gyrations to get the funds necessary. The final budget authorizes 1,493.525 positions with no net increase from the current fiscal level and year. McGaughey noted that the county continues to focus on efficiency, innovation, and customer service rather than expanding its workforce. The budget also includes no increase to district tax rates, including the library district and flood control district. Before opening the public hearing, which drew no speakers, Supervisor and Board Chairman Martin Porcius thanked McGaughey, the budget team, and county departments for another smooth budget cycle. It's almost every year that the budget runs pretty smoothly, Porcius said. Thanks for your leadership. Before casting his vote to approve the budget, Porcius said the county has been really conservative with taxes, but warned that future boards may need to consider adjustments to maintain service levels. We're not going to raise them today or tomorrow, Porcius said, but if we want to maintain the quality of services we provide, we need to start looking at what taxes really need to be. Next up, developers seek state land to sustain growth in San Luis. This is by Cesar Nayoy Bajo El Sol, also from Tuesday the 23rd. Construction crews work on homes in the Los Mesquite subdivision on the east side of San Luis. This is a photo that was included with the article. In this area, Rydell Holdings and the Comité de Bienestar are seeking to purchase state-owned land to continue residential development and meet the growing demand for housing. Local developers are seeking to acquire state-owned land to continue meeting the demand for housing before the supply of residential lots on the city's east side is exhausted. In August, the state will auction 340 acres of land in that area, and both Nieves Rydell and the Comité de Bienestar, Committee for Community Well-Being, plan to bid on portions of the property. Rydell recently warned that the inventory of available residential lots on San Luis's east side is running out and that city growth could stall if the state-owned land is not open for development. The state will auction 340 acres in August and another 340 acres in early next year. Fortunately, it's a very large block of land, Rydell said. We applied for it a year ago and paid for the appraisals on all 680 acres. I already have everything planned to begin developing subdivisions on those properties. Rydell explained that within about 8 months, the company expects to complete development of the five phases of the Los Mesquites subdivision, which includes 1,077 homes and 35 commercial lots on 285 acres. Once that project is finished, the company's inventory of residential lots will be depleted. Meanwhile, the Comité de Bienestar, CDB, is seeking to acquire 77 acres of state-owned land in the same area, as only about a dozen residential lots remain available
in its Bienestar Estates 12B sub

0: Division. We've submitted an application for another 77 acres of state land, but it's a process that can take more than a year, said Marco Antonio Reyes, executive director of CDB. Even so, we'll remain busy over the next 2 or 3 years building homes here and in Somerton through our town home developments. Reyes added that purchasing state land is a lengthy process, but efforts are underway to make it more efficient. Officials are realizing that if they want more housing to be built, they need to make the process easier and faster. Waiting a year and a half for applications to be processed is simply too long, he said. Rydell noted that San Luis could continue expanding northward onto privately owned land, much of it agricultural. However, he said high land prices and challenging soil conditions significantly increase development costs, which ultimately make homes more expensive for families. City Council member Tadio de la Hoya said that while some people have called for slowing San Luis's growth, residential development brings economic activity and jobs to the community. It wouldn't just reduce the city's revenue from permits and impact fees. It would also mean giving up the jobs and income that come with these developments. Beyond that, we'd be denying families the opportunity to own a home, he said. Rydell has also expanded into residential development in the foothills area of Yuma, when the company plans to continue building if it is unable to acquire the state-owned land in San Luis. Meanwhile, the Comité de Bienestar is preparing to begin a townhome project in San Luis and is already constructing a similar development in Somerton. Two candidates vie for Yuma County Superior Court Clerk post. This article is by Michael Maresch, the Sun staff writer, a Sun staff writer, from Tuesday, June 23rd. Today is the first day residents can vote early for the July 21st primary election, and two Republicans are running for clerk of Yuma County Superior Court. The Yuma Sun interviewed Bobby Joe Daly and Malba Alvarez about what they would do if elected. Daly touts her experience as the reason she is ready to replace retiring clerk Lynn Foss. She brings more than 15 years of experience working in the Yuma court system and currently serves as deputy chief clerk of Superior Court. Daly said she would lead with integrity, efficiency, and respect for the community. A lifelong Yuma resident, she has served as deputy clerk for the last 8 years. Daly, 44, said she has known for some time that she planned to run for the position. I knew I was going to be running in January 2025, she said. If elected, Daly said she would work to advance technology, improve public access to justice, and strengthen leadership within the office. She said her knowledge of court operations is essential to understanding the job. It's a community service position, she said. We provide service to all of Yuma County. She noted that the clerk's role, though elected, differs from other elected positions such as city council. This position is more of an administrative role, she said. People come here when they need access to the court system. Daly has been married for 18 years to a law enforcement officer and has two grown children who serve in the military. Alvarez says she decided to run after stakeholders encouraged her to seek the position once they learned Foss was retiring after 23 years. They wanted a fresh perspective, and I feel with my educational background, I would be able to move the office forward, she said. Alvarez spent 6 years in San Luis as a certified teacher for technical skills, work-based training, and public safety. She currently works as a court interpreter and substitute teacher for two local school districts. Alvarez, 45, was born in Yuma and lived in Mexico during her early years before returning to Yuma 31 years ago. She said she has long been passionate about the judicial system and wants to help inform the community. She noted she once ran her own company and worked in the business office for the Department of Corrections, giving her experience with budgets and administrative operations. Alvarez has been married for 27 years, and she and her husband have 3 children. My obituary today is for Avalona Marie Long. She was born in 1937. She died on June 14th. She was born in Yuma and passed away in Yuma. She was married for 69 years. with four children. And services will be at Yuma Mortuary, June 30th at 11 a.m. Moving now to sports, AWC alum Lindeborg drafted 11th overall in NBA draft. This article is by Mac Friday, sports editor from Tuesday. For the first time in over two decades, an Arizona Western basketball alum has been selected in the NBA draft. Yoxel Lindeborg, a three-year player for the Matadors from 2020 to 2023, who went on to star at the University of Alabama at Birmingham and Michigan, was selected by the Golden State Warriors with the 11th pick of the NBA draft on Tuesday night in New York. When you start playing basketball, everyone's goal is to make it to the NBA, and everyone who comes through here at AWC obviously strives for that as well, AWC head men's basketball coach Kyle Isaacs said. AWC has had some success in getting former student athletes to the NBA, so it's really, really neat to see Yaxel being a part of that group and achieving this. Thinking back 6 years ago, coming right out of COVID when he was first here and seeing how he's progressed to June of 2026, it's a dream to see this come true for him. With the Warriors' selection, Lindeborg became the third Matador in program history to be drafted and the second to be taken as a lottery pick, which is a selection made in the top 14 picks of the draft that consist of teams that failed to make the playoffs. Rafael Araujo was selected 8th overall by the Toronto Raptors in 2004. Lindeborg is the 5th player in program history to reach the NBA. Nate Tiny Archibald is the 3rd former Matador to be drafted into the NBA, going 19th overall in 1970. AWC alums Trevor Ruffin, 1994 to 96, and Robert Smith, 1977 to 1984, played in the NBA as undrafted free agents. Currently 23 years old, Lindeborg is one of the most experienced players in this year's draft class. Put his talents on display for the nation to see in his final year of college play at Michigan. With his durability, playmaking, and leadership, he averaged 15.1 points, 6.8 rebounds, 3.2 assists, 1.1 steals, and 1.2 blocks per game to lead the Wolverines to a national title and earn himself consensus first-team All-American, Big Ten Player of the Year, and first-team All Big Ten honors. You're listening to news from the Yuma Sun on Sun Sounds of Arizona. After a redshirt year and 5 full seasons of college play, Lindeborg's tenure at the collegiate level, paired with his time leading the Wolverines through the NCAA tournament, has equipped him with the skills necessary to compete on an NBA court right away. His likely insertion fits the bill with a Warriors team that is one of many win-now franchises in the NBA. Back at AWC, Lindeborg's journey is one that will be passed on to players, both in the program and prospects, as an example of the junior college's viability. Lindeborg has proven that starting your career at Arizona Western can result in attending a powerhouse Big Ten school, winning a national championship, and even becoming an NBA draft lottery pick. It's also the embodiment of a saying that's floating around the AWC gym for many years. It's not about how you start, it's how you finish. It's a powerful recruiting pitch, Isaac said. He's the highest player taken in this year's draft with junior college experience, which is really, really cool, and something that we are promoting and selling to anybody who will listen. We have always sold the fact that from here, from AWC, it is possible. I'm going to move now to firehouse facts from the San Luis and Yuma Fire Departments. And this information is from each department's releases and came out Tuesday. The San Luis Fire Department responded to a total of 81 calls to service between June 15th and June 21st. The breakdown of responses, 61 for medical emergencies, 13 for public assistance, 5 for fire false alarm, 2 for mutual aid. The Yuma Fire Department responded to 436 emergency calls for fire service between June 14th and June 20th. The breakdown of responses there is that there were 11 fire responses, 5 mutual aid responses, 52 special duty and public assistance responses, 24 motor vehicle crashes, and 344 medical responses. And here's a community note. If you know someone who needs a free sports physical, you can go to an Exceptional Community Health, get cleared for school sports. It's a free sports physical. You can book your appointment today. There are limited spots available. It will be June 26th at 1 p.m. at Exceptional Community Hospital in Yuma. Military news, where precision meets altitude. This is a photo article with text from the Yuma Proving Ground. Soldier with Yuma Tech Center's Elite Airborne Test Force, ATF, are continually mastering their jumping skills. Recently, the soldiers took to the skies over Eloy, Arizona, to train. At the facility, the soldiers focused strictly on skydiving, often referred to as free fall, versus static line jumps where they are tethered to the aircraft. It fine-tunes us, says ATF Master Sergeant Donald Bollock of the training. I'm going to move now to state news. Hobbs claims credit for a $1.4 billion tax cut package modeled on a GOP plan. This article is by Howard Fisher, Capital Media Services, from Tuesday. While she's saying not interested in playing the who gets the credit game, Governor Katie Hobbs on Tuesday took credit for a $1.4 billion in tax cuts that actually originated last year with the Republican-controlled Congress. With this package, I am proud to say that I have lowered taxes every single year of my administration, the governor said at a press conference her office organized at the Capitol. And if there was any doubt about her message, she made sure to deliver her comments from a podium, proclaiming Hobbs's $1.4 billion middle-class tax cut. The package of tax cuts the governor signed into law earlier this month, however, pretty much mirrors provisions taken straight out of House Resolution 1, H.R. 1, which was approved in Washington last year. That includes a higher standard deduction, no tax on tips or overtime, and an additional $6,000 deduction for seniors. But it also includes various business tax breaks that were not on Hobbs's wish list, like changes in rules about expense deductions and depreciation. There are some changes going forward, like a new tax credit for child care expenses. That was not in H.R. 1, nor was it in the governor's request. But it was actually the Republicans in the legislature who decided months before there was a budget deal that such a credit made more sense than some of what was in the federal bill, like an extra deduction for interest payments made on the purchase of a new American-built car. In fact, when Hobbs first said last November she wanted to have Arizona tax law conform to parts of H.R. 1, she actually also included that new car interest tax break in her wish list. But the governor, after detailing Tuesday what she called her $1.4 billion tax cut package, the price tag over 4 years, insisted under questioning that the press conference called by her office wasn't about her. "Look, I'm really not interested in playing the who gets the credit game," she said. "The fact is that Arizonans are going to benefit from these tax cuts." Yet the press conference features speakers invited by the governors to thank her for the tax breaks, including not just two Democratic lawmakers, but also the president of the Arizona chapter of AARP, an acute care nurse, and a vice president of the Valley of the Sun YMCA, who is in charge of child care programs. Hobbs did acknowledge that pretty much everything in those $1.4 billion in tax cuts for which she is claiming credit actually originated with, and has a similar price tag to, the original proposal by legislative Republicans who sought to mirror what is in H.R. 1. That is clearly not what she asked for when she proposed last November, a much smaller and focused package of cuts that helped the middle class and none of the provisions she said would help the billionaires. That list of what she didn't want included a measure that would have increased the tax deduction that could be taken for state and local taxes. Another provision provided some tax relief to businesses by allowing them to write off the costs of their equipment purchases sooner. GOP lawmakers responded by sending her a bill the first week of the session in January that had full conformity with the changes in federal tax law. She vetoed that, telling lawmakers to stop the political games. Less than a month later, Republicans sent her another conformity bill. Again, I urge you to stop the partisan political theater, she said in that veto message. And then in May, she rejected a $17.9 billion GOP spending plan that also included full conformity. Yet the final budget that Hobbs signed earlier this month provided full conformity for those who were filling out their income tax forms for 2025. There are some tweaks of what's in the tax relief package for the next three budget years, like eliminating the new car interest tax deduction. But the changes simply replace some tax cut provisions in H.R. 1 with others. And, more to the point, the overall cost of the tax breaks remains pretty much the same. Hobbs acknowledged Tuesday that she always knew she wouldn't get just the parts of H.R. 1 she wanted. I said in that proposal that I was willing to negotiate on the other pieces of tax conformity, she said. That's what this tax cut represents. Still, the governor had no apology for calling it Hobbs's $1.4 billion middle class tax cut. Well, every single Republican in the legislature that voted for this budget is also calling it the Republican tax cut, she said. That's true. In fact, Senate Republicans issued their own press release earlier this month proclaiming Arizona the only state in the nation to deliver President Trump's historic federal tax cuts at the state level. Senate President Warren Peterson said those tax cuts, coupled with other provisions in the new $18.3 billion spending plan for the coming year, mean helping Arizonans keep more of their hard-earned money while ensuring our state remains economically competitive. Hobbs echoed a similar sentiment Tuesday, albeit with a partisan spin. As the politicians in Washington, D.C. raise the cost of living with tariffs, war in Iran that's hiking the cost of gas and groceries, and a tax on affordable health care, in Arizona we are taking a different approach, the governor said. We are pulling more money back in your pocket and ensuring you have what it takes to make ends meet at the end of the month. And quickly here before we end, 40 mayors worldwide endorse a pact to shape data center development. And this article is by Jennifer McDermott and Anton L. Delgado from the Associated Press. It's from Tuesday. 40 mayors from around the world have signed onto a pact announced Tuesday to try to shape how urban data centers are built and operated. It's their vision for how urban data center development can be done sustainably and not at the expense of their city's natural resources, energy prices, or climate targets. C40 Cities, an alliance of nearly 100 cities seeking to impact climate change, launched it during London Climate Action Week. Many new data centers are coming to rural areas for cheap land. Experts at C40 say metropolitan areas are under tremendous pressure too, with about 1,700 data centers located in their network of cities so far. Development of data centers is expected to grow by over 40% in 50 of those cities. C40 got involved because the mayors of Phoenix and Melbourne, Australia, came together over worries about data centers using a lot of their city's electricity and water and competing with housing developers for available land. And that's our show for today. I'm so glad that you were able to join me. The Wall Street Journal is next, and if you can stay tuned, I think you'll enjoy that. Next week or any time when you want To get more news, just go to sunsounds.org.
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Good morning and welcome to the Wall Street Journal on Sun Sounds of Arizona, read by your volunteer broadcaster, Cicely Tiernan. Business deals. Volkswagen to sell majority stake in engine unit to Bain Capital. The new ownership structure is designed to boost Everlens's growth in the global shipping, data center, and energy sectors, Volkswagen says, by Megan Che. Volkswagen is selling a 51% stake in engine subsidiary Everlens to Bain Capital, seeking to streamline its investment portfolio. The German automaker will retain a 49% stake in Everlens and stay on as a major shareholder in the medium term, the company said Wednesday. The proceeds of roughly 7.4 billion euro, equivalent to $8.40 billion, are derived from the 51% share and expected debt after the transaction completes. Engine and turbo machinery manufacturer Everlens, formerly known as MAN Energy Solutions, provides propulsion, decarbonization, and efficiency solutions for the maritime, energy, and industrial sectors. It was acquired by Volkswagen in 2018 and has a book value of around 3.4 billion euro on Volkswagen's balance sheet as of end of May. The new ownership structure is meant to boost Everlens's growth in the global shipping, data center, and energy sectors, said Volkswagen. Everlens's German sites will be retained under the new structure until at least the end of 2030, and compulsory redundancies will be rolled out during this period. The deal should also allow the German automaker to reduce the complexity of its structures and strengthen its financial position and flexibility, said Arno Antlitz, Volkswagen's chief financial officer and chief operating officer. The parties aim to complete the deal by end 2026, subject to regulatory approval. And on to our next story. Markets and finance, stocks, Micron's blockbuster earnings quiet the AI doubters. Memory company sparks an after-hours rally, sending NASDAQ futures higher, by David Uberti and Rolf Winkler. A days-long tech sell-off raised new questions about whether America's artificial intelligence boom could continue at its breakneck pace. On Wednesday, Micron Technology answered. The memory maker blew past analyst expectations for its May quarter and projected revenue and profit that also topped Wall Street's forecast. Its shares jumped 14% in after-hours trading, propelling a rally in NASDAQ futures. The blockbuster earnings arrived after a slump in tech shares that rippled from South Korean chip makers to American fiber optic cable providers. As investors increasingly search for bottlenecks in the globe-spanning supply chain for AI, gauging whether profits will meet the hype, Micron suggested a worldwide scramble for memory shows no sign of slowing down. Analysts say the trillion-dollar company's results could be enough to rejuvenate a stock market rally that has fueled wealthier American spending and concentrated risk in a handful of companies big enough to spark market swings across continents. This week, as investors fled South Korean tech companies SK Hynix and Samsung, Micron shares slid 7.5%, while Nvidia skidded 5.5% and Oracle slumped 15%. Are these market sell-offs normal? I'd argue yes, said Ron Albahari, chief investment officer of multifamily office LNW. We're seeing a lot of these significant up and down days. That's just a sign of market that is highly dependent on a particular narrative. That concentration, coupled with the changing economic backdrop, has added to the volatility. As the race to build data centers and improve AI models has reached historic proportions, Silicon Valley hyperscalers and other developers have increasingly turned to capital markets for help, tethering their outlooks to a Federal Reserve that now appears more hawkish toward inflation than many on Wall Street expected. That puts more risk in the AI stocks themselves, Albahari said. On Wednesday, an intensifying oil sell-off toward prices last seen before the Iran war helped fuel a treasury rally, dragging down bond yields. The resulting fall in borrowing costs that follows such moves
could give tech stocks more room to run. Historically a boom-bust business, memory is the latest beneficiary of the AI boom as hyperscalers spend to secure what has long been a simple commodity. Soaring revenue and profits for memory and storage companies have sent shares of some up anywhere from 900% to 4,000% over the past 12 months. And they are still cheap, trading below 10 times projected earnings over the next 12 months, because investors are skeptical that the good times will keep rolling. The hyperscaler spending is powering earnings across the semiconductor supply chain. But will consumers and companies ultimately pay up for the AI technology that is being built, justifying capital expenditures that will ultimately be measured in the trillions of dollars? Micron is trying to allay those fears by striking long-term agreements with customers to lock in today's high prices for its products. It touted four such agreements with very large customers, and executives said they expected a supply crunch for memory expanding beyond 2027. AI jitters have swept across markets in recent days, leaving some investors pointing to technical indicators that conjure memories of the speculative fervor leading up to the dot-com bust. An index tracking U.S. semiconductor companies recently traded more than 60% above its 200-day moving average, according to Dow Jones Market Data, hitting its highest such levels since 2000. Individual investors have increasingly piled into leveraging exchange-traded funds, aiming to amplify the moves in semiconductor stocks and at times exacerbating tremors rippling through markets. After the chip stock's run-up in recent weeks, traders on Monday funneled a record $437 million into an ETF designed to triple traders' bearish bets on a second semiconductor index, according to FactSet. Stocks plunged the next day. The recent gyrations have crystallized a new reality in a market where fortunes can rise or fall with just a handful of trillion-dollar companies. Volatility is back. The investment boom is likely to extend, and near-term expectations of its scope may still need to rise, Goldman Sachs told clients recently. But with a lot of value already built in, markets are more vulnerable to news that challenges an optimistic view. And on to our next story. Economy. The data center boom is sparking a third wave of inflation. Demand for memory chips is pushing prices higher. Will AI's promise of increased productivity come in time to temper that inflation? By Justin Lahart. President Trump's trade wars have waned. The price of gas is finally falling. But inflation has a new catalyst. America's massive artificial intelligence build-out is beginning to push up prices on everything from smartphones to electricity. The question now is how widely that build-out might ripple through the economy and how long it could keep inflation elevated. The answers will have big consequences for the economy. The money pouring into the AI arms race is unprecedented. Analysts peg capital spending at five of the so-called hyperscalers, Alphabet, Amazon, Meta Platforms, Microsoft, and Oracle, at $741 billion this year, according to FactSet, up nearly 75% from last year. Where is all that money going? Well, much of the conversation is focused on what AI can do. The build-out itself is strikingly physical, said Columbia University economist Jin von Neuberg. The data center use for AI requires sophisticated computing equipment, cooling systems to keep that equipment from overheating, electric and fiber optic cables, and backup generators to prevent power disruptions. Based on announced and planned developments, von Neuberg estimates that spending on AI build-out through 2032 could come to about $8 trillion, nearly five times the market value of the entire New York City property market. With so much demand, prices are rising for many of the things that go into the AI build-out. And because those things are used for more than just AI, those price increases are spilling over into the broader economy. Memory and storage chips, for example, are used in a broad array of consumer electronics products
that include everything from video game consoles to cars. Nintendo, Microsoft, and Sony have all raised prices on devices. Higher price tags are coming to Apple products, too, according to Chief Executive Tim Cook, who told the Wall Street Journal that the jump in costs was unlike anything he had seen in any area over 40 years. If AI is as revolutionary as many economists predict, it could eventually cool inflation. That is the lesson from past technological revolutions, which boosted workers' productivity, making it easier for businesses to meet demand without raising prices. Kevin Warsh, now the Federal Reserve Chairman, has previously made that case. AI will be a significant disinflationary force, increasing productivity and bolstering American competitiveness, he wrote in the Journal in November. Warsh's read on the AI boom's impact on inflation will be a first major test of his Fed leadership. AI infrastructure could be built out far faster than past transformational technologies, like railroads in the 19th century, electrification in the early 20th century, or telecommunications during the dot-com boom. But it will take time to bear fruit. Even under an accelerated timeline, economists at UBS reckon it will be at least a couple of years before AI would start helping to lower inflation. In the short term, demand powered by AI is leading to higher prices. In a National Association for Business Economics survey of economists released Monday, 81% of respondents said the AI buildout will add to inflation over the next year. In the first phase of any major technological revolution, you tend to have a strain on limited resources, and that tends to put upward pressure on prices, said EY Parthenon chief economist Gregory Dyko, who is the president of NABE. Already, this is beginning to show up in the inflation data. Consumer prices for computer software and accessories were up about 15% from a year earlier in May, according to the Labor Department. There could be more price increases in the pipeline. The Labor Department's measure of wholesale electronic components and accessories was up 27% from a year earlier last month. The effect of the AI build-out on prices could be fundamentally different from either the tariffs that were put in place last year or this year's jump in fuel prices, according to strategists at Evercore ISI. Both tariffs and oil are one-time shocks, temporarily making their way into price increases. AI is a shock to demand that could persist for years. Indeed, much of that demand shock has yet to arrive. Fed Governor Lisa Cook noted in a speech last month that only a small portion of announced spending on data centers has been put in place. The money that OpenAI and Anthropic expect to raise in their forthcoming initial public offerings could add even more fuel to the AI build-out. That dynamic is reflected in the rally in the shares of chip stocks, which have moved sharply higher on investor expectations of sharply higher demand. Even with a sharp sell-off this week, the PHLX Semiconductor Index is up about 150% over the past year. Of course, more than just chips goes into data centers, and like chips, a lot of the other things that go into building and running a data center are used widely across the economy. That could raise costs for a variety of businesses, which may then try to recoup those costs by charging consumers higher prices. In some instances, the AI build-out could also add to labor costs. Wages for workers who are in demand from data center construction have been picking up. Average hourly earnings for electrical and wiring installation contractors were up 6.5% in April from a year earlier, which compared with 3.6% for all private sector workers. And as new data centers come online, there is increased demand for electricity. Earlier this year, Goldman Sachs economists forecast that data centers will account for nearly half of U.S. growth in power demand through 2030. As a result, they saw consumer electricity prices rising about 6% annually this year and next. To be sure, economists don't foresee the AI build-out fueling anything like the inflation surge the U.S. experienced when the economy reopened following the COVID-19 crisis.
Items like smartphones and video games represent just a tiny fraction of what people spend every year. Even electricity accounts for only about 2.5% of consumer spending, according to the Labor Department. Instead, it could serve to keep inflation broadly elevated. Economists expect the May reading of the Fed's preferred measure of inflation, due out from the Commerce Department on Thursday, will show prices were 4.1% higher than a year earlier. The central bank aims to get inflation to 2%, a level not seen in over 5 years, as a series of temporary-seeming factors push prices higher. The more these things happen, the more likely it is that people think, hey, this is a pattern, maybe I shouldn't expect inflation to come back down, said Jan Steinsen, an economist at the University of California, Berkeley. And on to our next story. Careers. Forget work. Passive income is the new American dream. Driven by a growing feeling that 9-to-5 jobs are a dead end, people are turning to social media to test out eccentric money-making schemes, along with a fair share of scams. By Joe Pinsker. Greg Coe couldn't stand commuting, office attire, and feeling depleted at the end of a workday. To find a way out of his corporate 9-to-5, he decided to break into the world of so-called passive income. Like most 30-somethings, he didn't have a trust fund or enough savings to live off dividends, so he sought out a light-touch way of making money that would free up his time. His escape hatch came from a chance conversation with a dog owner who was excited to have found a bigger-than-normal lint roller. A mechanical engineer by training, he designed one nearly as wide as a paper towel roll and put it on Amazon, where sales took off. Kao could have tried to build a lint roller empire. Instead, he decided to coast. 7 years later, he works on it 2 hours or less in a typical month and personally nets about $50,000 to $115,000 a year. The bigger reward is that he can choose what he spends his days and energy on with less concern for how much money it will bring in. That is the ultimate power, said Kyo, who lives in Austin, Texas. If the mythos of the American dream is to work hard and get ahead, it's being eclipsed for some by the dream of not having to work at all. It's not the fantasy is new, but it is gaining fuel from a growing feeling that traditional work is broken. In March, the shares of U.S. workers who were satisfied with their pay and opportunities for promotion were the lowest they have been since the New York Fed started asking in surveys in 2014. On social media, passive income obsessive test out eccentric schemes and compare notes. Some seekers make real money and win back time, but many ideas thrown around online are duds, or worse, scams. In recent years, the Federal Trade Commission has taken enforcement action against several operations that it said built consumers out of millions of dollars with the lure of effortless money. Lately, AI is putting the quest on steroids with people pumping chatbots for money-making hacks and using content generators to rapidly churn out videos, books, and other media they hope to monetize online. It's more of a bet in this casino economy of ours, said Victor Tan Chen, a sociologist at Virginia Commonwealth University. Over half of Americans, including 60% of Gen Z adults, say a conventional full-time job won't allow them to hit their financial goals, according to a survey last year commissioned by an investing platform called Dub. About 1 in 4 Americans say they have a side hustle, meaning they take on work outside their job, according to a poll last year from Bankrate. And a survey from financial platform Cash App in March found that 44% of adults ages 18 to 28 had a source of income that wasn't from full or part-time work. Passive income endeavors aren't qualified on their own in government labor statistics, but in 2022, around 1 in 10 U.S. workers said they made money from what researchers labeled less labor-intensive activities, such as selling goods on eBay, according to a Boston Fed working paper. Many turn to a profusion of platforms allowing people to squeeze income from their assets that is potentially passive. Airbnb has more than 5.5 million hosts globally.
some 140,000 people put their vehicles up for rent on Turo as of 2024. Similar sites exist for people to profit off their boats, RVs, pools, and storage space in the garage. In tax year 2023, about 6% of Americans' returns reported net income or losses from rent, and about 1% reported income from royalties. Just as much as passive income is a literal goal, it is an idealized state of being where a job is optional and time is plentiful. In practice, many who chase it end up working awfully hard at trying to not have to work. But as AI fuels fears of job losses, it is also raising the possibility of side hustles without the hustle. Michael Tremblay, who has a day job at a paper mill, started making hundreds of dollars a month on the online marketplace Etsy by selling PDF guides and workbooks that took him minutes to make with AI. "I found the glitch in the matrix," said Tremblay, a 39-year-old who lives outside Montreal. His approach arose from a pattern he noticed with the help of Claude, Anthropic's chatbot. Some Etsy shoppers who entered hyper-specific search terms weren't seeing products that precisely matched their needs. "There are too many meal planners on Etsy," Tremblay said. "But make one for women who hike and have ADHD, for example, and it'll sell." Others are hunting for their own glitch to exploit. Google's search interest in the topic of passive income has increased by about 50% so far in the 2020s, and a section of Reddit devoted to the subject gets around 500,000 visitors a week. Matt Ebso's fascination with passive income began in his early 20s when he picked up a Timothy Ferris's 2000 bestseller, The 4-Hour Workweek. "How little can I put in and make as much money as possible?" said Ebso, now 31. "Once you start to think that way, it spills over into everything else you do." Ebso is currently paying his rent with a passive income arrangement that didn't exist when Ferris's book came out. He records samples of his speech and creates clones of his voice on a platform called 11 Labs, where they can be licensed for AI voice tracks for audiobooks, videos, and other uses. His digital chorus, which includes personas for guided meditations and narrating fantasy tales, earns him about $3,000 a month. Ebso, an American who moved to Spain last year and makes software tutorial videos for a living, came across the idea on Reddit. "I put 2 hours in on a voice," he said. "If I just let it run for a year and it makes me even $2,000, I've made $1,000 an hour." Ebso doesn't think there is anything special about his voice. His background in audio engineering may explain some of his success, but he said anyone could do just as well with a few hundred dollars worth of recording equipment. 11 Labs started licensing people's voices in early 2024. Since then, the company said it has paid out $22 million to more than 10,000 uploaders, including many professional voice actors. Beverly Osborne, until recently a business professor in Indianapolis, said that in recent years, some of her undergraduate students have taken an interest in dropshipping, a retail arrangement often presented as an easy way to make money online. The pitch is that people can set up online stores selling items that they source and ship without ever touching the goods themselves. "I think most of them would still rather get a job at Eli Lilly where they get a good salary and good benefits," Osborne said, referring to the pharma giant headquartered nearby. "But I think you have a lot of people who don't see that as a feasible path forward anymore." Bad actors try to capitalize on the appeal of easy money. According to a 2022 FTC complaint, one operation involving online retail allegedly promised passive income on autopilot and deployed falsified consumer reviews. The agency later sent $2.8 million in refunds to 890 customers. Another shutdown earlier this year allegedly told people they could kick in $75,000 or more for a semi-truck, then have a driver and shipping loads arranged for them per an FTC complaint. Finding a legitimate passive income strategy that is actually passive and doesn't get overexposed is difficult. Promising ideas
quickly get crowded with competition, and many online entrepreneurs find it is more lucrative to sell a method to others than to spend time executing it themselves. Anna Lorman, 43, has sunk thousands of dollars on courses led by entrepreneurs who said they found success. None of them paid off. Lorman has cancer and can't work a regular schedule, so she has tried all sorts of side hustles over the years, including making soaps and beekeeping. At $1,000 course Lorman took on publishing email newsletters turned out to be too general, so she spent $2,000 on a different one. I don't know if anybody who made as much as they were hoping to, or as much as the teachers of the course say you'll make, said Lorman, who lives in Catonsville, Maryland, and used to be a Spanish teacher. Among the scams reported to the Better Business Bureau last year that mentioned taking business courses and losing money, the median loss was $1,326. Meanwhile, Lorman said AI has been a naively optimistic passive income coach. One chatbot gave her the idea to develop a Spanish language placement test to sell on a website for classroom resources. The project took her a few weeks. AI told me that I would likely make $7,000 on it in the first year, she said. About a year later, it has brought in about $250. Lorman said she sometimes feels like the only one failing because she sees so many success stories on social media. That sparked another business idea, even if it's a bit of a joke. Wouldn't it be hilarious to have a YouTube channel of all the people who didn't succeed, she said. The people who do succeed are sometimes those who spot arbitrage opportunities in the opaque networks of online commerce and then milk them before they disappear. Ronnie Lim, a 19-year-old in Lawrenceville, Georgia, makes thousands of dollars a month by running eBay stores that sell products from Amazon at a markup. He still doesn't understand why his customers buy from eBay at those prices. He said they generally don't ask questions when a purchase shows up in an Amazon box. Lim said he started exploring online money-making ideas after a really bad existential crisis when I was in middle school. He was petrified by how much had to go right for him to excel in high school, college, and then decades of working. Better, he figured, to find ways to bring in income now than toil without certainty of success. Lim stumbled on his current strategy on an e-commerce forum and made hundreds of dollars in profit on his first day. He took a break from college last year to focus on the business, which spreads its accounts across outside clients who open eBay stores in their names. One client is Joran Scheffer, a 28-year-old retired esports player from the Netherlands who currently lives in Latvia. He said he spends about an hour a week on the operation and can pocket around $6,000 a month from his cut of those eBay sales. Amazon said buying products on its platform to resell them is against the terms of its Prime service, and eBay forbids fulfilling orders by purchasing items elsewhere at the time of sale and shipping them directly to customers. Lim isn't worried about being shut down because he says the companies benefit from the sales. We don't know how long this is going to last, but we're just going to make as much money as we can, said Lim. Exploiting platforms' weak spots can be risky. According to the Justice Department, a North Carolina man created hundreds of thousands of songs with AI and commanded an army of bots to stream them millions of times, racking up more than $8 million in royalties. He pleaded guilty in March to conspiracy to commit wire fraud. Lorman in Maryland is more clear-eyed now about her chances of success, but something still stirs in her when she comes across a new idea. Sometimes when I feel particularly unsuccessful, I do go back to, are there any new ways, anything I haven't thought of yet, she said. Lorman was recently intrigued by a YouTube video featuring a woman who said she made $30,000 a month from operating a snail mail club in which subscribers pay to receive whimsical pieces of mail, including recipes and stickers. Lorman wondered if she could start up a club herself with postcards written in Spanish for those who wanted to learn the language. But she is leaning against it. It's not going to be nearly passive enough, she said. As for Co, the lint roller magnet, he says his operation wasn't so passive at first.
When an initial batch of rollers had faulty handles, he ordered replacements and swapped in 1,600 of them in his garage. You're listening to the Wall Street Journal on Sun Sounds of Arizona, read by your volunteer broadcaster, Cicely Tiernan. Now continuing on with our story. The more pain you have in the beginning, the more passive it might be, Coe said. After a promising launch, he tried expanding his product lineup and considered getting his wares into stores like Target and Costco. But the extra return on his time didn't seem worth it, and the passive income let him work on projects he believed in. For example, he created a platform called Curios for people to sell their creative work directly and potentially generate passive income themselves. I actually work more hours a week, but it doesn't feel as much like work, he said. And on to our next story. Politics, policy. Trump stuns Republicans with whirlwind day of frustration and finger pointing. President cancels a signing ceremony for a bipartisan housing bill, berates GOP lawmakers, and criticizes European allies. By Philip Wegman, Marianne Levine, and Lindsay Wise. At 2:38 a.m. on Wednesday, President Trump delivered a political attack line that most Republican politicians could rally behind. America the Beautiful will never be a communist country, he wrote on social media, criticizing the progressive candidates aligned with the Democratic Socialists of America, who won primary elections for House seats in New York on Tuesday. Hours later, after the sun rose in Washington, Trump turned his ire to a less conventional target, his own allies. The president abruptly canceled plans to sign a bipartisan housing bill that Republican leaders and senior White House officials had touted as transformational. He then went to Capitol Hill and berated Senate Republicans during a testy closed-door lunch, calling one GOP lawmaker a loser and ribbing another for voting to convict him of inciting an insurrection during his first term. Back in the Oval Office on Wednesday afternoon, he laid into European allies, declaring that the UK was dying and arguing that other longtime American partners had let the US down. Even for a president who routinely makes unexpected moves, Wednesday was head-spinning, according to GOP lawmakers. Trump, for his part, is more willing than at any point in his second term to confront his allies, people close to him said, fed up with the growing signs of dissent that are emerging around him. That has at times thrown Washington and the world off balance, people close to him said, fed up with the growing signs of dissent that are emerging around him. That has at times thrown Washington and the world off balance as officials grapple with the fall.

A stage with the presidential seal and a line of American flags had been set up for the event. White House Press Secretary Caroline Leavitt called the legislation one of the most significant pieces of housing affordability legislation in American history. Shortly before 10 a.m. on Wednesday, Trump tore into the housing legislation, arguing it was of minor importance compared with the Save America Act, which mandates proof of citizenship to register to vote, as well as voter ID nationwide. Trump also wants to end most mail-in voting. Less than 40 minutes later, he announced he was canceling the signing ceremony for the housing bill. The move stunned Republican lawmakers, who learned of the decision on social media along with the rest of the country. Some were confounded Trump would undercut a bipartisan bill that he urged Congress to pass and that could have helped Republicans make the case that they were addressing Americans' affordability concerns. But Trump saw things differently. According to his advisors, viewing the housing bill as a bargaining chip to exert pressure on the Senate to pass the voter eligibility bill. The president has expressed deep frustration that the bill hasn't moved through the chamber, and he told advisors Wednesday that he sees Senate Majority Leader John Thune as an impediment to passage of the legislation, according to people familiar with the matter. The South Dakota Republican, who is a co-sponsor of the bill and previously brought it to the Senate floor for debate, has said it doesn't have enough votes to pass. The president continued to air his frustrations during the Wednesday afternoon lunch with Senate Republicans. After excoriating the GOP lawmakers who had joined with Democrats in a vote to limit his war powers the day before, the president lectured the GOP on what legislation gave them the best chance of preserving their majorities in the midterms. "At my rallies, no one cares about the housing bill," Trump told them, according to a person familiar with the matter, "but when I say Save America, I can't get them to sit down." Senator Bill Cassidy, the Louisiana Republican whom the president undermined in last month's primary election, demanded answers on the Iran war. Trump called the senator a loser, according to people familiar with the exchange, and told him to sit down. Cassidy replied that Trump has no authority to tell him what to do. Later, Trump observed that everyone who had voted to convict him in his Senate impeachment trials was gone, one person familiar with the meeting said. Senator Lisa Murkowski, Republican, Alabama, who voted to convict him in the second impeachment trial, sat up straighter in her chair. "Well, except for her," Trump said. Cassidy also voted to convict Trump in his second impeachment trial. "I'll tell you, the president did a hell of a job of getting his message over, something in a loud voice, something not so loud," said Senator Tommy Tuberville of Alabama. Kentucky offered a more succinct summation of the meeting, saying it was a success because people got things off their chest and no one got stabbed. A GOP senator said there is mutual frustration between Trump and the Senate Republicans. Speaking to reporters after the meeting, Trump sought to paper over the tensions with his fellow Republicans. "We have a really well unified party," he said. Trump had more critiques to offer at a Wednesday afternoon Oval Office meeting with North Atlantic Treaty Organization Secretary General Mark Rutte, though he toned down his rhetoric after Rutte heaped praise on him. Trump has long been critical of the alliance, saying it has failed to boost military spending adequately. The NATO chief came prepared to flatter the president, displaying a poster board showing member countries' increased military spending, an uptick he attributed to Trump. He praised Trump's strikes on Iran and stressed that he wasn't just the president, but the leader of the free world. But Trump couldn't resist taking a few cracks at NATO. "We were let down," he said, criticizing allies for not doing more to assist the U.S. in the war in Iran. The president then listed the countries he was disappointed in: Italy, the U.K., Germany, France, and Spain. Asked what he wanted from Europe, Trump said, "Just be loyal. I just want their loyalty." Late Wednesday night, Cassidy and Senator Rand Paul, Republican Kentucky, helped Republicans block a different Iran war powers resolution after supporting a similar measure Tuesday. And on to our next story. Exclusive currencies: how a crypto exchange became a major hub for illicit Iranian

in cash. Iranian entities have moved more than $3.84 billion in transactions through the crypto exchange Coinex, according to an analysis of public blockchain data, by Dylan Tokar and Will Briskin. Earlier this year, Crypto Sleuths found an alarming series of transactions tied by two digital wallets controlled by the Central Bank of Iran. Tracing backwards, investigators discovered the wallet's funds were linked to $1.5 billion that North Korean hackers stole from the crypto exchange Bybit. After reaching the Iranian wallets, the money flowed through a complex maze of transactions. One destination was a crypto exchange that has become key to Iran's ability to use cryptocurrency to evade far-reaching U.S. economic sanctions. Coinex, an 8-year-old exchange founded by a Chinese engineer, has played a growing role in connecting Iran's crypto operations to the wider world, blockchain data shows. Since 2019, wallets with an identifiable link to Iran have moved more than $3.84 billion through Coinex, according to blockchain intelligence firm TRM Labs. Among its dealings, wallets hosted by the exchange have received hacked crypto acquired by Iran's central bank and transacted directly with accounts that U.S. officials have since attributed to the country's Revolutionary Guard, that analysis shows. Hypo Yang, a former Tencent engineer who runs one of the world's largest Bitcoin mining pools, launched Coinex from Hong Kong in 2017. In text messages with the Wall Street Journal, Yang acknowledged that the exchange had been widely used by Iranians, but said it doesn't have a relationship with the Iranian government. Coinex, which is now based in the African island of Seychelles, maintains a transaction monitoring system, screens for high-risk users, and this month began taking steps to distance itself from the Iranian market, including by blocking new users with Iranian IP addresses, Yang said. A Coinex spokesperson said the exchange would conduct an internal review of the transactions linking funds with the Bybit hack. TRM Labs traced crypto from wallets attributed to Iran's central bank on the Tron blockchain. The funds were denominated in a stablecoin known as Tether or USDT. USDT isn't as volatile as other digital currencies, but it can be frozen by its user. The funds were split up and routed through bridging services that move the tokens to the Ethereum blockchain. The USDT was then run through a smart contract, which used a decentralized finance protocol to swap the tokens into other digital currencies. The bridging and currency swaps make it difficult to follow the path of the funds. The funds were then forwarded onto a series of unhosted wallets, digital accounts that aren't hosted by a third-party financial institution, giving them greater anonymity. The unhosted wallets, which were controlled by a single or small group of users, used further decentralized finance protocols to convert funds into a stablecoin named DAI. The tokens were then run through more bridging services, which moved the funds onto the Binance smart chain, converting them into yet another digital currency in the process. The funds underwent another round of fragmentation before landing in wallets hosted by Nabitex, Iran's largest domestic crypto exchange. Ultimately, $67 million was forwarded to Coinex deposit accounts, where the funds were then transferred to a Coinex treasury wallet and commingled with other deposits and withdrawals, making it impossible to trace them further. The ability of Iranians to use Coinex highlights the difficulty the U.S. faces enforcing sanctions against the Islamic Republic. The country has publicly embraced cryptocurrency, and the industry provides a range of sometimes obscure platforms operating largely outside the reach of the U.S. that connect Iran's domestic economy to the global crypto ecosystem. Coinex is one of them, having agreed to exit from the U.S. market after being fined in 2023 by New York's Attorney General. The U.S. is currently negotiating a peace deal with Iran that could include significantly easing its economic restrictions on Iran. It has previously threatened to extend sanctions against foreign financial institutions that support Iran's activities.
The U.S. has tried to limit crypto exchanges working with Iran. In 2023, the U.S. penalized Binance, the world's largest crypto exchange, which has a business in the U.S., in part for allowing Iranian customers to use the exchange. Binance for years has been the largest counterparty to Iran's largest domestic crypto exchange, Novatex, blockchain data shows. That exposure began to fall in 2022 as Binance said it took steps to improve its sanctions controls. By 2024, CoinEx had replaced Binance as the largest foreign counterparty to Novatex, according to the blockchain data. Novatex was sanctioned by the Trump administration earlier this month for allegedly supporting Iran's government. Its representatives didn't respond to requests for comment. More crypto flowed from Novatex to CoinEx than was routed back to the Iranian exchange, according to TRM's findings. From CoinEx, Iranian users gained access to the wider crypto ecosystem, including Binance. Digital assets are popular among everyday Iranians who want to trade cryptocurrencies for profit, while at the same time protecting themselves against the deterioration of Iran's physical currency, the rial. Researchers have estimated that around 13% of Iran's population own crypto, participating in a market valued at between $8 billion to $10 billion in 2025. CoinEx began to build a presence within Iran in the years after its launch and has at times employed business development managers in the country to recruit users, according to former employees. The CoinEx spokesperson said the company never established an office in Iran and denied knowingly hiring business development personnel. Along the way, it also became a favored channel for Iran's shadow banking system. While transactions on the blockchain are public, who holds the key to any particular digital wallet isn't. Mapping out the obscure corners of the ecosystem and attributing specific wallets to Iran's government or anyone else can be difficult and has created a market for firms like TRM. Blockchain analytics firms use public data, human sources, and analytical indicators to map out wallets, though their findings can vary. To examine CoinEx's business footprint in Iran, TRM analyzed activity by crypto wallets that it has tied to more than 60 Iranian entities. Most of the money that has flowed between Iran and CoinEx has come through Novatex, with more than $763 million moving between the two last year, according to TRM's analysis. CoinEx said TRM's aggregation of volumes that went back and forth was misleading and that volumes estimate from a separate third-party provider were lower. It also said the findings of any single blockchain analytics platform shouldn't be treated as definitive. The volume estimates it provided still ranked the exchange as Novatex's largest counterparty in 2025. Other entities that have transacted with CoinEx wallets have been linked by U.S. officials to Iran's Islamic Revolutionary Guard Corps. Between 2022 and 2025, for example, wallets hosted by CoinEx processed transactions for Alireza Derakhshan, an Iranian allegedly involved in an oil sales network sanctioned by the U.S. last year. CoinEx wallets also sent and received money from wallets attributed to ZedSex, an exchange registered to a central London office that has been connected to Babak Zanjani, an Iranian businessman who has identified himself as a strategist for the IRGC's sanctions evasions operations. The journal reviewed the transactions related to Derakhshan and ZedSex using publicly available blockchain explorers. The U.S. Treasury Department last year sanctioned a network accused of processing more than $100 million worth of crypto stemming from Iranian oil sales, including Derakhshan. In January, it also sanctioned ZedSex and Zanjani. The transactions involving CoinEx occurred before the Treasury actions. Zanjani on social media has said that sanctions indicate the effectiveness of our economic activities. A spokesperson also previously told the journal that he has neither required nor relied on any cryptocurrency exchange for the purpose of money laundering or sanction evasion.
Derek Chen couldn't be reached for comment. The CoinEx spokesperson denied facilitating direct transactions on behalf of Iranian or sanctioned entities. Iran's cryptocurrency market was severely disrupted in late February when coordinated attacks by U.S. and Israeli military prompted Iranian authorities to suspend most internet access. Iranian crypto users who spoke to the journal said they weren't able to access CoinEx. But during the bombings and months-long internet blackout, the average size of transactions flowing between CoinEx and Novatex actually increased, according to TRM's analysis. CoinEx said it didn't observe the same increase in the size of transactions, and that it wasn't possible to attribute the activity to government or state-sanctioned actors. CoinEx in recent weeks began taking actions to distance itself from the Iranian market. Persian-language social media accounts informed users that the exchange was implementing new customer identification procedures. Yang said that CoinEx wouldn't accept any new Iran users and was removing prior Iranian users it could identify. The exchange took the new measures following the Novatex sanctions after realizing that the stakes were getting higher, he said. The Persian-language social media accounts will be closed, he said. And on to our next story. Politics, policy. Senate Democrats call for hearings into $500 million Trump deal with the Emirati royal. Key Democrats have renewed calls for hearings into the secret deal between the Trump family's company and Gulf Nation's spy chief by Sam Kessler. Top-ranking Senate Democrats are calling for hearings into a secret $500 million investment into the Trump family's cryptocurrency venture from a group led by a senior Emirati royal. The deal was first reported by the Wall Street Journal earlier this year. In a letter addressed to their Republican committee chairs on Tuesday, the Democratic senators argued hearings on the deal would compel White House officials to explain under oath what they knew and when about payments to the families of the president and his lead diplomat for the region. The deal sold 49% of World Liberty Financial, a crypto venture co-founded by members of the Trump family and U.S. Special Envoy to the Middle East, Steve Witkoff, to a group led by Sheikh Tahoon bin Zayed Al Nahyan, brother to United Arab Emirates President and head of the country's spy agencies, according to documents reviewed by the journal. Signed by Eric Trump just 4 days after the inauguration, the agreement steered at least $187 million to Trump family entities and $31 million to entities linked to Witkoff's family, the document showed. 4 months later, the Trump administration announced a framework deal granting the UAE access to highly coveted AI chips. The Gulf nation had largely been blocked from receiving the chips by the Biden administration over concerns around its relationship with China. The investment raises questions about what more the UAE may receive or may have already received at the expense of U.S. national security, the senators wrote. The president has no involvement in business deals that would implicate his constitutional responsibilities, White House counsel David Warrington said. Witkoff, he added, has not and does not participate in any official matters that could impact his financial interests and chose to divest from World Liberty Financial. White House spokeswoman Anna Kelly said President Trump's businesses are held in a trust managed by his children, and the AI chips deal with the UAE had everything to do with what is best for the United States and nothing to do with World Liberty Financial. Early capital invested in the business of World Liberty helped the company achieve its extraordinary growth, World Liberty Financial spokesman David Watchman said. World Liberty is a private American enterprise, and no one at the company works for the U.S. government. Tuesday's letter was signed by Senators Richard Blumenthal, Elizabeth Warren, Gary Peters, Dick Durbin, and Ron Wyden, ranking Democrats on the investigations, banking, Homeland Security, Judiciary, and Finance committees. Any hearings will require Republican support. GOP lawmakers haven't publicly criticized the deal. A spokeswoman for Iowa Senator Chuck Grassley, the Republican chairman of the Senate Judiciary Committee, said Tuesday's letter smacks of hypocrisy
asking where the outrage from Democrats was in response to corruption allegations under the Biden administration. In a report also published Tuesday, Democrats on the Senate Banking Committee listed a series of policy actions they said benefited the UAE investors following the World Liberty deal, including the approval in January of a 15% sale of TikTok's U.S. operations to MGX, a company led by Tanun. The report also noted the October pardon of Changpeng Zhao, the founder of Binance, a cryptocurrency firm part-owned by MGX. Binance has an administrative presence in the UAE and holds Abu Dhabi regulatory licenses, but a spokesman said Binance is a global, remote-first business with people and operations all over the world. Tanun and MGX didn't immediately respond to requests for comment. The events raised the possibility of an unprecedented pay-to-play scheme that is enriching the families of the president and his senior lieutenants, all while selling out the interests of Americans, the report states. The move adds to a growing chorus of scrutiny from Democrats. In February, California Representative Ro Khanna announced an investigation into the sale, while Democratic members of the Senate Foreign Relations Committee said the investment was evidence of corruption and self-dealing. Administration officials have deflected questions about the deal. During an April Senate hearing, Maryland Senator Chris Van Hollen asked Treasury Secretary Scott Bessent if he disputed that Sheikh Tanun invested $500 million in WLF just before the inauguration. "I'm not aware of that," Bessent said. And on to our next story. Lifestyle. Things are getting awkward in England as roadside diners turn into sex shops. Stiff upper lips are trembling as sexual wellness enters the national discourse. This One Has a Remote by James Hookway. There was a time when the wooden frame diner off the A14 highway here served up British comfort food to families traveling up from London. Its signature breakfast included two sausages, two rashers of bacon, and two fried eggs, with sautéed potatoes, baked beans, and a grilled tomato. Now it sells vibrators, padded handcuffs, and little leather whips. The sight of sex shops on England's major highways has intrigued and embarrassed people in equal measure since erotic retailer Pulse and Cocktails took over a dozen or so little chef outlets after the chain went out of business. "We do have the odd elderly couple who pull in every now and then and try to order the Olympic breakfast," said David Boothby, the company's chief executive, "but they usually have a giggle and sometimes walk out with a bag full of goodies, too." Things have clearly changed here since the days when a comedy called No Sex Please, We're British was one of the biggest shows on London's West End in the 1970s and 80s. Politicians are talking about sexual wellness at the Houses of Parliament. Labour Party lawmaker Samantha Niblett recently laid out plans for what she called a summer of sex. She said it could involve a presentation of toys and other items among the chamber's leather benches and hardwood paneling, followed by a nationwide tour. British sex toy company Love Honey hosted a risque display of orchids and other exotic flora at the Royal Horticulture Society's annual Chelsea Flower Show. The display eclipsed the return of garden gnomes to an event so prudish that the lawn ornaments have been allowed just once before in its 113-year history, and only then because it was for charity. That's all we have time for today. That brings us to the end of today's edition of the Wall Street Journal. I'm Cicely Tiernan, your volunteer broadcaster on Sun Sounds of Arizona. Stay tuned for more interesting programs on Sun Sounds.

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0: 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You're tuned to Sun Sounds of Arizona and KBAQ Phoenix HD3. 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
1: Hello and welcome to Audio Reader Sports Show. My name is Steve Jack, and this hour we'll finish our World Cup scouting reports with teams from groups H through L as we continue to read from the June 2026 World Cup preview issue of Sports Illustrated. Our first scouting report is Cabo Verde. The Blue Sharks are chomping at their first bid. The illustration that accompanies the article is by Aries Mello, and as you recall from each of the last 2 weeks in reporting the scouting reports, each of these is accompanied by a cover of Sports Illustrated contributed by an artist from each of the countries, and this one shows a volcano erupting with the lava flow spelling Nubai, palm trees, and buildings at the shoreline with a man blowing in a conch shell while riding a scary-looking shark. And there's a woman swimming underwater with the dolphins in this illustration. The caption, fun fact, the Cabo Verdean Football Federation used all means to build its squad, turning to LinkedIn to recruit Dublin-born defender Roberto Lopez in 2019. The 33-year-old has since racked up more than 40 caps representing his father's country. Team history, FIFA ranking 69th, World Cup appearance first, tournament debut. Top international result, quarterfinals, the 2023 AFCON, and manager, Bobista. The narrative of Cabo Verde's rise to its first World Cup seems like a familiar trope. Plucky upstart pulls off miraculous achievement. But the 10-island archipelago is a proud soccer nation and didn't stumble here by accident. This story is defined by proactive recruitment and remarkable resilience. The Blue Sharks beat out African giant Cameroon in its qualifying group thanks to its efficient counterattack. Two former world champs await Bobista's first-timer as they aim to repeat the successful debut campaigns of Nigeria 1994 and Senegal 2002. Match 1 on the 15th in Atlanta versus Spain. The next game, Match 2, will be on the 21st of June at Miami Gardens, Florida versus Uruguay. And then on the 26th, they'll meet Saudi Arabia in Houston. The likely finish, group stage. Next, Saudi Arabia. The Green Falcons crave another upset. The illustration by Baya Yassian, and it shows three young boys in the back of a pickup truck and a fourth leaping in the air as he kicks a soccer ball. And the caption, iconic moment. Yes, the Argentinian win in 2022 was incredible, but Saeed Al-Ouraran, a solo effort against Belgium in 1994, well, that was iconic. Al-Ouraran sprinted almost the full pitch, slaloming past five players to score an all-time great World Cup goal. Team history, FIFA ranking 61st. World Cup appearance 7th. Last appearance 2022 group stage. Best finish round of 16 in 94. Manager TBD. Saudi Arabia's domestic league has grown rapidly in recent years, but that investment has yet to fully translate to the national team. The Green Falcons required four rounds of qualifying, an inconsistent campaign in which they noticeably struggled against stronger sides. That may have been a factor in the decision to fire manager Hervé Renard just 59 days before the tournament start, but the change is unlikely to alter much tactics. tactically. Soaking up possession before springing forward to attack is the only way to grind out positive results against Spain and Uruguay. Their schedule: on the 15th, they play Uruguay at Miami Gardens in Florida. Then in match two on the 21st in Atlanta versus Spain. And then they'll meet Cabo Verde in Houston on the 26th. Their likely finish: group stage. Next in Group H, Spain. Europe's best aims for world domination. The illustration is by Lesset Ledon, and it shows a soccer player is wearing red and blue with cartoonishly extended arms and legs as he kicks the ball on the pitch of a large stadium. And the caption, iconic moment, a brutal 2010 World Cup final featuring 14 yellow cards and a red card for the Netherlands' John Hitinga, was decided by the swing of Andres Iniesta's right boot in the 116th minute, at last sending Spain to soccer's summit. Team history: FIFA ranking 2nd, World Cup appearance 17th. Last appearance 2022, they went to the round of 16. Best finish: champion in 2010, and Luis de la Fuente, their manager. Spain heads into this World Cup with lofty expectations, widely regarded as the most talented side from Europe. La Roja is able to exert all-out control over matches like few international outfits can, but are not exclusively passers. This is also a direct and speedy side that operates in unison so harmoniously, with the extra sprinkle of magic supplied by perhaps the best player in the world, Lamine Yamal, with Spain having reemerged as an unstoppable force at Euro 2024. Luis de la Fuente's squad is going to be hard to beat this summer. Their schedule starts off in Atlanta on the 15th versus Cabo Verde, then Atlanta on the 21st versus Saudi Arabia, and then Zopopan, Mexico versus Uruguay on the 26th. And their likely finish, the semifinals. Group H, Uruguay. That's the way we'll wrap up this group. La Celeste won't add a star to the crest. The illustration by Gabriel Sanchez shows a goalie reaching out with his large hands to stop a goal as he grabs the ball. In the caption, iconic moment, Luis Suarez threw out the rule book when he swatted away a header with two hands in. Team history, they're 17th in the FIFA ranking, World Cup appearance 15th, last appearance 2022 in the group stage. Best finish, they were champions in 1930 and 1950. And their manager, Marcelo Bielsa. Uruguay has the unenviable task of navigating a new era without Luis Suarez and Edinson Cavani, the top two goal scorers in the nation's history. Now Marcelo Bielsa must rely on a squad of largely unproven players who have had trouble finding the net of late. Celeste scored just twice through four friendlies in a stretch from November to March. After impressive wins against Brazil and Argentina during qualifying, the team imploded, dropping points in 9 of its last 12 games to finish 4th in the CONMEBOL standing. They will first start playing on the 15th at Miami Gardens in Florida versus Saudi Arabia. Second match is on the 21st in Miami Gardens, Florida, against Cabo Verde, and then versus Spain on the 26th in Zopopan, Mexico. And their predicted finish, round of 32. Next, Group I. We'll start with France. Expectations are sky high for Les Bleus, illustration by Renaud Vigorod, and it shows five high-kicking soccer players in unison like the Rockettes. They're on a stage with another singing into a microphone on stage with an audience of misfit French men and women, and the caption, iconic moment. Arguably the most infamous incident in World Cup history belongs to Les Bleus, whether they like it or not. sight of Zinedine Zidane launching his head at the chest of Italy's Marco Materazzi during the 2006 final continues to haunt. Team history, FIFA ranking, first in the world. World Cup appearance, 17th. Last appearance, 2022. They were runner-up. Best finished champions in 98 and 2018. And the manager, Didier Deschamps. France heads into every major tournament as a top contender. The two-time world champions boast the deepest roster in international soccer with Kylian Mbappe and 2025 Ballon d'Or winner Ousmane Dembélé leading the charge. Manager Didier Deschamps, who has won the World Cup as both a player and a coach, will step aside after this summer. He is a divisive figure, but few can argue with his record since taking over in 2012, guiding Les Bleus to back-to-back World Cup finals, a victory in 2018, and heartbreak against Argentina in 2022. The first match will be on the 16th of June in East Rutherford, New Jersey versus Senegal. Then on the 22nd, next following week in Philadelphia, they'll be facing Iraq. And then on the 26th, Foxborough, Massachusetts versus Norway. And the likely finish for France, the champions. Next in Group I is Iraq. A long-awaited return is met with a big test, the illustration by Ahmed Hirokai, and it shows a bearded man or perhaps a pharaoh. He's wearing a crown and holding a soccer ball with a boy in front. He's holding a World Cup trophy over his head, and the caption, fun fact, Iraq's World Cup history is uniquely tied to Mexico. The team's previous appearance in the tournament came in El Tri's backyard in 1986. This current squad qualified for the 2026 edition, co-hosted by Mexico, with a playoff win in Monterrey. Team history, FIFA ranking 57th. World Cup appearance, second. Last appearance in 1986 in the group stage. Best finish was that 1986 group stage, and their manager is Graham Arnold. To qualify for the World Cup for the first time in 40 years, the Lions of Mesopotamia traveled a long and complicated path, but they eventually secured their spot with a 2-1 win over Bolivia in the Interconfederation playoffs. Iraq does not have the firepower to control games in possession or dominate in the final third. Instead, Graham Arnold's side relies on disciplined defense to keep games close, something it must double down on, giving the attacking threats of Norway, France, and Senegal. There is little room for error in this group. Match 1 on the 16th in Foxborough, Massachusetts versus Norway, on the 22nd in Philadelphia versus France, and then on the 26th in Toronto versus Senegal. And the likely finish, group stage. Next, Norway, having the best score in the world helps. The illustration by Natalie Foss shows Kjartil Rekdal, a long blonde hair and a ponytail, with the Oslo Opera House, the new Munch Museum, and a Stav church superimposed onto him with people watching him on a TV. And the caption, iconic moment, midfielder Kjartil Rekdal became a Norwegian hero in 1998, converting a last-minute penalty and beating spot-kick specialist Taffarel to secure a historic 2-1 win over reigning champion Brazil in the final group stage game. Team history, FIFA ranking 31st, World Cup appearance 4th, last appearance 1998, round of 16, and that was their best finish. And manager Ståle Solbakken. Norway returns to the World Cup after a lengthy 28-year absence. Ståle Solbakken's young squad stormed through qualifying with a perfect record, twice thrashing Italy and scoring at an alarming rate with 37 goals, just under half coming from Erling Haaland. But this side is far from a one-man band. Martin Odegaard pulls the strings in the midfield. Antonio Nusa terrorizes defenses on the wing, and Julian Ryerson anchors the back line. Solbakken has transformed the perennial underachievers into a legitimate threat. Norway will play Iraq on the 16th in Foxborough, Massachusetts, Senegal on the 22nd in East Rutherford, New Jersey, and France in Foxborough, Massachusetts on the 26th. And their likely finish, round of 16. Rounding out Group I, Senegal. This team is on the hunt for AFCON revenge. The illustration by Audrey Durnville shows a woman dressed in orange and about a dozen or so Senegalese children in green and yellow. And they're watching a soccer match on an old tube TV in the window of a downtown shop. And the caption, iconic moment, few moments in tournament history have ever warranted a player taking his jersey off and dancing by the corner flag, quite like Papa Bouba Diop's game-winning goal against France in 2002, Senegal's debut World Cup match. Team history, FIFA ranking 14th. World Cup appearance 4th. Last appearance 2022, round of 16. Best finish, quarterfinals in 2002. Manager, Papa Tia. Fresh off its 2025 African Cup of Nations title being overturned and given to Morocco, Senegal arrives at the World Cup with a point to prove. The Lions of Teranga boast arguably the most complete and well-balanced squad in their history, blending the poise of seasoned vets such as all-time leading scorer Sadio Mane with newcomers sprinkled into the midfield and back line. They will open their campaign against France just as they did in 2002 when they stunned the then defending champions to springboard a historic run through to the quarterfinals. Their first match is on the 16th in East Rutherford, New Jersey versus France, on the 22nd in New Jersey versus Norway, and the 26th in Toronto versus Iraq. And the likely finish? Well, Sports Illustrated says they should make the round of 32. Let's move now to Group J and Algeria. These desert foxes could slyly surprise. Illustration by Salim Zarouki, and the illustration shows kids playing soccer on a street around cars with a woman looking on, and she's wearing a cape with a crescent and star. And the caption, iconic moment, West German goalkeeper Toni Schumacher predicted his team would score 4-8 goals in its 1982 opener with Algeria. Instead, the debutantes shocked the European champions, Lokhtar Belumi's strike sealing a 2-1 win. They're ranked 28th in FIFA rankings. World Cup appearance, this will be their 5th. Last appearance in 2014, they made the round of 16, and that was their best finish. And their manager is Vladimir Petkovic. Algeria will be making its first World Cup appearance since 2014 when Vahid Halahozid squad pushed the eventual winner Germany to the brink in the round of 16. A decade later, the Desert Foxes turned to another Bosnian coach, Vladimir Petkovic, who took Switzerland to the round of 16 in 2018. Algeria's easy 8-1-1 qualifying run should boost its confidence. But to fully rebound from its back-to-back AFCON group stage exits in 2022 and 24, this team will need its combination of experienced players and emerging talent to pay dividends. The Group J's schedule shows them in Kansas City on the 16th versus Argentina. Their next match will be on the 22nd in Santa Clara, California versus Jordan, and then back to Kansas City, Missouri on the 27th, where they'll be playing Austria. And their predicted finish, the round of 32. Next in Group J, Argentina. Can the reigning champs get a rare repeat? The illustration by Martin Laxman. And there's no surprise that the illustration of number 10 Lionel Messi is featured on the Argentinian version of the Sports Illustrated cover. A fan is shown with a wine glass and a hot dog, kids playing soccer. There's a fan waving a blue and white flag, and Messi is dancing with a woman in a blue dress. And the caption, iconic moment, Diego Maradona's performance against England in the 1986 World Cup Finals saw him first invoke the hand of God to bag Argentina's opener. He then turned divine entity himself by scoring the goal of the century. Team history, FIFA ranking 3rd in the world. World Cup appearance 19th. Last appearance 2022 when they were the champion. Best finish, champion in 1978, 86, and 2022. Manager, Lionel Scaloni. When Lionel Messi lifted the World Cup trophy in Qatar, it seemed as if a prophecy had finally been fulfilled. Fast forward 4 years and Argentina seeks to repeat, even if history suggests it is nearly impossible to do. Only Italy in 1934 and 38 and Brazil in 1958 and 62 have accomplished the feat. But Argentina, which blew away the competition during Conmebol qualifying, has a star-studded midfield that dictates the flow of play from the start. And then there's Messi up top to finish things off for what could be a euphoric end to his World Cup career. Their first match is in Kansas City versus Algeria on the 16th, then in Arlington, Texas on the 22nd versus Austria, and on the 27th in Arlington, Texas versus Jordan. And they are projected as the runner-up. Next in Group J, Austria. A pressing power makes its comeback. The illustration by Michael Pleas shows a pastoral scene of a field of cows with the Austrian Alps in the background. There's an older man and a young boy in lederhosen jumping for joy as the pair watch two young men playing soccer. And the caption, iconic moment, West Germany was the reigning champ in 1978, but Austria, which hadn't beaten a team from Germany in 47 years, came away with a 3-2 win. In Germany, it's known as the disgrace of Cordoba, but in Austria, it's the miracle of Cordoba. Team history, FIFA ranking 24th, World Cup appearance 8th, last appearance 1998, group stage, best finish 3rd place in 1954, manager Ralf Rangnick. If Ralf Rangnick didn't save Austrian soccer, then he certainly helped it escape from the abyss. Appointed national team coach in 2022, Rangnick had previously instilled his philosophy of at RB Leipzig and RB Salzburg as sporting director. Several Austrian players had passed through that pipeline, giving them a head start in adapting to his methods. His relentless press is led by 36-year-old striker Marco Arnautović, who was the leading goal scorer in qualifying. A run at Euro 2024 that saw the Austrians top their group showed glimpses of what is possible. In their first match, they'll play Jordan on the 16th in Santa Clara, California, and then versus Argentina in Arlington, Texas on the 22nd, and then on the 27th, they'll be in Kansas City, Missouri versus Algeria. And they're likely finish the round of 32. Next, Jordan. The chivalrous ones are the ultimate guests. The illustration by Omar Momani shows three sculptors. They're carving a large World Cup trophy out of stone with a man, a woman, and a child cheering them on. Fun fact, Jordan boasts one of the best nicknames at the tournament. Known as Al-Nashama, or the Chivalrous Ones, the moniker symbolizes bravery and commitment, traits the team hopes to embody against its more experienced adversaries. Team history, FIFA ranking 63rd, World Cup appearance 1st, tournament debut. Top international result, a runner-up at the 2023 AFC Asian Cup, and their manager, Jamal Salami. After 4 decades of frustration and heartbreak, Jordan's long-awaited debut at the World Cup has finally come on its 11th try. Manager Jamal Salami, who played in the 1998 tournament with Morocco, masterminded an 8-5-3 qualification run, capped by a 3-0 win over Oman. Jordan defends its numbers, but it has the attacking ability to hit teams on the break. Little is expected of the chivalrous ones this summer, especially given their tough group draw, but that will not detract from the first-timers' joy at being there. Their first match will be against Austria on the 16th in Santa Clara, California. The second match, also in Santa Clara, versus Algeria on the 22nd, and on the 27th in Arlington, Texas, against mighty Argentina. And the likely finish, group stage. Now let's move to Group K, and we just have 2 more groups to go of our scouting reports. This one, the first one in Group K, is on Colombia. Los Cafeteros are buzzing for redemption, the illustration by Diego Pantino. And this shows a montage of a player, he has the number 6 on his back, for Colombia, a World Cup trophy, fans with a drum, face painted blue, and then there's another fan in a multicolored carnival outfit. And the caption, iconic moment when James Rodriguez bent a stunning left-footed volley into the top corner at the 2014 World Cup against Uruguay in the round of 16, he earned himself goal of the tournament, a Puskas Award, and a place at Real Madrid. Team history, FIFA ranking 13th, World Cup appearance 7th, last appearance in 2018, the round of 16. Best finish, quarterfinal in 2014, manager Nestor Lorenzo. Los Cafeteros reached their lowest moment of the last decade when they missed out on the 2022 World Cup. They have bounced back under Nesto Lorenzo, reestablishing themselves as a top side capable of hanging with South American giants and European ones as well. Lorenzo led the team to wins over Spain and Germany. Colombia made the 2024 Copa America final and beat Argentina and Brazil during World Cup qualifying. James Rodriguez is still the leader, but this is largely a new-look squad, one that thrives in transition and is lethal on set pieces. Match one for them will be on the 17th of June in Mexico City against Uzbekistan, and then their second match will be in Zopapan, Mexico on the 23rd versus the Democratic Republic of the Congo, and the 27th at Miami Gardens, Florida versus Portugal, and the likely finish round of 32. Next, the Democratic Republic of the Congo. The Leopards are back after a 52-year exile. Illustration by Edison Musavuli, and it shows a leopard with people coming out of its dark spots and a soccer player coming out of its angry mouth. And the caption, fun fact, the first time the country qualified for the World Cup, it was known as Zaire after President Mobutu Sese Seko ditched the Democratic Republic of the Congo name in 1971. It reverted back to being a DR Congo after Seko was ousted in 1997. Team history, FIFA ranking 46th, World Cup appearance 2nd, last appearance 1974, group stage. Best finish was that 1974 group stage, and the manager, Sebastian Desabre. After navigating a complicated path through the African playoffs, DR Congo stunned Jamaica in a must-win inter-confederation matchup to return to the World Cup for the first time in more than half a century. Now past that hurdle, the team's ambitions shift toward making history with some program firsts. DR Congo has yet to score a goal, let alone win a game at the World Cup. Given the Leopards' recent form, though, those could be tall tasks. They failed to score more than one goal in 8 of their last 11 matches. Match 1 will be in Houston on the 17th versus Portugal. Match 2 on the 23rd in Zapopan, Mexico versus Colombia. And on the 27th of June in Atlanta versus Uzbekistan. And the likely finish, they'll exit in the group stage. Next in Group K, Portugal, Ronaldo's final chance at winning it all. The illustration by Gonçalo Viana. And it shows a beach scene with a multicolored chicken and a soccer ball in front of two soccer players. One, number 7, is Cristiano Ronaldo, and the other is playing a traditional Portuguese guitar. And the caption, iconic moment, trailing by 3 to North Korea in the 1966 quarterfinals, Portugal completed a remarkable comeback, scoring 5 unanswered goals, 4 from the fast and fierce Eusebio, whose Black Panther nickname was never more fitting. Team history, FIFA ranking 5th, World Cup appearance 9th, last appearance 2022, they went to the quarterfinals, best finish 3rd place in 1966, manager Roberto Martinez. For many years, Portugal was perceived as Cristiano Ronaldo and company. If the superstar forward failed to deliver, high-pressure moments often got the better of the team. But now, Roberto Martinez's roster is rife with other big names, such as Paris Saint-Germain stars Vitinha and João Neves, and Manchester United captain Bruno Fernandes. As the reigning UEFA Nations League champions, the Seleção das Quinas have proven that they can topple Europe's best. Portugal has never had a better chance to claim its first World Cup title and send its A-lister out on a high note. Their first match is in Houston on the 17th versus DR Congo, second match on the 23rd in Houston versus Uzbekistan, and the third match on the 27th finds them in Miami Gardens, Florida versus Colombia. Likely finish, the quarterfinals. Next in Group K, Uzbekistan. The White Wolves are more prey than predators. The illustration by Olga Alexandrova shows a scene of soccer players playing in a narrow street between buildings with fans in a stadium in the distance. Fun fact, 2005 Uzbekistan infamously had a qualifying win over Bahrain annulled due to an officiating error, ultimately costing the White Wolves a World Cup debut. They qualified for the 2026 tournament the same day Bahrain was eliminated. Team history, FIFA ranking 50. World Cup appearance, their first tournament debut. Top international result, 4th place, 2011 AFC Asian Cup. Their manager is Fabio Cannavaro. These World Cup debutants made it clear they don't intend to be pushovers this year when they appointed Fabio Cannavaro, Italy's 2006 World Cup winning captain, as their manager last October. Fans felt for predecessor Timur Kapadze, who guided the White Wolves to qualification only to be cast aside. But Cannavaro's extensive big stage background and resume of managing clubs across Asia could give this inexperienced squad the tactical savvy it desperately needs, especially in a group featuring heavyweights Portugal and Colombia. Match 1 in Mexico City on the 17th, they'll play Colombia. Match 2 on the 23rd of June in Houston versus Portugal, and the 27th in Atlanta versus DR Congo. And their projected finish, group stage. And we'll move to our final group in our 2026 World Cup preview issue of Sports Illustrated. Croatia Can lightning strike thrice for the Blazers? Illustration by Vendran Clemens shows people celebrating and waving red and white flags. And the caption, iconic moment, few can match the legacy of Mario Mandzukic, the striker who in 2018 secured Croatia its first appearance in a World Cup final with a deadly extra time finish against England, a moment he later called a miracle. A German is part of a growing trend of domestically successful managers taking the reins of national teams. Tuchel's side saw a perfect qualifying campaign, 8 games, 8

traditional behemoths. Zlatko Dulic has been the manager since 2017, overseeing a transformative era and putting his faith in the likes of Luka Modric and Mateo Kovacic. Regularly written off as too old to win, Croatia can be expected to defy the odds once again. After all, the country came away with silver and bronze at the last two tournaments. Their first match is in Arlington, Texas on the 17th versus England. Match 2 on the 23rd in Toronto versus Panama. And match 3 the 27th in Philadelphia versus Ghana. And their likely finish, the round of 16. Next, England, the Three Lions still believe it's coming home. Illustration by the Sporting Press, and it shows a montage of photos of players and coaches. One player is kissing a trophy. Iconic moment, 60 years after Jeff Hurst's go-ahead goal in the 1966 final, there's still debate over whether the ball actually crossed the line. West German goalkeeper Hans Tilkowski went to his grave in 2020, believing it never went past him. Team history, FIFA ranking 4th, World Cup appearance 17th, last appearance 2022, quarterfinals, best finished champion in 1966. Manager Thomas Tuchel. Fans of England's men's team are all too prone to lofty expectations. But this year's dreams may actually have foundation in something outside pure fantasy. The Three Lions, who reached consecutive Euro finals under Sir Gareth Southgate, are now piloted by Thomas Tuchel. The German is part of a growing trend of domestically successful managers taking the reins of national teams. Tuchel's side saw a perfect qualifying campaign, 8 games, 8 wins, 22 goals scored, and not a single one conceded as the Three Lions breeze through their group. Match 1 on the 17th in Arlington, Texas finds them up against Croatia, on the 23rd in Foxborough, Massachusetts versus Ghana, and June 27th in East Rutherford, New Jersey versus Panama. And their likely finish, the quarterfinals. Next, Ghana. A dark cloud hangs over the Black Stars. Illustration by Hansen Akadi. And it shows a man with a grass skirt, no shirt, large oversized glasses, and a red and yellow pot with a star on his head. And the caption, iconic moment. Ghana made its first trip to the World Cup a memorable one. Osamu Gyan scored 68 seconds into a group stage match against the Czech Republic, and the Black Stars ultimately stunned the number 2 ranked team at the time, 2-0. Team history, FIFA ranking 74th, World Cup appearance 5th, last appearance 2022, group stage, best finish, quarterfinals in 2010, and their manager Carlos Queiroz. Ghana has slid drastically down the soccer hierarchy on both the continental and world stages over the past decade, with an absence from the 2025 Africa Cup of Nations marking its nadir. The Black Stars began their road to redemption by qualifying for this World Cup, but expectations are understandably low following recent struggles. Manager Otto Addo returned after leading an unsuccessful 2022 campaign in Qatar, but was fired on March 31st and replaced by Carlos Queiroz. His side will immediately be tested by a titanic group. Match 1 on the 17th in Toronto versus Panama, match 2 on the 23rd in Foxborough, Massachusetts versus England, and then on the 27th in Philadelphia versus Croatia. And likely finish the group stage. And the final scouting report by Sports Illustrated of the 48 countries involved in the World Cup, Panama. The Red Tide are chasing after some big fish. The illustration by Mickey Torres shows a man wearing a dragon helmet and a parrot on his shoulder. He's holding a rainbow-shaved ice cone.
There are stereo speakers on either side of him and a frog sitting atop a bongo drum or hand drum. Iconic moment when Philippe Beloit

0: struck Panama's first World Cup goal against England in 2018, the nation's fans were a sea of joyful tears, despite the fact that it was the last goal in a 6-1 loss. The Red Tide will get a rematch in group play. Team history, FIFA ranking 33rd, World Cup appearance 2nd, last appearance 2018, the group stage. Best finish group stage in 2018, manager Thomas Christensen. Despite missing the field in 2022, Panama is still riding the momentum from its inaugural World Cup appearance in 2018. Thomas Christensen has established a well-organized side capable of not only challenging but also beating CONCACAF's historical powerhouses. After disrupting the region's status quo with a Gold Cup final appearance in 2023 and advancing from their Copa America group in 2024 at the expense of the United States, Los Canaloros will arrive with more ambitious aims than a simple participation trophy. They'll be in Toronto on the 17th to play Ghana. They'll face Croatia on the 23rd in Toronto and England on the 27th in East Rutherford, New Jersey, and likely finish the group stage. Continuing to read from the 2026 World Cup preview issue of Sports Illustrated, this, Kicking It, Old School. Better nutrition, improved training methods, fewer cigarettes. Put it all together and soccer's elder statesmen aren't just prolonging their careers, they're continuing to dominate. This is written by Thor Hogstead. And there's a photograph at the top of the page. It shows Ronaldo and Modric, both of whom will be playing in this World Cup, tussled in their 20s way back in 2013. The photo's from 2013, old school, and the caption was headlined Veterans Day. In 2016, Cristiano Ronaldo set a goal that felt mad even for him. "I'm at the best club in the world and I want to retire here," he said, referring to Real Madrid. "So far, so good. At 41. You know what? Almost no soccer players stay at the top past 40, unless you're a goalkeeper or Paolo Maldini, or your water bottle has been sourced from the actual fountain of youth. Strikers like Ronaldo tend to hit the wall by 35. Their legs sour, their hearts beat slower. Each training session feels a little more painful than the last. Yet, at this World Cup, Ronaldo will be there, Portugal captain and lead striker. At 41. Last year, Ronaldo did a test claiming his biological age was just below 29. You'd laugh had you not suspected it was true. While Ronaldo is an ascetic freak locked into a Rocky Balboa montage on repeat, he's not entirely alone. Since the first edition of in 1930, only one male outfield player over 40 has appeared in a World Cup game, Roger Milla in 1994. Now the Cameroon striker might be followed not just by Ronaldo, but also Croatia playmaker Luka Modric, 40, and Bosnia forward Edin Dzeko, 40. We're not talking about the reserve left back for Curaçao here, all due respect. The oldest names at this World Cup are also some of the biggest. 2 decades ago, these guys might have been sipping Negronis on a beach in the Caribbean. Right now, 20 pounds heavier, grappling with the post-career existential crisis. But many soccer stars are playing for longer. 2 years ago, the Portuguese defender Pepe became the oldest player at the Euros at 41. In the qualifiers for that tournament, the record for oldest player was broken 3 times. A University of Vigo study found that from 1992 to 2018, the average player age in the Champions League rose by 1.6 years. Lionel Messi turns 39 in June. Over in Spain, Robert Lewandowski, who missed out on his third World Cup when Poland lost in a playoff to Sweden, has been scoring for Barcelona at 37. There is a saying that soccer players die twice. The first time when they stop playing. At a time when tech CEO turned longevity lab rat Brian Johnson spends millions a year on supplements and blood transfusions in a bid to live longer. These veterans are trying to stave off their own mortality. Don't die, Johnson likes to say. You can imagine players writing something similar on their bathroom mirrors, staring at it every morning, saying it out loud. Don't retire. The question is how and why? Disclaimer, the methods you will read about here are carried out by professionals and might not all work for you. And in fact, some of them might not even work for the professionals. The cigarette for me, says football genius Stanley Matthews. The year is 1952. The headline is from a magazine ad, and Matthews is one of the biggest stars in England. Stan takes his training very seriously and soon discovered the cigarette, which suited him best, says the copy. Next to the text, a smiling Matthews is holding a cigarette in his right hand, like Popeye raising a can of spinach. Matthews never actually smoked, and he preferred carrot juice to alcohol, but in the 1970s and 80s, Johan Cruyff and Michael Platini lit up in the locker room. Some British players geared up for games with a steak or a slurp of whiskey. At the 2006 World Cup, Zinedine Zidane was seen with a cigarette days before the semifinal against Portugal, in which he scored the winner. Of course he did, even though he had fronted an EU campaign against smoking. In 2000, Leicester City prepared for the League Cup final with a drunken training camp in La Banga, Spain, where the players were kicked out of their hotel after setting off a fire extinguisher in a piano bar. They won the game. 2 years later, hard-running midfielder Ray Parlour scored for Arsenal in the FA Cup final. And on the plane home, he was about to swill down a beer, only to hear a voice say, "No drinking." It was the coach, Arsene Wenger, who reminded him that they had a league title to clinch in 5 days. This was Saturday. Saturday night, on a date, Parlour gets so drunk on champagne and tequila slammers that he stumbles across three tables. Sunday, Parlour stops by a social club to greet his brothers and ends up downing 10 pints of Guinness. Wednesday, Arsenal wins the league and Parlour is named man of the match. As he walks into the locker room, Wenger taps him on the shoulder. "You were superb, Ray. Do you know what it was that made the difference?" Parlour says, "No, boss, what was it?" "I stopped you drinking that beer on the plane." But in the last decade, the game has changed. The game is almost unrecognizable in terms of speed and pace and power, says Danny Donacci, who has worked as head of medicine at Everton and Aston Villa. The players are sprinting more. They're also playing more games, as the global calendar is packed with new tournaments and expanding old ones, such as this very World Cup. There's no hiding place, says Paul Balsam, head of UEFA's fitness advisory group, who has worked as a performance manager for Sweden at 3 World Cups and 7 Euros, and at Leicester when the club won the Premier League 10 years ago. It's 24/7 for these top players. They have to take care of themselves both on and off the field. Most players are fitter and healthier than they've ever been. What's the secret of those who hit 40? I don't think there's a magic potion that's going to add 10 years to a career, says Balsam, who stresses that players such as Ronaldo and are sprinting more. They're also playing more games, as the global calendar is packed with new tournaments and expanding old ones, such as this very World Cup. There's no hiding place, says Paul Balsam, head of UEFA's fitness advisory group, who has worked as a performance manager for Sweden at 3 World Cups and 7 Euros, and at Leicester when the Cup won the Premier League 10 years ago. It's 24/7 for these top players. They have to take care of themselves both on and off the field. Most players are fitter and healthier than they've ever been. What's the secret of those who hit 40? I don't think there's a magic potion that's going to add 10 years to a career, says Balsam, who stresses that players such as Ronaldo and Modric are outliers. But it's probably that they're genetically blessed, highly motivated, and a little bit better at everything, and more focused when it comes to taking care of their bodies. In the last decade, the soccer diet has transformed. Not long ago, top teams in England would eat eggs, bacon, and sausages, says nutritionist Laurent Bannock, who advises a series of elite soccer players and has worked with the national teams of Egypt and Belgium. To a certain extent, it would be about giving the players food they fancied. Then clubs hired Michelin star chefs, but even that is over. We've got a new era of performance chefs, says Bannock. They're more focused on actual sports nutrition requirements, things like fuel timing and protein needs, as opposed to, let's just throw some more cream in there and make it look amazing. Yet even the clubs can't control what the players do at home. And the veterans count every calorie. Messi has long since cut down on soda and thin-breaded veal fillets, popular in Argentina. Ronaldo said to eat 6 small meals a day. At Man United, his teammate, Patrice Evra, once came over for lunch, hoping for red meat and bubbles, only to be served salad, chicken, and mineral water. When Cristiano invites you for lunch at his house, just say no, said Evra. Lewandowski starts with dessert, then he eats carbs, then fish or meat. He ends the meal with a starter like salad or soup. The idea came from his wife, Anna, a nutritionist and 3-time medalist at the Karate World Championships, based on the theory that sweet foods digest faster. Lua avoids decadent indulgences such as lactose, wheat flour, and whole milk. Obviously, a sleep coach has told him to rest on his left side to protect his stronger right leg. I don't know what's in his DNA, Barcelona coach Hansi Flick said recently, but he recovers in 3 weeks from injuries that should last 5. For team staff, these habits can create trouble. The older player has a lot of power in a team, says Bannock. I remember an awful lot of these big players would be having tantrums because certain foods weren't being made available. There are many players who grew up watching these guys on TV, and now all of a sudden they're on the same team. They have far more influence than even the coach can have. And if the coach kicks them out, good luck. They're amazingly experienced, says Bannock, and particularly in tournaments like the World Cup, experience is a huge factor. Erling Haaland takes his shirt off and walks into the hypoxic chamber. He could have had time off at home eating snacks and watching Netflix, but Haaland is at the Manchester City training ground filming for his YouTube channel. The topic is how he prepares his body for the next game. The answer is a series of mind-numbingly boring stretches and then a high-altitude chamber dialed up to 104 degrees. Haaland climbs onto an elliptical bike. I struggle more in here, he says. Go out on the pitch, I can run even more. He'll do several short sessions. His heart rate should hit 150. This helps me recover faster between sprints. And that's a good thing because I sprint a lot, he gasps. Now I can't speak anymore. He's working hard now. His heart rate is 141. Do I want to do this? No, I don't. Will I do it? Yeah. He hits 150. Job done. Let's go home, Erling. Let's get to 160, he says, because why not? He hits 160. Now I'm happy, he says. Everything now is a bonus. After another bucket of sweat, Haaland finally picks up the phone and shows it to the camera. 170. It's insane what he does, says Donacci. All of these players, they have their own specialist, and it's becoming more common, says Balsam. And it may not be just one person. It might be a team of practitioners, a nutritionist, a chef, a fitness coach, a physiotherapist, and maybe even a psychologist. You can't really compare it to what it was like 10 years ago, maybe not even 5 years ago. The players do not just play more, but they do it to avoid what experts agree is the number one killer for longevity, bad injuries. The clubs have upped their recovery game, aware that if you pay your stars $500,000 a week, you may as well spend a few more cents to make sure they can actually play. They have long used GPS to track workload. If the coach of your favorite team took off the best player for no apparent reason, perhaps the analyst felt that with 10 minutes more on the field, his right hamstring might snap. Players are also using compression pants, high-pressure hyperbaric chambers, and cryo chambers that go down to 240 degrees below zero. You've got terms that you'll be familiar with, says Bennick, like prehab. Prehab? Instead of rehab work, you're doing work in advance to prehabilitate, to prevent. If we mix that with recovery, pre- and post-exercise training, and tournament match recovery, from ice baths, cold tubs, to gadgets that you strap on, blood restriction devices, I mean, there's no end of issues. It's hard to know what actually works. Bennick feels people exploit the player's desperation to play longer. There's a lot of pseudoscience rubbish out there, he says, and there's a lot of influencers and a lot of experts, but they don't really know. Some private fitness coaches don't even have any qualifications, according to Balsam, who adds that some are merely keeping the players company. It's a bit of a jungle out there, he says. The culinary world is no exception. There's too many approaches to food. There's too many supplements out there, says Bennick. The evidence is maybe down here. He lowers his hand. The hype is up here. He raises it. The marketing, the influences on players, on the staff, on the nutritionist, it's just a minefield. Is it better to start dinner with dessert? No. No truth to that whatsoever, says Bennick. But that doesn't matter as long as you believe it will. Donacci agrees. The power of placebo is huge. There's another major factor with real effects. Early this year, the Italian newspaper Corriere della Sera asked Mudrick about the secret to his longevity. Love, he replied. Loving soccer, thinking about soccer, living for soccer. Next to my family, soccer is the most important thing I have. The secret is passion. Diet and training are secondary. I'm as happy training today as I was when I was a kid. Some players are driven not just by love of the game, but a fear of what lies ahead. The transition away from playing is often difficult, says Donacci. There is a high divorce rate. Really? Yes, very high. In 2015, the charity X-Pro estimated that 33% of soccer players divorce within a year of retirement. In most cases, they can never ever replicate the feeling of scoring a goal at Old Trafford or wherever it might be, says Donacci. It's a huge period of readjustment. And so, the World Cup stars entering middle age are not solely powered by contraptions, superfoods, and fitness gurus. They know that life as a footballer is going to end soon, and most of them can't handle that, says Bennick. Being a player is all they know, and it's all they want to be. And that's all the time we have for this edition of The Sports Show. My name is Steve Jack. Thanks for joining me.
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2: If you would like to join Mary Ellen in including Sunsounds in your estate plans, please contact Planned Giving at 480-774-8300. That's 480-774-8300.

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Good day, everyone. This is Ed at the Talking Information Center of the Massachusetts Radio Network, bringing you articles from the National Interest magazine. We'll lead off this week with Henry Rogers' article entitled, What It Would Mean to the Houthis If They Lost Iranian Support. Henry Rogers is a student fellow at the New Lines Institute, a contributor to Middle East Policy Council, and a public affairs consultant with Washington AI Network. Ansar Allah, the Houthi movement, that's A-N-S-A-R, Allah, the Houthi movement, in Yemen, has been a destabilizing force for decades, impeding stability, threatening global commerce, and fostering extremism. The group's unique imperative and constraints have made it highly resilient. However, despite its continued resilience, the group will be severely vulnerable following the 2026 war in Iran. The United States should facilitate this decline through burden sharing with regional partners and exploiting the group's fiscal vulnerabilities. Thus far in the Iran war, the Houthis have played a minor role, acting more as a threat than a weapon. If the ceasefire collapses, Iran could use the group to escalate the conflict, punishing the United States and the global economy further. Any threat to the global economy by the Houthis is likely to trigger retaliation by the United States and Israel, who will attempt to degrade their capabilities. However, any strikes will be largely ineffective due to the group's kinetic resilience. A central pillar of Houthi resilience is Iranian support. The group receives training, supplies, and funding from the Islamic Revolutionary Guard Corps, IRGC, interlocutors. This partnership has posed a formidable threat to both the Bab el-Mandeb Strait and the Strait of Hormuz. However, this is a waning partnership of necessity, upon which the Houthis have built a vulnerable financial network. With its patron likely to recede from an ineffective excess of resistance, the group will be forced to diversify its financial network, which is already reliant on a vulnerable cryptocurrency. To take advantage of the coming constraints and vulnerabilities of the Houthis, Washington should work with regional partners, namely Saudi Arabia and the internationally recognized Presidential Leadership Council, the PLC. The United States should take the lead on degrading the Houthis' illicit financial network while its partners tackle on-the-ground resilience. So let's look at Houthi resilience in Yemen. The Houthis' missile attack on Israel in March of 26 is emblematic of the group's resilience. Despite multiple campaigns by regional and global powers to weaken the group, it remains cohesive and has the offensive capabilities to join the largest regional conflict in the 21st century. The group's resilience stems from its topography, rentier resources, organizational structure, and fiscal vitality. The topography of northeast Yemen, the seat of Houthi power, is mountainous with deep valleys. The northern highlands and the Sarawat Mountains provide the group with strategic depth and natural fortifications. The valleys offer the group many locations to conduct ambushes against any invading force, while the rugged terrain provides cover from airstrikes. Yemen has two rentier resources, oil and its proximity to the Red Sea. Dear listeners, I'd like to go back to a word that I have never seen before, rentier. I just mentioned it. R-E-N-T-I-E-R. I looked it up. And rentier, a rentier state, like the Houthis, is a country that derives a substantial portion of its national revenue from renting, in parentheses, indigenous natural resources, like oil or gas, or strategic assets to external clients, rather than taxing its own citizens, labor, or domestic production. So there you go for rentier. And Yemen has two of them, resources, oil in proximity to the Red Sea. The Houthis extract rent from the Red Sea, while the country's oil, located in its center, is controlled by local tribes and the Presidential Leadership Council. The Houthis derive value from their proximity to the maritime route, which has garnered them a powerful sponsor, Iran. The Shia theocracy has provided the Houthis with the majority of their high-end munitions, as well as funding and training. The training provided is not just for combat. It also encompasses honing the group's resilient organizational doctrine. It is important to stress that Iran supplies the group with weaponry and training, but the Houthis, for the most part, must generate their own income. The group smuggles weapons, enacts tolls on Red Sea shipping, and taxes the local population.
To increase revenue, the group has increasingly been trading munitions to other non-state actors, including al-Shabaab and al-Qaeda in the Red Sea region. This illicit trade allows the Houthis to increase their income, intelligence, and influence on the waterway, an important aspect in their availability to menace the Red Sea and extract wealth from it. Attempting to circumvent the Houthis' kinetic resilience and constrain its income, the U.S. has levied sanctions against the organization for over a decade. The group, forced out of the global economy and reliant on its own means, built out an elusive fiscal network capable of sustaining its material needs. The network relies on difficult-to-crack cryptocurrencies to avoid sanctions. The Houthis' veiled fiscal network, which protects its diverse funding sources, allows the group to sustain its kinetic resilience. But why are the Houthis vulnerable? Their relationship with Iran bolsters the Houthis, but their current configuration is reliant on its patronage. Yemen is a very poor country. Its economy has been devastated by over a decade of civil war. In the current economic environment, the Houthis have limited domestic weapons development capacity, making Iranian weapons critical to their offensive posture. The majority of the group's high-end munitions, which it uses to menace Israel and the Red Sea, come from Iran. The Houthis have minimal weapons manufacturing capabilities beyond small drones. What it can manufacture relies on Iranian imports. In tandem with high-end munitions, Iran and its other proxy, Hezbollah, act as organizational guides, continually advising the highly resilient, decentralized command structure of the Houthis. Without these key facets, the Houthis will be vulnerable. With its axis of resistance in ruins, Iran will not only pull resources away from the Houthis because the axis has been largely ineffective in providing Iran with security. It faces two core imperatives, the need to negotiate an end to the conflict and the need to address an economy in crisis. The first Iranian concessions in peace negotiations are likely to be those of lower value to the regime and of high value to the U.S. The axis of resistance fits this bill. The United States has an imperative to dismantle it, and supporting the group will likely not fit in the group, meaning the Houthis, will not likely fit into Iran's post-war defensive strategy. Iran's struggling finances will also limit its ability to support the Houthis. The Iranian economy has been shattered by decades of sanctions and recent bombing campaigns. If the IRGC is allocated less funding, its capability to smuggle munitions and parts into Yemen will be severely limited. Without support from its patron and its steady stream of materiel, the Houthis will need to rely far more on purchasing munitions from alternative sources. These transactions will likely be conducted with cryptocurrencies. The Houthis trade primarily in cryptocurrencies, favoring the stablecoin Tether, USDT, which allows them to launder profits, trade, and procure material. Unlike Bitcoin, Tether's issuers are identifiable and have complied with the U.S. government request to prosecute coins used for illicit activity, leaving the Houthis' finance vulnerable. With its material supply chain curbed and its finances weakened, the group will likely be drawn to Yemen's other rentier resources, oil. If the Houthis do not acquire other means of procuring weapons, they will be forced to forego their offensive capabilities, constraining them to a defensive posture in their mountains, heartland. Diversifying into Yemen's other rentier resources would likely help the group stabilize its finances. Yemen has considerable natural oil reserves, and while the civil war has degraded its production capability, they still provide a sizable income. The PLC and local tribes currently control Yemen's oil resources. The Southern Transitional Council, STC, another faction in Yemen's civil war, seized much of the country, including the oil fields, in late 25. However, in early 2026, Saudi Arabia backed the PLC in retaking the territory, and the United Arab Emirates, the patron of STC, withdrew from the conflict. The key to these skirmishes was the topography. Yemen's oil fields are located in arid plains and flat-top plateaus. The open nature of these lands allowed Saudi airstrikes to degrade any STC capabilities in the region. With the group weakened, the PLC was able to reconquer lost territory, remove the STC from the conflict, and consolidate control. While the Houthis possess far greater capabilities than the STC, the conflict will once again come down to topography. The Houthis strive in the country's mountainous northeast, largely safe from airstrikes by great and regional powers. However, the country's oil fields lack this level of cover, and the Houthis have minimal air defense capabilities. Any conflict between the Houthis and the PLC outside of the mountains will likely favor the PLC when supported by Saudi
air power. So how can the U.S. degrade the Houthi threat? The Houthis will be vulnerable following the Iran war, and the United States should act. It has a close ally in the region, one that is deeply invested and aligned on the issue, the Kingdom of Saudi Arabia. Riyadh has spent almost two decades attempting to minimize the Houthi threat, working with partners against the group and investing resources in Yemen. Its investments against the group have been effective for two reasons. First, Houthi resilience has been too strong, and the internationally recognized government coalition has been too fractured. Supplied by its patrons, the Houthis have been operating with high resilience, while the PLC has struggled to form a cohesive bulwark. The council has been a loose coalition, fractured and forced to compete with the Southern Transitional Council, the STC. In the wake of the 26th Iran war, this paradigm will likely be reshaped. The Houthis will be vulnerable, while the PLC has a greater capacity due to STC's marginalization. The United States should learn from previous campaigns against the Houthis and work with Saudi Arabia to support the PLC while degrading the group's economic capabilities. Previous air campaigns against the Houthis have been unsuccessful, and despite the degradation of Houthi offensive capabilities, topography in its heartland still makes any pure campaign ineffective. To effectively degrade Houthi capabilities, the United States should, 1. Strengthen intelligence sharing. The U.S. should expand its intelligence sharing with Saudi Arabia regarding the Houthis. While their command structure is highly durable, quality intelligence will heighten the efficacy of Saudi airstrikes over the country's arid plains and plateaus, severely degrading the group's capabilities. 2. Enhance partner support. To strengthen the flipped paradigm of the PLC and the Houthis, the United States must work with the Saudis to bolster the PLC. Saudi Arabia is highly motivated to curb the instability on its southern border, fueled by the Houthis, and by selling materiel to Saudi Arabia, the U.S. will allow a wealthy partner to foot the bill. 3. Place conditions on PLC support. The U.S. support should be conditional on Saudi and PLC adherence to the international rules of war. Yemen has been racked by famine and devastated by civil war. Excessive damage to the civilian population or infrastructure could turn the international community against regional partners and minimize their strengths. To ensure this does not happen, the U.S. should make its support conditional. 4. Squeeze stablecoin usage. The U.S. should focus on the group's stablecoin transactions, seizing and freezing any group-affiliated coins. Further, leverage against the group's use of stablecoins will likely push it to use an alternative, alternatives which come with considerable downsides. Stablecoins without issuers are prone to sudden value loss, are difficult to use for transactions, and are publicly trackable. Traditional cryptocurrencies, on the other hand, are unpegged and highly volatile, making them a second-rate currency for conducting transactions. Disincentivizing the Houthis' use of Tether or any other issuer-identifiable stablecoin through working with issuers to freeze and seize coins will degrade the group's fiscal capability when it needs it the most. These recommendations are an acknowledgement that the Houthis' movement, an impediment to free trade and a driver of instability in the Red Sea region, will be more vulnerable than it has been in years. The U.S. and its regional partners have an opportunity to curb the group, making meaningful progress towards stabilizing a key trade route area of Islamic extremist proliferation. While the Houthis will be vulnerable, the group is highly resourceful and adaptable, and any window of opportunity is limited. The U.S. does not adapt to the new strategic landscape. The Houthis certainly will. Next up from the National Interest magazine, author Scott Griffin writes, "Why the U.S. must respond to Georgia's crackdown on the press." Scott Griffin is the executive director of the International Press Institute, the global network of editors, publishers, and media executives for press freedom. From her prison cell in Georgia, journalist Nazia Amaglobili has become an unlikely symbol of the Georgian people's determined resistance to the rising tide of authoritarianism and a warning of what's at stake if the free world does not defend those fighting for democracy and liberty. Now, with recent changes in the Senate, Congress has the opportunity to revive legislation to hold Georgia's rulers to account while curtailing Tbilisi's growing ties with illiberal and authoritarian regimes, including China and Russia. In January of 2025, Amaglobili became the first female journalist to be jailed in Georgia since the Soviet era. She was arrested following a minor altercation with a police chief during a crackdown on democratic protests and charged with, quote, attacking a police officer,
a charge widely condemned as grossly disproportionate and politically motivated. In August of 25, following a high-profile trial that drew the attention of the world, Emma globally was sentenced to 2 years in prison after authorities downgraded the charge against her. Last month, Georgia's Supreme Court declined to hear her appeal of her conviction, effectively exhausting all domestic remedies to secure her release. Once known as a beacon of liberty and a leader of post-Soviet democratic reform in the South Caucasus, Georgia has in recent years been drawn back into the authoritarian orbit, becoming a poster child for democratic backsliding under the leadership of the Georgian Dream Party. Since coming to power in 2012, the Georgian Dream Party has taken unprecedented steps to dismantle Georgia's democratic institutions, as documented by the Organization for Security and Cooperation in Europe during a fact-finding mission last month. Key to the party's efforts to consolidate control has been restricting the space for critical independent voices that would serve as a check on their growing power through a combination of targeted violence, the introduction of Russian-style foreign agent laws, and economic pressure on the media. Emma Globally's refusal to bend to the authorities' will has posed a major obstacle to Georgian Dream's efforts to consolidate power and dismantle Georgia's democratic institutions. Now it is up to the free world to support the Georgian people's democratic aspirations and defend the values and institutions at the heart of open societies, which includes a free and independent press. Targeted sanctions aimed at Georgian Dream officials who actively undermine Georgians' fundamental rights and freedoms, including the free flow of news and information, would be a strong first step in pulling Tbilisi back from the brink of full-blown authoritarianism. Last year, a bipartisan bill that would do just that stalled in Congress due to the opposition of then-Senator Mark Wayne Mullen, a Republican of Utah. With Mullen's departure from Congress to serve as Secretary of Homeland Security, Congress now has a fresh opportunity to pass the Megobari Act and finally hold Georgian Dream accountable for its anti-democratic actions, including targeting journalists. Sanctions would also create leverage the U.S. can use to secure her freedom and the release of hundreds of other political prisoners currently behind bars in Georgia. It's clear that personal sanctions like those of the Megobari Act would mandate are very effective in getting the attention of the Georgian Dream Party. The party has made its displeasure with the legislation loud and clear, calling it a deep state conspiracy. The need for a strong independent media in Georgia is more important than ever, especially as Russian, Iranian, and Chinese influence machines ramp up their activities in the country. Congress must not waste this closing window of opportunity to stall Georgia's descent into authoritarianism by imposing real costs on those striking at the heart of the economy. There's still time to act, but not much. As Emma Globally once wrote in a letter from prison, freedom is far more valuable than life, and it is at stake. Fight before it's too late. Next up, author Anna Rutunyan writes, "What Washington Should Do About Armenia After Its Election." Our author is a recent graduate of the Johns Hopkins School of Advanced International Studies, where her work focuses on Russia, Eurasia, and the South Caucasus. Today, June 7th, Armenians are voting in a parliamentary election that has been described accurately enough as a referendum on the country's geopolitical direction. 6 weeks of Western commentary have framed it as binary. If Prime Minister Nikol Pashinyan wins, the country's Western pivot survives. If he loses, Russian influence returns to Yerevan. The framing is too tidy and has led to a policy prescription that Washington must act loudly before the vote to save the Trump administration's signature win in the South Caucasus. This is wrong on both political and substantive grounds. The pivot has already happened. The election will decide how durable it is, not whether it happened. What Washington does after the election will be much more important than anything it did before. The realignment is real and not Pashinyan's personal project. Since Russia stood aside during the 2020 war that cost Armenia control of the Nagorno-Karabakh, Yerevan has dismantled its dependence on Russia with remarkable speed. The Russian share of Armenian arms imports, has collapsed from roughly 94% a decade ago to under 10% today. India and France are now the main suppliers. Russian border guards have left every Armenian frontier post. Armenia froze its participation in the Russia-led Collective Security Treaty Organization,
CSTO, passed a law committing to pursue European Union membership, and in August stood with President Donald Trump and the President of Azerbaijan at the White House to sign a peace framework granting the United States 99-year development rights to a transit corridor across Armenian territory. The roughly 100,000 ethnic Armenians displaced from Nagorno-Karabakh in 2023 are now a domestic constituency no government can ignore, and they remember which capital looked away. For a relationship that dates to the 1828 War of Turkmenche, this is a generational break, but it is not a clean one. And this is where the dominant Western framing misses the point. Russia has not been expelled from Armenia, but its role has been reduced. It remains Armenia's largest trading partner by a margin of 2 to 3 times over any rival. It supplies roughly 80% of Armenia's natural gas. Russia's state nuclear corporation operates the Metsamor plant, which provides nearly a third of the country's electricity. And last September, Pashinyan himself thanked Rosatom for extending the plant's life and exploring new reactors. About 2 million Armenians live and work in Russia. When Pashinyan visited the Kremlin in April, Russian President Vladimir Putin pointedly said that pro-Russian forces should be allowed to compete freely in the June 7th election. This is why the binary framing fails. A government that continues Pashinyan's course will accelerate its trajectory, sign a treaty with Azerbaijan, open the border with Turkey, continue EU accession talks, and build the corridor to Azerbaijani enclave in Nakhchivan. If a government relies on Russia-aligned forces, it may not reverse these steps outright, but could slow them down. The corridor might not be built, the treaty could remain unsigned, and the CSTO freeze might end quietly, and Russia could use gas prices as leverage. Reversal would look more like slow progress than a sudden shift. However, the structural realities on the ground, arms diversification, the absence of Russian border guards, and the presence of the Nagorno-Karabakh refugees, and the commercial stakes tied to the Trump route for international peace and prosperity, would constrain even an opposition government's ability to reverse the pivot fully. The election will determine how quickly these changes become permanent, not whether they endure. The timing is sharpened by what is happening elsewhere. Both the United States and Russia are focused on the war with Iran, which has reopened Moscow's energy leverage at exactly the moment when Armenia's southern arms supply route from India running through Iranian territories come under pressure. Armenia is now the only South Caucasus country that borders Iran and is politically aligned with Washington, and that is also politically aligned with Washington. Its importance to the United States is higher than ever, but American attention is more divided than usual. This mix of high stakes and limited focus is exactly when dramatic intervention before an election can backfire. Moscow wants to portray Pashinyan as a Western project rather than an Armenian choice. Visible American pressure before the vote would reduce that narrative for the Kremlin. The right American posture is to be patient and act clearly after the election. Whichever way Armenians vote, the day after the election, Washington should have a step-by-step plan ready for the day after. It should turn the August of 25 agreement into a funded, dated implementation plan for the corridor, with contractors breaking ground and commercial tenants signing, so the project becomes real rather than a line in a communique. It should press through direct engagement between Trump and Turkish President Recep Erdogan for reopening the Turkish-Armenian border. This step would do the most to help end Armenia's geographic isolation, provide a trade route that does not depend on Russia or Iran, and reduce Russia's leverage over gas by allowing alternatives through Turkey. It is also a lever Russia is structurally powerless to block. It costs Washington almost nothing. Beyond Turkey, Washington should coordinate with France and India, Armenia's main arms suppliers. The United States should also be a reliable backup for Armenia's energy needs to prevent Russia from using gas prices as a weapon. None of these steps requires a rushed spending or dramatic moves before the election. All assume the U.S. treats Armenia as a valuable partner rather than a headline worth claiming. A century ago, in 1920, Armenia lost its independence between Bolshevik Russia and a rising Turkey while the West looked away. The circumstances today are far different and far more hopeful. Armenians have already done the hard work. They have begun building a country that is not dependent on Moscow for its security. Today they are registering that fact at the ballot box, however they choose. The American job is not to save the election, it is to be ready the morning after to help make permanent what the Armenians have already begun.
Agnea Grigas is the author of Why Europe Doesn't Need Less America, It Needs More Europe. Dr. Agnea Grigas, a senior fellow at the Atlantic Council, is the author of Beyond Crimea, The New Russian Empire, The New Geopolitics of Natural Gas, and other books on European security. During this week's NATO force sourcing conference, military leaders coordinated Allied National Forces contributions into the alliance's command structure. The United States is reportedly set to detail President Donald Trump's plans to accelerate the withdrawal of troops from Europe, which will go beyond the 5,000 troop reduction in Germany. These events spell a stark reality that the Europeans have long debated in theory: build genuine defense capacity and accept that reliance on America isn't permanent. Yet from NATO's front lines, Vilnius, Warsaw, Bucharest, to the powerhouse capitals of London, Paris, and Berlin, a new self-defeating debate emerged: America or Europe? The new debate treats America and Europe as if they were competitors rather than pillars of the same alliance. Some Europeans suggest that the EU should go it alone, seek friends elsewhere, or wait out Trump, hoping for business as usual. But framing transatlantic security as a zero-sum choice between America and Europe misunderstands the threat and the solution. The EU's ambitions for strategic autonomy stretch back decades, from the Maastricht Treaty's common for foreign and security policy in 1992 to Federica Mogherini's 2016 global strategy. After Russia's 22 invasion of Ukraine, these discussions expanded to security and defense, with French President Emmanuel Macron's push for European sovereignty and the EU's 2022 strategic compass for security and defense. But framing these ambitions as a necessary response to Trump's questioning of America's commitments obscures a more comfortable truth. More than 35 years after the Cold War, the European Union, with its $20 trillion combined economy, still cannot defend itself against Russia, whose economy is about 10 times smaller. As Polish Prime Minister Donald Tusk said, the paradox is that 500 million Europeans are asking 300 million Americans to defend them against 140 million Russians. The deeper paradox, while pleading for American protection, Europe permitted senior statesmen, Germany's Gerhard Schröder, France's François Fillon, Austria's Karin Knissel, Finland's Paavo Lipponen, among many others, to become paid advocates for Russian state interests. The question, then, is not whether Europe should defend itself, but what it can realistically achieve. Europe's ambition to invest in its own security is too often coupled with a mistaken belief that it could credibly do so entirely on its own terms. European Union countries could, with sustained effort, generate most of the conventional capabilities needed to defend their own continent, especially in the ground and air forces, navies, special operations forces, and cyber. Over the long term, they could also close many of the gaps in airborne intelligence, surveillance and reconnaissance, strategic airlift, air-to-air refueling, and air and missile defense, if they were willing to bear the financial and political costs. For instance, given Trump's tough talk on NATO, former NATO Secretary General Anders Fogh Rasmussen has recently called for a new European defense alliance, including Ukraine, to provide conventional defense, while admitting that NATO and the American nuclear umbrella remain indispensable. While Europe is very unlikely to replicate in any plausible time frame, are the full spectrum global enablers that the United States currently provides: a large-scale nuclear umbrella, dense constellation of reconnaissance satellites, worldwide signet, alliance-wide command and control architecture, global mobility networks, integrated air and missile defense, and high-end SEAD/DEAD and electronic defense capabilities. Even if Europe could match American conventional capabilities on its own continent, the going-it-alone fantasy ignores the global dimensions of the 21st century security. Threats to European interests don't stop at Europe's borders. They emanate from China's economic coercion, Iran's nuclear ambition, North Korea's proliferation networks, transnational terrorism, and cyber attacks orchestrated from distant capitals. Europe lacks the global reach, intelligence architecture, and power projection capability to counter these threats independently. Europe needs America as an ally, and America needs Europe to stand up to global challenges and hostile dictatorships.
The post-Cold War conference, Francis Fukuyama's End of History, the belief that liberalism would inevitably triumph has collapsed. Indeed, democracies confront Samuel Huntington's Clash of Civilizations, where hostile ideological blocs challenge the international order on which Europe depends for its prosperity and security. An equally dangerous fallacy during European strategic thinking is that if Washington proves unreliable, Europe can simply find friends elsewhere. But where exactly? European governments have repeatedly flirted with China and other non-traditional partners as leverage when relations with Washington sour, particularly under Trump. Leaders like Macron, EU Commission President Ursula von der Leyen, and Spanish Prime Minister Pedro Sanchez have courted Beijing through high-profile visits and summits, hoping to shield European exporters from U.S.-China tensions while signaling that Europe charts its own course. Brussels frames engagement with Beijing as de-risking on Ukraine, climate change, and trade. But in practice, this turns China into a bargaining chip with Washington rather than a coherent security strategy. The EU has similarly explored deeper ties with Gulf states and India as alternative markets and sources of investment. Yet it is profoundly naive to imagine that either, with their own regional priorities and no mutual defense commitments, could replace the United States as security partners, let alone anchor a credible deterrent against Russia or provide the intelligence sharing, nuclear umbrella, and global capabilities that NATO membership delivers. Another temptation, perhaps the most dangerous, is the belief that Europe can simply wait out the Trump administration and return to business as usual with a more amenable American president. This reads both American politics and the global balance of power. American attitudes toward Europe are not a Trumpian aberration, but reflect deeper currents, war weariness after Afghanistan and Iraq, fiscal constraints, and a bipartisan recognition that the U.S. faces broader challenges beyond Europe's security concerns, from China's rise to instability across the Middle East and the Indo-Pacific. Americans no longer have the resources or domestic appetite to act as the world's policeman. Even under different leadership, Washington will demand more from its allies. More fundamentally, the world itself has changed. The United States produced close to half of the global economic output after 1945 and still accounted for around 35% of the world GDP in the mid-1980s. Today, its share is closer to one quarter, while China has risen from a marginal 2-3% to nearly one-fifth of the world economy. In military terms, China has gone from spending a tenth of the U.S. level at the turn of the century to roughly one-third in nominal terms and more than half when adjusted for purchasing power. In this environment, where American hegemony is weakened while a peer competitor is rising, Europeans cannot wait for the good America to return. They must become genuine security producers or risk drifting into irrelevance. Europe cannot wait, hedge, or bargain its way out of this moment. The question is not America or Europe. It never was. A strong Europe and a strong America are prerequisites for each other's security in a century defined by great power competition. That means Europe assuming primary responsibilities for conventional defense on its own continent, maintaining robust NATO commitments, and investing in the military capabilities required for credible deterrence. The answer will not be written in strategy papers, but in defense budgets and political will. The time for strategic ambiguity shall be, or Popular Mobilization Forces, PMF. There are an estimated 70 groups in the PMF organized into brigades. In recent week, the new Iraqi Prime Minister, Ali al-Zaidi, has sought to

1 at Kuwait International Airport. One person was killed and 60 were injured in the attack. On June 2nd, the Kurdish-Iranian opposition group, Komala, said that one of its bases in the Kurdistan region of northern Iraq was targeted by Iran. On June 1st, the head of the Iranian Islamic Revolutionary Guard Corps, the IRGC Quds Force, Ismail Khani, threatened attacks on shipping near the Bab el-Mandeb Straits at the entrance to the Red Sea. These are examples of how Iranian-backed threats spawn a Middle East front line stretching from Lebanon to Iraq and then to the Straits of Hormuz and Bab el-Mandeb, a front line of more than 3,000 miles. Iran continues to sow chaos in the Middle East, even as the U.S. continues to be engaged in talks with Iran about a deal. The current talks hinge on many issues, including U.S. demands that Iran abandon its nuclear program and that it end its blockade of the Strait of Hormuz. Iran is demanding that the U.S. also end its blockade of Iran. Iran will want other concessions as well, such as guarantees that U.S. and Israel will not attack the country again. While the talks about a deal continue, it is clear that Iran's regional policy remains largely the same as in the past. Over the past several decades, Tehran has backed an array of proxies in the Middle East. This has included Hezbollah in Lebanon, the Houthis in Yemen, and various militias in Iraq. Iran has also backed Hamas in Palestine. Tehran's support of all of these groups has caused chaos and conflict in the Middle East over the past few decades. For instance, the Houthis tried to seize the Yemeni capital of Aden in 2015, triggering an international intervention by Saudi Arabia in support of the Yemeni government. The arming of Hezbollah led to clashes with Israel on October 8, 2023, a day after the Hamas attack. This led to a multi-front war that continues to this day. In Iraq, the role of Iranian-backed militias is increasingly in the spotlight. The militias are often referred to as Hashd al-Shabi, or Popular Mobilization Forces, PMF. There are an estimated 70 groups in the PMF organized into brigades. In recent week, the new Iraqi Prime Minister, Ali al-Zaidi, has sought to rein in the militias. Several militias have said they will place their arms under state control and sever ties with the PMF. Others are not quite so certain. It's worth understanding that the Iranian-backed threats as some of their parts. That means that instead of seeing Lebanon as merely one battlefield and Iraq as another point of contact with Iranian-backed militias, one must look at the map the way Tehran does. Iran can heat up various fronts whenever it wants. For instance, one of the surprises after the U.S. and Israel began attacks on Iran was that Iran closed the Straits of Hormuz and began missile attacks and drone attacks on Gulf states. In addition, Iranian-backed militias in Iraq began attacks on U.S. diplomatic facilities and also targeted Kuwait, Saudi Arabia, and the autonomous Kurdistan region in northern Iraq. The militias' attacks have also prompted a response from Saudi Arabia and Kuwait. However, the size of the Iranian attacks should still raise eyebrows against what happened in Iraq. There were more than 800 attacks in the Kurdistan region, most of them targeting Kurdish-Iranian opposition groups. In addition to the thousands of attacks on Gulf countries, Iran has continued to carry out the attacks after the April ceasefire. The strike at Kuwait's international airport is a key example. The terminal that was attacked had just been reopened, is now badly damaged again, and operations have been moved to Terminal 4. Meanwhile, in Lebanon, Iran has been pushing for a ceasefire. It wants to preserve Hezbollah. U.S.-Lebanon talks on June 3rd led to a new ceasefire deal. The elephant in the room is always going to be Hezbollah. The group continues to maintain weapons and has been increasing its deadly drone attacks on Israeli forces. It has also attacked Israeli cities in northern Israel in recent weeks. Israel has vowed to strike Beirut if the attacks continue. This led U.S. President Donald Trump to push for de-escalation in Lebanon. From Iran's point of view, this is an acceptable deal because the Houthis can then wait for the next round. Iran's attempt to link a deal in the Gulf to Hezbollah illustrates how it sees all these front lines are connected. Tehran continues to claim that any attacks on Iran will be met with a response. It has proven willing to carry out this kind of tit-for-tat strikes. It has attacked ships in the Persian Gulf, attacked Kuwait, and conducted other operations. This illustrates the broader regional strategy that Tehran has undertaken. Its work building up proxies over the last decade has given it many pressure points. The Strait of Hormuz is just one example. The Bab el-Mandeb Strait at the entrance of the Red Sea is another. It remains to be seen what Iran will do next. However, attempts to weaken its militias in Iraq and also Hezbollah in Lebanon are one way to roll back the Iranian 3,000-mile front line. The challenge for the United States, Israel, and also partners in Iraq and Gulf and Lebanon
is whether Iran will be able to walk away from this conflict with its proxy still in control, or whether fundamental change

happening in the region. This is a regional war. Waging it requires a regional approach. David Kirichenko is our next author. He writes, How Russia's Invasion is Pulling Ukraine Northward. David Kirichenko is a freelance journalist and associate research fellow at the Henry Jackson Society. Sweden's decision to send 16 Gripen fighter jets to Ukraine is more than another weapons transfer. It is the latest sign of a deeper shift that has emerged during Russia's full-scale invasion, Ukraine's growing alignment with the Nordic countries. Dmytro Kubela, Ukraine's former foreign minister, recently posed the question directly, Is Ukraine becoming a Nordic country? He wrote following reports of the Gripen deal. Not geographically, Kubela argued, but strategically. For decades, Ukrainians viewed their place in Europe largely through the lens of Central and Eastern Europe. Since 2022, however, Ukraine's political and military center of gravity has increasingly shifted northwards towards countries that have become some of Kiev's strongest and most consistent supporters. Kubela points to three reasons for this shift. Northern Europe's leadership in supporting Ukraine, growing friction with some partners in Central Europe, and Ukraine's search for reliable strategic anchors in Europe. The result has been what he describes as a renaissance in Ukraine's relations with Northern Europe. The military dimension of that relationship continues to grow. If delivered by early 27, Sweden's Gripens could provide Ukraine with a powerful new tool against Russian glide bomb attacks, particularly if accompanied by Meteor long-range air-to-air missiles. Ukrainian President Volodymyr Zelensky has said Gripen fighters equipped with Meteor missiles, which have a range of more than 200 kilometers, 124 miles, could help push Russian aircraft far enough back to curb Moscow's mass use of guided bombs against Ukrainian forces. But the growing Nordic-Ukrainian partnership runs deeper than military assistance. The Nordic countries' commitment to Ukraine transcends a national security interest due to geographic proximity. It has evolved into a shared mission. This is from Maria Popova, associate professor of political science at McGill University, who said this in an interview with the author of this article. She stated, In resisting Russia's invasion, Ukrainians have rejected the Russian governance model defined by repression and lawlessness. Instead, they are fighting for individual freedoms, democracy, and the rule of law, the same ideals that define and anchor Nordic societies. Close quotes. The idea that Ukraine belongs with a broader Nordic community is not entirely new. Yet historians caution against viewing it through a single regional identity. Ukraine is a country of many worlds, and which one dominates the others depends on current circumstances, said Ukrainian historian Yaroslav Hirstak. Ukraine's history has always been crossed by several worlds. The Vikings, the Varaginians, helped shape Kiev and Rus, while Byzantine, Polish, Austrian, Ottoman, and Russian influences later left their mark. For Hirstak, the more useful question is not whether Ukraine is a Nordic country, but to what extent it can be regarded as one. Other historians are more skeptical. Serhii Plokhii of Harvard University said that Ukraine has never been a Nordic country in any historical sense. He stated, Ukraine never was a Nordic country. The only connection is through the Vikings and Charles II's venture into Ukraine in 1708. That venture, nevertheless, occupies an important part place in Ukrainian historical memory. During the Great Northern War, Ukrainian Hetman Ivan Mespa, allied with Swedish King Charles XII, in an effort to break free from Moscow's growing influence. The alliance culminated in the Swedish defeat at the Battle of Poltava in 1709, one of the most consequential battles in Eastern European history. Russia and Ukraine continued to view Poltava very differently three centuries later. At the 2009 anniversary in Poltava, Plokhii wrote, Russia celebrated a victory that helped make it a European power, while Ukrainians marked a defeat that buried Mespa's hopes of breaking free from Moscow. Russia's invasion had brought those historical connections back into focus. More than 1,000 years after Scandinavian Varaginians became intertwined with the emergence of the Kievan Rus, Ukraine is once again looking northward. Today, that alignment is expressed not through dynastic alliances, but through deepening ties with the Nordic countries, driven by shared security interests and concern over Russian aggression. For Alexander Motyl, a professor of political science at Rutgers University in Newark, New Jersey, that perception of threat now matters more than historical analogies. Motyl said in remarks to the author of this article,
proximity to Russia outweighs history. Norway shares a border with Russia, Finland lived for decades under the shadow of Finlandization, and Sweden sits in the middle of a region newly alert to Russian pressure. Motul noted that even before the full-scale invasion, Norway had produced Occupied, a television series that imagines a Russian takeover through hybrid warfare. The shared sense of vulnerability is now reshaping Europe's security map. In Motul's view, geopolitical logic is likely to draw Ukraine, the Scandinavian countries, Poland, and the Baltic states, and Germany closer together. Russia's invasion transformed not only Ukraine's security outlook, but that of Northern Europe itself. Finland abandoned the decades of military non-alignment to join NATO in 2023, while Sweden followed in 2024. Ukraine now looks increasingly like a natural partner for a Nordic region that has become more militarily integrated and more focused on deterring Russia. That alignment is increasingly reflected in policy. In February of 26, Sweden announced one of its largest military aid packages of the war, worth nearly 12.9 billion SEKs, Swedish currency, which is 1.4 billion US dollars, including air defense systems, drones, long-range weapons, and ammunition. Swedish military exports since 2022 exceeds $111 billion. Finland has moved in the same direction. On June 1st, Helsinki announced its 33rd military aid package for Ukraine, worth about 128 million euros, 147 million US, bringing Finland's total defense support since the full-scale invasion of 3.4 billion euros, 3.9 billion US. Norway has also signaled is ready to expand support for Ukraine's air defenses and contribute to Europe's longer-term protection against ballistic missile threats. Throughout the war, Denmark has been one of Ukraine's most important military backers relative to its size. Copenhagen played a leading role in establishing the F-16 coalition and was the first country to approve the transfer of fighter jets to Ukraine. In August of 25, the Swiss newspaper Neue Zürcher Zeitung reported that Denmark supports Ukraine more per capita and as a percentage of GDP than any other country, underscoring how Copenhagen has positioned itself at the forefront of European support for Kyiv. Yet the relationship increasingly flows both ways. Danish Prime Minister Mette Frederiksen recently argued that Europe can no longer think of Ukraine solely as a recipient of support. Europe, she says, increasingly depends on Ukraine for its own security. Frederiksen has also praised Ukraine's wartime innovations ecosystem, highlighting how Ukrainian engineers, startups, universities, manufacturers, and frontline soldiers have created one of the world's most dynamic defense industrial networks. The so-called Danish model, under which European governments finance weapons production inside Ukraine, reflects a growing recognition that Europe has as much to learn from Ukraine as Ukraine does from Europe. Ukraine's long-range drones are now making an appearance in places Moscow once treated as comfortably distant from the war, including St. Petersburg and the Baltic region. That is useful for Kyiv, but is also for Nordic and Baltic states watching Russia's northern flank. Whether Ukraine is truly becoming a Nordic country remains debatable. As Herzak notes, Ukraine has always existed at the intersection of multiple worlds. As Plokhi cautions, historical links to northern Europe should not be overstated. But Kuleba's broader point may be difficult to dismiss. Ukraine is not changing its geography, yet its strategic and political orientation is moving northward. The Gripen deal is only the latest sign that Ukraine's future may be tied more closely to Stockholm, Copenhagen, and Helsinki, and Oslo than many would have imagined before a Russian invasion. Kubela said, "The Vikings are returning to Ukraine, and Ukrainians are charting their country's path to the north." Next up from National Interest, author Brian Chow writes, "How Trump Can Use Karg Island as a Pressure Point Against Iran." Brian Chow is an independent policy analyst with more than 190 publications, including numerous monographs on space and other national security issues. Just a note from your broadcaster here, Karg Island is spelled K-H-A-R-G. The United States and the free world stand at a critical juncture that demands realistic decision-making based on political and military realities of today. Following America's entry into the Iran war on February 28th, the current conflict has exacted a punishing toll on the American public,
voters have already endured $29 billion

0: direct munitions expenditures, alongside a $25 billion spike at the gas pump and surging prices across 6,000 petroleum-based products. Despite these high costs, the fragile temporary ceasefire is teetering, and the urgent priority of reopening the Strait of Hormuz is nowhere in sight. Iran thinks time is on its side and is negotiating accordingly. That Iran, with its vastly inferior conventional military, can stand toe-to-toe with the U.S. is a direct result of the calculated gambles its leaders made at the start of the war. Tehran is counting on the assumption that President Donald Trump's threat of a larger war to go in for more than 2 weeks and do every single target will never actually be executed. The American public has no appetite for a lingering air war, let alone boots on the ground inside Iran itself. The saving grace of the air campaign is that U.S. casualties have so far been remarkably few, with only 13 U.S. service members killed since February of 28. A ground war against Iran would lead to a higher toll and far greater negative consequences for the Trump administration. With little danger of an existential threat to its rule via an American ground invasion, the regime believes it can safely refuse to negotiate because time is on its side. With skyrocketing oil prices from prolonged Hormuz closure, Trump's approval ratings floundering, and the November midterm elections approaching, Tehran expects American political gridlock to intensify, paralyzing decision-making in Washington. By waiting, Iranian officials reason they can extort massive concessions from the U.S., such as the return of billions of dollars more in frozen assets, unchecked control over the Strait of Hormuz, and more room to continue developing nuclear weapons under the guise of a peaceful program. As I wrote on May 21st, a U.S. negotiation framework that prioritizes reopening the Strait of Hormuz over longer-term nuclear issues would provide a sensible first-things approach to resolve both Hormuz and the nuclear issue. Under this framework, the immediate priority is breaking the economic stranglehold by reopening the Strait of Hormuz to stabilize global markets, immediately followed by a negotiation window to reach a settlement on Iran's nuclear program. But this phased network must be anchored before talks can even begin by forcing Tehran to execute the administration's long-promised one-page memorandum of understanding, a document so deeply stalled that Iranian negotiators recently admitted that no one can claim that signing of an agreement is imminent. The obstacle to forcing Iran's signature is paralyzing debate in Washington over how to threaten Iran if it stalls or refuses to sign. Many defense analysts and domestic politicians are understandably afraid to use escalation as such a threat. They argue that a massive, uncalibrated war threat or a troop-heavy ground invasion to seize oil assets or operations aimed at destroying nuclear facilities and removing nuclear weapons materials would backfire catastrophically. Setting aside the cost of an boots-on-the-ground scenario, cost the U.S. learned painfully in Afghanistan and Iraq, the existential threat to the Islamic Republic would eliminate any remaining incentive for restraint from Iranian leaders, triggering asymmetric drone and missile retaliation against Iran's pro-American neighbors in their vital energy infrastructure. On the other hand, the short-sighted War Powers Resolution that passed the House on June 3rd seeks to strip executive war powers altogether, forcing Trump to step back from the conflict. If passed by the Senate, it would amount to an American surrender, wasting tens of billions in taxpayer dollars already spent on the current deployment, inviting a rapid, unmonitored Iranian nuclear breakout in the future. So why Karg Island is Iran's Achilles heel? Again, that's K-H-A-R-G. The Trump administration has one all-important pressure point to use against Iran, the threat of an attack on Karg Island, its main oil export terminal in the Persian Gulf. A credible threat against Karg Island can pressure Iran to sign the all-important Memorandum of Understanding now in order to save its Achilles heel, an asset the regime has no choice but to continue to rely upon for its survival. At the same time, Iran's signing of the Memorandum of Understanding would allow for immediate reopening of the Strait of Hormuz. To understand why Karg Island is the ultimate economic choke point, one must look at the structural vulnerability of Iran's energy sector. The island acts as a single, irreplaceable artery for the regime's economic survival, handling roughly 90% of all Iranian crude oil exports. Such exports make up to 50 to 60% of Iran's annual government budget, serving as a primary financial pillar to pay bureaucrats and fund the IRGC, the Islamic Revolutionary Guard Corps, the regime's dominant military and security power. Without this bottleneck, the state would instantly lack the funds to sustain basic functions. Kargan's location is uniquely irreplaceable because Iran's major oil fields are heavily concentrated near the northern Gulf, feeding directly into the terminal through a specialized network of underseas trunk pipelines. This complex infrastructure took decades and enormous sums of money to construct. If disabled, it cannot be easily replaced or repaired. Furthermore, because maritime supertanker shipping from Karg's dedicated deepwater berths is exponentially cheaper and higher in volume than land transport, and because alternative overland export routes bypassing the single choke point of Hormuz are operationally minute, the island represents a single fatal single point of failure, as most of the oil export has to go through this bottleneck. Deploying a credible threat against Karg Island breaks the ongoing Washington gridlock by transforming Trump's broad war rhetoric into a highly disciplined escalation ladder. Instead of rushing headlong into an indiscriminate campaign, the U.S. should lay out three distinct time-bound phases of pressure before reaching all-out war. This justifiable format forces Iran to realize that the costs rise incrementally, incredibly at every step, marking the final threat of total war far more believable. It also provides America and its allies with a defensible step-by-step path of retaliation that is directly proportional to Iran's unrelenting disruption of Hormuz's oil traffic and the mounting damage to the global economy. Each progressive step gives Tehran a clear choice to stop the clock on more and more damage. So it would be week one, week two, and week three. Week one, if Iranian negotiators refuse to sign the one-page framework within 1 week, the U.S. begins precision standoff bombings of specific export infrastructure on Karg Island, forcing Tehran to witness the beginning of the end for the single hub that controls 90% of its crude exports. By week two, the operational intensity increases further. By week three, the timeline for Iran's economic destruction becomes a matter of sole U.S. military discretion before the ultimate threat of total war is unleashed. The particular target should be left at the discretion of the White House and the Pentagon, but the latter format is a logical mechanism helping Iranian leaders to see that their optimal solution is to sign the memorandum of understanding as quickly as possible. Crucially, it is a credible threat. Tehran understands that while a threat to invade Iran proper is almost certainly a bluff, damage to Karg Island is something well within the United States' ability to carry out, and the Trump administration has the political will to follow through. Once the United States adopts this explicit countdown framework, it transforms the regime's internal calculus by presenting a stark cost-benefit equation. Signing the one-page MOU immediately becomes a cheap diplomatic concession for Tehran compared to the infinite irreversible cost of watching its irreplaceable economic lifeline being systematically dismantled. Faced with a disciplined countdown, Iranian leaders and IRGC commanders will realize it is far more rational to preserve their economic crown jewel by signing the framework now than to witness the piecemeal or total destruction of the oil terminal they cannot survive without. This strategy holds that the remainder of Iran's security hostage while simultaneously deterring Tehran from attacking its neighbors, because doing so would automatically trigger the unrestricted phase of the U.S. campaign. This strategy also mends the United States' domestic political fractures. It provides lawmakers with a cohesive, troop-free alternative built on three phases of high-leverage retaliation, none of which would involve a ground war. Furthermore, by establishing a clear letter of escalation economic punishments, the United States avoids defaulting to a congressional surrender while still demanding full accountability for Iran's disruption of the global oil supply. Armed with this credible deterrent, Trump can confidently hold the line, reject the House's short-sighted war powers resolution, and protect consumers at home and abroad. True deterrence does not require choosing between the paralysis of an existing war and the humiliation of premature surrender. By weaponizing Tehran's economic reliance on Karg Island through a transparent, time-bound countdown, Trump can project unshakable resolve. This disciplined ladder turns Washington's political divisions into a position of strength because it provides an open step-by-step framework that hawkish defenders of executive authority, anti-war lawmakers, and international employees can all support as a transparent and measured alternative to total war. Ultimately, this precision bombing threat delivers a response that is clearly militarily and ethically justifiable to the world while ensuring that Tehran clearly understands the devastating economic downside of refusing to negotiate in good faith. And that is a wrap-up for the National Interest magazine for this week. I do hope that you have enjoyed listening to these articles as much as I have had in reading them for you. I look forward to bringing you more next week here at the Talking Information Center of the Massachusetts Radio Network. Thank you very much for listening, and have a wonderful day.
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0: Hello, everyone, and welcome to the National Geographic Society program, brought to you by Sun Sounds of Arizona. My name is Chuck Baring. I'm your Sun Sounds volunteer reader. I'll be reading articles today published by the Geographic Society. I'll begin with this one, The Best Places in the World to Travel to in 2026. From a legendary alpine range to a less traveled but no less stunning alternative to the Mediterranean. Here is the year's must-visit destinations, handpicked by National Geographic's editors, photographers, and adventurers. Our annual Best of the World feature will inspire you to explore Spain's Basque Country beyond a solar eclipse, hike a coast-to-coast trail in South Korea, plan a road trip on America's iconic Route 66, or celebrate 800 years of maritime history in England. Once again, National Geographic's global community of explorers, photographers, and editors handpicked this year's list of 25 diverse destinations to spark your next adventure. The first one, the Dolomites in Milan, Italy. Why go? The excitement of the Winter Olympics is just the start. All eyes will be on Milan and the northeastern ski resort of Cortina d'Ampezzo for the 2026 Winter Olympic and Paralympic Games in February and March. It's the most geographically dispersed Winter Games ever, with ceremonies and competitions happening across 8,500 primary mountainous square miles of northern Italy. Most will be held in the Dolomites, putting a spotlight on the legendary Alpine range. Want to follow in Olympians' footsteps? Cortina d'Ampezzo is part of the Dolomiti Superski, the world's largest ski area, connecting 12 resorts and 29,652 acres of terrain with one pass. The Dolomites are known for their sculptural relief, colossal walls, serrated ridges, and piercing spires, and the sights from the lifts are as exhilarating as the downhill. Many of those lifts keep running in summer, when the meadows bloom with purple snowbells and yellow poppies, and the long sunsets extend the alpine glow. Award-winning field-to-table restaurants, including Atelier Mosmer, in the restored manner of a 19th-century textile mill, and high-concept Gruau, where each Loc Avor dish represents a stage in a culinary journey, from the valley floor to an alpine pasture to the summit of a mountain. And a number of hotels are being revamped ahead of the games, especially with a focus on boutique and luxury stays. A highlight is the Amon Rosa Alpina, which has taken over a chalet-style property in San Cassiano. Its newly renovated guest rooms are crafted from timber and natural stone, with floor-to-ceiling views of the panorama beyond. That comes from Angelina Locatelli. Next, Quebec, Canada. Why go? A new wilderness park stands out with indigenous-led experiences. One of Quebec's newest and most breathtakingly wild national parks is the first to be managed by a First Nation. With the creation of Nabashi Park, the Cree Nation has protected more than 4,000 square miles of peaceful lake country in the Iuitchi James Bay region of northern Quebec. This vast area encompasses the province's largest wildlife reserve, a 90-minute flight from Montreal on Cree-owned airline Air Quebec. In the reserve, Wakanichi Lake's waterfront cabins, floating chalets and sauna provide a summer wilderness retreat for anglers and paddlers, as well as wildlife watchers, who can take in panoramas of the lake and surrounding boreal forest from a new cliffside walkway and suspension bridge. Last winter, for the first time, the nation opened its lodge year-round and launched Cree-led winter activities, fireside storytelling, crafting workshops, and wilderness survival classes. Next, Beijing, China. Why go? For epic history, cultural treasures, and exciting excursions. Beijing in 2026 gives travelers fresh ways to explore this most culture-rich of capitals. For starters, the Beijing Central Axis, a nearly 5-mile strip of imperial and ceremonial buildings and gardens, is a recent addition to UNESCO's World Heritage List, and a new sightseeing bus makes it easier to get a look at the highlights. The Temple of Heaven, Tiananmen Square, the Forbidden City, and the Drum and Bell Towers, all stunning examples of ancient Chinese city planning. More imperial history awaits at the Ming Tombs, where a project is underway to gradually open all 13 complexes. The tomb of Emperor Chongzhen, who hanged himself as rebels stormed the city, was among the first three to allow visitors, with more to come as soon as 2026. In the mountains to the north, the majestic Great Wall has emerged as the new star of Beijing's nighttime economy. And that comes from Tom O'Malley. Next up is Dominica. Why go? The world's first sperm whale reserve. Approximately 200 sperm whales swim year-round in Dominica's waters, and the Caribbean nation is currently on the cusp of establishing the world's first sperm whale reserve, likely by early 2026. The Dominica Sperm Whale Reserve will protect nearly 800 square kilometers of water off the island's west coast, where the majestic sea creatures roam, underscoring the national commitment to marine conservation. Visitors will have the opportunity to swim with whales or observe them from a boat, but reserve staff will regulate the number to ensure the big animals aren't disturbed. Dominica is a wild and undeveloped island where dense rainforests, bubbling hot springs, and towering waterfalls await at every turn. That comes to us from Kristen Braswell. Rabat, Morocco. Why go? Experience an age-old city now on the rise. Morocco's relaxed Atlantic coast capital is both an ancient imperial city and a cosmopolitan metropolis, where you can wander from the skinny alleyways of the 12th century citadel, the Kashba of Oudawa, onto the broad boulevards of the 20th century French-built Villa Nouvelle, where grand colonial-era buildings house stylish boutiques and restaurants. The newest additions to Rabat's fascinating cityscape are architect Zaha Hadid's neo-futuristic Royal Theater of Rabat, a sinuous performing arts space inspired by the twists and turns of the Bou Regeg River, and the rocket-shaped Mohammed VI Tower, a sleek and photogenic landmark and Morocco's tallest building. The beautiful hilltop site of Chella is a 14th century Islamic necropolis built on the ruins of a Roman settlement, symbolic of the city's layered history. It recently reopened after an extensive restoration. And that comes from Sarah Gilbert. Hull, Yorkshire, England. Why go? a port town goes all in on more than 800 years of maritime history. A $53 million project to promote Hull's many-layered maritime heritage wraps up in 2026, transforming this underrated northern England port city. A network of new interpretive sites brings some 800 years of seafaring history to life. Among them are the Hull Maritime Museum, the North End Shipyard two-story visitor center, and two permanently docked museum ships, the 1960s Arctic Corsair cod trawler and the Spurn lightship, which once guided boats through the treacherous waters of the Humber Estuary near the city of Hull. The phased opening will be completed by summer 2026, making it the perfect time to discover the city's laid-back charm. At the edge of the North Sea, Hull was one of the world's busiest whaling ports in the 19th century, and a fishing and shipping hub until the 20th, before falling on hard times. Over the past decade, the city has undergone significant revitalization. Warehouses around Humber Street's old waterside fruit market are now lively independent bars, restaurants, and art galleries. There's also a spectacular performance amphitheater called Stage at the Dock, overlooking River Hull, where it meets the Humber Estuary. And a former shipyard has for over 20 years been the base for the Deep, one of United Kingdom's most highly respected aquariums and marine conservation centers. That comes from Lorna Parks. North Dakota Badlands, U.S. Why go? The Theodore Roosevelt Presidential Library reflects a complex man and an enigmatic landscape. Theodore Roosevelt was a native New Yorker, but North Dakota's Badlands are where he sought refuge, first to hunt bison in 1883, then to grieve the simultaneous deaths of his wife and his mother in 1884. The rugged landscape and its then disappearing wildlife shaped the 26th president's character and thoughts on conservation. Next summer, July 4th, 2026, Teddy's Stomping Grounds will welcome the 93,000-square-foot Theodore Roosevelt Presidential Library, perched high on a butte above the wild little frontier throwback town of Medora. Interactive exhibits will transport visits to crucial periods and places in Roosevelt's life, from his family brownstone in Manhattan, to his time in the White House, to his expeditions in Africa and the Amazon. The institution aims to humanize, not lionize, the president, who, for all his political and environmental leadership, held some deeply racist views. And that comes from Stephanie Pearson. Manila, Philippines. Why go? A palate-pleasing tour of a surprisingly diverse food scene. With its trading history and focus on indigenous ingredients, the Philippines has always offered an exciting food culture. The 2026 Michelin Guide gives travelers one more reason to visit now. Metro Manila, which includes the capital city, is where Spanish, Chinese, and Malay influences come together in particularly innovative and delicious ways. At bustling markets, Tutuban at night, Salcedo on Saturdays, Manuelinos tuck into fish balls, and Halo Halo. Restaurants and cafes dish up comfort food from the provinces, like crispy pancit palabok, a savory noodle dish at Manam, and lumpia with meat, veggies, peanuts, and seaweed at New Pong Heng Lupia House. Fine dining spots nod to tradition, too. At Toyo Eatery, diners sit down to a modern-tasting menu, or a family-style seafood and pork Kamayan feast, served on banana leaves and eaten with the hands. At Makati's hip Poblacion neighborhood, Kondui serves a multi-course pinoy, tasting menu, and creative cocktails. Try the Turon, made with jackfruit and banana-infused rum. That's brought to us by Lisa Futterman. Next up, Kiva, Uzbekistan. Why go? A farther-flung Silk Road city outshines its more famous neighborhoods. The open-air museum city of Kiva steps out of the shadows of Uzbekistan's more famous Silk Road oases, Samarkand and Bukhara, in 2026. High-speed train service, expected to start in the fall, will cut almost in half the travel time from Uzbekistan's capital, Tashkent. You can breakfast between the mosaic domes of Tashkent's Korsu Bazaar and still reach Kiva in time for Shivat Oshi at the foot of the Islam Khoja Minaret. The Italian hospitality company Arsenal, meanwhile, is launching a luxurious sleeper service, the Tamarkand Express. And with the opening of Mercure Kiva, which takes its inspiration from the vernacular architecture of the city's Mavistan neighborhood, Kiva will have its first international five-star hotel in October 2026. You can spend days wandering the Ichin Kala Fortress, a UNESCO World Heritage Site since 1990, where geometric patterned tiled monuments, a wooden-pillared mosque, and opulent palaces have all been meticulously restored. But Kiva isn't just a destination for architecture lovers. The new Silk Road-themed Arda Kiva Resort widens the appeal for families with a water park and an amphitheater for live shows. And that comes from Sophie Ibotson. Next is Akagera National Park in Rwanda, East Africa. Why go? A big five-star safari destination with a fraction of the traffic. In the lush landscapes of Akagera National Park, lions, zebras, leopards, giraffes, elephants, and more than 500 species of birds thrive. Established in 1934 along Rwanda's eastern border, the park's expansive savanna, rolling green woodlands, and snaking waterways are ideal for wilderness enthusiasts seeking a safari without crowds. Akagera sees an average of only 50,000 visitors a year, making it a quieter alternative to popular parks such as Tanzania's Serengeti National Park, 350,000 visitors, and Kenya's Masai Mara National Reserve, 300,000 visitors. 30 years ago, Rwanda's largest national park looked drastically different. In the mid-1990s, poaching and deforestation during and after Rwanda's civil war decimated Akagera's landscapes and wildlife. For the past decade and a half, African Parks and the Rwanda Development Board have been working to rehabilitate the park. The Big Five and many other animal species now flourish on the plains of Akagera. After a successful rhino translocation from South Africa in 2021, another 70 white rhinos were relocated to Akagera in May 2025. Positioning the park as a conservation hub for threatened species. That comes from Alicia Erickson. Vancouver, British Columbia, Canada. Why go? The best place to catch the FIFA World Cup. Grab a place in the stands at BC Place for the world's most watched sporting event when Vancouver hosts 7 FIFA World Cup games next June and July. The combination of favorable currency conversions, new direct flights from Europe, and simple entry requirements. Americans traveling on a valid U.S. passport don't need a visa. Helps make the Canadian city the best of the Cup's 16 North American host cities. No ticket? Head to the FIFA Fan Festival at Hastings Park for bands, food vendors, and live soccer matches broadcast on a huge amphitheater. Away from the FIFA festivities, explore Vancouver's wild side. Roughly a tenth of the coastal city's 20,170 acres is parkland, and you'll spot orcas and humpback whales among the marine life in the harbor. 15 minutes outside the city, Grouse Mountain has 12 lift-serviced mountain biking trails through forested terrain. The Grouse Gravity Coaster, a two-person seated ride, careens 298 vertical feet down the mountain. And that comes from Heather Greenwood Davis. Next up is Route 66, Oklahoma, U.S. Why go? Celebrate the 100th anniversary of Route 66 with a road trip. In time for Route 66's centennial, Oklahoma is getting an Americana glow-up. Over the past 4 years, the Oklahoma Department of Transportation has invested more than $82 million in the state's 400-mile stretch of the historic Mother Road. And it feels like there's a spectacle of relit neon signs, revived motor courts, and roadside attractions waiting around every bend. Tulsa calls itself the capital of Route 66, as it was the home of Roaring Twenties Highway Commissioner Cyrus Avery, who all but willed the classic road trip route into existence. Follow it along 11th Street, through the Meadow Gold District, full of indie retail, to admire the campy outdoor statues. A cosmic cowgirl and cowboys stand watch over art galleries and quirky gift shop Buck Adams Cosmic Curios. Rosie the Riveter looms near the vinyl shop Josie Records, while Cowboy Bob welcomes shoppers to Buck's Vintage, which specializes in Western wear. If you're cruising west through Arcadia, Pops is a sweet detour, a working gas station with more than 700 varieties of bottled sodas. Think flavors like beef teriyaki and strawberry jalapeno. In Clinton, the Oklahoma Route 66 Museum dives deep into mid-century nostalgia, with a replica of a 1950s-style diner on site. A year-long exhibition launching in July traces how the storied highway helped shape the nation. Flyover country? That's in the rearview mirror. That comes from Zoe Gatto. Rio de Janeiro, Brazil. Why go? A South American megacity having a moment. Many a serenade has been sung about Rio de Janeiro's alluring beaches, passionate people, and iconic landmarks. Enticing visitors to this fun-loving Brazilian city for well over a century. But Rio has revealed a few more reasons to visit in 2026. The National Museum of Brazil is pushing for a second temporary reopening then, and a full reopening in 2028, following the tragic 2018 fire that burned down the 207-year-old institution. The National Museum of Fine Arts, with plans to fully open in late 2026, is now hosting an exhibit by Brazilian photographer Vicente de Mello until mid-January. The iconic Copacabana Palace will unveil a facelift that features expanded suites and a new spa, and there'll be another Todo Mundo, No Rio music show on Copacabana Beach in front of millions, with rumor has it, Beyonce or Rihanna headlining. Unfortunately, we've run out of time, so I'm just going to mention the locations of some of the others that we didn't have time to cover. Oulu, Finland, South Korea, Portugal, Basque Country, Spain, Maui, Hawaii, U.S., Pittsburgh, Pennsylvania, in the U.S., Coastal Oaxaca, in Mexico, U.S., Pittsburgh, Pennsylvania, in the U.S., Coastal Oaxaca, in Mexico, Fiji, and Banff, Canada. And that does it. We are out of time now. You've been listening to the National Geographic Society program, brought to you by Sun Sounds of Arizona. My name is Chuck Berry. It's been my privilege to be your volunteer reader. I hope you enjoyed the program today. Stay well, stay safe. Thank you for spending your time with me today, and have a wonderful week.
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This is Dan Klingler, volunteer reader for Sun Sounds of Arizona with Arizona History, the program where we showcase people, places, and events that have helped to shape our great state. Today, we will be reading about a very interesting event, one of which I was not aware. And this is actually a comment on a book that the author had written 20 years earlier. It is entitled, A Meditation on the Great Arizona Orphan Abduction 20 Years Later, by Linda Gordon. And this appeared in the Journal of Arizona History, Volume 60, Number 1, in spring of 2019. Linda Gordon is a professor of history at New York University. She's the author or editor of 12 books, including The Great Arizona Orphan Abduction. In 1904, the Arizona copper mining towns of Clifton and Morenci were the site of a vigilante drama that created nationwide publicity and ended in a U.S. Supreme Court decision. It started in New York City when the Foundling Hospital, a Catholic institution, sent 40 orphans to Clifton/Morenci to be placed with Catholic families. The nuns who accompanied them did not realize that the local Catholic families were Mexican, and even if they had, they would probably not have known that in that location, Mexicans were not considered white. Influential Anglos formed a vigilante squad, kidnapped the children, and came close to lynching the nuns and the local priest. Though the vigilantes were, of course, male, Clifton Morenci women, both Mexican and Anglo, played a major role in constructing this conflict. The Catholic Church sued on behalf of the nuns and the orphans, but all the courts ruled in favor of the vigilantes. I didn't choose to write about the Arizona orphan abduction. Instead, I felt that it chose me. I wanted to write a narrative as a new challenge and because, as a Westerner, I wanted to write about the West for a change. Part of that latter motive was my sense that the great preponderance of historical work about race in the United States focused on the black-white binary, reflecting an East Coast perspective. This has changed a great deal for the better over the last two decades. I knew that racial structures in the West were more complex and wanted to illustrate that. Moreover, having done a series of social policy histories, I wanted to show how large-scale historical forces and events manifested in the lives of individuals in small communities. I first noticed the orphan kidnapping incident mentioned in a few sentences in Cary McWilliams' 1949 book, North from Mexico. He learned about it because he had traveled to Clifton, Morenci. Anyone who went there heard the story, a sensational piece of local history that old-timers loved to relate. Luckily, I soon learned from a labor historian that the incident had culminated in a trial and that there was a transcript of it in the Arizona State Archives, a rarity at a time when trial proceedings were recorded only when one of the parties paid for a stenographer. This turned out to be a remarkable transcript because it included witness statements and cross-examinations. Without that transcript, I probably would not have thought it possible to find the sources I would need. The orphan story featured a large cast, New York City nuns and their male representative, Clifton Morenci Anglo men and women, Mexican women, miners, largely but not exclusively Mexican, mine foremen, and bigwigs, and in a minor role, Catholic clergy, ranging from the hierarchy to the hapless parish priest. I don't use the term Mexican-American because at this time no one in the area distinguished between Mexican nationals and Mexican-Americans. Nothing marked the border between Mexico and the United States. Men and women moved freely back and forth between the two countries, and many Mexicans did not regard the southwestern United States as a foreign place. They called it Mexico afuera, Mexico over there. Other actors belonged to a liminal group in Clifton Morenci, at times categorized as fully Anglo, at other times as not. They were Italian Catholics.

priest, and some may have been particularly interested in adopting a white child. Some of the Anglo women wanted to adopt because they were childless. Many more resented the fact that they were passed over as potential adopters in favor of the Mexicans. And all of them, given their racist assumptions, believed it their duty to rescue the children. Thus, the roles of women added to the complexity of the conflict, which in turn stimulated my interest in disentangling its complexity. The orphans themselves were not actors in these events. Most of them were toddlers, but I did not try to find out how these events influenced them. In those days, adoptive parents typically did not tell their children that they had been adopted, and investigating what became of orphans would have required me to break this news to descendants. I did not think it ethical to bring such news to families. After the book was published, I received letters and emails asking what became of the kidnapped orphans, and I know that my explanation of why I did not attempt to trace the orphans' later lives disappointed several of those who had discovered the book. In figuring out how to tell the kidnapping story, I came up against two major problems. The first was structural, and it made the actual writing of this book harder than anything I'd written before. Because of the many actors, and because each of them, however unconsciously, carried in their consciousness a history that influenced their behavior, I had to figure out how to include these different histories in a legible narrative. I also had to figure out how to create an analysis of the power relations in this place without losing the thread of the narrative. The result was a book with an unusual structure. The second problem was simultaneously moral and analytic. My sympathies lay with the Mexican people, not only the women, but the minors. But I did not want to reduce a complex story to an allegory of good and evil. For example, I thought it important to show that the Anglo women who sparked the kidnapping had, in their racist way, some charitable motives to save and protect the children, along with, in some cases, self-interest, wanting a child but possibly unable to produce a biological child. The two problems were connected. A binary narrative of good and bad guys would not help explain the material worlds, the array of power and privilege, in which all these people live, which then shaped their beliefs and actions. So, I went to Clifton in search of sources. The Clifton Historical Society, then a large loft space over stores, was of limited help. It did not have, probably never had, an archivist. One remarkable and resourceful citizen, Charlie Spezia, managed the trove of materials, but they were not inventoried or well organized. The exhibit of which he was proudest was the baby high chair of Sandra Day O'Connor, who grew up in nearby Duncan. Luckily, I found other sources. Spezia, eager to help, delighted that someone would write about the orphan story, knew everyone in town, and directed me to interview subjects. But I had no oral history training or experience, and I blundered into these interviews clumsily. Here, I encountered yet more problems. First, I found that many residents believed they knew the orphan story, but they had it wrong. Not surprising for a story that had been told and retold so often that it became legendary. This made me an outsider telling townspeople that their legend was mistaken, a most uncomfortable position. Cowardly, I tended not to correct them. I received two inquiries from people of Mexican ancestry who believed that they were descendants of the orphans. They told me that several of the orphans had remained with the Mexican families. Responding to them was a bit painful. I could tell that these inquiries reflected a desire to claim this ancestry, and in one case, to claim white blood. But I had to answer that I knew from the orphan asylum's documentation that all the children had ended up with Anglos or were returned to the nuns. Another problem turned out, paradoxically, to be productive. I telephoned one old man, a retired miner old enough to have met the orphans as schoolmates, and asked if I could interview him about the orphans. He said, grouchily, "I'm not talking about the strike anymore." I had not asked him about a strike, but I soon came to understand his reaction. For many Mexicans, especially the older ones, the kidnapping

Kidnapping of the orphans had fused with a history of labor struggles, not only the bitter 1903 strike, but another equally bitter in 1983. It was almost as if they saw the kidnapping as the Anglo and Phelps Dodge revenge. It was as if the children were pawns, even property, rewards claimed by the victor in a class as well as race struggle fought by adults. In the longer context of my work, the orphan abduction story was not an entirely new departure. Two of my earlier social policy books dealt with how racism impacted children and their parents. Studying the origins of welfare showed the biases of social workers. Welfare eligibility required providing a suitable home for children, and non-white parents, or allegedly immoral mothers, were often denied welfare stipends. Similarly, in my research on family violence in Boston, I saw the prejudices of child protection agents. In the child-saving work of the early 20th century, WASP agents faced populations, often immigrants, which they did not consider fully white, Irish, Italian, and French-Canadian, for example. These child protection agents were far more likely to label as neglectful or abusive parents who were poor, who were not white and Protestant, or who did not provide proper male-headed nuclear families for their children. The Arizona orphan story then taught me another aspect of what it meant to be white, i.e., regional variation. If I had known then what I have since learned from writing about the Ku Klux Klan, I might have understood that in many regions, white also meant Protestant. In November 1999, shortly after the book was published, the saga of Elian Gonzalez seemed to me like a reenactment of my book. In that case, the issue was politics rather than race, but the kidnapper's sense of entitlement mirrored that of the Clifton Morency Anglos. 5-year-old Elian and his mother, his father did not approve of the risky adventure, left Cuba headed for the United States in a flimsy boat, which sank in a storm. A fisherman found the boy nestled in an inner tube floating at sea 3 miles from Fort Lauderdale. His mother had drowned. Turned over to the Coast Guard, then to immigration, he was placed with relatives in Miami who refused to return him to his father. The episode pitted Gusano Cubans against Fidelista Cubans, and, as in Clifton Morency, it was a battle fought over the body of a child. In this case, however, the law provided justice. U.S. as well as international law was unambiguous. As the closest relative, the father was entitled to custody, but the poor child had to be literally ripped from the hands of his Miami kinfolk by armed police. By contrast, in the Arizona kidnapping, the law was explicit in its racism. The U.S. Supreme Court justified the kidnapping on the grounds that a white Caucasian child abandoned to the keeping of a Mexican Indian who is, by reason of his race, mode of living, habits, and education, unfit to have custody of the child. And that was A Meditation on the Great Arizona Orphan Abduction 20 Years Later by Linda Gordon. Now we'll read Walter Lubkin, U.S. Reclamation Service Photographer at Roosevelt Dam, by David Tackenberg. At the time of this article, David Tackenberg was archivist at the Arizona Historical Society in Tucson. A 1999-2001 National Archives and Records Administration exhibition entitled Picturing the Century in Washington, D.C., highlighted the artistic accomplishments of 7 iconic American photographers. Most of the individuals included in the exhibition, Lewis Hine, Dorothea Lange, Ansel Adams, Charles Fenno Jacobs, are household names. By contrast, Walter Lubkin, an obscure U.S. Bureau of Reclamation photographer also featured in the exhibition, is almost forgotten today. And yet, the hundreds of images he took chronicling the construction of Roosevelt Dam in Arizona from 1904 through its dedication in 1911 remain irreplaceable historic documents, as well as stellar examples of the photographer's art. Despite his artistic accomplishments, biographical details on Walter Lubkin are sparse and sketchy. We know that he was born on August 14, 1881, in New York City, to George and Helena Lubkin.
His father was a baker and confectionery, and his mother was a German immigrant. In all, the couple had 5 children. The Lubkins moved to Pendleton, Oregon in the 1880s, and by 1891, the family was living at 1022 7th Street in Boise, Idaho. By 1904, Walter was earning his living as a photographer, an occupation he pursued, although not exclusively, until 1948. In 1911, Walter married Alice C. Hoagland of Boise. The couple was childless. Walter Lubkin died in Boise on June 29, 1960, at the age of 79. Lubkin's family background offers no clue about how he became interested in photography. The only hint at his early training and photographic career resides in a single listing in Carl Mautz's Biographies of Western Photographers, where his name appears with Theodore Danner as joint operators of a photographic studio in Pendleton, Oregon, from 1903 to 1905. At least one image in the collection of the Oregon Historical Society bears the Lubkin and Danner imprint. Because Lubkin would have been 22 years old in 1903, and likely just entering the profession, it's possible that he learned the photographic trade from Danner. Also in 1903, Lubkin began his employment as a photographer with the newly created U.S. Reclamation Service. Lubkin's photographic career begins, and in some respects ends, chronicling the construction of dams in the American West for the Reclamation Service. For a number of years, residents of central Arizona had lobbied the federal government for a dam on the Salt River to provide irrigation water for crops and to prevent devastating floods. The passage of the National Reclamation Act in 1902 put these twin goals within reach. In March of 1903, Secretary of Interior Ethan Hitchcock designated the Salt River as the first of 5 projects under the new law. Preparations at Roosevelt began immediately. Roads were cleared, leading to the dam site, named in honor of President Theodore Roosevelt, at the junction of the Salt River and Tonto Creek, over which materials were hauled by wagon to construct a sawmill and a cement mill. Walter Lubkin's first images, taken in January of 1904, depict work camp scenes in the landscape surrounding the Roosevelt site. Subsequent photographs chronicle all the major events and activities involved in the dam's construction, including the laying of the first stone, recurring flood damage, completion, and dedication. Thanks in part to Lubkin's striking visual portrait, by 1970, the Salt River Project, with Roosevelt Dam as its cornerstone, was widely recognized as one of the federal government's most successful early reclamation efforts. Although Lubkin failed to keep a diary or a journal, it is possible to establish a chronology of his activities at Roosevelt Dam by examining the photographs and captions in National Archives Record Group 115 and other repositories. He took his first photographs in and around Livingston on the Sawmill Road on January 1, 1904. For the remainder of the year, he recorded the commencement of construction activity, road crews, and Apache laborers. On February 7, he took the oft-reproduced image showing the long line of project staff, some of them mounted on horseback. In late April, he left the construction site to visit salt deposits along the river. By February of 1905, Lubkin was back at Roosevelt. In April, he recorded images around the Salt River Valley, showing existing irrigation projects, recently planted orchards, homes, and community scenes. These photographs were apparently designed to showcase the region's dependence on water and to anticipate changes that could be expected once the project was completed. Included is a series of images taken on April 9, showing the town at the base of Tempe Butte. By May 9, Lubkin had returned to the dam site, recording images of work on the Apache Trail. This commenced a familiar pattern in which Lubkin worked at the dam site from January through May or June, then traveled to other Bureau of Reclamation projects elsewhere in the West. Exceptions to the pattern occurred in 1906 and 1907, when Lubkin evidently worked year-round at the Roosevelt Dam site, taking most of his photographs in January through April, and then a few images later in the year. In the early part of 1906, he recorded Roosevelt camp sites and buildings,
excavation work for the Granite Reef Diversion Dam, and tent camp scenes. Memorable images include Project and Reclamation Service officials at the laying of the first stone at the dam on September 20. By summer, Lubkin was once again taking photographs in the Salt River Valley, including the cantaloupe harvest in Chandler on July 13. On March 13, 1907, he captured an image, often reproduced on calendars, of reclamation officials seated in an automobile outside the Adams Hotel in Phoenix. Other photographs from this period depict mule teams on the Apache Trail, construction activities on the Granite Reef Dam, and progress on the Roosevelt Dam powerhouse. On November 18, Lubkin was documenting canals and irrigation activities in and around Mesa. In 1908, Lubkin settled into his routine of photographing at the Roosevelt site from January to May. For the next 3 years, he chronicled the rise of the granite block wall that would become the dam, as well as the numerous floods that delayed work on the project until the last block was lowered into the structure on February 5, 1911. Many of these images, especially Theodore Roosevelt delivering his dedication day remarks on March 18, 1911, and photographs of mule-drawn heavy freight wagons negotiating Fish Creek Hill on the Apache Trail, have appeared in books, articles, and publicity pamphlets. Other, lesser well-known photographs were used by Lubkin and others as postcards, calendars, and brochures. A set of Lubkin images tangentially related to the dam construction is particularly striking. On January 23-28, 1908, Lubkin and Salt River Project Users Association President W.J. Fowler set out with a guide and a cook on an excursion to Skeleton Cave above the Salt River, the site of a December 28, 1872 attack by U.S. soldiers and Pima scouts on Yavapai Western Apache men, women, and children. Those of you who follow this program will recognize that event that we read about recently. 14 images in the National Archives repository in Denver, Colorado, show camp scenes, pack mules, desert scenery, and Indians and trappers encountered on the trip. A more extensive collection of 73 photographs at the Charlotte Hall Museum in Prescott, Arizona, include images of the exploring party, Fish Creek Hill, the Mazatzal Mountains, Weaver's Needle in the Superstition Mountains, and the Salt River Canyon, including Skeleton Cave. Lubkin's photographs taken at the cave, now considered a sacred place by the Yavapai Indian Nation, show bones and skulls, many mounted on stakes. Also of interest is a photograph taken at Camp 2 on Long Creek. Walter Lubkin, with coffee in hand, appears in this image of the four members of the party eating breakfast. Apparently, he set up the camera and recruited a member of the Crabtree family living in a nearby cabin to take the image. Walter Lubkin left behind a remarkable legacy in the 14 years he worked for the U.S. Reclamation Service as a photographer, producing thousands of images of 24 out of a total of 25 projects undertaken in 17 states between 1903 and 1918. Many of the photographs he took at Roosevelt Dam represent some of his finest work, especially those that depict people and activities peripherally related to the construction. Through Lubkin's lens, modern viewers catch glimpses of camp life and activities, as well as views of the desert landscape that would eventually disappear beneath the rising water of the reservoir. Children play near the reservoir site, freighters haul construction materials to the dam, and occasionally someone pauses for a portrait. Lubkin seems to have taken special interest in Native Americans living near and working on the project. Numerous photographs show Indian women displaying blankets and other handmade items. Although it hardly seems likely that these images endeared Lubkin to the officials who paid his salary, they are precious artifacts today. Even while working with the Reclamation Service, Lubkin appears to have continued a side business as a commercial photographer. In 1907 and 1908, he operated Lubkin Company Photography Studio, just east of what would become the Masona Hotel in Mesa, Arizona. A number of colored postcards with the Lubkin Company stamp suggest that they were being sold at the same time he was working on the Roosevelt Dam project. Later postcard images of Arrow Rock Dam near Boise, Idaho also bear Lubkin's name.
Lupkin was still listed as a photographer in the Boise Business Directory after leaving the Reclamation Service in 1917, but few photographs have been located from this period. By 1929, he was employed as a clothing salesman. Lupkin applied for work as a Bureau of Reclamation photographer on the Boulder Dam project in 1930, but was turned down. He eventually went to work for the six companies hired to build the massive dam. Six scrapbooks of photographs presently at the Hoover Dam archives may contain Lupkin images, but they are not identified as such. Walter Lupkin was a talented photographer who spent more than a decade recording images of Western Reclamation projects and communities. Although archivists and librarians appreciate the talent he displayed in thousands of photographs preserved in repositories across the country, and many of us are familiar with his works and displayed books, calendars, and travel guides, Lupkin in many ways remains a mystery. He seems to have been a very private person who, like many other photographers, refused to step in front of his own camera. His work is his legacy. Thus concludes Walter Lupkin, U.S. Reclamation Service Photographer at Roosevelt Dam, by David Tackenberg. Thank you for joining us once again for Arizona History. 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

This is Dan Klingler, volunteer reader for Sun Sounds of Arizona with Western Short Stories. As I mentioned the last couple of times we've gotten together, I was lucky enough to recently come across a volume of cowboy poetry, brief reminiscences, and short stories by Bruce Kiskaden. So we will continue reading it today. This is Shorty's Yarns, Western Stories and Poems of Bruce Kiskaden. This book is by B. Kiskaden, K. Field, and B. Seams, published in 2004 in Logan, Utah by Utah University Press. And before we begin, I'll remind you as usual that our stories are sometimes edited slightly for recording. We begin with a poem entitled Startin' Out. When you have to start out on a cold winter day, the wind blowing cold and the sky is dull gray, you blow on the bit till you take out the frost, then you put on the bridle and saddle your hoss. He squats and he shivers, he blows through his nose, the blanket is stiff for the sweat is sure froze. Then you pick up your saddle and swing it up high, till the stirrups and cinches and latigos fly. The pony, he flinches and draws down his rump, there's a chance he might kick and he's likely to jump. He rolls his eye at you and shivers like jelly when you pull that old frozen cinch up on his belly. It's cold on his back and you're freezing your feet, and you'll likely find out when you light on your seat that you ain't got no tropical place for to sit. It's likely the saddle ain't none overhead. But a cowboy don't pay no attention to weather. He gets out of his bed, gets into the leather. In the winter, it's mighty unpleasant to ride, but that's just the time when he's needed outside. And these stories are from the chapter Introducing Bill. The first one is entitled Bill Plays Ghost. When me and Bill pulls into the home ranch, we finds two fellers fixing the fences and the house and the barn and the corrals. One was an Englishman named Ed, and the other was an Irishman named Mike. They had been sailors all their life and was just traveling around to see what dry land was like. They was good hands at that sort of work, and they talked so funny that me and Bill had to laugh at them all the time, and they laughed at us and reckoned we was plumb funny too. But in a couple of days we got to know 'em, and they had seen a heap of the world, and they was good fellers. Sunday, they says they aim to go into the galley and bile up and wash their kit, which we finds means going into the kitchen and washing their clothes. After dinner, Ed, he walks up to the boss and says, Skipper, he says, me matey wants to go ashore for a spell. He'll be back for long. And could he cruise over to the village on that big mule as has been adrift in the pasture this week? She looks like a safe craft, and we have her docked in by the barn. The boss winks at the boys and says he reckons so, and me and Bill eases down where we can see the fun, and maybe help if they get tangled too bad with old Jack the mule. They goes into the corral. Give us the heaving line, mate, says Mike, and Ed hands him my rope. Mike coils it careful-like and leaves a little cat loop in the end. Then he heaves it, coils and all, right at old Jack, and derned if he don't get him with the loop and two coils right round the neck. Tow him up to the bits and make fast, yells Ed. Now for the steering gear, says Mike. And Ed comes out of the shed with a work bridle that has two hitch reins snapped onto the bit. They gets the bridle onto old Jack, and Ed runs over and grabs my saddle blankets. I'm about to kick, but Bill says not to stop the show. Here's the batten, he says. Get over on the starboard side and see I lay her trim. Don't go astern, the beggar might kick. Cross his bows and keep forward. That's it. Now hold hard on her bowlines while I heave the crow's nest topside. Aye,
That's the style. Now pass me the riggins under her keel, and I'll lash her fast. They did a pretty good job of saddling, if they did go at it somewhat awkward. Board her from the port side, says Ed. Grab the bowsprit and cock your foot into the ladder round. Up Mike goes and finds a hogging string tied in the front wangs. What's this lanyard for? He asks. To flog with, I reckon, says Ed. And a fine ID, too. All right, cast her off, says Mike, and Ed unties old Jack from the post. Now flog aft with your lanyard, he yells. Pull hard on your starboard line. She's underway. That's right. She's coming about. He's off and haul the port line. Now, slack away and let her drift. I'll pile ye up the bloomin' gate. And old Jack walks off with Mike on his back. After Mike is gone, Ed tells us that Mike don't fear nothing but ghosts, but he's terrible afraid of ghosts, and he wants we should skeer that Irishman out of a year's growth. So we gets a tarp and cuts eye holes in it, gets a beef skull with the horns on, wires it onto the tarp for a head. Then Bill ties two beef bones onto his stirrups for legs and gets a big bone to hold in each hand for arms. And then we gets old Snowflake, a plumb gentle old white hoss, and waits for dark. Ed's going to hide behind some brush in the draw, and after Mike gets past, he aims to take after him, and we know if he don't scare Mike, he'll sure scare the mule. Well, it's time we saddle up, but old Snowflake won't let Bill mount him in a rig like that, so he blindfolds the old hoss and Bill climbs on. We has another laugh, for Bill looks 10 foot high, and his head is a skull with horns on, and his bone legs most nigh drags the ground. I pulls off the blind from old Snowflake, and boy, howdy. He squats and snorts, then he lights into bucking like I never see a hoss his age buck before. And poor Bill ain't got a chance to ride him wrapped up like he is. Ahoy there, yells Ed. Haul hard on your bowlines. Oh, me oath, he's on his beam ends, he'll capsize. Bear a hand, mate. Bill's overboard and afoul of the wreckage. He'll be stove in afore we can cut him clear. Oh, Lord, Bill's sunk, and the beast is adrift with the riggins. I can't do nothing for laughing to see Bill bucked off that tarp fast to the saddle, and Bill and them bones a-flying all roads. Bill gets him on ropped from the tarp, and he ain't hurt much, only his feelings. Pretty soon Mike comes in feeling good, and his jug, which he says he lashed fast to the bowsprit of his saddle. Well, we all took a bracer and felt better. Next morning, at breakfast, Ed tells the yarn with all the trimmings, and the boss and the cook just roars. I didn't know, says Mike, that a cowboy was supposed to go overboard for just a bit of a squall like that. After breakfast, Bill packs up his bed hoss and saddles up. The boss hates to see him go, but he fixes up his check and tells him to come back when he's tired of the high country. The two sailors is there to open the gate for him, and Ed yells, good luck, matey. Sorry you're jumping ship at this port, but we may run across ye later. Then he says to the boss, he's a fine lad, skipper, but he needs a bit of a rest and overhauling, for he walks and sets like he got a big stove up astern in the wreck last night. Now we have another poem entitled That Letter. I rode to that box a-settin' on a post beside the trail that our outfit used for getting all their messages and mail. There, I got a little letter, and the envelope was pink. It sure set me feeling better, but it sorter made me think. Yes, the feeling was surprising underneath my Stetson hat. I could feel my hair a-rising like the bristles of a cat. Well, I tore that letter open, and I read it through and through.
All the time I was a-hopin' I would savvy what to do. Men, they's quick upon the trigger, come to tangle-ups and fights. But a woman, you can't figure what she means by what she writes. It was purty and invitin' like a sunny day in spring. She'd done a heap of writin', but she hadn't said a thing. Now, when men folks start to writin', you can mostly understand. And the stuff that they're a-citin' stands out plain, just like a brand. They don't never do no plan. They've a sort of a sudden way. For they start right in by sayin' what they started out to say. Men is given to expressin' what they mean right then and there. But a woman keeps you guessin' till your mind goes everywhere. For a spell, I'd do some thinkin', then I'd start again and read. I kept frownin' and a-blinkin' till at last I got her lead. In that letter, there was lurkin' just one simple, plain idee. When I got my mind a-workin', it was plain enough to see. For she said, her and her mother, come a Saturday next week, would be over with her brother to the dance on Turkey Creek. On the start, you see, I never had no notion what she meant. She'd fixed it up right clever in the way the letter went. Man, I sure did whoop and beller when the ID hit me fair. She'd come without no feller, and she aimed to meet me there. It sure made me like her better, for that bashful gal of mine went and built that whole darn letter just to write that single line. And now we're going to read about Bill and Realty Briggs in a story entitled Bill's Joke Goes Wrong. Sunday morning, 2 weeks after Bill has strung out for the high country, we've eaten breakfast, and the boss's wife, she speaks up and says, I don't reckon Bill has gone up to the high country. The way him and Realty Briggs made sheep's eyes at each other down at the schoolhouse dance, I bet he bent that old sorrel hoss off the road fur enough to go into Lige Briggs' place and tell Realty goodbye. That there's a smart idea, I says. An old Lige ain't losing any chuck rider that will work like Bill. And Bill, he's fool enough to hang around all summer, work like the dickens, just to be where Realty's at. Then the missus, she lights into a talk about what she thinks of the Briggs tribe, but the boss, he makes her be still. Well, I says, I reckon it won't do no harm to get on my Sunday hoss and lope over there and find out. If he's a-workin' for Lige Briggs, says the boss, leave him stay there. And I says, all right. After about 2 hours' ride, I comes inside of Briggs's place, which is between two ridges on a crick. He's fenced in pasture on each side, so you have to go through a lane to get there, no matter which side you come from. I sees a cloud of dust a-comin' in from the other side of the crick, and I know that it is Zeke Briggs, Lige's worthless brother. He used to come most every Sunday and stay till the middle of Monday, bring his wife, 6 kids. They'd eat all they could hold and get the team up, and then borrow some grain for hoss feed and what groceries they could, and then go back home for what was left of the next week. Next, I looks down at the place, and there's Bill and the two oldest kids getting an old red range stray out of the meadow where they raised winter feed. They got him into the corral, and Bill gets an old slicker. One of the kids gets an old canteen and puts rocks in it. I can see it all, for by now I've rode up and got down on the ground, and I'm looking through the fence at the show. Bill takes his old hoss and puts the steer into the chute pen, and them kids and him run him into the chute and bars him in tight. Then Bill wires that old canteen of rocks and the old slicker onto the steer's tail plenty tight. They turn him out, and the way that old bay steer goes up the lane a-squallin' and bellerin', he's sure plenty fast. Right then over the ridge above the ranch comes Zeke Briggs and his wife and 6 kids.
When the team meets that steer, they take out for home and upset the wagon and spread Zeke and his brood all over the lane. They have the front wheels of the wagon and are still ahead of the steer when they all top the ridge. Bill's old pack horse is in the pasture right close to the gate, and I hazes him into the corral, and we ropes him and makes for the bunkhouse. All Lige Briggs's fambly has started up there on foot, and are running to make a work and tally up on Zeke Briggs' family to see how they come out of the wreck. And Bill and me has a sneaking idea that we better be gone when they get back. We throws the old bed and war bag on, and hitches her, and makes for the open country in a high lope. Then Bill, he speaks for the first time. "I don't know where you come from," he says, "but I'm sure glad you got here." When we are eating supper at the home ranch that night, the boss's wife wants to know if she wins the coat she has seen in the catalog, and the boss says he reckons she does. Then, she tells us how she bet him a new pair of boots, again the coat, that I'd bring Bill back with me. "He never had nothing to do with it," says Bill, and then he ups and tells them the whole story. Bill don't seem to think it's so funny, but nobody else can get a full breath for the next 10 minutes. When the boss's wife gets so she can talk, she says, "It's a even break to bet on anything under the sun when you two boys is around. Thanks for the coat, Shorty." Our next story is entitled, Bill Has Luck. Me and Bill is making a little trip to town between works. I've wrote the millinery lady 3 letters, and she's wrote me 1 which says to come and see her when I'm in town. Bill, he wants me to give him a knock down to this here lady, and I tell him she ain't that sort of lady that takes up with the average drinking, swearing cowhand. But, seeing he's a friend of mine, I'll make him used to her. When we gets to town, the train is just pulled in, and a lot of tourists is out there on the platform to get some sea and fresh air. Bill and me rides over to the depot to do a little looking ourself. And there's a good-looking feller with a big mustache and a tailor-made suit a-tellin' the folks all about it. This feller has on the finest pair of cowboy boots I ever did see. And they're all shined up. You can tell they ain't never had no wear from spurs and stirrups. But what takes our eyes is hat. He has a big beaver Stetson, as big as a sideshow tent, and I bet it cost $25 if it cost a dime. He's so busy wearing and a-waving this here hat, well, he's explaining all the whys and whereases to the tourists, that it's all he can do to find time to twist his mustache. We are sure puzzled as to what sort of hombre he is, for he ain't no cowman. He's all pink and white, ain't had no more weather and hard work and bad water than a canary bird in a city home. Bill says, "Shorty," he says, "I need a hat. Back my play." The train don't stop long, and Bill has to work fast, and he does. He walks over to the stranger with his old brush-battered hat in his hand and smiles real pleasant-like, and he says, "Some hat you got there, stranger. Just look at the difference between your hat and mine." And he grabs that there handsome hat and hands the feller his. And before you know it, Bill's put the hat on and is climbing onto his horse. I does my play right now. I hollers at Bill to give the man his hat and calls him a thief and takes after him on old Jug, but he outruns me on Chunky. I gallops right back to the depot and tells the man that I know this here waddy, and that I also know the town marshal, and to give me his address, and I'll see he gets his hat, or that this here thievin' cuss goes to jail. For Western folks is honest, and don't aim to be disgraced. That gent, he hands me a card with his name and address, all printed out on it, a purpose just for him individual, which is a right smart idea, seeing maybe he can't write good.
and that it sure saves time. The train pulls out, and he boards it, and leaves Bill's old hat a-layin' on the platform. I takes the hat and goes over to the livery barn, and in about 5 minutes, in comes Bill. We puts our hosses away, and then we express Bill's old hat to the stranger's address, C-O-D. Also, we send him a telegram on the train that his hat has been sent, so he don't worry no more till he gets Bill's old hat. I go up to Jake's place to have a couple of drinks and sort of compose my mind as to introduce Bill proper to the millinery lady. Some little time gets away from me before I know it, and in walks Bill, and he's been to the barber shop and got all slicked up and his boots shined, and nothing'll do but what I take him to meet the lady right now. Well, she admires that hat right first off, and Bill takes it off and puts it on her head, and being millinery-minded, she talks hats aplenty. The hat looks grand, and after all the perfume the barber has put on Bill's head, it even smells grand. I ain't got no place, for I'm just a little bow-legged, seedy-looking waddy, so I don't say nothing. But I leaks out from there and makes for Jake's place again. Pretty soon, Bill, he comes in, takes one with me. Then we go up to the hotel where we stop when we are in town, and we signs up for a room. In a little side room back from the office, there seems to be a card game on, and we takes a look. A mighty slick-looking feller is dealing, and he seems to have a little argument now and then with another town feller that is a stranger to him. The game is to take and pick the ace from amongst three cards after he has dealed them face down. We all make a few small bets, and win or lose a little, and it seems to be a little game and all friendly. But Bill, he sneaks me away for a couple of minutes and wises me up about what is going to happen. "Never give a sucker a break," says Bill. "That's their game, and it works both ways if they get some filler that ain't a sucker." Well, I gives Bill mighty nigh all my roll, and we goes back. Right soon after that, the dealer goes away and leaves his cards, and this here other town feller marks the ace with his thumbnail till the dealer could feel it if he couldn't see it. When he comes back, a freighter wins a little bet. So does a mule skinner, and the town feller he does too. And then he starts to hurrah this dealer about being afraid to back his game. The dealer says he will take all he'll put up, and the feller only has $3. The dealer says he's a piker, and that all of us is pikers, and if we think he's afraid of his game, to come on. Right now, Bill comes in and throws down his money, and mine too, and asks the dealer to lay him out. The dealer covers the bet and deals, and there's that marked card laying in the middle. Bill slaps his hands down on all three cards. "It's the one on the left," he says. "'Tain't this'n, tain't this'n," he says. And he turns the marked card, which ain't the ace, and he turns the card on the right, which ain't the ace neither. "Here's your money, Bill," I says, just as he turns the cards, gathers up the dough, and throws it into the front of my shirt, which is unbuttoned. This catches him off stride, and the capper and the dealer jines up to angry. But before they get going, the mule skinner grabs Bill's hand and turns it over. "That ain't no ace neither." "Say," yells the mule skinner, "this here game is crooked, and I lost $10. And he grabs up his chair, but afore he can swing it, them two gents is gone to no place. Me and Bill goes up to our room and cuts the money. "And suppose," I says, "that them fellers had been good enough to have left the ace on the table, figuring you would sure take the marked card." "In that case," says Bill, "I still had an even break, for I knowed the marked card wasn't the ace." I goes over to the barn and tends to the hosses, then to the barber shop, gets all slicked up.
And just as I'm going up to see the millinery lady, I meets her and Bill coming down the street. They tells me they're going to the theater show, which is at the Opry House that night. They has the gal from the hotel cigar stand with them, and she says she wants to go for a horseback ride in the moonlight. And Bill, he speaks up real big-hearted like, and he says he'll let us have old Chunky if we want to go. And the gal is all tickled about that she's going to ride a cow hoss on a big saddle. And I know, and so does Bill, that a horseback ride is about as much fun for a cowboy as digging a ditch is for a section hand. Well, it wasn't so bad. The cigar gal, she wasn't as little and cute as the millinery lady, but she was a heap better at telling funny stories and was a lot more romantic-like. So me and her agreed to turn the millinery lady over to Bill, and that I and her would keep company when I come to town. Our next story is entitled, Bill Goes to Turkey Creek Dance. One night, little Sammy Jackson rides into camp and gives it out that there's going to be a dance at his dad's ranch over on Turkey Creek, and it is time so that the wagon will be an easy riding distance of there that night. Of course, me and Bill went along with the rest of the boys, and things was a-going fine till Rildy Briggs comes in with a feller that was a stranger to most us. Bill, he sure looks sad him jealous, for he ain't forgot Rildy, and that feller is a big good-looking man, and all dressed up in store-bought clothes. To make it wuss, she don't speak to Bill, but gives him a sorter high-chinned look. I sizes this hombre up and sees that he's plenty tall and wide with it, too, and has a gun under his glad rags in a shoulder holster. I don't like him. Not any. Old Miss Jackson tells me that his name is Barnes, and he's working on the ranch for Rildy's dad. The boys was all peaceful and keeping in line, except two or three kids that was a little too young to shave, and just old enough to want to show off a heap. Barnes, he goes a lot out of his way to declare hisself and allow that he ain't scared of nobody and that there's going to be order there or he'll know why. Nobody liked that, for we'd all allowed we could just about take care of ourselves, and that passel of kids was plumb harmless. Wasn't very long till little Johnny Curtin comes falling in at the door drunk, and he bumps again a couple that is dancing, and right now this Barnes, he grabs him by the slack of the pants, slings him out at the door, and declares himself again. Bill is going to take it up, but I get him stopped. We goes outside, and I see Bill is talking to the kids, and that Barnes and Rildy is sitting in a winder with their backs sticking out in the dark. Sammy comes out and hands Bill his dad's old six-shooter, and I begin to get scared. But Bill, he steps up quiet-like, with the gun in his left hand. And what does he do but hit Barnes a terrible punch over the kidney with his right hand, and at the same time, he fires the gun into the ground with his left. Rildy gives a scream, and Barnes, he hollers that he's shot, falls into the room, and keeps hollering for help and for a doctor. Next, he's giving out dying messages for his folks, and when I ask him if he ain't got no farewell word for Rildy, he says that he's already married. And right then the wagon boss was on the job and jerks Barnes' coat and vest off and separates his pants and shirt, starts looking for the bullet hole. Barnes has on a pair of big broad galluses, which we stripped down. We also took off his six-gun. We was having a heap of fun, till them fool kids up and tells what Bill done. And say, that Barnes feller, he wasn't dying no more. He bellers out a string of cuss words and plows right into Bill like a mad bull. And you bet Bill is right there to tear up sand with him. Barnes' shirt tail is out, and his galluses is a-floppin' wild, and all the folks that don't get out of the way gets knocked over,
tromp down till they clinch, go to the floor together. And at their house, it shakes like a wagon box on a rocky road. Rildy rushes up and tries to kick Bill, but she fouls her foot in one of them galooses, and she falls down, and they both go a-rolling over till she yells like a mashed cat. Bill's overalls is shrunk and tight, and the seat busts open with the strain, and his red flannel under drawers shows up mighty plain. And old Miss Jackson yells that he's been knifed, her not having good eyesight, having got her specs knocked off in the fracas. About that time, both men is on their feet again, and it's anybody's fight till Rildy grabs a big specimen rock that is used to prop the door open, and she slams it at the back of Bill's head. But just then, Bill dodges from a lick, and the stone goes past his head and hits Barnes between the eyes and knocks him stiff as a plank. After that, them two fellers is pulled apart by the crowd, and the wagon boss grabs Rildy round the waist and hollers for the fiddlers to strike up the music, for he says that Rildy is a heap better at dancing than she is at throwing rocks, and he makes so much fun for everybody that the dance goes on peaceable again. But you can see by the looks of that Barnes feller that he figures maybe Rildy busted him with that rock a purpose. And you can see, too, that Rildy has gone plumb foolish over the wagon boss, which makes Bill and Barnes so jealous-minded that they goes outside, makes up, talks about the unsartainness and foolishness of women folks in general. Next we will read, Bill Takes the Mules to Preachin'. The wagon boss didn't make such a hit with Rildy Briggs as a feller might think, because when we gets back from work, the boss's wife, she tells us that Rildy is took up with a young preacher that comes and preaches in the valley sometimes, and that he's going to have a meeting in the schoolhouse on Sunday night. Bill, he allows we are to go see what sort of hombre this preacher is, and I agrees, for from the way Bill acts, I figure there's going to be a little action before it's all over. Sunday night we saddles up to go, but Bill stalls around till the boss and his wife goes. Then he takes his saddle off and the hoss and leads out the old mule team, Jack and Judy. He saddles old Judy, tells me to saddle Jack. I ain't stuck on riding that old work mule, but knowing it's part of Bill's game, I does it. We get to preaching while they're a-singing, and they are sure going on like a revival. And above all the bellerin', you can hear some feller singing bass. We looks in at the winder, and boy, howdy, if there ain't the preacher. Better than 6 foot tall and 200 pound if he weighed an ounce, all bone and muscle too. And he's not so young, but middle-aged, and ride at his best. You could see in a minute the crowd was with him. We light off, and I tie Jack to the hitching rack, and Bill takes Judy round to the other side of the schoolhouse, and we gets into a back seat just as the singing is over, the preacher starts to pray. I get Bill's ID and like to bust out a-laughing right now, for if them mules can't see each other, they'll keep a-brayin' as long as they can hear each other. The preacher, he's just started to pray, and the old brother hollers, "Amen." "Yee-haw, yee-haw," hollers old Judy. One old sister hollers, "Glory," and old Jack brays out, "Yee-haw, yee-haw." "Oh, Lord, we lifts our voices," says the preacher. And right then both mules cut loose with a bray that a deaf and dumb could have heard a mile away. Rildy, she slips back to us and whispers that she's going to tie the mules together so they'll be quiet. She goes outside. I gives Bill a shove and winks for him to foller, for I figure the play is Bill's, for the preacher has the bull by the tail and can't turn loose

as he guesses he better preach about a mule, and he sure does. He preaches about a feller named Absalom that lived back in Bible times, and he went and made a war, tried to steal the country away from his dad. Seems like this here Absalom was a brat that had been spoilt in the raisin. He was a good-looking cuss, wore long hair, rode a mule. And once, when there was a big fight on, this here mule, he cold jaws on this Absalom feller, stampedes into the brush. And Absalom got drug off. And while he was fouled up by the hair, the other outfit come up and speared him to death. That preacher makes it pretty strong that Absalom wasn't much of a hand, or he wouldn't be riding a mule. And the laugh was sure on me and Bill, but we had to take it. After meeting, Rildy comes and talks to us till the folks had all said good night and gone, and the preacher fetches his team and buggy to take her home. And she even lets Bill help her climb in, and we says good night and goes to get our mules. The mules is gone, and we are loose on foot 6 miles from the ranch. That walk wasn't nothing cheerful, and I tell Bill he's a fool for letting that gal get loose alone like that, and he ought to listen to me. All right, says Bill. I didn't listen to you at the meeting, but I expect to listen to you all the way home. But the boss met us with the spring wagon before we got halfway, because he'd found the mules waiting at the pasture gate. He said Rildy had tied them together all right, but she hadn't tied them up to nothing, so they just naturally went home. The next night, after supper, they sure hurrahed us a heap. And for once, the boss's wife takes up for Rildy and says she's a plumb smart gal, and she reckons that their Absalom sermon was a good one, and the preacher come out of that tangle about right. Wait till he preaches the one about Samson, says Bill. What do you mean? Says the boss. Well, says Bill, here's a feller that got mixed up with a woman instead of a mule, and he wore long hair, too. Pears like them long-haired fellers didn't have much luck back there in Bible times. Now our story is entitled, The Preacher Loses His Team. It was give out that there'd be a preaching at the schoolhouse a Sunday, and Bill didn't aim to be bluffed out, so he says to me that he's going over if I'll go along, and he aims to go in and sit right there, even if the preacher is there with his gal. Now this gal, Rildy Briggs, couldn't mind her own affairs no more than a pet hen, for she'd done just as she darn pleased ever since she was a young yearling, and we heard that she'd done and took the preacher's buggy team and gone a-visiting for a couple of days at a time, left him a-setting at her dad's ranch till she got back. I knowed that meant trouble, for he had the purtiest and spryest little roan team that was ever in them parts, and say how he took care of them. Well, when we got to the schoolhouse, the folks was pretty well gathered for meeting, and the preacher wasn't there yet. But we soon see him a-comin', and Rildy was in the buggy, and she was a-drivin'. Her kid brother and sister was a-ridin' along behind on a pair of old willer-tailed ponies. When they gets close, Rildy starts showing off and whips up the team and holds him in to make him step high. Just then her kid brother jumps an old mare that's running loose around there and throws a loop around her rump to spook her. The loop snaps off her rump all right, but her tail is full of burrs and the rope catches and holds. Boy, howdy. That button has his rope tied fast, and the way the old mare jerks his dinky makeshift saddle off ain't no ways slow. This kid lets a yell out of him, and the old mare cuts a past the preacher's team with that saddle a-flying around on the end of the rope, and that there team leaves from there right now. Afore the preacher can grab the lines, they've left the road and jumped the little arroyo. That is, the team jumped it, but the buggy stayed right there. And Rildy and the preacher dove right over the dashboard head first and lands out on the other side. The team takes the buggy tongue and tails in behind the kid's pony,
But right then the old mirror cuts

0: cross in front of them, and that saddle and rope tangles all in amongst them. Down they go in a pile, and the old mare can't pull loose, but she sure ain't a-throwing off a bit, and the way she pulls is terrible. By that time, me and Bill has forked our horses and got to the wreck, and I cuts the rope and stops the worst of the damage. But when we untangled that team, they was a sight. They was fresh shod, and the way they tore each other up, you couldn't believe it. And the rope had got around the nigh hoss's hind foot, and he was lamed up till he couldn't put that foot to the ground. The preacher lands on the scene, and Bill says, "Nah, if they'd been mules, they'd never have done it." I stops Bill short, tells him it ain't no time to joke, and by doing so, stops trouble. For that parson man is on the peck, and no foolin'. The boss tells me and Bill to take the team over to the ranch, take our time about it, and doctor him up. The preacher comes home with the boss and his wife, and the next morning they sends me down to Briggs for the preacher's valise. Rildy and the kids is all full of talk, and she says to tell the preacher to come right down there, explain his conduct by not ever speaking to her, and letting old man Johnson and his wife fetch her and the kids home. When I gets to the ranch, the preacher and one of the hands has got his buggy there, with a pair of shafts in it, and he's traded his little team to the boss for a big old workhoss, and is all ready to leak out from there soon as I get there with the valise. I starts to talk to him about his team, but I see I'm all wrong. "Don't mention them," he says. "They're plumb spoilt now. I broke 'em, and I drove 'em for 3 years. They was high-strung, but it's the first trouble I ever had with 'em. I don't ever want to see them again. Tell your friend Bill goodbye for me. I've already said goodbye to the folks." I watched him drive the old hoss out of the gate. Sure felt sorry for him. That night at supper, the boss's wife was a-doing a heap of talking about Rildy and her doings, and she wasn't for her no more, but she was sure pitying the preacher to death. When the boss, he grins and says, "Well, if he ever comes back to these parts, I reckon either me or Bill have to ask him if he won't preach that there sermon about Samson, like Bill said, in place of the mule sermon about Absalom." The boss's wife was about to get mad, and then she busts out laughing and says maybe Bill is right about women folks being a heap dangerouser to men than mules ever dare be. Now we will read Bill Leaves for the High Country. When we get settled down from laughing about Rildy, and the kid brother and the preacher things sorter slid along for a few days, and then one evening about dark in rides Rildy and has supper, and when the folks ask her to stay all night, she allows she might. The boss's wife looks at Bill right pleasant-like, and asks Bill if maybe he can't put up the dishes. And Rildy grins at him, but Bill, he ain't having none, and he says right pint blank that he's a-going a-visitin' some folks down on the crick. And he goes down to the bunkhouse, pulls off his shirt, and begins to shave. I don't say nothing, but I figure Bill is just three shirts. So I takes all three of 'em and dips the tails in the water bucket. And a flannel shirt don't dry so quick that a feller would want to ride 4 mile and back with a wet shirt tail when it's freezing weather. I don't do no dressing up myself, but I just hightails that over there to where them two gals lived on the creek, and leaves Bill to figure it out the best he can, and I reckon he can't get into none of my clothes, and so he's got to set by the bunkhouse stove and wait for his'n to dry. It was a-doing him right, for he ain't got no call to get so sassy with a pretty gal like Rildy, when she comes all that way up to the ranch to sorter make up with him. When I gets to where I'm going, them two gals are pleasant enough, but they started to do a heap of asking why Bill never come along, and I see that he had my time beat there, so I had to tell them the whole affair, and they sure laughed fit to kill. When I got back to the bunkhouse, it was late. The place smelled like somebody'd beat a skunk to death in there. I know the hoss had trapped and shot a skunk the day before over by the hoss corral, but I reckon there wasn't no more skunks about. I lit the lamp to see how Bill had took my joke. Bill wasn't there. Bill's bed was gone, and when I went to the corral, his saddle was gone too. I crawled into my bed, and I like to have strangled, and I felt a funny lump of something. I lit the lamp again, and if that darn Bill hadn't took and put that dead skunk plumb in the middle of my bed. I had to hang my bed outside for overnight, and I built up a fire and set by the stove till morning. The only thing that comforted me was a pair of old overalls that was still warped to the shape of Bill's legs, and a pair of wore-out boots he'd throwed on top of them. It wasn't really every one of these, but on top of the heap was a wet shirt tail that had been cut off rough and sudden with a sharp pocket knife. That sort of made me feel even, for I knowed I was settin' comfortable by a warm stove, while Bill was a-ridin' out for high country on a freezin' cold night, without no tail in his shirt. Now we will read Shorty is Bill's Secretary. About a month after Bill is vamoose for the high country, a letter comes to the ranch for him. I opens it and reads it. The letter's from the millinery lady. She tells him awful sad-like that she'd never dast tell him she was married. But now, seeing as her husband has divorced her, married a gal back east, she's at last free, though dead broke. The main reason for her writing is that the cigar stand gal is terrible sick in the hospital back in Chicago, needs money to save her life. And she hopes Bill'll tell me so's me and him can help her out, seeing we're the only folks she can turn to for help in this here big and hostile West. I reads it over a few times, and I reckon since Bill ain't among them present, that it's up to me to take it over. So I writes to her like this. I says, "Dear Miss Dillaville, your letter is a rove, and me and Shorty is sure broke up about your hard luck. Because, if it hadn't been for bad luck, me and Shorty wouldn't have had no luck at all. We was all set to help you a plenty, and we had all the money we'd been saving for years, tied up in a big red bandanny handkercher, and it smelt sort of moldy, so we put it out on the wash bench back in the bunkhouse to air out, so's it would smell proper for to hand it to a lady. And along comes a big stork. Them birds, you know, that finds the babies under bushes. And from the way this bundle is tied, he figures it is one of his'n, and he flies off with it before we could catch him. So if you hear of a stork fetching a passel of moldy bills to some house instead of a baby, you go right on over and explain it to him and get your money. We still had one more play left, so we got out all our diamond shirt studs and tie pins and cuff buttons and begins to figure what we could raise on him. We had several $100 worth of diamonds spread out on a saddle blanket when our old bull busts through the gate and chases us up onto the fence, and before we can get down, a flock of crows lights on that saddle blanket and eats up all them beautiful diamonds. To make it worse, that little fool Shorty starts smoking him up with his six-shooter and kills the boss's top hoss, which it will take the both of us 3 months to pay for. So you can't expect no help from us enduring that time. Then I signs it, "Your heart broke Bill," and sends it to her. I waits for an answer, but don't get none. A couple of weeks later, the boss sends me up to town with the mule team for a load of stuff. The livery stable man tells me that Bill is in the jailhouse and has been since the day before, that he has had a big fight in the millinery store, and he's plumb wrecked the millinery lady's feller and licked two town folks that tried to stop him and blacked the millinery lady's eye, and by the time the town marshal and two other fellers got him bulldogged, they was hats and bunnets and glass and feathers scattered all over the place. Well, I goes to all the places I'm supposed to get stuff. Gets it, has it set out, so's I can get it right soon in the morning. And then I goes and tends to the team, after which I goes to the jailhouse to see Bill. He looks pretty good, only you can see that him and his cloths has been tore up and messed around considerable. I says hello, and he shakes hands and says, "There wasn't much trouble. I tied them on the outside of the pack, and they froze hard, and I kept slapping the ice off of them. Pretty soon they was dry." "What in the heck you talking about?" I says. "Them shirt tails you dipped in the water bucket, you pison little half-pot reptile," he says, and he gets mad because I laughs. It seems he ain't forgot about them shirts through all this ruckus, and they seems to be tangled in his memory plumb permanent. After we had talked careless for a spell, I asks Bill how come to get into the jailhouse. "Well," Bill says, "it is sure funny, and I can't just get the ID myself. You see, I comes back to these parts figuring I might get a job, seeing everything is snowed under for the winter up in the high country. I takes a couple of drinks and goes down to see the millinery lady. She starts on me about a letter I'd writ. I told her I ain't writ no letter. But she gets hostile, tells me to clear out from her place right now. Then that feller of hern comes in from the back room, takes a stack in the game. Just about the time I've got him stomped out in his rind, in comes a lot of folks that ain't got no business there at all. And in the mix, I hits the millinery lady in the eye accidental, flattens her out. When the fight's over, I discovers that among them setting on me is the town marshal. So you see, I fetched up here, and I don't give a good dern. I goes over to see the cigar stand gal, and she says her and the millinery lady ain't been friends for some distance, and that she was on a 3 weeks visit back to Missouri when that letter must have been writ. She gets a heap of fun out in it, and gives me some cigars to take the boss, and says to put in her word too when I asked him to come up and spring Bill out from the jail. Then I talks to the town marshal, and he laughs a heap, and says for me to fetch that letter and the boss to town with me. When I gets back to the ranch, the boss is sorter interested in the affair, and I'll show him the letter that was sent to Bill, told him about the answer I sent back. We gets in the spring wagon, goes to town, and gets Bill out, and the town marshal keeps Miss D. LaVille's letter, says he aims to give her a talk again such tricks on poor ignorant cowpokes. I slips over to the little hospital for to see the millinery lady's feller, and tell him how they got Bill all wrong, but he's so bunged up he don't seem to care. And when we get home, the boss, he says it's mean enough to read a man's mail, but when a feller takes the ID to answer it to, he orter at least tell the man what he writ. And we will conclude with another poem entitled Going to Summer Camp. The winter is over, and the warm wind melts the snow. He's heading for the summer camp where wagons couldn't go. I'll bet that old boy's happy, for I know the way he feels, way up in that high country where there never has been wheels. He's got his grubbin' blankets and his cooking outfit now, and later on he'll have to pack some salt in for the cows. Before he's through, he'll have to make a few trips there and back, for everything that gets to camp goes up there in a pack. But he'll see the big fat cattle standing in the grass, knee-deep. He'll hear the pines and quaking asps before he goes to sleep. And rapid little mountain streams is home sweet home for trout. They taste mighty good for breakfast. He knows how to fish 'em out. He'll be glad to get to camp and see the cabin once again. He wonders how it stood the snow, and if the roof fell in. For in the high country, in the summer, is the finest place of all, and he aims to stay until the snow has run him out next fall. And that concludes our readings today from Shorty's Yarns, Western Stories and Poems of Bruce Kiskaden. Thank you for joining us for Western Short Stories. This has been Dan Klingler, volunteer reader for Sun Sounds of Arizona.
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1: 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Today we have these headlines: Sheridan House Inn ranks among nation's best, extreme heat this week at Grand Canyon after three hikers die in heat-related incidents, Planning and Zoning recommends approval of Williams Child Care Facility. That first headline is by Calvin Shoemaker from the 23rd of June. Sheridan House Inn ranks among nation's best. Williams. Sheridan House Inn was recently named one of America's best bed and breakfasts by TripAdvisor, an award based on guests' firsthand reviews over a 12-month period. The travel guidance platform has the Williams establishment ranked number 16 in its Traveler's Choice Awards for the best of the best B&Bs and inns in the country, an honor giving Sheridan House the distinction of being among the top 1% of all TripAdvisor listings worldwide. Only one other Arizona property, Mountain Shadows Resort in Paradise Valley, made the 2026 Best of the Best rankings. Sheridan House Inn stands out for its adults-only vibe. 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Owners and innkeepers Debbie and Mark Santi took ownership in 2018, revamped the place, and have now gained a reputation for providing guests with memorable experiences through genuine, personalized hospitality and outstanding cuisine served up by Chef Mark and the team. The property nestled in the pines on the quiet end of Sheridan Avenue, just a short walk from Route 66, features 8 unique rooms across 2 homes and is ideal for couples' special occasions such as anniversaries, honeymoons, and proposals, or simply unwinding. In drawing from their own experiences traveling, the Santis aim to make every guest feel special through personal connections and catering to guests' needs and desires. Last year, over a quarter of guests were returners, according to Debbie, who says people come back because they feel cared for. People want connection, she said. All too often in travel, you're just a number. You're just a face in the crowd. With us, we're available 24 hours a day because we live here. While Mark and Debbie run the show, they lean on a dedicated team to help keep the property exceptionally clean and the level of service top tier. While TripAdvisor may recognize Sheridan House Inn, we know this honor was earned by a remarkable group of people who pour their hearts into creating exceptional guest experiences every day, Debbie said. We could not be more proud or grateful. As if the property and its amenities weren't enough, guests often also enjoy a trip to the Grand Canyon during their stay or a stroll through historic downtown Williams, something that the Santis recognize as being a major factor in the guest experience. We may be the place where our guests eat, sleep, and eat, but the memories they take home are created by our entire community, Mark said. We want to thank the local businesses and individuals that help make Williams one of Arizona's great tourist destinations. We're honored to receive this recognition and proud to share it with the community that helped make it possible. We really, really do want to thank and acknowledge the whole city for this award, Debbie added. It isn't just their stay here. It's the whole package. It's really wonderful when they have a great time in the town. For more, you can visit Sheridan House Inn, that's all one word, Sheridan, HousInn.com. And that's Sheridan House Inn ranks among nation's best. Next, we have extreme heat this week at Grand Canyon after three hikers die in heat-related incidents. Visitors to Grand Canyon National Park are being warned about extreme temperatures early next week. This is from the Associated Press from the 23rd of June, Grand Canyon National Park. Visitors to Grand Canyon National Park are being warned about extreme temperatures that will hit the popular destination this week after a recent increase in heat-related incidents in the Inner Canyon, including the deaths of three hikers. The National Weather Service issued an extreme heat watch at the Grand Canyon for midday, Monday through Tuesday, forecasting temperatures that could reach or exceed 110 degrees Fahrenheit at the low elevation Phantom Ranch. People are strongly advised to avoid hiking in the middle of the day, the National Park Service said in a statement following a recent influx of heat-related incidents. An extreme heat watch was in effect June 16th when two hikers, aged 67 and 68, were found dead on the North Kaibab Trail, which the National Park Service describes as the most difficult of the major

Sedona. Much of the western U.S., from the Rockies to the Pacific Coast, saw above-average temperatures Saturday, and with even hotter weather anticipated this week. Officials also warned that the prolonged dry, hot weather and relatively low humidity increase the risk of fire danger. Extreme heat increases risk of hiking at the Grand Canyon. Park and weather officials alike emphasized to visitors that hiking conditions can be deceiving. Temperatures at the rim of the Grand Canyon are often 20 to 25 degrees cooler than what hikers will experience at the bottom. "It's just a hot place at the bottom of the Grand Canyon," said Justin Jondro, a meteorologist with the National Weather Service office in Flagstaff. Jondro warned that the region is approaching the hottest period of the year before rain monsoon season later in the summer offers some relief. Hikers may have cooler temperatures and an easier time going downhill to start the descending trails, but they face an intense climb of thousands of feet in elevation and much hotter bottom of the canyon temperatures to get back up. These conditions can cause heat illness symptoms to sneak up on visitors. "It's very strenuous, even on a mild day," Jondro said of the hike back up to the rim. "Throw in temperatures of 105 to 110 degrees, and that causes some pretty bad problems. Wildfire near Oak Creek Canyon poses risk to public safety." A federal interagency team and at least a dozen local agencies were working to combat the blaze, which was burning nearly 300 acres of very steep and rough terrain near Oak Creek Canyon, said Dick Fleischman, fire information officer with the Southwest Area Complex Incident Management Team. The fire was concentrated in the Red Rock Secret Mountain Wilderness area, about 7 miles north of Sedona, but it started to creep into the Coconino National Forest. Firefighters were working to contain the burn to prevent it from moving toward Oak Creek Canyon, where residents and visitors were evacuated, or Sedona, and to prepare for the possibility that it does. Fleischman said the steep slope, the nearby property at risk, the heat from the fire, and the risk of post-fire flooding caused by rainwater rushing down the slope were among the reasons the pocket fire is particularly concerning. "This fire ramped up in complexity quickly," he said. "We want to try and keep it as small a footprint as possible." About 30 miles of the adjacent state highway was closed in both directions. The Coconino National Forest issued a formal closure Saturday afternoon for all campgrounds, picnic sites, and trailheads in the area. "For June 20, said Fleischman, who drove through the area, "I've never seen it that quiet." Oak Creek Canyon attracts millions of visitors each year. And that's extreme heat this week at Grand Canyon after three hikers die in heat-related incidents. Our next article, Planning and Zoning, recommends approval of Williams Child Care Facility. Calvin Shoemaker writes on the 23rd of June from Williams. A proposed child care facility in Williams cleared another hurdle last week. In its first meeting since September 2023, the Williams Planning and Zoning Commission voted to recommend approval of a conditional use permit for the daycare to be located at a residential property on Hereford Drive. Longtime educator Christina Hernandez, a former kindergarten teacher at Williams Elementary Middle School, is spearheading the startup called Future Roots Child Care, which is expected to serve a maximum of 10 kids, primarily ages 2 through 5, Monday through Thursday from 7 a.m. to 4 p.m. Hernandez said she was motivated to start a child care service because she wants to help prepare kids for kindergarten and has hopes of one day expanding into a larger space and serving more Williams families. "My passion is to open a whole center and take in all the kids," Hernandez said. "I've always been an early childhood advocate." In May, the Williams City Council unanimously approved a building moratorium appeal needed to add a bathroom to an existing building in the residence's backyard, marking the second successful appeal since the moratorium went into effect in August 2023. The city's public restroom project planned for the Clock Tower parking lot was the

0: other. Other proposed improvements to the property include a fenced-in play area and a designated drop-off and pickup gate on Sheepman's Drive. City officials say the child care facility will have minimal impact on the sewer system, which is at capacity, and will provide a critical need to local families. Hernandez says she's already secured a $20,000 grant through the Governor's Bright Futures Arizona initiative that will help purchase supplies and cover associated fees as she aims to get the operation open by August. City Council will hold a public hearing and vote on the conditional use permit request at its meeting on Thursday at 7 p.m. For more information, follow Future Roots Child Care on Facebook or Instagram. And that's Planning and Zoning recommends approval of Williams Child Care Facility. Next, we have 25th Annual July 4th Community Prayer to honor military and first responders. This by Calvin Shoemaker from the 23rd of June, Williams. The 25th Annual 4th of July Community Prayer will be held from 10 to 11 a.m. at the Babbitt-Polson Stage on Saturday, July the 4th. To recognize the milestone, Williams Mayor Don Dent signed a city proclamation this month proclaiming July the 4th, 2026, as America 250 Community Prayer Day. This gathering will provide an opportunity for residents, visitors, veterans, active duty military personnel, first responders, and community members to come together in reflection, prayer, and celebration of the enduring values upon which our nation was founded, the proclamation states. Organizer Lucy Adams first started the event in 2001 when she invited people from local churches to participate in a unified prayer for the country on Independence Day. With this year being the 250th anniversary of American independence, organizers are hoping the event honoring our nation's military, police, and emergency responders will be the biggest one yet. I'm just asking people to start their day by appreciating our military and our EMS people, Adams said. We're just asking the community to come out and help celebrate, not just the 250th, but the 25 years we've been going with this for the community. Presented by the Soldiers of the Cross, a local nonprofit, the event will feature special speakers, musical performances, and a colors presentation by the American Legion Cordova Post 13 and local scouts. There'll also be cake, refreshments, and chairs available for attendees. The city's day-long America 250 celebration will begin with activities at Cureton Park from 10 a.m. to 4 p.m., including a beer garden, food, softball, and cornhole tournaments, and a kids' zone. The Freedom Fest Parade will be at 6 p.m. along historic Route 66 in downtown Williams. Celebrations will culminate with the grand finale fireworks show at 9 p.m., which is being billed as Arizona's most famous fireworks. And that's 25th Annual July 4th Community Prayer to honor military and first responders. 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Next, we have Get Outdoors. 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This is by Aaron Chatter, special to WGCN from the 23rd of June. July events. Local trout and bass bite is on. Lake Mary is a good place for pike and walleye. America celebrates its 250th birthday this July. What better time than now to get outside and explore some of the amazing historical sites around Williams? The Grand Canyon and many other national parks exist thanks to fellow outdoorist President Teddy Roosevelt. Well, actually, the Grand Canyon isn't an historical site, as it predates human history. Mankind can't take credit for the breathtaking views, but there are many historical buildings at the canyon, and the best way to get there is on the Grand Canyon Railway, established back in 1901. You can even ride in vintage train cars just as people did a century ago. I know suggesting to a local that you visit the Grand Canyon is like suggesting you brush your teeth, but when's the last time you've been there? I challenge you to bring a newcomer this time and relive that awe. Long before America's first birthday, indigenous people lived in this very area. They had a closer connection to the land than we do, and a bigger appreciation of things we take for granted, like food and clothing. Anasazi, Sinagua, and Kohonino lived here for millennia, and we still find their pottery, arrowheads, and rock walls today. While they seem to have disappeared around 1,000 years ago, their artwork can still be seen at Keyhole Sink between Grand Canyon Deer Farm and Parks, with just a 3/4 of a mile hike. Walnut Canyon, just east of Flagstaff, is a great place to see cliff dwellings, and you can even walk inside many of the rooms. Perhaps you'd rather see a living historical site rather than a whisper of the past. If this is the case, visit the Hopi village of Oraibi, just a little further east. Oraibi, established before 1100 AD, is the oldest continuously inhabited settlement in all of North America. I remember being a kid and seeing them cook in the earthen ovens. To outsiders, it's a museum. To the people who live there, it's simply home. Europeans didn't arrive in Arizona until the Spanish came to the Tucson area in the early 1500s. By the time the Declaration of Independence was signed, there were still only a few hundred non-indigenous people in our state. 100 years later, there were still less than 10,000, though the number of Navajo, Apache, and Yavapai, along with other nearby tribes, was much greater. That would soon change, though. In the 1850s, Edward Beale was charged with building the first federally funded wagon route through northern Arizona. He experimented with camels to bring in supplies in the harsh environment. You can still walk along this path just north of Williams near Laws Spring. A 4x4 is recommended to get there. It would only be a decade later, in 1864, that Prescott would become the territorial capital of Arizona. While the Capitol building is long gone, the original governor's mansion is still standing. Northern Arizona would soon explode with newcomers via the most sophisticated transportation of the time, the railroad, a method still very relevant today. In the 1880s, the Atlantic and Pacific Railroad created the towns of Kingman, Drake, Winslow, and Holbrook, all of which got their names from some of the workers. Williams was also founded during this time, but was named after mountain man Bill Williams. Nearby Flagstaff needed a reliable water source for their logging industry, so Lake Mary was funded by Timothy Reardon in 1904 and named after his oldest daughter. It's a great place to trout fish when full, or you can visit Upper Lake Mary for some great catfish, walleye, and pike fishing. The Reardon Mansion can still be toured as well. Steam engines get even thirstier than people. Santa Fe Dam was built in the 1890s and named after the railroad it would supply water to. I encourage you to visit this lake just south of town and take a walk or do some fishing. But as you walk across that beautiful dam, pause a moment to appreciate the work that went into this picturesque structure made from stone hauled from as far away as Holbrook. Two more lakes you can thank the railroad for are Steel and Stone Dam near Ash Fork, built in 1898 and 1911, respectively. While you're there, take a stroll along old Route 66 as the pavement still exists near the lake. You might even find an old bottle in the bushes, as I have before. These small reservoirs are normally a great place to picnic, fish, or take a hike. But, unfortunately, they're dry this year. A few miles away further north on Welsh Road, you can hike along Johnson's Canyon and even walk along a go-bypassed railroad tunnel as it goes through the mountain. Old relics from the day abound in this area. A high-clearance vehicle is needed to get here as well. We're blessed to live in the American West, as the landscape in many areas is untouched by European settlers. You can hike anywhere in our abundant national forests and get a clearer picture of what it was like to live as the people that made the petroglyphs at Keyhole Sink did. Likewise, take a walk along Route 66 in Williams, Ash Fork, or Seligman, and you'll be treated to a smorgasbord of historical buildings. Travelers to our towns think they're walking into a museum. We simply know it as home. These are exciting times as we get to enjoy all the comforts of the last 250 years have brought to this area, but we still get to enjoy the even greater, unspoiled nature that still surrounds us. Turn off the TV, put the phone on silent, and go immerse yourself in any of the countless historical sites or nature around us. There's no better way to celebrate America's birthday. For more, you can visit the YouTube channel Hunt and Gather with the Chatters. This is Get Outdoors, Celebrate America's 250th with visits to historical sites. Our next item is an opinion piece by Mike Finney, writing a guest column for the Williams News. Opinion: we went to the North Rim with trepidation, but found a surprising landscape. This from the 23rd of June. The North Rim is our first home in Arizona, living in one of the log cabins steps away from the lodge and the rim, and enjoying the sound of the wind through the pines was magical. Returning for visits late spring, summer, and experiencing the fall colors of groves of golden aspen have been touchstone experiences over the years. We approached returning for the first time since the now infamous Dragon Bravo fire with trepidation because, like everyone, we followed the daily news last year of the fire raging on the North Rim. Days mounted, as did the massive scale of destruction reported to be over 150,000 acres of forest burned. Then unbelievably, we heard that our beautiful North Rim Lodge was consumed by flames. Devastating. We just stayed in one of the western cabins 2 weeks before the fire dominated the news. We knew we had to return, but with visions of driving into a vast wasteland. We made that trek in late May and stayed at the Cliff Dwellers Lodge before driving up to Jacob Lake and into the park. It's about 20 miles from Jacob Lake to the Grand Canyon National Park entrance station and another 20-plus miles to the rim. We braced ourselves, fearing we were entering a vast landscape of parched earth. It was 5 years ago that the forest was ablaze about 5 miles outside of Jacob Lake. That fire did leave a scorched landscape of rolling hills, charred and barren. We left Jacob Lake heading for the park, fearing the worst. The sweeping meadows, surrounded by ponderosa pine and aspen forest that roll for miles, are still there. No sign of fire as we drove by the Kaibab Lodge out in the meadow, which, like Jacob Lake, is fully open for business with lodging, restaurant, gas, and supplies. We approached the park entrance station, and there they were, a herd of buffalo grazing in the meadow along the tree line, which brought a deep sigh of relief to know that they were unharmed by the fire. We braced ourselves as we drove through the entrance station, knowing that devastation must lay ahead on the 20 miles to the rim. But the scorched earth that we anticipated, thankfully, did not appear. We did see work that had been accomplished by the Park Service clearing some burn areas along the roadside, making the drive more fire safe. But we drove for miles and miles, only seeing evidence of fire intermittently. Today, the miles-long area just south of Jacob Lake that was ravaged by fire 5 years ago is lush with vegetation, including rapidly growing groves of aspen that twinkle in the breeze that washes the Kaibab Plateau. We saw the beginnings of rebirth of the areas burned last year inside the park. Green ferns, aspen shoots, and other foliage are already sprouting from the charred earth. The drives to Point Imperial and Cape Royal are beautiful. The canyon views are spectacular as always, and the parking areas were nearly empty. Our day was, of course, not all silver lining. Stark evidence of raging fires riveting on the drive approaching the North Rim Lodge. Our beloved lodge is gone. It is as if the fire had a nearly singular quest. You see the impact of fire on the Park Service housing area with burned and downed trees along the road, but the devastation is amazingly localized. The stand of ponderosa pine that towered above the western cabins, the Park Service Visitor Center, and our beloved North Rim Lodge are all gone. Gone, while the smaller cabins on the other side of the drive and their tall pines are untouched. It's a devastating sight, a tearful sight, the Grand Lodge so full of life and memories now scraped from the earth. Our hearts wept in the moment we saw this. Like so many others in the fraternity of people who had the privilege of living there, we worked there, we welcomed visitors from around the world, and we had meals with friends in the Grand Lodge dining room. We brought our children, who were and are amazed that this unique address was our home. There's a kind of solace in knowing that the original lodge, built in 1923, burned in 1928, and the lodge we knew as home was rebuilt from the ashes of that fire. Another Grand Lodge will be built. The National Park Service, congressional representatives, state and local officials, the Grand Canyon Trust, the Grand Canyon Conservancy, everyone is on board and working toward that goal. Well, unfortunately, that's all the time that we have for. We went to the North Rim with trepidation, but found a surprising landscape. This is your volunteer reader, Chuck Kaufman. I'd like to thank you for joining me for this Thursday edition of Northland Views and remind you that you can listen to Northland Views at a time of your choosing or as it streams on sunsounds.org, the Sun Sounds of Arizona website, or the Sun Sounds of Arizona app, available from the Apple App Store or the Google Play Store. 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

Welcome to Hour 1 of the Arizona Republic for Thursday, June 25th. I'm your SunSounds volunteer, Jack Palmer, reading international, national, and local news in USA Today headlines. The first article is entitled, Israel Stands Ground on Troops in Lebanon, written by Alexander Cornwell, Tala Ramadan, and Jana Shokir. Israel's defense minister said on June 24th, Israeli troops will not withdraw from southern Lebanon, highlighting a hurdle to Iran-U.S. peace talks as the top U.S. diplomat tours the Middle East to win over allies skeptical about a proposed deal. The United States and Iran recently signed an initial accord to end the war that has upended the Middle East and pressured global economies since the closure of the Strait of Hormuz, a transit point for a fifth of global oil and liquefied natural gas supplies. Conflicting accounts have emerged over elements of the deal, which has prompted criticism of President Donald Trump at home and in the Middle East. Financial incentives for Iran, control of the Strait of Hormuz, and Israel's parallel war in Lebanon have all been disputed, highlighting the fragility of the accord. Israeli officials, including Prime Minister Benjamin Netanyahu and Defense Minister Israel Katz, have repeatedly said they will not pull troops out of southern Lebanon, where they say they have created a security zone to protect residents of northern Israel. The IDF is prepared, and we are not retreating. We announced that in any case we are not withdrawing, and as of this moment, and this is a political achievement, there is no American demand for Israel to withdraw from Lebanon, Katz said in an onstage interview at a conference in Tel Aviv. He made his comments as Lebanon and Israel discuss a U.S.-backed proposal at talks in Washington for Israel forces to pull out of some of the territory it invaded in the war and hand control of it to the Lebanese army. Israel has been battling Hezbollah in Lebanon since early March, after the militant group attacked Israel in support of Iran, and Tehran has made a cessation of hostilities there a central tenet of its demands for any peace deal with the United States. Israeli attacks in Lebanon have killed more than 4,100 people, according to the Lebanese Health Ministry, and forced some 1.2 million people from their homes, according to Lebanese authorities. For us, a ceasefire in Lebanon is as important as a ceasefire in Iran, and further, an end to the war in Lebanon is as important as an end to the war in Iran, Iran's Parliament Speaker Mohammad Bagher Ghalibaf said on June 24th in Baku, Azerbaijan, during a meeting of the Parliamentary Union of the Organization of Islamic Coordination member states. An Israeli drone strike on a car in southern Lebanon killed at least two people on June 24th, Lebanese security and medical sources told Reuters. The Israeli military told Reuters it was checking the reports. Earlier, it said its Air Force had struck two armed Hezbollah fighters near a zone controlled by Israeli troops in southern Lebanon. It was not immediately clear if the incidents were the same. The proposed peace deal has been met with skepticism in the Middle East, where many states came under attack from Iran during the war and view the accord as too generous to Tehran, including a $300 billion fund and the waiver of some sanctions.
Secretary of State Marco Rubio, on a tour of the region to try to allay concerns, held a working lunch on June 24th with United Arab Emirates President Sheikh Mohammed bin Zayed Al Nahyan and other senior figures. Rubio is also visiting Kuwait and Bahrain. Both nations host strategic U.S. military bases, and both have been hit by an onslaught of Iranian missiles, resulting in civilian deaths and a heavy economic toll. Trump said on June 23rd that unfrozen funds would be used to buy medical supplies and food from the United States, supporting American farmers. Iran disputed this. Conflicting reports have also emerged on agreed provisions relating to Iran's nuclear program. Trump said preventing Tehran from building a nuclear weapon was the central reason for starting the war on February 28th. Iran has said it has no plans to do so. Iran pushed back again on June 24th after Trump said it had agreed to nuclear inspections into infinity as part of the initial accord. Iranian Deputy Foreign Minister Kazem Gharibabadi reiterated on X that no meeting was held in Switzerland with International Atomic Energy Agency Chief Rafael Grossi, despite Grossi's request, and said there were currently no plans to grant access to nuclear facilities that had been attacked or to nuclear materials. He said such issues would be considered only within the framework of a final agreement and after the other side took practical steps to lift all sanctions. Shipping has begun flowing through the Strait of Hormuz, leading to a fall in oil prices, although the longer-term operation and management of the waterway remains under discussion between Iran, Oman, and other Gulf states. Qatari Prime Minister Sheikh Mohammed bin Abdulrahman Al Thani visited Muscat, Oman, on June 24th for talks with Oman on initiating negotiations on the waterway, a diplomat briefed on the talks told Reuters. Gulf states are expected to push for no transit fees, but Iran could propose environmental, navigation, and security fees, the diplomat said. Trump, who is under political pressure from some hardliners in the Republican Party, who also see the deal as soft on Iran, said on June 24th the United States had been told by Iran there would be no tolls. Iran has informed the U.S. that, despite troublemaking, fake news reporting to the contrary, there are no tolls, no insurance costs, and no other charges of any kind being sought or received by Iran on ships traveling the Strait of Hormuz, Trump wrote in a social media post. The next article is titled, Board Votes Down Sale of Liquor at Gas Stations, written by Erlissa Bacenti. Irene Livingston, who owns and operates a family business in Chambers, voiced concerns about the safety of tourists and local customers if state officials granted a liquor license to the Chieftain Mobile Gas Station along Interstate 40 just off the Navajo Nation. "This license is not in the best interest of our community," said Livingston, who was one of five residents living within a one-mile radius of the proposed establishment, who were allowed to speak against the liquor license application before the Arizona State Liquor Board. "It's the latest in a long-running debate over liquor sales near the Navajo Nation, and after months of community advocacy opposing the license,
The board voted 5-1 on June 11th to deny the application. Although Chambers is an unincorporated community, it is surrounded by the Navajo Nation, where many residents and community leaders expressed concerns about the potential impacts of alcohol sales in the area. The Navajo Nation prohibits the sale, possession, and consumption of alcohol on reservation lands. Under Title 17 of the Navajo Nation Code, bringing alcohol onto the reservation is illegal and enforced through sobriety checkpoints and other public safety measures. Livingston was especially worried about drivers exiting on and entering I-40, making their way to visit Navajo tour sites. Highway 191 will become unsafe to tourists and community members because there will be many DUI drivers. The Chieftain Mobile gas station is located at exit 333, where Interstate 40 intersects with U.S. Highway 191 in Chambers. The site is immediately adjacent to and surrounded by Navajo Nation lands and communities. Less than 10 miles away is Nahata Dzal, a Navajo Nation chapter and community within Sanders, another unincorporated town that faced its own disputes over liquor licenses over a decade ago. Community opposition to the current application extended beyond the immediate area, with a petition against the license collecting over 1,000 signatures. The Navajo Nation Nabik Itea Committee also voted against the liquor licenses. In the committee's opposition legislation, it cited the proximity of the proposed establishment to Navajo Nation communities. It said the location raises substantial and well-documented concerns regarding public safety, health, and welfare, including the demonstrated correlation between increased alcohol availability and elevated rates of alcohol-related injury, family disruption, impaired driving fatalities, and other serious harms that have disproportionately and persistently affected Native communities throughout this region. On March 3rd, the Navajo Nation President Boo Nigrin sent a letter to the Apache County Board of Supervisors opposing the Chieftain Mobile liquor license application and supporting concerns raised by surrounding Navajo communities. On the same day, the board heard testimony from community members and chapter leaders about the potential impacts of alcohol sales in the Chambers and Sanders areas. After deliberation, supervisors unanimously voted to recommend denial of the application, citing concerns about the long-standing harms associated with alcohol in neighboring communities. Chieftain Mobile owner Sanjay Patel said one of the primary reasons he sought a liquor license was a significant decline in business, estimating that sales had dropped by about 30% in the past month alone. Patel has operated the gas station and adjacent hotel for the past 15 years, establishments that are not on the Navajo Nation. During that time, Sanders has seen the opening of several new businesses that serve local residents and neighboring communities, reducing the need for long-distance trips to border towns such as Gallup, St. John's, and Holbrook for groceries and other services. Among the newest additions is the $7 million Sanders Fuel Center, funded by the Navajo Nation Hospitality Enterprise,
which includes a Marathon gas station and Sonic drive-in. The development joins other established competitors in the area, including Speedway and the Navajo Travel Center. Patel argued that selling alcohol would help his business remain competitive in an increasingly crowded market. He pointed out that no nearby competitors offer alcohol sales, with the closest outlets located about 45 miles away in Gallup, New Mexico, and in St. John's, Arizona. "Our business is down like 30%. We have a motel and gas station. Every day there are like one or two or three customers that come ask, 'Hey, you guys sell beer?'" said Patel. "Many times they say, 'Oh, you don't sell alcohol or anything? We're not going to stay.' Now that we are in effect 30% down, we're thinking of getting the licenses because of that." Michael Rain, Patel's attorney, argued that the liquor license had become inactive in late 2025 and that his client was essentially relocating the existing license held previously by another business. As a result, he contended that the application would not increase the overall availability of alcohol in the region. He also noted that liquor licensing is unique in allowing limited local input, but that input is restricted to immediate community concerns and is not a vehicle for broadly prohibiting alcohol sales. Arizona law actually, in addition to allowing this immediate local protest, it also has a system to control how much alcohol flows in various counties, said Rain. It's the quota system. Only so many licenses are available in counties. They've decided which licenses can be obtained from the department, which licenses are obtained only under a quota system. Patel said he attended a Nahata Zell chapter meeting hoping to discuss the subject with community members and local leaders. He said he wanted to find common ground where he could accommodate the community in any way he could when it came to the license issue, but he said no one was interested in hearing what he had to say. Before the arrival of several new businesses in Sanders, the area was home to three liquor establishments: Ole Red Barn Liquor, High Country Liquor, and Lee's Liquor in Chambers. All three are owned by longtime Sanders resident Gary McDonald. In 2014, McDonald faced criminal charges stemming from a 2012 search warrant executed at his residence. Authorities reported finding large quantities of a substance believed to be methamphetamine, along with 40 firearms, during the search. Despite significant community opposition, he retained four liquor licenses that were renewed in May 2014. At the time, he sought to transfer two of those licenses to his close associate, George Ryan, for $2.50 each. The Navajo Nation, local residents, and the Apache County Board of Supervisors intervened to oppose and ultimately prevent the transfer. In June 2015, community members from the Nahata Zell chapter traveled on two charter buses to Phoenix to attend an Arizona Liquor License Board hearing. After 12 hours of deliberation, the outcome of that hearing resulted in the denial of two liquor licenses for Ole Red Barn Liquor and Lee's Liquor to Ryan. This community, over a decade ago, was severely affected by the presence of liquor establishments in this community, said protester John Stratton,
who resides within the one-mile radius and was allowed to speak out against Patel's license application. At the County Board of Supervisors meeting, there were many testimonies given of people who lost loved ones, killed while walking on the road by drunk drivers, or were passed out and were run over. Stratton provided some data compiled by the Navajo Nation Police for the Chambers and Sanders areas during the time these establishments were open. According to figures, DUI-related cases decreased from 18 in 2012 to 4 in 2025. Reports of public intoxication also fell substantially, from 122 incidents in 2012 to 25 in 2025. This data provides objective confirmation that the absence of local liquor sales has contributed to improved public safety outcomes in our community, said Stratton. Opposition to the liquor license application was also submitted by several institutions serving the region, including the Northern Apache County Special Healthcare District, Fort Defiance Indian Hospital Board Incorporated, Sanders Unified School District No. 18, and the Navajo Nation Human Rights Commission. These organizations cited concerns about public health, family stability, student safety, and the potential effects of increased alcohol availability on vulnerable populations, said Stratton. The Navajo Nation serves alcohol in its casinos, but there are no casinos in Apache County. Rain asked Stratton, should the Navajo Nation build a casino in Apache County, roughly 12 miles from Chieftain Mobile Gas Station, and decided to acquire a liquor license, would he be against that as well? Stratton said he would oppose it. Roscoe Herrera, chief deputy with the Apache County Sheriff's Office, said calls for service related to alcohol declined significantly after the liquor establishments in the area closed. The data, which Herrera compiled at the request of a Sanders resident, focused primarily on alcohol-related incidents, including DUI arrests, reports of intoxicated individuals, disturbances, domestic violence cases, assaults, reckless driving, and other calls linked to alcohol use. His data showed more than 237 incidents involving intoxicated persons in 2014, followed by a sharp decline to 39 incidents in 2015, approximately 29 in 2016, and fewer than 40 incidents annually thereafter. Apache County Sheriff's Department has about 20 personnel that are boots on the ground, and to focus on the I-40 corridor, there is one commander, one sergeant supervising, and five deputies. Two of those deputies are primarily assigned to I-40, while the other three patrol the northern portion of the district and provide support as needed, explained Herrera. Deputy County Attorney Clint Matheny presented the county's case, citing data from Herrera indicating that alcohol-related crimes in the Chambers area would likely increase if the license were approved. He concluded his argument, stating that the proposed license was not in the best interests of the community, a position upheld by both the Board of Supervisors and the State Liquor Board. This community is not equipped to deal with the spike in crime, said Matheny. That absolutely will result from the issuance of the license.
the best interest of the community will not be substantially served. In fact, the opposite is true. The next article is titled, Court Urges HEAP and Supervisors to Negotiate an Elections Dispute, written by Ronald Hansen. The Arizona Supreme Court is nudging the Maricopa County Board of Supervisors and Recorder Justin Heap to get back to negotiating a resolution to their legal dispute over election duties while the court plans to take up the case. In a five-page order on June 23rd, the court asked lawyers for both sides to help streamline areas where voters are especially affected by unresolved questions, such as the location of polling sites. Among other things, the state's top court asked the lawyers to address how many changes sought by HEAP could pose a discrete, concrete operational risk for the 2026 primary election. It also asked the lawyers to address whether battling over previously identified ballot drop box locations impacts the election. The court instructed the parties to file their arguments by June 25th in a nod to the various deadlines impacting the way the public takes part in the July 21st primary. Heap, a Republican, is appealing a June 18th loss in the Arizona Court of Appeals that at least temporarily allowed the Republican-controlled board to avoid a rushed effort to divide the county's voter database and give HEAP more information technology specialists to manage it. After the ruling, a mediation session scheduled for June 22nd was canceled, leaving both sides in the familiar position of blaming the other for a dispute that has dragged on since HEAP entered office in January 2025. In a 2-1 appeals court ruling, the majority held that the importance of avoiding serious administrative confusion in the 2026 election demonstrates to us that the balance of hardship tips in favor of the board. In doing so, the court upheld the Purcell principle, named for former Maricopa County Recorder Helen Purcell, that discouraged major changes to election administration near election dates. In his appeal, Heap's lawyer, James Rogers, argued that the appeals court did more than pause its consideration for Heap's underlying legal issue. It would hand the board a legal win without real deliberation. Purcell is an equitable principle that counsels caution against last-minute changes to the rules governing how voters cast their ballots, Rogers wrote. The appeals court transformed a doctrine about equitable timing into a substitute for deciding the legal issues actually before the court. On April 16th, Maricopa County Superior Court Judge Scott Blaney ruled that the board had usurped HEAP's duties when it revised a power-sharing structure with Stephen Richer, HEAP's Republican predecessor. Blaney held that state law gave HEAP or those he designates more power than the board recognized. Purcell, a Republican who held her post as the county recorder from 1989 until 2017, filed legal papers with the appeals court, arguing that the board delegated more power to her office for overseeing elections because of her expertise in the matter, not because state law required it. HEAP gets outside support for his position from Arizona Senate President Warren Peterson,
Republican of Gilbert, and House Speaker Steve Montenegro, Republican of Goodyear, who argued that any uncertainty over their responsibilities should tip to the recorder's office. In October 2024, before Heap took office, Richer and the board agreed on a revised power-sharing agreement between the board and the recorder. That deal put IT services fully under the board's powers. Heap called the deal an unfair incursion into his duties. The board has long held that its power-sharing duties are subject to periodic revision, and it has exclusive control of county governmental spending. Heap rode to office in 2024 as an election denier at the state legislature, who called for stricter administration of elections in line with President Donald Trump, who has falsely claimed the 2020 election was rigged and stolen. For election denialists, Maricopa County may seem the epicenter of botched elections. Like Trump, they reject the 2020 results showing former President Joe Biden beat Trump in the county. Similarly, they see ineptitude or worse in tabulation problems that delayed some election counting in the county in 2022. The working relationship between the board and Heap is so toxic that Heap recently threatened to seek criminal prosecution of the board and its election workers if they use ballot drop boxes that he has not approved. While he did, a special prosecutor is weighing whether to file a criminal charge against one of Heap's staffers for temporarily removing a pre-tabulation scanner from county offices as officials were counting votes from Tempe's March elections. Removing the scanner violated county election protocols and led the board to replace the scanner at a cost of $70,000. Purcell is not the only ally the board found during the protracted legal battle. Arizona Attorney General Chris Mays, a Democrat, ridiculed Heap's lawyer's view that people collecting ballots from the drop boxes could be violating the state's law against ballot harvesting. Indeed, if Recorder Heap's counsel were correct, every mailbox in the state would be an early voting location, and every mail carrier could be accused of illegally harvesting ballots, Mays said. Throughout the dispute, Heap and the board have traded accusations of acting in bad faith, and they have failed to settle the issues, even as Blaney repeatedly urged them to do so ahead of his ruling. The spectacle between the board and recorder in one of the nation's most populous voting jurisdictions has added to an election cycle already defined by mutual distrust and procedural uncertainty. Trump is proceeding with efforts to create a federal rule for screening of voter eligibility, while states, mainly with Democratic officials, including Arizona, have won legal skirmishes protecting databases for a role historically headed by states, not the federal government. Both sides point to legal wins that could require the U.S. Supreme Court to settle. You're listening to Hour 1 of today's Arizona Republic on Sun Sounds of Arizona. I'm Jack Palmer, and we'll continue with an article titled Waymo Vehicles in 70% Fewer Injury Crashes in Phoenix Than Humans, written by Karina Vanek.
Waymo's autonomous robotaxi vehicles are involved in about 70% fewer crashes that result in injuries in Phoenix compared to the average human driver, according to new data the company released. Waymo vehicles have driven more than 68.6 million miles on valley roads through December 2025, making Phoenix Waymo's largest market for miles driven. San Francisco clocked the next highest with about 53.5 million miles driven. In Phoenix, the benchmark average human driver would be involved in 1.98 collisions with injuries per million miles driven, according to Waymo research. The Waymo driver is involved in 0.58 incidents with any injuries per million miles driven, using data collected through December 2025. Using the same measurements, a benchmark Phoenix driver is expected to be in 0.1 incidents with serious injuries or a fatality per million miles driven. For a Waymo vehicle, that rate drops to 0.01. In Phoenix, 40% of slattery. United States Secretary of State Marco Rubio met the leaders of the United Arab Emirates and Kuwait on June 20.

1979 Islamic Revolution includes a proposed $300 billion fund and the waiver of some sanctions for Tehran. Arriving in the UAE capital, Abu Dhabi, late June 23rd for a three-day tour of the oil-rich Gulf, Rubio is undertaking his first high-level diplomatic mission on the agreement to end the four-month-old war with Iran. "We're not going to do anything that undermines the security of our allies, our long-standing allies in the region," he told reporters in Kuwait, his second stop on the tour. During the war, Tehran fought two of the world's most powerful militaries and took effective control of the Strait of Hormuz, where commercial shipping of oil and gas was heavily disrupted, rattling energy markets and the world economy. Rubio held a working lunch in Abu Dhabi with President Sheikh Mohammed bin Zayed Al Nahyan and other senior figures, including National Security Advisor Sheikh Taoun bin Zayed Al Nahyan and Foreign Minister Sheikh Abdullah bin Zayed Al Nahyan. Rubio then went to Kuwait and will later head to Bahrain. All three nations host strategic American military bases and were hit by an onslaught of Iranian missiles during the conflict, resulting in civilian deaths. Rubio held talks with Kuwait's Emir Sheikh Mashal Al Ahmed Al Sabah on efforts to bolster security and stability, Kuwait's news agency KUNA said. They also attended a flag raising at the U.S. Embassy, which resumed operations after Iran-linked drone attacks forced a suspension, the State Department said. "The American flag, a symbol of liberty, unity, and freedom, now flies proudly once again over Kuwait City. Kuwait is an indispensable partner for regional security and stability," Rubio wrote on social media following the ceremony. The State Department said Rubio discussed the Memorandum of Understanding with Iran, safe transit through the Strait of Hormuz, and the importance of peace in the region in a meeting with the UAE president. Rubio also reaffirmed the U.S. commitment to the security of the Emirates, a major oil producer. "U.S. regional allies are especially concerned that Iran could use the proposed $300 billion to rebuild its military." The accord also does not address Tehran's ballistic missile capacity, a concern for Gulf states which were struck by Iranian missiles and drones in the war. America's top diplomat, Rubio has been largely absent from Iran-related discussions in recent weeks, with Vice President J.D. Vance instead leading a round of talks with Iranian counterparts over the weekend in Switzerland. The UAE, a global financial center which prides itself on stability in a volatile Middle East, faces significant economic strains as a result of the war. Qatari Prime Minister Sheikh Mohammed bin Abdul Rahman Al Thani visited Muscat on June 24th for talks with Oman on initiating negotiations involving Iran, Iraq, and Gulf Arab states on the Strait of Hormuz, a diplomat briefed on the talks said. "Shipping has begun flowing through the Strait of Hormuz, leading to a fall in oil prices, although the longer-term operation and management of the waterway remain under discussion between Iran, Oman, and other Gulf states. Separately, there are plans for regional reconciliation talks to be held in Saudi Arabia between Iran, Gulf Arab states, and possibly other regional countries," a diplomat told Reuters.
Rubio's remarks during

bring his swing through the region will be closely scrutinized to see how the man once known as a hawkish critic of Iran frames a deal that many congressional Republicans argue amounts to capitulation. Rubio's mission is delicate. While he needs to defend a preliminary accord that Trump firmly supports, he also has to credibly address the concerns of his Gulf counterparts. Iran and the United States signed a 14-point Memorandum of Understanding last week, setting out broad agreements in principle to end the war. The interim accord paved the way for 60 days of talks aimed at resolving thornier details, including issues related to Iran's nuclear program. A central issue in the talks is what will happen to Iran's highly enriched uranium, including material enriched to up to 60% purity, a short step from the roughly 90% required for weapons grade. Tehran says its nuclear program is for peaceful purposes. If you've missed any of these articles, you can always listen on demand by going to our website, sunsounds.org, click on Broadcast Info and Audio, and then On Demand. The next article is titled, Trump Badgers Senate Allies, written by David Morgan. President Donald Trump pressured Senate Republicans on June 24th to pass a divisive package of national voting restrictions after stunning lawmakers by abruptly canceling a signing ceremony where they hoped to showcase newly passed bipartisan legislation to address the high cost of housing. During a rare visit to the U.S. Capitol, Trump met with Senate Republicans over lunch for a discussion marked by an angry exchange with one senator and lengthy remarks by the president that did little to ease recent tensions or forge a path forward for Trump's aims, according to lawmakers and aides. "We had a really great meeting," Trump told reporters afterward. "For the most part, we have a really well-unified party." Trump's aim was to persuade Senate Republicans to pass the Save America Act, which would require a photo ID to vote in federal elections and proof of U.S. citizenship to register, while compelling states to turn over their voter registration rolls to the federal government. The bill, which faces vehement opposition from Democrats, passed the House of Representatives in February, but has since languished in the Senate. The housing bill, meanwhile, had been meant to show that lawmakers were addressing the high cost of living, which Reuters Ipsos polls show as voters' top concern leading into the November midterm elections, when Trump's Republicans will be trying to defend their narrow majorities in Congress. "There's a huge group of people who really appreciate what the president's doing right now, and it's the Democratic Party. We've got to get our act together and stop surprising people and stop having conflicting messages," said Senator Tom Tillis. This housing bill was a very clear bipartisan effort to address some of the basics of affordability. "And are we here? It makes no sense," added the North Carolina lawmaker, who said last year he would retire from Congress after clashing with Trump. That made him the first of a handful of Senate Republicans who Trump has helped to push toward the exits, putting Republicans' 53-47 majority in play. Trump said on social media that he would not sign the housing bill into law until the Save America Act has been passed. Critics, including Democrats, say the bill targets a nearly non-existent problem of non-citizen voting, but would disenfranchise American citizens.

citizens who do not have ready access to a passport or birth certificate. Senate Republicans insist they do not have the votes to meet the 60-vote filibuster threshold for passing the bill. Nor can they muster support for eliminating the filibuster and passing the legislation with a simple majority. Senator Tommy Tuberville, a former college football coach, likened the subsequent lunch meeting to a halftime session between players and the team's head coach. The president did a hell of a job of getting his message over, and sometimes in a loud voice, the Alabama Republican said. There were no signs that anyone had changed their positions after hearing from Trump, who has undermined relations between the White House and Senate Republicans in recent weeks by disrupting legislation with controversial initiatives and providing no briefings for lawmakers on his peace plan with Iran. During the meeting, an argument over Iran erupted between Trump and Senator Bill Cassidy of Louisiana, one of four Republicans who joined Democrats on June 23rd to pass legislation to halt U.S. military action against Iran. "I make no apologies for standing up to the president," said Cassidy, who told reporters that he asked Trump for more public transparency on Iran and said he would support further war powers actions until senators are briefed on the peace deal. He raised his voice. "I lost my temper. That's not appropriate. It's the Irish in me." But I again matched his tone and his volume, and it went back and forth, added Cassidy, who lost his re-election bid last month to two Trump-aligned primary challengers. With less than 5 months until the midterms that threaten to end their majority, Senate Republicans have begun to resist Trump on several fronts. They forced him to abandon a $1.8 billion anti-weaponization fund and expressed outrage over his pick of an ally with no intelligence background as the top U.S. intelligence official. Trump has repeatedly dismissed concerns about the high cost of living, telling reporters at the White House earlier this month, "I love inflation," when asked about rising gas prices caused by the Iran war. Gas prices have eased below $4 per gallon nationwide since Washington and Tehran reached a ceasefire, but they remain substantially higher than before the war. The next article is titled, "Europe Swelters in Deadly Heat," written by McKinney Bryce, Sarah Young, and Giselda Vagnoni. Western Europe was in the grip of a heat wave on June 24th that claimed dozens of lives, disrupted power supplies, and shut schools and cultural landmarks, as forecasters warned the extreme temperatures could persist until the end of the week. Smashing previous records, Britain logged its highest temperature for June, reaching 96.98 degrees Fahrenheit in southern England as a heat dome hovered over most of Western Europe. Temperatures in Paris hit a June record of 105.6 degrees Fahrenheit, a day after France recorded its hottest day since records began nearly 80 years ago, when temperatures peaked at 111.7 in the southwestern town of Pisos. Italy's health ministry placed 16 cities, including Florence, Milan, Rome, Turin, and Verona, on its highest heat alert, and warned the heat wave could intensify further, peaking between June 28th and 29th. At least 48 people have died in France from drowning since the onset of the heat wave while trying to cool off, authorities said,
and two young children.

0: children were killed by heat in a car. Spain reported two elderly people had died of heat stroke after days of temperatures exceeding 104 degrees, though conditions there began to ease on June 24th, following the hottest late June days on record, according to National Weather Agency AEMET. Scorching temperatures killed hundreds of thousands of birds at poultry farms in the French regions of Brittany and Pays de la Loire, agriculture groups said. France's nuclear power plants, which supply most of the country's electricity, cut output by about 7% of total demand as high temperatures limited access to cooling water. The heat wave is being driven by a weather pattern known as an Omega block, pushing temperatures well above normal, according to the Reuters Climate Monitor. The phenomenon resembles the shape of the Greek letter Omega, with a bulbous middle trapping in heat over regions for extended periods with cooler weather on its fringes. Heat waves and storms are being intensified by climate change. Britain's record reading followed only the second extreme heat warning ever issued. Hundreds of schools closed or shortened their days as officials warned that high temperatures could endanger even healthy people. The 96.98 degrees recorded by the Met Office in Gosport in Hampshire edged above the previous June record of 96.08 degrees set in 1957 and matched in 1976. Even London Climate Action Week was disrupted, with organizers canceling an event on extreme heat because of the heat itself. The city's rail networks were affected by the heat, including delays and speed restrictions on major London underground lines and cancellations of some commuter services. Some trains in Wales were also cancelled due to the extreme heat. Weather agency Meteo France has said the conditions are comparable to a heat wave in August 2003 that lasted 16 days and caused an estimated 80,000 excess deaths across Europe. Conditions in France were expected to remain stifling on June 25th, the forecaster said, extending a red alert weather warning to 72 districts across the country. Europe is warming at more than twice the global average, the World Meteorological Organization has said, making prolonged heat episodes increasingly likely. And that's all the time we have for this hour of the Arizona Republic. I'm your broadcast volunteer, Jack Palmer. Stay tuned for the second hour of the Arizona Republic on Sun Sounds of Arizona.
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